0: family extends heartfelt appreciation to Josh Gustafson, Mary Ann, Dr. Hancock, Dr. Burr-Oker, Dr. Stradling, and Dr. Mira for respecting his desire to fight. The deepest and most special thanks to Kelly and the girls at Care Companion and Suncrest Hospice. We are forever indebted to you all. May his memory continue to be a blessing to all who knew and loved him. In lieu of flowers, memorial contributions may be made to the Lubavitch of Iowa, jewishiowa.com/donate. A gravesite service will take place at Glendale Cemetery in Des Moines on Wednesday, June 17 at 4 p.m. The family will observe Shiva at the home of Alexis and Jerry in the Chicago area on Thursday, June 18th from 5 until 8. Online condolences are welcome at www.islescares.com. And Michael John Dittmer, age 69 of Fort Dodge, passed away on Sunday, June 14th at the Marion Home for following a lengthy battle with Parkinson's. Funeral services will be held on Saturday, June 20th at 11 a.m. at Holy Trinity Church, with Monsignor Kevin McCoy officiating the Mass of Christian burial. Military rites will follow the Mass by the VFW Post 1856 and the U.S. Air Force Honor Guard at the church. Visitation will be on Saturday from 10 until 11 a.m. with a Knights of Columbus Rosary at 9:45 a.m. on Saturday at the church. Luftsweller Funeral Home is serving the family. Survivors include his nieces Becky J. Mack and Bobby Arola, great-nieces and nephew Ashley Eddington, Bethany Eddington, Emma Arola, and Raphael IV Arola, and great-great-niece Arola Eddington, his brother-in-law Myron Mack. He was preceded in death by his mother, Sherry M. Dittmer, in January 2011, father Bernard J. Dittmer in March of 2025, and his sister Linda L. Mack in June 2023. Looks like there's one other death notice to mention, and that is Marilyn, I think the last name's pronounced Natale. It's spelled N-A-T-A-L-E. She was 84 years old, and she was in the West Des Moines, Iowa area, and she passed on June 16th. And Isles Dunn's Chapel will be taking care of the services. It appears that services for Marilyn will be on June 20th at 10:30 a.m. at Glendale Cemetery in Des Moines.
1: And that concludes our obituaries. We'll return now to more news with this story. U.S. Education Department looks to move core offices. The U.S. Department of Education is preparing to move core functions of its special education and civil rights offices outside the agency, a change some advocates have warned could disrupt services for millions of students with disabilities. Education Secretary Linda McMahon said June 16th that the Office of Special Education and Rehabilitative Services would enter into an agreement to outsource its programs to the Department of Health and Human Services. Her agency inked a similar deal to begin transferring Office of Civil Rights anti-discrimination work to the Justice Department. These agreements align federal responsibilities with the agency's best position to support them, strengthening the effectiveness and impact of critical services, McMahon said in a statement. The Washington Post first reported the announcement. Agency officials stressed that the moves, which were immediately hailed by Republican lawmakers and castigated by Democratic ones, would have no impact on students and families who say they've experienced discrimination. Critics, including special education advocates and the Education Department's union, strongly disagreed. This will leave our most vulnerable students and families who have been shut out of our educational system without the services they need and without protection when they face discrimination, Rachel Gittleman, the president of the union, said in a statement. The new moves are among the most significant steps the Trump administration has taken to dismantle the Education Department, despite laws mandating that certain programs remain within the agency. Students with disabilities have been one of the groups most affected by the Education Department's downsizing, which has included attempting to fire hundreds of workers tasked with preventing discrimination in schools. The department cut its workforce in half in March of 2025, purportedly as part of efforts to reduce the federal government's role in schools. Since then, agency leaders have pleaded with hundreds of employees of the Office of Civil Rights to temporarily return to help with the backlog. Chad Rummel, who runs the Council for Exceptional Children Advocacy Group, said that he was deeply concerned, using his words, that the Trump administration was, again in his words, eroding federal support for special education. This announcement, he said, focuses on the campaign promise rather than on the outcomes for children with disabilities. He said that in a prepared statement. He went on to say, what it will do, however, is cause chaos and confusion for educators and families and add to the bureaucracy for states, which must continue to comply with federal law, but now liaise with more federal agencies.
0: G7 leaders pledge support for Ukraine. I'm the boss, Trump tells summit attendees. President Donald Trump on June 17 told a room full of global leaders, I'm the boss, as he and other G7 leaders acknowledged Ukraine's improved battlefield fortunes with a unified pledge of support and fresh sanctions against Russia. Trump's comment, a tongue-in-cheek acknowledgement of an unspoken truth hanging over the June 15 through the 17 summit of the Group of Seven Western Powers in the French resort of Evian-le-Bains, followed a joint leader's statement that could bolster Kiev's growing leverage in potential peace talks with Moscow. Ukrainian President Volodymyr Zelensky and his allies came to the G7 hoping to convince Trump that Ukraine's fight back is delivering results and that Russia is in no position to dictate terms for any peace deal. The joint statement and comments from leaders suggest Trump has warmed to Zelensky's argument after years of skepticism. A G7 summit in Canada last year ended without any joint stance on Ukraine. It was unclear if bilateral Trump-Zelensky talks would take place. I'm the boss, Trump told G7 chiefs and reporters as he arrived to take his seat at a session on global economic security. There has been a change in position on the part of the United States and President Trump, Canadian Prime Minister Mark Carney told reporters. There is a position that is harder toward Russia and more realistic in our view of the situation on the ground of the war. G7 leaders agreed on June 17 to step up coordination on critical minerals supply chains, setting out plans to coordinate stockpiling and for a cooperation platform with an expanded role for the International Energy Agency. Western powers are racing to diversify their sources of metals critical to defense, tech, and renewable energy, and reduce their over-reliance on Chinese products. We are committed to working towards establishing harmonized interoperable mechanisms. This would start with two pilot critical minerals, lithium and nickel, and aim to avoid undermining competitiveness or imposing excessive cost burdens, the leader said in a joint statement. G7 leaders were also due to discuss how to rebalance global trade and address predatory competition, mainly from China. France summarizes the imbalances as China produces too much, the United States consumes too much, and the Europeans invest too little. Alarm is growing in Europe at China's trade surplus and its move up the value chain in what analysts describe as a second China shock, following its dominance of low-value industries in the 2000s. Beijing rejects EU claims of unfair subsidies and has repeatedly vowed strong countermeasures to the EU's proposed by European and revised tech sovereignty rules.
1: Trump pulls nominee for nation's spy chief. Accusing Democrats of breaking a deal, President Donald Trump abruptly said on July 17 he was pulling his pick for the country's spy chief, leaving a contentious figure in the slot while the future of a key intelligence law remains in limbo. Trump's move postponed the Director of National Intelligence confirmation hearing for Jay Clayton, who is U.S. Attorney for the Southern District of New York. The hearing had been scheduled for 2 p.m. that same day. Senator Tom Cotton, a Republican of Arkansas, initially said that Clayton remained the pending nominee and the hearing would proceed. But later, he said it was, in his words, unfortunately postponed. He called Clayton, again in his words, a patriot and a highly qualified nominee, saying on social media, "It's regrettable that the president has directed Jay Clayton not to appear at his confirmation hearing today." That's the end of the quote from Senator Cotton. Clayton has won bipartisan praise for his experience. Senator Mark Warner of Virginia, the top Democrat on the Senate Intelligence Committee, has said he has great respect for him. What we're witnessing is an extraordinary display of dysfunction from a president who seems determined to turn America's national security into a political bargaining chip, Warner said in a statement on June 17. National security cannot be governed by social media posts, said Warner. Tulsi Gabbard announced her resignation in May as Director of National Intelligence. Trump chose ally Bill Pulte, who is head of the Federal Housing Finance Agency, to succeed her temporarily. But Pulte faced bipartisan criticism for his lack of experience in intelligence. Trump then nominated Clayton to succeed Gabbard. But Trump complained on social media that the Senate was moving so fast to confirm Clayton that Pulte would be gone before Congress votes to renew Section 702 of the Foreign Intelligence Surveillance Act. It was a rush act by the Democrats, Trump told reporters at the G7 conference in France. Why are they afraid of this guy, he added of Pulte. He's a very capable guy, and they're worried about that, said Trump. Section 702 is important for spying on foreigners, though critics worry that U.S. citizens are swept up in the warrantless surveillance. The law has been credited for stopping numerous terrorist attacks, including at a Taylor Swift concert in Vienna in 2024. The House on June 11 blocked the renewal of the law because of concerns about Pulte. The vote was 198 to 218, with 19 Republicans crossing the aisle to vote against it and 7 Democrats voting for it. Trump complained that Democrats would continue to oppose renewing the intelligence law, even if Clayton becomes Director of National Intelligence. And he worried that Democrats would block Jamie McDonald, the president's nominee to succeed Clayton as U.S. attorney. The Republicans fell into a trap, Trump said on social media on June 17. In response, he called a halt to Clayton's not confirmation hearing and left him in place as U.S. attorney until Congress extends the intelligence law. He told reporters that Pulte would remain acting Director of National Intelligence as long as it takes to get everybody else approved. Trump made the demand even more contentious by requiring that the legislation include other priorities of his dealings with election law. He wants to require voter identification to cast a ballot, proof of citizenship to register to vote, and an end to most mail-in ballots. Therefore, to add a slight bit of intrigue, but for the good of the nation and people of our country, I will not prove FISA, which is Section 702 Act in question. I will not approve FISA without, and this is in quote in capital letters, the Save America Act going along with it. That was a quote from Trump on social media.
0: Obama Center opening boasts lineup of stars. Former President Barack Obama has called on several high-profile friends to celebrate the opening of his new presidential center in Chicago. The Obama Foundation announced a lineup of performances from global icons for the June 18 grand opening ceremony of the Obama Presidential Center, with artists including Bruce Springsteen and Stevie Wonder. The dedication will kick off the festivities over the Juneteenth weekend, June 19th through the 21st. The live-streamed ceremony promises to be a celebration of the values that shaped the Obama presidency, including the power to create change. It will be available for viewing starting at noon Eastern Time. One major omission from what will likely be a star-studded guest list is President Donald Trump, who'd bashed the estimated $850 million center as a total disaster in a social media post. However, the Obama Foundation told USA Today Trump was welcome to visit and tour the grounds. The 19-acre campus, located on Chicago's south side, is home to a Chicago Public Library branch, a playground, a sledding hill, a cafe and restaurant, an athletic center, community spaces, and a ticketed museum that breaks from the traditional presidential library model. After nearly all of the scheduled performers backed out of Trump's Great American State Fair in May, the president announced country singer Lee Greenwood, who previously performed his 1984 hit God Bless the USA during Trump's inauguration ceremony, would sing the track on a June 24 rally on the National Mall. The president will headline the event and give a speech. Country star Martina McBride and R&B group The Commodores were among the acts that denounced the partisan nature of the event as they withdrew from the series of concerts. The fair is being organized by Freedom 250, a nonprofit group Trump created to plan the centennial celebration. I was presented with an opportunity to perform at a nonpartisan event, but that turned out to be misleading, McBride wrote in a May 28 ex post. I asked lots of questions and was assured this was a nonpartisan event that was meant to celebrate all 50 states. Our music has always been our voice, and we choose not to publicly affiliate with any single political party. We support the betterment of all Americans, the Commodores wrote in an Instagram post shared the same day. Meanwhile, Vanilla Ice remained committed to his performance, and Fab Morvan of Milli Vanilli confirmed he would still take part. Zac Brown Band performed the national anthem as Trump sat cage site at the UFC Freedom 250 on June 14th, an MMA event that coincided with the president's birthday. And along with this is the lineup of the Obama Presidential Center grand opening. There's scheduled to be Bruce Springsteen, Christina Aguilera, Common, Eddie Vedder, Jennifer Hudson, John Legend, Marseille Martin, Mark Anthony, Stevie Wonder, Thames, The Roots, and U2's Bono and The Edge.
1: Judge asks for plans on Kennedy Center's future. The federal judge who ordered President Donald Trump's name removed from the Kennedy Center has asked the administration to report on by June 19 on plans for the arts institution to remain open with public events during a renovation project. U.S. District Judge Christopher Cooper asked for plans, quote, for public access and ongoing programming activities and operations after July 5, 2026, end quote. The administration had announced the center would close July 4th for 2 years for a $250 million renovation. But in addition to ordering the removal of Trump's name from the iconic arts facility, Cooper blocked the administration's plan to so-called wind down or close programming entirely. The court fight marked the latest setback in Trump's plans to overhaul the nation's capital with projects such as a new White House ballroom, a triumphal arch near Arlington National Cemetery, and renovations to the reflecting pool in front of the Lincoln Memorial. In December of 2025, the Trump-appointed Board of Trustees of the John F. Kennedy Center for the Performing Arts approved installing Trump's name on the side of the building with Kennedy's. Numerous performers canceled shows to protest Trump's takeover, including Grammy and Oscar-nominated composer Philip Glass, the Washington National Opera, and the Martha Graham Dance Company. Trump then announced on February 1 that he intended to close the center for renovations. I have determined that the fastest way to bring the Trump Kennedy Center to the highest level of success, beauty, and grandeur is to cease entertainment operations for an approximately 2-year period of time, with a scheduled grand reopening that will rival and surpass anything that has taken place with respect to such a facility before. Trump wrote that on a Truth Social platform post. The board voted March 16 to go ahead and close the center for 2 years. But Cooper ruled on May 29 the board violated the 1964 law that created the center and designated the name to honor Kennedy alone. And he halted the renovations closure proposal, at least temporarily, blocking the administration from enforcing the board's decision to wind down programming activities and to close the center's doors entirely, effective July 5th of 2026. Workers scrubbed the center's website of Trump's name on June 12. They spent hours erecting scaffolding and removing his name from the building. As of this reporting, tarps continue to cover where the name had been. Trump blasted Cooper's May decision in a lengthy post on Truth Social, vowing to respond by working with Congress, in Trump's words, to transfer this failing institution back to them so they can make a determination as to what to do with it. That's the end of the quote from Mr. Trump's Truth Social post. The administration also appealed the decision. In his latest order, the judge asked for a status report to appraise the court of the status of plans for the Kennedy Center construction project, board actions in that regard, and any other pertinent developments. That's the end of the quote from the judge's ruling.
0: I'll read a couple of the 50 states articles. Of course, we've got to cover Iowa, this one out of Boone. The pseudo-rabies outbreak that threatened America's leading pork-producing state has ended, according to the Iowa Department of Agriculture. And out of Illinois, Springfield, Illinois, to be specific, Illinois is one of several states reportedly opting out of President Donald Trump's Great American State Fair. Out of Minnesota, the union representing over 500 Target Field concessions workers called a one-day strike on June 22nd when Minnesota Twins played the World Series champion Los Angeles Dodgers and are asking fans to bring their own food and drinks, Minnesota Reformer reported. And out of Missouri, the State Department of Higher Education and Workforce Development has until December 1st to craft a new formula for distributing state aid among public colleges and universities, or risk lawmakers creating their own plan that institutions quite likely will not like, the state's higher education commissioner said, Missouri Independent reported. And out of Nebraska, officials said the fire that destroyed the Fairfield Inn and Suites in North Lincoln was caused by an improperly discarded cigarette, KOLNA reported. And out of Wisconsin, the second largest beagle breeding facility in the country, which conducted testing on animals, is releasing its final dogs to rescue organizations. Ridgeland Farms confirmed it was selling 325 additional dogs to Big Dog Ranch.
1: And continuing more with USA Today's 50 State Roundup, this from Rapid City, South Dakota. The Oglala Sioux Tribe Council has voted to oppose the planned July 3 fireworks show at Mount Rushmore, urging federal agencies to cancel it over treaty concerns, wildfire risks, and the protection of sacred sites. That according to reports from a local television station. From Indianapolis, Indiana, the 2026 Kid Count data book revealed how all 50 states have measured up in regard to children's well-being. Indiana's overall rank fell 4 points from 25th to 29th. From North Dakota, Bismarck, BNSF, I think that's the Burlington Northern San Francisco Railroad Company says its new Missouri River Railroad Bridge between Bismarck and Mandan remains on schedule for completion this fall, with all piers built and most spans underway as crews prepare to shift trains to a new structure while keeping the river open for summer recreation. And that was also reported by a local television station. From Oklahoma City, Oklahoma, issues with a sewer line under the Oklahoma River are forcing emergency repairs that could impact Oklahoma City's popular Boathouse District this summer. Workers for the Oklahoma City Utilities Department discovered they found troubles with the sewer main during a routine inspection over the June 13th weekend. And the city is having to partially drain the river's eastern basin just south of downtown in order to gain access and repair it. And we'll do one more, this from Houston, Texas. Tropical Storm Arthur formed near the Texas coast and is expected to bring life-threatening flooding across portions of the southeastern United States, the U.S. National Hurricane Center said. It is the first named storm of the 2026 Atlantic hurricane season. And that does it for this segment. For the last 90 minutes, your readers have been Cecilia Benetti and me, Twyla Glenn. It's been our pleasure to read for you. And now we'll take a short break to allow our next readers to get into place.

0: Welcome back. Your new readers are Jason Kessler, and my name is Rachel Mithelman. We'll continue with articles from the Des Moines Register and USA Today. We're on the opinion page now, and since it's Thursday, these are local opinion pieces. The first is titled, Solar Support Could Save Family Farms, written by Tyler Bacon. He's the president of CB Solar of Des Moines. He writes, no matter which way you slice it, the farm economy is in a challenging place right now. Farmers are running the numbers on their operations. For many, the numbers aren't adding up. Fertilizer costs are up. Fuel isn't coming down. Equipment payments are not stopping. As the margins that keep a farm in the family keep getting thinner, many farmers are evaluating their options, not to get rich, just to stay afloat. One of those options is putting solar panels on a portion of the farm acreage. Not replacing crops or giving up farming, just using a small part of what they own to generate steady income and lower their power bills. For a lot of farmers right now, solar is not a political issue or environmental statement. It's a way to make the math work. As president of CB Solar, I've helped plenty of farms here in Iowa install solar arrays on their property, and I've seen firsthand how solar brings stability to farm families. Too many debates in Washington around solar and agriculture treat it like a choice between food and energy. But increasingly, farmers are doing both. For farmers facing unpredictable markets, weather, and input costs, a long-term solar lease and lower electricity bill can provide something rare, stability. That's why programs like the Rural Energy for America program, or REAP, matter. REAP has helped farmers install energy systems, cut costs, and invest back into their operations. This is not a partisan issue. Farmers don't ask whether something is Republican or Democrat. They ask whether it works. REAP has worked. Now, as the Senate takes up the farm bill, lawmakers face a choice. Protect programs like REAP that help farmers lower long-term costs or cut a valuable program for rural Americans. Cutting this critical program would be a mistake. At a time when President Donald Trump is focused on lowering costs and strengthening domestic energy, helping farmers generate their own power checks every box. Energy produced on American farms by American landowners is about as local and secure as it gets. That doesn't mean every project should move forward without scrutiny, but the answer is not to take options off the table entirely. The answer is to make sure those options are available and workable through the Farm Bill. Rolling back REAP wouldn't be a victory for rural America. It would simply make it harder for farmers to use their own land and keep their operations afloat. This is about whether Washington will help ensure the folks that know their land the best get a chance to do what they've always done, tend to their land and provide for their communities. Again, that from Tyler Bacon, who is president of CB Solar of Des Moines.
1: In letters to the editor, we have diagnosis of men's struggles was wrong. USA Today columnist Nicole Russell sees men struggling because the culture of the left and feminism maligns them. Now the right is coming to save men from the trash pile. Please. Russell names sacrifice, strength, responsibility, and leadership as masculine values that the left is diminishing. Who, besides President Trump, would scoff at these traits? And why assign them to men and not women? Russell is correct that men struggle more than women with drugs, gambling, and pornography, and kill themselves more frequently than women do. But she is incorrect to blame feminism and the left. Men have excelled in drugs, gambling, porn, and suicide for as long as anyone has kept track. Jeffrey Epstein was a victim of deeply rooted and toxic masculinity, not feminism. It is noteworthy that, on average, females have higher levels of academic achievement than males. We get better grades, yet males still rule. The U.S. has never had a woman president. The photogenic women in the Trump cabinet get fired while scandal-plagued men stay. Congress is 3/4 male, as is the president of J.P. Morgan Chase. Even a leftist feminist grants there are a few things that men can do that women can't. And they make more money. Yet the reason we keep them around is that we like them and want the best for them. From Deborah Fink of Ames. Immigrants are an indispensable part of farming. That old adage about our farmers feeding the world needs a little clarification. In a recent interview with the Wall Street Journal, Land O'Lakes CEO Beth Ford acknowledged that roughly 2/3 of U.S. agricultural workers are non-citizen immigrants. She went on to note, quote, there's a universal understanding that most of the time American citizens don't want these jobs. This is not an argument that immigrants are taking jobs from Americans, end quote. Donald Trump masquerades as a friend of the farmer, but his misguided tariffs, unnecessary war with Iran, and draconian immigration policies represent a triple threat to our farmers when many of them are now on the edge of insolvency. His chief domestic policy advisor, Stephen Miller, wants to deport every non-citizen immigrant. 2/3 of our agricultural workforce? If you think food prices are high now, just wait till that happens. Do our current senators and representatives have a grip on any of this? If so, I'm not hearing it. This signed by Jim Walters of Iowa City. More awareness from everybody can improve trucking safety. As the wife of a professional truck driver, I've spent years hearing stories about dangerous situations that could have been prevented through better education. Many motorists simply don't understand truck blind spots, stopping distances, merging requirements, or the unique challenges commercial drivers face. That's why I have begun advocating for driver education reform, including stronger instruction on safety sharing the road with large commercial vehicles. Every truck-related crash affects not only drivers and their families, but also the communities that depend on them. Better education can help prevent tragedies before they happen. At the same time, I recently launched Kalia Luna Music, where I write country songs inspired by the trucking lifestyle, the families waiting at home, and the men and women who keep America's shelves stocked and economy moving. While one effort focuses on education and the other on music, both share the same goal: helping people better understand the trucking community. Behind every truck is a human being with a family, a story, and people hoping they return home safely. If we can improve driver education and encourage greater awareness of the trucking industry, we can make Iowa's roads safer for everybody. Signed, Kalia Luna in Boone.
0: Trump's Feenstra excuse is contrast in ownership. This written by Randy Evans, who is a retired journalist. It has been a while since you heard a United States leader say, "The fault is mine alone." If you visit Abilene, Kansas, the Dwight D. Eisenhower Presidential Museum offers countless artifacts of leadership, far from the battlefields of Europe and the White House, where the five-star general left his mark. One museum artifact that caught my eye on a visit several years ago stands out because of what it says and its backstory. Hastily scribbled note from the night of June 5, 1944. He put down a few anguished lines on paper just hours before he sent 160,000 Allied troops off on what we know as D-Day. The massive invasion of Western Europe 82 years ago this month changed the world, turning the tide of World War II in favor of Allied forces. Eisenhower's role as the supreme Allied commander, arguably, is one of the finest examples of leadership in military history. That statement he wrote and tucked into his pocket was his acceptance of responsibility if the invasion failed. It didn't, of course, but the note endures as evidence of the general's approach to accountable leadership. His June 5th, in case of failure note said only this, quote, our landings in the Cherbourg-Havre area have failed to gain a satisfactory foothold, and I have withdrawn the troops. My decision to attack at this time and place was based upon the best information available. The troops, the air, and the Navy did all that bravery and devotion to duty could do. If any blame or fault attaches to the attempt, it is mine alone." End quote. No blaming the weather or subordinates or advisors from other allied nations. No deflecting fault to Republicans, Democrats, or those not in full agreement with the invasion plans. The fault is mine alone. That approach differs from a leadership style we see today on matters of war, life and death, or even simple matters of judgment. For example, consider President Donald Trump's response to a political setback far less consequential than the events Eisenhower faced in June of 1944. The president's comments left me wondering how the kid from Abilene might have handled the situation. Trump did not hesitate when he endorsed U.S. Representative Randy Feenstra for Iowa governor in a Truth Social post on May 29th, just before the primary election. He announced he was giving the congressman his complete and total endorsement. Despite that, or maybe because of it, Feenstra narrowly lost 4 days later to businessman and farm owner Zach Lane. Trump was asked at a White House event a few days later whether he regretted endorsing Feenstra. The president responded, quote, "Had I been given the proper information, which I don't think I was, I probably would have endorsed the other person, or not endorsed at all, but I would have endorsed the other person." End of quote. The lack of ownership Trump demonstrated is in stark contrast with Eisenhower's example on that June night, as a great battle loomed. Eisenhower's note reflects a philosophy of accountability. As the Allied commander, the decision to invade was his, and he viewed any failure as his, too. Responsibility stopped with him. Trump's response reflects a different emphasis. His explanation focuses on the information he received and the people who provided it, rather than on the decision itself. The implication is that the Feenstra

0: Historians often describe Eisenhower as a leader who delegated authority extensively while insisting that ultimate accountability remained with him. Although Harry Truman famously displayed the buck stops here desk sign in the White House, Eisenhower embraced a similar philosophy. Advisors recommend, but the leaders own the decision. As we face the continuing bombardment of messages from state and federal leaders, hurling accusations, laying blame, and assigning fault, it is nice to recall a time when, even before things might go wrong, those in charge were prepared to accept responsibility for decisions and for the errors and omissions of those under their command. And as we navigate a political era shaped by social media platforms with names like Truth Social and X, it is worth remembering that a few words from Ike on a piece of paper or Harry's sign on his desk still communicate responsibility and accountability more clearly than many modern messages. That again from Randy Evans, who is a retired journalist.
1: 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We'll start with your TV schedules. For AHL hockey at 6 p.m., the NHLN playoffs, Calder Cup Game 4, Chicago at Toronto. College baseball, TBD, ESPN World Series Bracket 1, North Carolina versus West Virginia, Omaha, Nebraska, if necessary. Also TBD is ESPN World Series Bracket 2, Georgia versus Oklahoma, Omaha, Nebraska, if necessary. 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At 5:40 p.m. on MLBN, regional coverage New York Mets at Philadelphia, or at 6:15 p.m. San Francisco at Atlanta. For men's soccer, at 11 a.m. on Fox, the FIFA World Cup Group A, Czechia versus South Africa, Atlanta. At 2 p.m. on Fox, the FIFA World Cup Group B, Switzerland versus Bosnia and Herzegovina, Los Angeles. At 5 p.m. on FS1, FIFA World Cup Group B, Canada versus Qatar, Vancouver, British Columbia, Canada. And at 8 p.m. on Fox, the FIFA World Cup Group A, Mexico versus Republic of Korea, Guadalajara, Mexico. In tennis, at 4 a.m. on the Tennis Network, London ATP, Halle ATP, Berlin WTA, and Nottingham WTA early rounds. WNBA basketball at 6:30 p.m. on Amazon Prime, Atlanta at Indiana.
0: Looking at sports news regarding wrestling, final X matchups to watch for Iowa State fans. Which wrestlers from the state of Iowa will be headed to the 2026 Senior World Championships? That's what will be decided at Final X on June 19th at the Prudential Center in Newark, New Jersey. Excuse me. A handful of current and former Hawkeye men and women, as well as an Iowa State icon, are seeking to make the senior freestyle world teams for the United States by winning their best of three series in their respective weight classes. Let's get to know some of these matchups, what to watch for, and get caught up on a handful of news items on Final X as the event inches closer. A pair of Hawkeye men's national champions, Spencer Lee and Stephen Buchanan, lead the Hawkeye Wrestling Club's efforts at Final X. Lee is seeking to represent the United States at 57 kilograms for the second consecutive Senior World Championships and for the third year in a row, including the 2024 pair.

0: Paris Olympics. To do so, he'll need to get past 2026 NCAA champion and three-time age group world champion Luke Lilydahl of Penn State. The two have become quite familiar with each other as of late, after Lee defeated Lilydahl in their first matchup in the 2023 Bill Farrell Memorial International by an 11-0 technical fall. They met again at 2025 Final X. Their Lilydahl closed the gap, but Lee swept the best of three series by 7-2 and 6-0 decisions. However, at this year's U.S. Open, Lilydahl secured a 5-4 win to qualify for Final X. Lee had to then win the 2026 Senior World Team Trials to reach Final X to set up a highly anticipated rematch. "He's a stud," Lee told USA Wrestling after winning the Senior World Team Trials. "We know what to expect. He's been winning a lot. He wins close matches because he's a winner. Got to be ready to go." Lilydahl is nicknamed Lightning Luke because of his speed and athleticism. If Lee can rein in Lilydahl for a takedown and get to his parterre offense, he'll have a good chance to make the senior world team once again. Buchanan went from little freestyle experience to making waves quickly in the U.S. At 97 kilograms, he won the U.S. Open at 97 kilograms earlier this spring to qualify for Final X. His reward? A matchup with one of the most credentialed U.S. wrestlers in Kyle Snyder. Buchanan has shown a knack for taking down some all-time greats this year. At the Zagreb Open in Croatia in February, he took down Iran's Hassan Yazdani, a 2016 Olympic gold medalist, two-time Olympic silver medalist, and three-time world champion. Buchanan rolled in a 13-3 technical fall. I'm going to skip ahead a bit. Former Cyclone David Carr looks to head back to the Senior World Championships. At 74 kilograms, Carr will be seeking to get back to the Senior World Championships for the second consecutive year. Carr took fifth in 2025 at Senior Worlds, but had quite an impressive performance nonetheless. His only two losses came to Sherman Valiev of Albania in a 7-5 decision and to United World Wrestling's Zarubek Sidikov in a loss by criteria. Skipping ahead to the women, Everest Ledecker and Macy Kilty represent Iowa women. It will be a bit of the future and the past for Iowa women's wrestling fans at Final X. Ledecker is the future, as the incoming freshman is already among one of the best in the United States at 55 kilograms. Kilty is a blast from the past as a graduate from Iowa, but is still quite young and seeking even more international glory despite already having a long list of accomplishments. And then Kennedy Blades, Kylie Welker, and Real Woods delay Final X matches. If you've been following the qualification for Final X, you may be wondering where a trio of Hawkeyes are. Blades, Welker, and Woods all requested and were awarded medical delays for the respective matchups at Final X. New dates have yet to be scheduled. Since all three were automatic qualifiers for Final X by winning bronze medals at the senior 2025 Senior World Championships, they were able to request the delay. While the dates and locations are yet to be determined, Blades is set to face off with former Hawkeye Bella Mir. Welker is slated to take on Diamond Guilford, while Woods will battle former Iowa commit and young phenom Bo Bassett at 65 kilograms. And now it's time to turn to Dear Abby. The first letter begins, "Dear Abby, for years my only daughter and I got along pretty well. Then she stopped visiting or speaking to us, meaning we didn't see our grandchildren or my son-in-law. That went on for 6 to 8 years. Suddenly she has responded on Facebook but refuses to tell me what the problem was. When you don't communicate with somebody for this long, it's difficult because so much has happened in the interim that conversations are now as if I'm speaking to a stranger. I deeply resent this, though I pretend I'm fine, because if I don't, all communication will cease again. As I near the end of my life, I don't want her to know or come to my deathbed, because the only thing I'm going to want to know is why, and she will never tell me. It interfered with my relationship with my three granddaughters, so I don't want to see her. I truly feel if she didn't want any part of me all these years, she shouldn't bother paying lip service now. When that time comes, I only want to be around people who truly loved and cared about me. I can't get my son and my best friend to understand that when the time comes, I just want peace. How can I? Signed, Weary in Washington. Dear Abby writes, Dear Weary, tell them the truth, that you maintain contact with your daughter only because you love your granddaughters and don't want to be further estranged from them. Then explain that when your time comes, hopefully many years from now, you only want at your side those who showed you love, which does not include the daughter who iced you out for years with no explanation, and you do not want to discuss it further. From your description of your history with her, she's unlikely to show up.
1: In the next letter, Dear Abby, I would like to offer some advice to your readers over 50. Think carefully before getting a dog. You may be active and able to care for a pet now, but where will you be in 15 years? My husband and I are in our 70s and caring for an elderly dog. When we got our puppy 13 years ago, I figured even if things went wrong, one of my three kids would be able to take the dog. Well, for various practical reasons, they can't. So guess who has to take Skip out in the rain and snow, risking life and limb, his and mine, four times a day. In addition, traveling, something we always hope to do in retirement, is difficult to arrange. So think twice, people. Your dog depends on you to care for it until it arrives at the Rainbow Bridge. Signed, Tied to Skip. Dear Abby writes, Dear Tied, I'm sure you love your senior dog despite the hardships advanced age has brought to both of you. Thank you for hanging in there, even though it's not always easy. People of all ages take in pets without thinking of the long-term responsibilities involved. An important part of the pet adoption process is considering how you will provide for it when you travel or are no longer physically able to handle it yourself. Skipping this step is unfair to the animal.
0: That brings us to the end of the Des Moines Register for today. My name is Rachel Mithelman, and my partner at the microphone has been Jason Kessler. Earlier, you heard Cecilia Benetti and Twyla Glenn. 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

and welcome to this week's edition of the Iowa Hour. I'm your reader, Jim Hoffman, and we're going to start with this article from the Country Life section of the Maquoketa Sentinel Press and Bellevue Herald Leader. I found it rather interesting and hope you do too. It's about the accidental peacock farmers and was written by Sarah Milhouse. Ann and Bob Redden didn't plan on peacocks. Last summer, one of their egg customers messaged them. She had peacock eggs and was headed to Florida for a few weeks. Could Bob and Ann put the eggs under a broody hen and egg sit until she got back? They could use the incubator too. The Reddens agreed, but these babies were further along than anyone thought. They started hatching in the car on the way to the Reddens' home near Zwingle. Luckily, the pea chicks were in good hands. The Reddens had already raised more than 100 baby chicks. When she got here that morning, we had the playpen set up. We had the heater going and the food and the water out, Ann said. One chick was born live, but had been injured during the car ride. They tried to save the chick, keeping it warm and hydrating it with an eyedropper, but it did not survive. The three other live chicks thrived under the heat lamp and the Reddens' gentle care. Out of 8 eggs, we have 3 beautiful peacocks, 2 males and a hen, said Ann, a proud, if unintentional, peafowl mama. Most of us refer to all peafowl as peacocks. Those sticklers will tell you that the males are peacocks and the females are peahens. The Reddens are unintentional peacock parents because their egg customer never returned for the valuable young birds. At about 10 months old, these Indian peafowl roost and scratch with the Reddens' chickens. After a slow introduction period between the adult poultry and the new ugly ducklings. The Reddens have dozens of chickens of 15 different breeds who bring them broad smiles as well as delicious eggs for sale. As with the peacocks, we kind of got into chickens by accident, Ann said. 5 years ago, these doting grandparents bought baby chicks to fulfill an item on a grandchild's birthday wish list, only to get a frustrated parental text. We don't want chickens. We don't need chickens. We don't even like eggs. The parents, since then, have caved. They now have 2 dozen chickens of their own. When the grandkids came over to the Reddens' home, they all loved to visit the animals. Rusty the German wire-haired pointer, great-grandma's silver Persians, and ride-along rescue Calico, and the chickens, as well as their peafowl, roost mates. Most of the Redden chickens have names. Come here, Rebel. I haven't seen you for a while, Ann calls as she shakes a bowl of feed. Doris is named after Bob's mother and is the only hen who likes to soak her feet, as did Doris Redden. Whoopi is curious and friendly. Little Lily rules the roost. Shelley gets a bath when she gets excrement on her back feathers. Just one example of the Reddens' loving care for their animals. It started as a hobby, Bob said, of the poultry, which maxed out at 60 birds. It's enjoyable. It's a lot of fun. But the peacocks brought a new pizzazz to the property. As they grew, they got increasingly adventurous. The Reddens avoided naming them because they knew they would eventually need new homes for the peafowl. They're a unique bird, and they're a curious bird, Bob said. They get along great with the chickens. The famous peacock display is deep in their dinosaur DNA. Even when they were babies, just a couple weeks old, all of a sudden they'd flip their little tiny tails
their little wings out, and they'd start going backward and doing their peacock dance, Ann said. When the peafowl moved in with the chickens, they decided they had to roost just as high. They'd jump up and down off their roost and had trouble winding down for the night. When they started to settle, lined up, boy, girl, boy, in their roost, Anne would go out and put her arms around the youngsters like a mama peacock spreading her wings over her brood. The birds vocalized quietly, making contented little coos. Peafowl have a wide range of calls and even make a meow sound. Soon the peacocks began learning to fly and wanted to find their own territories. In March, they disappeared during bad weather, only to reappear in fine feather a few days later after the reddens had assumed the worst. The males have brilliant, iridescent blue plumage and sometimes puff out their neck feathers in display. The females' colors are more muted but still flash iridescent peacock green. The reddens hesitated to clip their wings. It's kind of like taking their car away from them, Anne said. In the evening, they jump over the fence, and they come and sit on a little rail that we have in our flower bed in front of our picture window, and a couple of them sit there and watch television, Anne said. The peacocks even started peeking in the window of the reddens' neighbors. We would call them home, worried about owning peeking peacocks, Anne said. In April, the reddens finally found a perfect home for the birds in the Epworth area. It's a better environment for the vivid and vivacious peafowl, but it was hard for the reddens to leave the birds they'd raised since hatching, Anne said. We are convinced one day the three will appear back at our home saying, "Hey, have you missed us?" And we're going to continue with another animal story of sorts from the same publication, Country Life. And this is written by Kelly Gerlach. It's entitled, "Welcome to the Funny Farm." Tucker's ears perk up. "Get it, Tuck. Lay into it. Get it. Get it. Get," yells the blue heeler's faithful companion, Connie Bounty. The dog takes off, barking and chasing after a flock of geese and a couple ducks, waddling across Bonnie's farm grass just south of Maquoketa. Sometimes that encouragement prompts Tucker to chew on the wheels of an old hose reel and drag it across the farmyard. The dog's on a mission to please the confidant he's been with for 12 years and show he's still spry, despite his growing cataracts. Then there's the blind duck in Bonnie's duck hospital, and the gray goose running around the yard. She's easy to spot because her feathers just keep flying up for no reason. That's why Bonnie gruffly and lovingly calls her acreage the funny farm. Bonnie loves the menagerie of animals she's accumulated over the years. "I was always a farm girl," Bonnie says. "She was raised on a farm near Monmouth. I guess the farmer never grew out of me." When she got married and started a family, her kids exhibited livestock and other projects in 4-H. The rural Maquoketa farm always hosts an assortment of animals and has since the Bonnies moved to it 46 years ago. Over the years, Bonnie tended geese, ducks, cats, dogs, pheasants, quail, guinea pigs, turkeys, rabbits, horses, and even a white fox once until it used its wiles to escape. "You name it, I bet we had it," Bonnie said. She asks around to see if people have a specific animal she's looking for. "Word of mouth always works well," she said. For instance, her sheep shearer knew she was looking for geese and helped her make contact with someone looking to get rid of them. "But sometimes critters just come along," Bonnie said and laughed. "The animals pretty much all get names, some creative, some not. A yellow kitten answers to kitty kitty,
A few kiddie pools fill the yard, a water source for some of the animals and a wading pool for others. She just can't help herself when it comes to more animals. Now, I wasn't going to get into chickens, Bonnie said, then walked onto her front porch where little chicks peeped from inside a cardboard box. She said there were more young hatchlings in her basement. Bonnie allows the animals to roam freely during the day. Those who know where she lives or make the trek to the Hainstock Christmas tree farm know to drive slowly and watch out for animals trotting along or on the gravel road. I tell everyone they're my natural speed bumps. I use the ducks and geese to slow vehicles down, Bonnie said, laughing as she sat barefoot in a metal chair outdoors, shaded by the garage and trees and overlooking a pasture where her sheep foraged for food. That's after another animal calling session. Sheepers, sheepers, Bonnie sang out in her gravelly voice. After a bit of coaxing, said Bonnie, tossing out expired hamburger buns, the sheep traipsed to the fence line to munch on their morning treat. Of course, Bonnie knows a person who supplies her with day-old bread for the animals, and she knows the difference in the sheep. Greeds, the sheep, won't leave until there ain't no food left, Bonnie said. And there's Lammy, who roamed the yard and hit Bonnie's vehicle and visibly damaged the bumper. If the menagerie of animals do not return home by curfew, preferably before the sun goes down, or about 10 p.m., Bonnie hops in a vehicle and tracks them down in their latest roadside or creekside ramble, Tucker by her side or bringing up the rear. With one push of the garage door opener, she locks up the animals for the night in an old outbuilding to keep them safe from nighttime traffic and predators such as the coyotes that prowl the countryside. Over the last 46 years, Bonnie's country view afforded her the peace of rural living with a view of the Maquoketa skyline. But over the years, manufacturing facilities sprang up on the city's south side, and the two-lane Highway 61 became a four-lane with increasing traffic. That's all the more reason to keep the funny farm operating. Fun, peace, and country living. That and the animals all became part of her family. Tucker, you big old dumb ox, Bonnie said, lifting the dog onto a trailer outside to take photos. Then she smiled as she patted his head, rubbed his back, both of them taking in the sight of the ducks and geese waddling across the grass in front of them. We're going to move on to the Iowa Source magazine, the May 2026 edition. And this is an article on wellness by Megan D. Robinson, Amrita Aromatherapy, Sourcing and Creating Oils of Renowned Purity. Nowadays, everyone seems to know that lavender essential oil is relaxing and tea tree essential oil is a great antiseptic. The essential oil industry is booming, with hundreds of companies all over the world offering everything from single-note oils to aromatic room sprays, scented candles, and body care products. But not all essential oils are created equal. To source the best products possible, Dr. Christoph Stryker, founder of Amrita Aromatherapy in Fairfield, one of the largest suppliers of organic essential oils in the world, works directly with growers all over the planet to find the best botanicals available. Here's what most people don't know about our industry, Dr. Stryker says. A lot of 100% pure essential oils on the market, they're not actually pure. He learned this the hard way after starting Amrita in 1989. I was getting oils that smelled right but didn't deliver the healing results
My clients need it. So he decided to work directly with his sources, searching the globe to find the best organic and wild-crafted growers. He also decided to use the latest testing procedures to ensure a pure product. I started traveling to remote farms, building relationships with small family growers, testing every single batch with gas chromatography. Dr. Stryker's passion for essential oils extends over 3 decades. A renowned expert on essential oils for both healing and skin care, Dr. Stryker has a master's degree in biochemistry from the University of Würzburg, Germany, and a PhD in physiology from MIU, where he studied the relationship of plant life to human consciousness. Dr. Stryker was also mentioned by renowned French aromatherapist and naturopath Jacques Paltz, who helped lay the foundation for ecological cosmetics and has studied with a number of experts in Ayurveda. Dr. Stryker makes use of his expertise in biochemistry, human physiology, Ayurveda, and aromatherapy to create Amrita's products, which are known throughout the industry for their purity. Because aromatherapy has become big business, some unscrupulous producers use inferior plant matter or adulterated oils. In order to make more money, synthetic or natural compounds are added to essential oils to mimic various scents and increase product volume, meaning the final product may be labeled rose oil, but may contain very little rose essence. Testing essential oil authenticity requires laboratory access. Detailed analysis methods are often time-consuming and costly. Most companies skip this expensive testing, Dr. Stryker says, but we don't. Amrita's ecologically ethical oils are produced from plants grown without pesticides or artificial fertilizers. Essential oils are usually extracted through steam distillation of leaves, flowers, or bark, with the exception of citrus essences, which are usually obtained through mechanical cold pressing. All of Amrita's 140 essential oils are tested for purity using gas chromatography and other analytic techniques. Today, we are proud to be one of the most trusted sources of truly organic essential oils in America, he says. We work with ecologically minded farmers who use zero pesticides. Every oil we select maintains nature's perfect balance of chemical constituents. He explains that Amrita's essential oils are 75 to 100 times more powerful than dried herbs, adding, "Our customers tell us they can feel the difference immediately." According to Dr. Stryker, many people successfully use aromatherapy to treat insomnia, depression, and anxiety, as well as headaches, decongestion, indigestion, and pain. Naturally antiseptic essential oils can also be used in cleaning products. For serious conditions, including injuries and degenerative diseases, Dr. Stryker emphasizes the importance of working with certified aromatherapists. Since essential oils are extremely potent and concentrated compounds, they need to be used with care. Some essential oils are safe to use directly on the skin, while others are so concentrated that they need to be diluted with a carrier oil. Certified aromatherapists are trained in the uses, contraindications, and possible interactions of essential oils. In Europe, Dr. Stryker explains,
Clinical aromatherapy is more common, and it has been successfully used to help treat allergies as well as endocrinological, neurological, pulmonary, heart, and GI problems. Amrita has a reputation as a reliable source for all forms of aromatherapy, from essential oil fortified face cream to natural bug repellent and therapeutic grade essential oils. Whether you're dealing with stress, sleep issues, or just want nature's purest healing support, Dr. Stryker says, you deserve oils that actually work. Because when you're investing in your well-being, you should know exactly who you're trusting. We're going to stay in the Source magazine for this next article on gardening by Fred Meyer, The Self-Care Garden. Have you ever caught yourself sighing at the sight of a weedy bed or feeling a little grumpy when someone says, "Isn't gardening relaxing?" Even master gardeners can find the garden starting to feel like another job, another obligation, another task tugging at us. When that happens, the garden stops being a refuge and becomes a to-do list with dirt on it. Here is the reframe that has kept me happily gardening for the long haul. Joy and ease are legitimate goals. They are also signs of good stewardship. Burned-out gardeners abandon beds, stop experimenting, and lose the thread of why they started. A garden that supports the gardener tends to last, and lasting is where the real mental and ecological benefits show up. With this theme in mind, I've co-authored with Jen Cardos a book titled Low Maintenance Eco Gardens, A Practical Guide to Creating an Easy and Sustainable Garden That Nourishes You. It gathers what I have learned over many years as a master gardener and through the nonprofit Earth Mind, formerly Backyard Abundance, in Iowa City. The heart of the book is simple, with thoughtful design and realistic routines that fit your life. Gardens can better care for themselves while also caring for you. The following core practices have helped me create these self-caring gardens, and I return to them again and again. Protect the soil. Keep soil covered with mulch like wood chips, straw, or leaves. Keep living roots in the ground as often as possible and disturb soil less. Covered living soil builds organic matter efficiently, holds moisture, buffers temperature swings, and quietly reduces weeding. Start small. If a new project feels small, consider making it even smaller. Success builds confidence, and it is far easier to expand a thriving, manageable garden than to recover from an overwhelming one. A few well-tended containers can offer as much satisfaction and harvest as a big new bed, especially when they match your schedule. Match plants to conditions. Just like humans, plants flourish with less effort when they are in the right environment. Get to know each bed's personality, how much sun it receives, what the soil is like, whether it stays dry or damp, how often you naturally visit it, and any quirks like wind, pets, or distance from water. I call this the plant matchmaker, and it has become my favorite way to give new plant friends that inherently appear in my life a good chance to thrive. Make maintenance a rhythm. Give yourself a small routine. 10 minutes, one task, then stop while it still feels good. This keeps the garden from becoming a weekend-long chore, and it keeps you connected without getting depleted. How about a movie review today?
This is Reviewing Rental Family by Patricia Drasnan, and this appears also in The Source. Standing 6'4" and known for his genuine warmth and kindness, Brendan Fraser is called the gentle giant of Hollywood. In Rental Family, his character's sensitive nature flirts with a mix of comedy and concern. Staged in Japan, but voiced almost entirely in English, this unpredictable tale is directed and co-written by Japanese director Hikari, whose substantial resume includes Memoirs of a Geisha. The film's title might sound like a classified ad, and could easily be one in Japan. Rental Family is actually the name of the agency that recruits Philip, played by Brendan Fraser. We'll come back to this. Please stand by. Philip is an American who has been earning a living playing minor movie roles, which seem more available in Japan than Hollywood. Having lived in Japan for 7 years, Philip earns a humble but reliable income from the film industry and has even scored a little notoriety for a long-running TV ad in which he posed as a mighty tube of toothpaste. This film is in English, but you'll hear moments when Fraser, as Philip, converses in fluent Japanese. With the aid of a coach, Fraser memorized his Japanese exchanges and speaks almost like a native, since mimicking sounds is one of his talents. So one day, Philip gets an offer from a casting agency unrelated to the film industry. The Rental Family Agency caters to individuals and families who need to hire someone to pose as a real person for a particular purpose or occasion. As a friend, spouse, sibling, offspring, groom, journalist, or even a mourner at a funeral. And playing the role, which could last an hour, a day, a week, or longer, seems to pay well, which would suggest the wealth of the hiring party. The service appears to be employed by those who want to make an impression and can pay the fee. Shinji, the owner of the rental family agency, tries to recruit Philip, explaining that there is a well-paid opportunity for Americans to fill these hired roles. When Philip hesitates, Shinji assures him that their fine agency is selling emotion, not people, and that role play does not mean being that person. It means connecting people to what is missing. As it turns out, this industry is all too real in Japan, decades old and still thriving, even though it provides a make-believe solution to personal or family issues. When Philip asks why families don't turn to therapy or other means to sort out their problems and differences, Shinji replies that, unlike in America, counseling and mental issues have a stigma in Japan. So a hired stand-in is the acceptable way to go. With mixed feelings, Philip ventures into the twilight zone of posing as a person he doesn't know. A groom, to be specific, for a fiancé and a family he's never met. In his head, he's in trial mode, wrestling with the morality of impersonation and a concern about misleading people, especially children. Rental Family does have its humorous moments and a light tone. But the trajectory for Philip flows toward realization, testing his new job to see if his assignment squares with his conscience. Brendan Fraser knows how to fill a role, and not just because of his physical stature and good looks. He assumes his character so naturally that we might forget this is just a movie. While renting out stand-ins to standard practice in several countries, it's all new to us in the Western Hemisphere. As Philip, Fraser chugs along, gently pulling us through this uncharted tale without a compass, revealing the values of a faraway society whose routine practices might give us pause.
just as our American standards and practices would make the Japanese roll their eyes. Rental Family is an outside-the-box tale that takes us where Philip wants it to go. And because it's Brendan Fraser, we sign on for the ride. I'll just remind you, you are listening to the Iowa Hour on IRIS, the Iowa Radio Reading Information Service for the Blind. All material heard on IRIS is intended solely for the use of the blind and print disabled. I'm your reader, Jim Hoffman. If you have any comments on this or any other IRIS program, give us a call at 515-243-6833. We would love to hear from you. Next, I'd like to share with you a poem from James Hurst's Book of Poems, Limited View. This is entitled, The Visit. The little world of the garden bare, swept by the frost from wall to wall. We carry our roots to the cellar's bin. When look, a brown thrush comes to call. The short day runs on frozen feet, its shadows lengthen out ahead. But today a gentleman in brown sings in our hedge, pecks at our bread. All through the night we hear the surge and ebb of wind against the panes. Housed in his twigs and straw, our guest startles us with his summer strains. The morning climbs its shrunken arch. The sundial wakes, but the bird is gone, as if he had told us all he dared of life renewed by the grace of song. And how about a little Iowa trivia? First question, how much salary did Herbert Hoover receive as president? You might be surprised, but he received none. He would not accept a salary as president. And in what year was the University of Iowa founded? And that was in 1847. We're going to turn our attention now to the Iowan magazine, the November-December 2025 edition. And this first article is entitled, Let's Get Graphic. And the text is by James Augustus Baggett. Comic book artist Eric Gabster shares his journey from a frustrating Iowa boyhood to becoming a beloved graphic novelist. Eric Gabster owes his career as a comic book artist and graphic novelist to a frustration he felt growing up in small-town Iowa. He found himself at the mercy of a haphazard comic section of the local grocery store in Belle Plaine. All too often, says the 42-year-old, the next issue of a favorite series would fail to arrive the next month, and I'd be left wondering what happened. So Gabster did what any clever fifth grader would do. He took matters into his own hands and started writing and imagining and drawing the missing chapters himself. Gabster is the internationally acclaimed author, illustrator, and cartoonist whose newest book is 2023's The Magma Cup, the sequel to his well-regarded young adult graphic novel, Sort of Super, which was published in 2022. My family moved to Belle Plaine, Iowa at the start of the fifth grade, says Gabster, who lives with his wife, Michelle, a middle school teacher, and two sons, 11-year-old Liam and Henry, 7, in Cedar Rapids. My father had retired from the Air Force, so I moved around quite a bit before that. I was a pretty quiet and introverted kid, although I could not articulate that at the time. The young Gabster preferred having a few close friends and enjoyed reading comics and drawing in his free time. I discovered comics a couple years prior to my move to Iowa, my first being Amazing Spider-Man number 350,
by David Micheline and Eric Larson, says Gapster. The world between those pages was really captivating, and I found drawing and writing to be a very natural form of self-expression, so I was hooked. Comics were pretty hard to come by for me in 1993. Belle Plaine is a really small town, and the only place that sold comics was the local grocery store, Country Foods, which is still there. The selection was pretty spotty, though, so I would routinely miss consecutive issues and not know how stories resolved. This is kind of the beginning of making comics for me. I would get so frustrated at not knowing how stories ended, I would write and draw my own endings on whatever paper I could with whatever pencils or markers I could find. Another reliable source of comics for Gapster growing up was the daily strips and the Sunday funny pages published in newspapers. They really piqued my interest because of their humor, he said. I loved Calvin and Hobbes, Mutz, and though I didn't understand it most of the time, Bloom County. Gapster found himself gravitating toward drawing comic strips because the drawing seemed deceptively simple to recreate. At a certain point when you're beginning, you really start to notice that your drawing of Spider-Man doesn't look anything like the comic book of Spider-Man that you're trying to copy, he explains. But your Garfield is pretty close to the real deal. In reality, it wasn't. But the chasm between those two seems smaller than the more detailed and hyper-realistic art you would find in Marvel or DC comics. I was really enamored with Calvin and Hobbes, so I decided I was going to be a comic strip artist. Gapster graduated from high school in 2002, but unfortunately for him, although there were colleges that offered programs in sequential art, they were all far away and prohibitively expensive. My brother attended Iowa State University, and I really fell in love with it when I visited him, says the artist. They had a great art program, and most importantly, one of the finest comic shops in the world, Mayhem Comics, right across the street from the freshman dorms. It was such a great decision because Iowa State has one of the nation's best student newspapers, the Iowa State Daily. And just as important as the education in the classroom, drawing illustrations, editorial cartoons, and comic strips for the Daily, day in and day out, was the best education I could get. After earning a Bachelor of Fine Arts degree from Iowa State in 2006, Gapster started the long process of sending samples of his comic strip about a 7-year-old boy with superpowers to newspaper syndicates with no luck. But his friendship with local Iowa cartooning legend Phil Hester led to Gapster finding work on superhero comics for DC and Marvel. His first professional work was the cover of the Green Hornet number 17 comic book in July 2011, inking Hester's pencil work. Eventually, Gapster focused his talents on middle-grade graphic novels, which he says combine the action, drama, and adventure of comic books with the humor and whimsy of comic strips. In the fall of 2019, Gapster sold the Sword of Super series to the Aladdin imprint of Simon and Schuster. The first book in the series, Sword of Super, was released in March 2022. Gapster's debut graphic novel resurrects his idea for a comic strip and follows a middle school boy who discovers he has superpowers. Combining the traditional superhero story with other social and familial struggles, the book explores an array of themes throughout the eyes of 11-year-old Wyatt Flynn. I struggled for years to get what became Sword of Super
off the ground as a comic strip. So I was really surprised at how quickly that changed once I decided to make a graphic novel with those characters, Gapster says. Sort of Super is my love letter to comic books and comic strips. Gapster is proud he planted his roots here in Iowa. I moved around so much as a kid that I didn't consider any place home until I moved to Iowa permanently in the fifth grade, he says. This is where my wife and I have built a life, and I enjoy seeing my kids grow up with a consistency in community and relationships that I didn't enjoy until much later. Spending time with my family means the world to me. There are times when deadlines necessitate cutting into that time, so I really relish watching movies, walks with my wife, playing outside, or Legos or Pokemon cards with my boys. In addition to his artwork for Marvel Comics, he worked on the Avengers series in 2023 and the Spider-Man series in 2024 and the Fantastic Four series this year. Gapster is currently at work on another middle grade graphic novel called The Treehouse. After that, he plans on getting back to the third installment of the Sword of Super series. We're going to stay in the Iowan for this next article, A Slice of Life Fresh from Iowa. Piowa, a documentary film from Ottumwa native Beth Howard, explores how pie is baked into the state's culture and kindness. And the text here is by Sally Finder Weepy. If you bake it, they will come. The tagline for Beth Howard's film, Piowa, A Piece of America, has proven true. The documentary sold out show after show at the Varsity Cinema in Des Moines over the summer before gaining a wider release and winning Best Food Film at the San Antonio Film Festival. People just love pie, it seems, whether it's eating it, baking it, or watching the story of how it became woven into Iowa's fabric like a patchwork quilt. And there's no better choice for the storyteller than Beth. Her penchant for pie surfaced early, during her childhood days in Ottumwa. My mom had thyroid cancer, and my dad was in charge of us five kids, she says. His meal planning included dinner at the canteen, loose meat sandwiches, and homemade banana cream pie. The pie was outstanding, but its allure couldn't compete with the pull of Pacific dreams. I couldn't wait to get out of Iowa, she says. As soon as she graduated from high school, Beth spent the summer cycling with a friend along the West Coast. We got caught stealing apples from an orchard, she said, but since we were two kids from Iowa on bikes, the owner was kind to us. Turns out he was a retired pastry chef from the Merchant Marines. He taught us how to make apple pie. That experience came in handy after Beth graduated from Washington State University, moved to Los Angeles, and ended up burned out by a dot-com job. I said, I just want to make pie, she remembers. Then thought, why did I even say that? But it happened. Beth became a pie maker at a Malibu cafe. Her secret to landing the sweet gig? I'm from Iowa. Really, that's what got me the job, she said. I wasn't an expert at making pie, but I worked with a wonderful mentor there. The hands-on work of making pies helped me get back to my center. Once again, though, her pie journey took a detour. This one, a romantic interlude. She met the man who would become her husband and move to his home country, Germany. Love and laughter. Read all about it in Beth's first book, Hausfrau Honeymoon, turned to overwhelming grief when her husband died in 2009. On the one-year anniversary,

and Grant Wood's American Gothic painting was available to rent. Next thing you know, Beth says, I was moving in. That cute little house was so peaceful. Then I started a pie stand and made it as chaotic as it gets. For 5 years, Beth's weekends were consumed by making and baking 100 pies in the tiny home's one oven for her pitchfork pie stand. Making pies was meditative, healing. Pie making forces you to slow down, she said, and it makes people happy. I felt such a sense of community in Eldon. People started showing up not just to buy pies, but to bring me a loaf of zucchini bread or some other treat. The mayor even brought me a pot roast. It was a fun slice of life, but Beth was drawn to other goals. She wrote 3 more books. First, Ms. American Pie, Buttery Good Pie Recipes, and Bold Tales from the American Gothic House. Then, Making Peace, a memoir of love, loss, and pie. And finally, World Peace, about pie, her travels, and a global quest for peace, love, and understanding. I have been trying to sell a documentary series in Hollywood, but when it comes to food, they only want competitions and celebrity chefs, she says. Finally, I just decided to make the film I'd been thinking about for more than a decade. Piowa was born. Beth spent the next 2 years piecing Iowa's pie story into a documentary film. Fittingly, the tale begins at the canteen lunch in the alley with fellow Ottumwa native Tom Arnold talking about his affection for the iconic loose meat sandwiches and homemade pie and their role in both the Roseanne TV series and his life. Then the film rolls across Iowa, like and with Craig Bright. Pie makers and pie eaters of all ages and backgrounds, at stands along the bike ride, at diners, pie shops, the state fair, Better Homes and Gardens, North High School, and more, reveal how pie is baked into Iowa's cultural fabric. Longtime Des Moines Register columnist Chuck Offenberger and state auditor Rob Sand get a word, along with the church ladies in Donelson, the town Beth now calls home. Part-time, anyway. A filmmaker needs to spend some time in Los Angeles. Church ladies are my people, Beth says, and they make the best pie. It must be the religion in them. The experience of filming and editing a documentary proved powerful. I loved meeting all the people and eating pie, Beth says. Then I cried a lot out of frustration when I was getting started with editing. But I learned and I enjoyed putting the story together. I'm so proud of the film. She has reason to be. Piowa is racking up rave reviews from audiences and critics. People leave feeling good, Beth says. They want to bring friends and watch it again. That fulfills one of Beth's goals for the film, to bring people together and build community. I wish I could serve pie at every screening, she says. My partner's sister's quilt group is hosting a pie tailgate before an upcoming showing. Maybe that idea will catch on. Little actions and a little pie movie can have a big impact, Beth believes. I hope the film inspires people to be kinder to other people. It doesn't have to be on a huge scale. It doesn't even have to be pie. Just doing good in a simple, humble way makes a difference, she says. People are hungry for something that feels good in these times that can feel dark, she adds. This film is going to do good things. Pie can heal the world the way it healed me. Pie can make the world a better place. We're going to close this edition of the Iowa Hour with this article from Our Iowa Magazine, June-July 2026 edition. They have found a home at Homer's. A complete renovation of this Stacyville diner has passed and new patrons enjoying a taste of history. This is written by

Trevor Babcock, managing editor. There's a building in the center of Stacyville that sat quietly for nearly three decades. The last time the old bar and diner hummed with customers was 1996, before the former owner locked the door and never looked back. Water glasses remained on the tables, ready for the next day. The next day didn't arrive until 2022, when Joe and Ashley Fleury realized the vintage building was the perfect home to make their restaurant dreams come true. The refurbished establishment, Homer's Bar and Grill, has brought a piece of Stacyville back to life. The name itself pays homage to Homer Stacy, the founder of the town that was platted in 1856. Homer's also recognizes Joe's passion for baseball. When they bought the building, the Fleurys found a time capsule inside. A tile ceiling and wooden bar, a hand-painted menu board from the 1960s, and old lighted signs that still flickered when plugged in. New flooring, electrical service, plumbing, a restored bar, new roof, patio addition, and more added up to over a year's worth of work to get this place open again, Ashley explains. But we wanted to make it feel fresh and inviting. The walls are filled with Stacyville history, like sports memorabilia and old signs. A handful of the fixtures were donated by locals happy to see the business open again. The old menu board required some careful cleaning to restore, and they've heard from a customer whose grandpa was the one who originally hand-painted it. The relics become a favorite piece of memorabilia. Nestled in Mitchell County near both of the couple's hometowns, Joe's from St. Ansgar and Ashley's from Osage, Homer's Bar and Grill opens to a full house nearly every night. We're from the area, so this place felt perfect, says Ashley. Ashley and Joe have known each other since third grade and married in 2019. They've served in restaurants most of their adult lives, working together at Coach's Corner in Iowa City. We always kept watching for a restaurant of our own, Ashley adds. We wanted to work for ourselves rather than for someone else. Homer's officially opened in 2024, and Ashley and Joe report it's been busy ever since. For a couple used to the hectic past and steady stream of customers in Iowa City, the traffic to visit Homer's in a small town like Stacyville is a welcome surprise. Word traveled fast, and before long, new customers came from as far away as Austin, Minnesota, Joe notes. We thought we'd have a quiet little business in a small town. We never expected to pull from the places we do. They come from all over. No doubt, much of the draw comes down to the food. Joe handles all the grilling himself, working with a small kitchen crew. Each week, he drives to S&S Meats and Spirits in Osage to pick up fresh meat and supplies. We believe in serving a quality product, says Joe. Our Philly sandwich is our top seller, made with shaved ribeye. Quesadillas, loaded fries, chicken wings, and Cajun items are also very popular dishes. When your food comes from our kitchen, it's going to be steaming hot. Diners appreciate that. 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It's open Thursday through Saturday from 11 a.m. to 10 p.m. and Sunday and Monday from 11 a.m. to 9 p.m. Closed Tuesday and Wednesday. For information, call 641-710-2492 or check their Facebook page. This is home for us now, Joe says, with Ashley nodding enthusiastically in agreement. We have no plans on going anywhere. This is what we love to do. A lot of our customers grew up here and have told us, thank you
for giving us a place to gather again. And we'll finish with a couple short stories here. My life's work was an educator. When my 6-year-old son David was in kindergarten, he gave me quite a surprise one day. I was sitting on a kitchen chair when he came up behind me and started lifting up my hair. I asked, "What are you doing, David?" He replied, "My teacher said teachers have eyes in the back of their heads, so I'm looking for yours." And this from Diane King of Indianola. So, folks, this brings us to the end of this week's edition of the Iowa Hour. I'm your reader, Jim Hoffman. Thanks for sharing your time with IRIS, the Iowa Radio Reading Information Service for the Blind.

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7: Mommy, I'll get it.
4: Oh, I'll be right there.
5: Me too.

Gunsmoke, brought to you by L&M Filters. This is it. L&M is best. Stands out from all the rest. Around Dodge City and in the territory on west, there's just one way to handle the killers and the spoilers, and that's with a U.S. Marshal and the smell of gun smoke.

0: Gunsmoke, starring William Conrad. The transcribed story of the violence that moved west with young America. And the story of a man who moved with it.
1: I'm that man. Matt Dillon, United States Marshal. The first man they look for and the last they want to meet. It's a chancy job, and it makes a man watchful and a little lonely.

0: Now, there's a couple of chairs, Matt. 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
1: Okay, Buck.
0: You'd look better sitting than standing anyway.
1: Yeah, I'd feel better, that's for sure.
0: Oh, well. An attack of the ague always leaves a man weak, man. Oh. You got over yours darn fast.
1: Well, I still feel kind of raveled out, Doc. Stupid and mad at the same time.
0: Oh, well, ague doesn't improve a man's temper.
1: Oh, I haven't had a good night's sleep in a week, though.
2: Marshal Dillon?
1: Yeah.
2: Marshal, you don't know me, but I've seen you around lots of times. My name's Jake Bewley. I've seen him, too. Hello, Doc.
0: Hello.
1: Oh, what can I do for you, Bewley?
2: I heard you was in the market for a good horse, Marshal.
1: Yeah, I'm always in the market for a good horse.
2: Well, that's what I do, Marshal. Ride around the country looking for extra good horses. I don't make much profit off them, but keeps me from working steady.
1: And I don't buy horses very often, Billy, and even good ones.
2: You like buckskins?
1: Sure. But I don't want to look at him tonight.
2: Ma?
1: Well, yeah, if I'm feeling better.
0: You know, Matt, what'd do you good?
1: Oh, what, Doc?
0: Go over to the Long Branch and take a couple of shots of whiskey.
1: Uh-huh.
0: And then go to bed.
1: Okay, Doc. I'll just do that. You want to come along?
0: No. I got some work to do at my office. I'll see you tomorrow. Good night, Billy.
2: Good night, Doc.
1: Good night, Doc. Now, how long you been on Dodge, Billy?
2: Couple of months.
1: Uh-huh. You make a pretty good living trading horses?
2: I done good so far. Without cheating nobody too bad, either.
3: Marshal Dillon!
1: I don't know. What does he want?
2: Who is it?
1: Sam Noonan.
2: Oh, yeah. Don't he work at the Long Branch?
1: He built it. Well, what do you want, Sam?
3: Hurry up, Marshal.
1: Oh, what's the trouble?
3: Out back. Gonna be a fight.
1: A fight? Who?
3: You know that gambler, Charlie Pickard?
1: He's also kind of a gunman, isn't he?
3: He's roaring drunk, Marshal, and there's gonna be trouble, sure. Now, come on, we'll go up the alley.
2: That Pickard's always getting me in trouble.
1: Who's he after, Sam?
3: Chester, that's who.
1: Chester?
3: Yeah. It started right inside at the bar, Marshal. Chester bought a drink for that little brother girl. Lita
1: well, it doesn't matter now. You can tell me later. There they are.
4: Shooting people ain't gonna help nothing.
3: I didn't bring you out here for talk, Chester. Now everybody get back.
4: You're drunk, Pickard.
5: I ain't so drunk I can't shoot you.
1: Pickard.
5: Marshal Dillon.
1: Don't touch the gun, Pickard.
5: What are you doing here, Marshal?
1: I'm stopping a fight.
5: I ain't gonna fight you.
1: All right, then give me your gun.
5: Take it. I ain't that drunk.
1: Chester.
5: Yes, sir.
1: Throw him in jail.
5: Now, wait, Marshal.
1: Shut up. Take him around the other way, Chester, out the next alley. I'm going inside for a minute. Then I'll be over.
2: There ain't gonna be no fight. I think I'll go to bed. I'll be around with that buckskin in the morning, Marshal.
1: Yeah, sure. Sure, do it.
5: It ain't fair to put me in jail, Marshal. I ain't done nothing.
1: You're drunk and you were about to shoot a man, Pickard. I'm doing you a favor throwing you in jail.
2: That's true, Pickard.
5: All right. Put me in jail. But wait till I get sober, Chester. Wait till tomorrow. Oh. I'll get you. You'll see what I'll do.
1: You're not going to do anything, Pickard. All right, take him along, Chester.
2: I'll follow you, Pickard. Go ahead.
5: Box Loaf. It won't be so easy next time.
2: Boys, what if they got to have marshals around us?
5: No, you won't forget it by morning. No, I won't.
1: All right, Sam, tell me now, what's this all about?
2: Well, I started to tell you, Marshal. Chester bought a drink for Nita Tucker at the bar in there. You know her.
1: Yeah, I've seen her around.
2: Well, she's really Pickard's girl. He kind of watches out for her, you know?
1: Yeah.
2: Well, she don't seem to like it much, but that don't stop him. And he's real jealous if anybody gets anywhere near her, especially if he's been drinking, like tonight.
1: So he was going to shoot Chester because he bought Nita a drink,
2: huh? Yeah.
1: Well, that's a great reason for killing a man.
2: Oh, that Pickard can be awful mean, Marshal. It wouldn't surprise me a bit if he makes more trouble tomorrow when he's sober.
1: And I'll keep him in jail till he forgets about it.
2: Can't keep him there forever.
1: No, but I can always run.
2: Come from that alley there.
1: Yeah, come on.
2: Must be Chester. Hey, looky, Marshal. That's Pickard. Chester shot him.
1: What's the matter with you, Chester? Did he knife you or something? Here, come on. Stand up. Come on.
6: Richard's dead, Marshal.
1: Are you hurt, Chester? What happened? Come on, tell me, what happened?
2: I got hit.
6: And here's Chester's gun, Marshal.
2: Laying right to his feet.
1: Did he jump you? Is that what happened?
2: No. No, he didn't jump me.
1: Well, then why did you shoot him?
2: I didn't shoot him. Somebody hit me.
6: Well, that don't make sense. Of course you shot him. This here's your gun. It's been fired.
2: I didn't shoot him. Somebody jumped out from back of that rain barrel and hit me.
6: Eh? You ain't bleeding nowhere.
2: Well, he hit me back here, behind my ear. Didn't knock me out for long. I heard the gunshot, but I couldn't do nothing.
1: Who was it, Chester?
2: I didn't see him. I started to turn, and he hit me.
6: You're going to have a hard time proving that, Chester.
2: I didn't kill him, Sam.
6: He swore he was going to get you tomorrow. It looks to me like you killed him for that.
2: I got hit, I tell you. You leave me, don't you, Mr. Dillon?
1: Sure, sure, Chester. But Sam's right. It's going to be hard to prove. You're not even marked up.
2: Well, let Doc look at it. He can tell I got hit. Well, I wouldn't kill nobody like that.
1: Sam, get somebody to take care of Pickard's body, will you? We're going over to Doc's.

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0: Hold that lamp a little higher, Matt. I can't see.
1: Yeah, is that better, Doc?
0: That's fine. That's fine. Now then, show me where you were hit, Chester. Right there, Doc. Right back of the ear. Right here. What'd he hit you with?
2: Well, how do I know? I didn't see him.
0: Well, maybe he used the edge of his hand. It isn't swollen. The skin isn't broken anywhere.
2: Well, it's bruised, ain't it?
0: Well, not that I can see.
2: Well, it must have done something.
0: How hard were you hit then?
2: Well, it knocked me off my feet. And I got kindly fainty for a few seconds. Long enough for him to take my gun and shoot Charlie Pickard. That's pretty hard, ain't it?
0: Yeah. You put the lamp down then,
1: though. Okay, Doc.
2: You're saying you can't testify I got hit, ain't you, Doc?
0: You want me to lie for you, Chester?
2: No, I wouldn't ask you to do that, Doc.
0: It's too bad Sam Noonan had to be there, isn't it, Matt?
1: Sam likes Chester, but he thinks he did it, and he'll testify against him.
2: Well, how can he, Mr. Dillon? He didn't see it.
1: No, nobody saw it.
2: Then they can't hang me, can they?
1: They can't hang you, Chester.
2: But prison, huh? Maybe for life.
1: We'll find out who did it.
2: There's no way in the world to find out.
1: Wait a minute, Chester. You're giving up too easy.
2: Tell me. You and Doc, you don't really think I done that, do you?
1: You're in a bad spot, Chester, real bad, but I believe you. What about you, Doc?
0: Oh, of course I believe you, Chester.
2: Thanks, Doc. And you too, Mr. Dillon. I'd feel awful if you didn't believe me.
0: Well, worrying about it won't help, Chester.
2: Well, I gotta worry about it. If we don't find out who done it, I'll have to stand trial. And I won't have a chance if I do. Are you gonna put me in jail, Mr. Dillon?
1: No, of course not. But you'd better stay around the office, though, huh? There's gonna be enough talk about it as it is.
2: All right, sir.
1: What was the girl's name? Nita Tucker?
2: Yes, sir, that's right. But why?
1: Well, maybe she knows who wanted Charlie Pickard dead. I'll be back later.

0: hello, Sam.
1: Well, what did Doc find?
0: Nothing visible.
1: Yeah. Put Chester in jail?
0: I'll have a shot of whiskey, Sam.
1: Now, look, you Marshal. I'm as sorry about this as anybody. But just because Chester works for you, there's no reason he can murder a man and then go free.
0: I'll be responsible for Chester.
1: If he gets away, it'll make a lot of trouble, Marshal.
0: You think Chester did it, don't you?
1: Of course I do. And I don't like him not being in jail.
0: Sam, that's Nita Tucker sitting over there with Kitty, isn't it?
1: Yeah, that's her. But she didn't do it.
0: Oh?
1: Well, she hated Pickard, but you're not going to try to hang this on her, Marshal. No, sir. I'll stand up for her. She's a good girl.
0: I got the drink, Sam. I don't need it.
2: Hello, Matt.
0: Evening, Kitty.
2: You know Nita Tucker, Matt?
0: No. How do you do?
2: Marshal, sit down.
0: Ah, thank you. I'm sorry about Charlie Pickard, Nita.
2: Sounds terrible, Marshal, but I'm not very sorry. I hated him. Charlie didn't treat women very good, Matt.
0: Well, that wouldn't excuse murdering him, though.
2: I'm not so sure. Marshal, you're not thinking I had anything to do with it, are you?
0: Chester says he didn't do it, and I believe him.
2: I wouldn't kill anybody, even him.
0: Where were you when it happened?
2: I was in here. She was at the bar, Matt, and I was standing right next to her.
0: Okay, I guess that clears you, Nita. Tell me, who else hated Pickard?
2: A man like him has enemies, Marshal. There must be a lot of them.
0: Anybody in particular?
2: Not that I know of. Look, I'd like to help Marshal. If Chester didn't do it, it isn't right. He should be in jail.
0: No, it sure isn't.
2: It looks bad for Chester, don't it, Matt?
0: Yeah, Kitty, it does. Well, good night. Good night, Nita.
2: Good night, Matt.

0: Marshal Dillon.
1: Hello, Billy.
0: I heard about Chester, Marshal. I'm awful sorry about it.
1: Huh?
0: He's always seemed like such a nice fella. Sure is too bad.
1: Yeah, yeah.
0: People are going to wonder why you don't lock him up.
1: No, they are.
0: Well, not me. I understand, but Sam Noonan was saying something about it inside there a minute ago.
1: I see.
0: Well, that's what I wanted to tell you. He's going to make trouble about it. Told him not to be a fool.
1: Just a minute, Billy. Well, what do you care? Is Chester a good friend of yours?
0: No, I don't know him very well, but I don't like to see no trouble start.
1: Well, if it does, I'll handle it.
0: I know you will, Marshal. I just wanted to tell you what the talk is. I'll bring that buckskin by in morning, huh?
1: Okay. Good night, Billy.
0: Good night, Marshal.
1: Jack Bewley's warrant didn't bother me much. But still, I couldn't delay filing murder charges against Chester forever. And after 10 days of useless search for the real killer, I had to do it. And then having written him up, I really began to worry. Chester did too. He'd sit quietly in the office and look at me as though I'd just kicked him. So I stayed out of there as much as possible. Like the day I went into Mr. Jonas' general store for nothing but to kill a little time looking around.
2: Matt! Hey, Matt. Come here.
1: Wow. Hello, Kitty. Nita.
3: Hello, Marshal.
1: Well, are you girls going to buy that whole pile of dresses you got stacked up there?
3: As soon as Mr. Jonas gets back, here we are, Marshal.
4: She means she is. I'm only watching them.
1: Well, there's not a lot of clothes for just one woman.
3: Not for me. Not this time.
1: Not this time?
4: Matt, when does a girl buy everything new? All she wants.
1: Well, I don't know, I'm sure.
4: When she gets married, of course.
1: Married? You getting married, Nita?
3: Next Saturday, Mark.
1: Well, that's fine. It's fine. Do I know the groom?
3: Jake Bewley.
1: Jake Bewley.
3: I guess everybody's surprised.
1: Yeah, yeah.
3: Would you come to the wedding, Marshal? I wish you would.
1: Well, sure, sure.
3: Really?
1: Of course, I'd like to come, Nita.
3: Good. Oh, look, Kitty, I didn't see those hats back there. Well, I'm not going to leave this store until I've looked at every single thing in it.
1: Kitty.
4: She's so excited.
1: Kitty, listen to me.
4: Huh?
1: How long has this been going on between her and Bewley?
4: Month or so, I guess. What?
1: I thought she was Charlie Pickard's girl.
4: Pickard thought she was, too. But she and Bewley used to meet on the sly. He never did find out. And he sure can't stop him now.
1: No, he can't.
4: As bad as it is for Chester, I'm glad Charlie Pickard got shot.
1: Well, there are other ways it could have been handled. Kitty, I'm going to tell you a secret.
4: A secret?
1: No, that's what I want you to call it when you tell it to Nita.
4: Tell Nita what?
1: And I'm going to let Chester leave Dodge tonight.
4: What?
1: I'm going to ride out of town with him, and as soon as he's gone, I'm coming back and arrest Bewley.
4: Bewley? You think he did it now?
1: Well, he could have. He had a good reason to. I'm going to find out for sure tonight. Anyway, tell Nita that I have a witness. A witness that nobody knows about but me.
4: But, Matt, if Bewley believes that, won't he wonder why you're letting Chester run away?
1: Oh, not if he hears my witness won't be back in Dodge for a couple of days. And I'm afraid Sam Noonan will form a lynch mob before then.
4: All right. But you're asking a lot, Matt. I tell Anita this could ruin her one chance to be happy.
1: Now, she wouldn't be happy with a murderer, Kitty. And if Bewley's innocent, I promise you that nothing will happen to her.
4: Okay, Matt. I'll do it.
1: All right, good. Now, Chester will be riding out of Moss Grimmick's stable about midnight tonight. With me.

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0: Partner, half past 12, Mr. Dillon.
1: Yeah.
0: Guess we know he was waiting here much longer.
1: No. Well, I was hoping he'd come into the stable just so we'd have a better chance at him that way.
0: I see.
1: Well, it's me he's going to be after. I'll go up first.
0: I'll cover you the best you can, Mr. Dillon.
1: Now, look, he doesn't know which direction we're going to be taking, so I expect he'll be hiding pretty close to the stable.
0: Mr. Dillon, you're risking your life just to keep me out of jail.
1: I'm catching a murderer, Chester.
0: No, sir, that's only part two. You're catching a murderer.
1: I'm going to lead my horse out the main door now. You stay here in the shadows. And I'm going to turn back and call to you so that he'll know it's me that's out there.
0: Well, ain't there some other way we can catch you, Mr. Dillon? I swear, I don't know what I'd do if anything happened.
1: I'm going to go now.
0: Yes, sir.

0: All right, hurry up, Chester. Let's get moving.
1: He's in that alley, Mr. Dillon. I seen his gun flash.
0: Don't shoot, Chester. Wait a minute. Come on.
1: Look. Laying right there, Mr. Dillon. That's a woman.
0: Yeah.
2: Don't kill me. Don't please don't kill me.
1: It's Nita.
0: You hurt bad, Nita. Where did I hit you?
2: My arm. Here.
0: Let me take a look. Carl, it's not broken. We'll get you up to the docks right away.
1: She tried to kill you, Mr. Dillon.
2: No, it wasn't me. I followed Jake here. And I tried to stop him.
0: Get on, Chester.
1: What?
0: Where is he, Nita?
2: I couldn't stop him. He's a murderer.
0: Where is he? Tell me.
2: That rain barrel at the end of the alley. He said he was going to hide in there and for me to shut up.
0: All right, you stay with her, Chester. Is she? I'm taking no chances, Bewley. I'm going to start blowing holes in that barrel.
3: No. Don't shoot. Look. My hand. Can't you see him?
0: All right, keep him up. Hi. All right, now stand up.
3: I ain't going to try nothing, Marshal.
0: I'll take your gun. Give it to me. All right, now climb out of there.
3: Sure. I wasn't going to shoot nobody, Marshal. You made a big mistake, especially shooting a woman like that.
0: Shut up and start walking.
3: Sure.
2: Jay?
3: Shut up, Nita.
2: I told you not to do it. I told you.
3: Too bad you wasn't killed. She Jay. Was the one tried to do it, Marshal, not me. I only run and hid to protect her, sort of.
0: You're not making much sense, Billy. Take him to jail, Chester.
3: Listen to me, Marshal.
0: No. Get going.
1: Come on. Move, Billy. Go on. And you better walk straight.
3: Won't do no good. You can't keep me in jail. You'll be saying that a month from now, Billy.
0: Can you walk all right, Nita?
2: Let me rest a minute. When I can.
0: Yeah, sure.
2: I guess you won't be coming to the wedding after all, will you, Marshal?
0: No, Nita, I guess I won't. Here, I'll carry you up to docks.

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0: 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And Dragnet, Tuesday nights on another network. Remember, listen again next week for another transcribed story of the Western Frontier when Marshal Matt Dillon, Chester Proudfoot, Doc, and Kitty, together with all the other hard-living citizens of Dodge, will be with you once more. It's America growing west in the 1870s. It's drama. It's Gunsmoke. 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

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Stands out from all the rest. Around Dodge City and in the territory on West, there's just one way to handle the killers and the spoilers, and that's with a U.S. Marshal and the smell of gun.

0: Gunsmoke, starring William Conrad. The transcribed story of the violence that moved west with young America. And the story of a man who moved with it.
1: I'm that man. Matt Dillon, United States Marshal. The first man they look for and the last they want to meet. It's a chancy job, and it makes a man watchful and a little lonely.

0: Morning, Doc. Chester.
1: Hello, Matt.
2: Hey, we've been waiting for you, Mr. Dillon.
0: Oh, is there something wrong?
2: Yes, it's Mr. Dobie. He's at the desk in the hotel there. He's real upset about something. He wants to see you.
0: All right. You both wait here for me. I'll be right out.
2: Yes, sir. All right.
3: Marshal Dillon, I've sure been wanting to see you.
0: Oh, what's the trouble, Mr. Dobie? You got a riot in here or something?
3: There'll be a riot if you don't get them people out of here, Marshal.
0: What people?
3: The Daggetts, that's who.
0: Well, who are the Daggett?
3: Big Dan Daggett, he calls himself. And he is big, too, Marshal.
0: I never heard of him.
3: He's only been in Dodge since yesterday. He's one of them mountain men from on west. He's a hunter or something, one of them real hairy fellas. Shouldn't be allowed around other white men.
0: Oh, why not? What's he doing?
3: He's sitting in my hotel. Let him in before he told me.
0: Before he told you what?
3: It's better you see for yourself, Marshal. Room's right at the top of the stairs there.
0: Well, okay, Dobie, let's go.
3: It's true, ain't it, Marshal, that I don't have to let nobody stay in my hotel I don't want.
0: I guess so, if you got a good reason.
3: That's plenty of reason. Three men have moved out already.
0: That sounds to me like he must have a box of rattlesnakes with him.
3: What's the matter? This is room here.
0: This is a double room, isn't it?
3: He needs it. Needs a whole doggone prairie. And that's where he's going. Now, you tell him, Marshal.
0: Hello?
3: I got the U.S. Marshal with me this time, Daggett.
0: Oh, I'm Marshal Dillon, Daggett. Dobie wanted me to come over here and meet you. Come on in. How you were right about his being big, Dobie. Man can't help being big.
4: It's no offense.
0: It's all right. There have been times I wished I was smaller. Not that I can't move as fast as any man. I'm easier to see is the only bad part.
4: Tell me, Daggett, what's the trouble between you and Dobie here?
0: It ain't my trouble, Marshal.
4: All right, Dobie, I guess you better explain. There's nothing wrong here that I can see.
3: It ain't him. It's his wife.
0: What? You don't like my wife because she's an Indian, Marshal.
3: That's a lie. What do I care if she's an Indian?
4: I don't understand.
3: Where is she, Daggett?
0: In another room.
3: Well, bring her in here.
0: Dobie, you know what I could do to you with the fingers of this one hand? Just the fingers?
3: Don't forget I got the marshal with me.
0: I use the other hand on him. He starts ordering me around, too.
4: Now, wait a minute. This kind of talk isn't doing any good.
0: You're probably pretty good with that gun, Marshal. But I've killed mountain lion with this knife. I ain't afraid of anything alive and not many ghosts.
3: Ghosts? You even talk like a savage.
4: All right, that's enough, Toby. Daggett, I didn't come here for a fight. I came to see what all the trouble's about. Now, if it's something that has to do with your wife, tell me.
0: It has to do with Dobie, not with my wife.
3: That's a lie.
5: Dan?
3: There she is. Look, Marshal.
5: If it is me they are talking about, Dan, why didn't you call me?
0: It's nothing to do with you. He was trying to order me around. At least he was. Dobie there.
3: I only told you to get her in here so the marshal could see her.
0: Well, now he's seen her. Now, what's all the fuss about?
3: You're playing dumb, ain't you, Daggett?
4: Wait a minute. I don't think he is. Tell me something. Where did you and Ms. Daggett meet?
0: Near Denver.
4: Near Denver?
0: Well, I'm a mountain man, Marshal. Never been on the prairie before.
4: What were you doing near Denver, Miss Daggett?
5: I was sent there 4 years ago to complete my education. My father was a chief, Marshal.
3: A chief? What chief?
5: His name was Yellow Horse.
4: Yellow Horse?
3: That's worse. That's the worst yet.
0: I don't understand either of you men. What are you talking about?
4: Well, Dobie could tell that your wife was a Kiowa by the way she dressed.
0: Well, she got to come from some tribe, don't she?
4: Yeah, but being the daughter of Yellow Horse makes it even worse.
0: Why?
4: 2 years ago, the Kiowas killed some 18 settlers on raids through the country near here. Yellow Horse led them until he was killed.
0: You never told me that. Is that true?
5: I only heard my father was dead. He told me nothing else.
0: Well, what difference does it make, anyway? You wasn't on them raids.
3: The feeling's still high against Kiowas around here, Daggett, but you're right. She had nothing to do with them.
1: A Kiowas, a Kiowa, and we won't stand for them in doubt.
3: Oh, don't be a fool, Dovey. How can you blame her for what somebody else did?
1: I blame that whole tribe, and especially her father. And I won't stand for her being here. She's probably as murdering as he was.
0: Go be.
3: All right, hold it, Daggett.
0: I'd like to apologize to Ms. Daggett for bothering her.
1: Apologize?
0: Let's get out of here, Dobie. Now.
1: No. You come here to throw him out, and you're going to do it.
0: Dobie, I guess I'm a little like Dan Daggett here. I don't like taking orders very well either.
1: All right, Marshal. If the law won't help me...
0: The law won't help you. And don't you try anything else. Now, come on, we're getting out of here.

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0: Mr. Dillon?
1: Yeah, what is it, Chester?
0: Well, would you mind stopping in Mr. Jones' store here? It won't take but a minute or two.
1: Oh? You're going to spend your betting money on clothes again?
0: Oh, no, sir. I mean, well, you see, Mr. Dillon, I need a little string tie. For Sundays, kind of.
1: Oh.
0: They don't cost more than a quarter.
1: All right, in that case, I'll go with you.
0: There's Miss Kitty. Hi, Miss Kitty.
2: Hello, Chester.
0: The ties is hanging back over there, Mr. Dillon. I won't be long.
1: All right, Joe. Well, you're as bad as Chester, Kitty. Always buying clothes.
2: As Chester? Matt, if Chester's always buying clothes, how come ever since I've known him, he's worn that same pair of striped pants?
1: Well, he's careful with them, I guess. He never gets them torn.
2: He'd have to go to bed if he ever did.
1: Where's Mr. Jonas?
2: Out back. He's showing Dan Daggett and his wife something.
1: Oh, are they here?
2: Sure. Introduce me to him. Big Dan Daggett. Like you said last night, Matt, he earned the name. He's a buffalo, that man.
1: Yeah, he sure is.
2: His wife's name's Rose. Said you couldn't pronounce it in Indian, so he made it English. She's a beautiful little thing.
1: Yeah, she's prettier than most women around here.
2: Thanks.
1: Oh, no, Kitty.
2: No, you're right. She really is. I guess Dan Daggett can't be all brute or a girl like that would never have married him.
1: Yeah, it's too bad Dobie over at the Dodge House can't see it your way, Kitty.
2: No, Dobie's just not thinking very straight.
3: Where's Jonas?
1: Oh, he's out back, Roden.
3: Oh, hello, Marshal. I didn't recognize you. Oh, here he comes.
4: How do you like it, Rose?
2: What's up, Matt?
1: His name's Roden. He works over at one of the stables.
2: Oh, that explains why he's too poor ever to come into the Long Branch.
3: Jonas! Hey, Jonas!
4: I'll be right with you, Roden.
3: Well, I'm in a hurry.
4: Won't be but a minute.
3: Well, I ain't waiting while you sell beads to her. Hey, wait a minute. What's she doing in here anyway?
1: You stay here, Kitty.
2: Yeah.
4: You've got as much right to be here as you have, Roden.
3: Kiowa woman, you gone crazy?
4: Well, no.
3: Then throw her out of here.
5: Or I will. The woman is my wife, mister.
3: Your wife? Your wife?
5: You'll have to throw me out, too.
3: What? Now look here, I didn't mean nothing.
5: If you don't mean nothing, then don't talk.
3: Sure. What do I care? It's your business. I don't care.
5: And even if you do care, you shouldn't say nothing about it out loud.
3: Well, I ain't saying nothing. I gotta go now. I gotta go.
1: Well, it looks like you handled that pretty well, Daggett.
5: Can't fight every man in the world.
1: No, I guess you can't.
5: And I don't aim to. Long as they don't push me too far.
1: Is Dobie leaving you alone?
5: Oh, he's doing a lot of talking around. He's trying to stir up trouble. But before it comes, we'll probably be gone. Back to Colorado in the mountains.
1: Oh?
5: But Marshal...
1: Yeah?
5: You come and see us sometime the next day or so. Rose, I'd like that.
1: Well, thank you, Daggett. It'd be a pleasure.

0: Where's Doc at this morning, Mr. Dillon? I've been up to his office twice, and he ain't there.
1: Well, he was called out to the Duke place last night, Chester.
0: Oh, somebody sick?
1: Well, Doc doesn't get many social calls, you know.
0: I was calling on him social.
1: Huh? Oh, well, he'll appreciate that, I'm sure. Well, I think I'll go up to the Dodge House and make a call on Jim Dobie.
0: Yeah. More trouble, Mr. Dillon?
1: Well, there will be if somebody doesn't stop him. He's been talking to everybody who'll listen about Rose Daggett being Yellow Horse's daughter. How they ought to run her out of town.
0: It's like he's looking for help, ain't it?
1: Yeah.
0: He ought to know better than that, a man like Dobie.
1: Well, that's what I'm going to try to explain to him. Just...
2: Marshal?
1: Hello, Daggett.
2: Marshal. I'm kind of worried.
1: Why, what's the matter?
2: It's Rose. I can't find her nowhere.
1: You can't find her?
2: No. Well, maybe you and Chester will help look for her. I've been everywhere.
1: Of course we'll help you. Now, where did you see her last?
2: Oh, right in our room. Let me tell you, I woke up real early. Couldn't get back to sleep. Didn't want to bother Rose, so I got dressed. I went out in the street and I walked around. I wasn't gone more than 1 hour, Marshal. Shouldn't never have left her.
1: Well, did you ask him at the hotel? Did anybody see her leave?
2: There wasn't nobody at the hotel. Not when I went out, not when I come back. Nobody could have seen her.
0: Well, where could she have gone to? That hour in the morning?
2: She wouldn't have gone nowhere, Chester, not Rose. What I can't understand.
1: Well, all right, let's start looking for her. Oh. Come on. I guess we'll start with a hotel.
2: Sure do want to thank you for this, Marshal. You too, Chester.
0: Oh, we'll find her. Don't you worry. Hey, here.
1: Yeah, it sure is.
0: Look, he's got somebody with him.
2: That's Rose. That's Rose in that buggy. Rose? Rose, what are you doing there?
3: Hello, Dan.
2: Well, get down. Here, I'll take you.
3: You'll have to carry me, Dan.
2: Where have you been? What happened to your feet?
4: Chester.
0: What, Doc?
4: Do me a favor. Take this buggy, will you?
0: Sure will.
4: And you. You must be Daggett.
2: Yeah.
4: Take Rose into the marshal's office. She shouldn't be on the street out here.
2: We'll go.
4: She told me about her husband, Matt, but she didn't tell me that he was that big. Come on, let's follow him.
1: Yeah. Tell me, Doc, what was Rose doing with you?
4: I found her out in the prairie, about 10 miles east of here.
1: Well, what was she doing out there?
4: I'll let her tell you that.
2: Just you stay and sit right there.

0: morning, I woke up when somebody tied a bandana over my face.
1: Never should have left you alone.
0: Oh, that is foolish talk, Dan. It was not your fault.
1: Go on, Norm.
0: Well, it was two men. They never said a word the whole time. They never talked once. But they carried me out the back way. And then they tied me onto a horse and led it way out into the prairie. They finally stopped and took me off and untied me. And then they took my shoes away. They rode off. Finally got the blindfold off, and I walked and walked till I saw the doctor's buggy coming. I could not have walked much farther.
1: Rose, now wait a minute, Dan. Rose, you never saw these men?
0: No.
1: And you never heard their voices?
0: No, but I heard them walk. Everybody has a different walk.
1: Well, did you recognize either of them from hearing them walk?
0: No. It was not Dobie or that man in the store.
2: We'll find them, Rose. We'll sit on the street. We'll listen until we find them. When we do, I'll cut them. I'll cut them awful before I kill them.
1: No, Daggett. You let Rose find them if she can. And then I'll take them.
2: They're mine, Marshal. They're just as much mine as Rose is mine. I wouldn't let nobody else in the world touch them but me.
1: That'd be murder.
2: Is that what you call it? Rose, Doc wants you in his office. You go along now. And then we'll start listening. It's as good a way to hunt as any.

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0: For the next few days, the Daggetts took up their post on the boardwalk halfway down Front Street. Rose would sit there for hours, her head down, her eyes half closed, listening to the footsteps of hundreds of men as they passed. And Daggett would stand at her side, his bowie knife in his belt, waiting with animal patience for a sign from his wife. But it didn't come. And I began to hope that for his sake, the kidnappers had left the country and nothing had happened. And then the morning of the third day, Chester and I were loafing around on the porch of the general store.
1: Well, where's the Daggetts this morning, Mr. Dillon? They ain't over there where they usually are.
0: Well, I guess they haven't started yet, Chester.
1: I swear every man in Dodge must have walked past there by now.
0: All but two, maybe.
2: Morning, Marshal. Chester.
1: Hello, Mr. Dobie.
0: Dobie.
2: I'm looking for the Daggetts, Marshal. You seen them?
0: No, I haven't, Dobie. But Dan Daggett isn't taking things as easy as he was. If I were you, I'd stop looking right now.
2: Dot told me what happened, Marshal.
0: Dot did, huh?
2: Well, he knew nobody else would, so he took it on himself.
0: What for?
2: For my own good, the way he put it.
0: Well, did it do you any good?
2: Made me mad. Mad at myself, mostly.

0: Marshal, I've been a fool.
1: Hey, Mr. Dillon, there's Rose now. In the street there. She's got a shotgun. Hey, what's she doing?
2: Looks like she's following those two men.
1: Well, she sure is.
2: Come on.
1: She stopped him. She's got him turned around, but she's going to shoot him. Oh, they ain't making any move.
3: How do you know who was that?
4: Guess you ain't learned nothing. Maybe we'll have to do it again.
2: Don't shoot, Rose. I'll take him. All right. Give me the shotgun, Rose.
5: It is empty, Marshal.
2: Why did you do it? Out of arrest them.
5: Dan would have found a way to kill them, even if you had.
1: They're dead, Mr. Dillon. Both of them.
2: Who are they, Chester?
1: I never saw them before in my life. A couple of strangers, I guess.
6: Rose!
1: I'll go get somebody to give me a hand.
6: Rose! Was that them?
2: Why didn't you tell me? What'd you run away for? Why'd you kill them?
5: They're the ones, Dan.
2: How'd you know? Where did you spot them?
5: They walked past our table while we were eating breakfast.
2: You said you was going up to our room.
5: I did go. Long enough to get the shotgun.
2: Why didn't you tell me? Why'd you have to kill him?
5: I could not see you hang for what happened to me, Dan.
2: I'd have gladly hung for it. Anything's better than your going to jail.
5: I will not mind, Dan.
2: It'll kill you. I won't let it happen. It ain't right. Don't try to take her, Marshal. Don't you try. I know how you feel, Daggett. But I've got to arrest her. Rose has got to stand trial. What'll they do to her? Well, I don't think there's a judge in Kansas who'd convict Rose for what she did under the circumstances.
1: Marshal Dillon.
2: Yes, what, Toby?
7: I gotta say something, Marshal.
2: All right, say it.
7: Them two men she killed. I just looked at them, and I don't know who they are. But I've seen them.
2: So?
7: I seen them the other day when I was talking the way I was. They heard me. They was listening.
2: Go ahead.
7: Well, I just had to tell you that. I don't feel very proud.
2: You're the one that ought to go to jail, Dovey.
7: That's what I'm trying to tell you, Marshal. It's mostly my fault, what happened to her and this killing and all.
2: Well, you've learned something now, anyway.
7: Only there's nothing I can do about it. Too late, I feel like hiding.
5: Mr. Dovey.
7: Yes, ma'am.
5: Would you walk back to the hotel with me and my husband?
7: Thank you. I'd be proud to.

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0: 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Our story was specially written for Gunsmoke by John Meston, with music composed and conducted by Rex Corey. Sound patterns by Tom Hanley and Ray Kemper. Featured in the cast were Lawrence Dobkin, Harry Bartell, Lillian Byas, Clayton Post, and Joe Duval. Harley Bear is Chester, Howard McNair is Doc, and Georgia Ellis is Kitty.
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0: 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And Dragnet, Tuesday nights on another network. Remember, listen again next week for another transcribed story of the Western Frontier when Marshal Matt Dillon, Chester Proudfoot, Dot, and Kitty, together with all the other hard-living citizens of Dodge, will be with you once more.
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13: All right, let's begin today's reading of the Wall Street Journal. You're listening to the Talking Information Center on this Thursday, the 18th of June, 2026. And we say hello to Scott and Ken.
14: Good morning.
15: Hello and welcome. In Wednesday's markets, Warsh remarks spark stock slide. The Federal Reserve's first statement under Chairman Kevin Warsh clocked in at 132 words. Wall Street was troubled by the final six of them. The committee will deliver price stability. The Fed held its benchmark rate steady, as expected, in Warsh's first meeting as Fed chairman. But officials' quarterly economic projections showed that 9 of the 19 officials penciled in at least one rate increase by the end of the year, up from none in March. In a news conference, Warsh repeatedly emphasized that officials are unambiguously and unanimously committed to bringing inflation back to the Fed's 2% target. Investors took that as a sign that the new chairman would preserve the central bank's independence and be open to rate increases. Stocks fell, as did bond prices, pushing Treasury yields higher. The yield on the 2-year Treasury note, which tends to rise and fall with changes in expectations for short-term rates set by the central bank, jumped above 4.2% in mid-afternoon trading from under 4.1% before the Fed's rate decision. The 10-year yield, a key barometer for corporate and consumer borrowing costs, climbed to nearly 4.5%. Every S&P 500 sector lost the ground, dragging the broad index down 1.2%. The Dow Industrials fell 1% to close 507 points lower. The NASDAQ Composite declined 1.3%. Consumer stocks tumbled, including shares of Target, Estee Lauder, and Dollar General. Salesforce led declines in the Dow Industrials, falling 4.1%. Only 6 months ago, most investors had taken for granted that Fed officials would cut rates this year, providing a short-term boost to stocks. The U.S. conflict with Iran scrambled those forecasts, driving oil prices higher and stoking inflation fears. Even though the U.S. and Iran reached a deal to stop fighting, analysts warned that price pressures won't disappear overnight. The impact of the conflict has already shown up in inflation data. The inflation rate climbed to a three-year high of 4.2% in May, the Labor Department said, driven by higher energy costs. That June 10th report helped send the industrials to their worst day of 2026. The Fed is at a point where it can't ignore inflation, said Callie Cox, chief market strategist at Rizholt Wealth Management. I'm not surprised the world has shifted to a higher interest rate mindset. Interest rate futures showed investors see nearly a 90% chance that the Fed will raise rates at least once by the end of the year, and roughly 50-50 odds of at least two increases, according to CME FedWatch. Investors trying to predict the Fed's next move have a little less material to work with under Warsh. Wednesday's relatively terse statement didn't include forward guidance, and Warsh declined to give any after the meeting. Even so, his comments on inflation provided a broad sense for his priorities, shifting investors' rate expectations even more than his predecessor, Jerome Powell, had done at some recent meetings. Though inflation has accelerated, some investors noted that there are reasons to be optimistic about the economy. Benchmark U.S. crude futures closed Wednesday at $76.79 a barrel, 32% lower than their wartime highs. The labor market is recovering from a weak patch, corporate earnings are strong, and the economy is still growing, bolstered by a rush of business investment in artificial intelligence technology. Scott?
3: In an exclusive interview with the Wall Street Journal, Apple Chief Executive Tim Cook said the company will raise prices on its products to offset the surging costs of memory and storage chips. Unfortunately, Cook said, price increases are unavoidable. We're doing our best to mitigate the huge increases that are being passed on to us, and we've been trying to shield our customers from the increases, but the situation has become untenable. Cook declined to offer details on the timing or the scale of any planned price increases or which products would be affected. Apple's next major product launch is likely to be in September when it releases the iPhone 18 lineup, which is expected to include a new foldable iPhone. Price increases, especially for Macs and iPads, could come sooner than that. Apple raised the starting price of the Mac Mini last month in between launch events. Skyrocketing demand for memory and storage chips from artificial intelligence companies has pushed up their costs so much that Apple would have to raise device prices substantially to maintain its current profit margins. Passing the higher cost on to consumers while maintaining its profit margin would add about $270 to the price of the next iPhone Pro model, estimates the research firm Tech Insights. Chips for memory and storage are key components inside most computing devices, including smartphones, laptops, game consoles, medical equipment, and even cars. But now AI servers are gobbling up rapidly increasing volumes of those chips, so even a company as rich and as powerful as Apple is struggling to secure supply. Since last year, when Google, Microsoft, Meta, and Amazon began announcing big increases in their capital spending budgets, prices for memory and storage chips have both quadrupled. Tech Insights expects both prices to continue increasing well into 2027. Memory, also called DRAM, and storage, also called NAND, are like elements of a mid-20th century office. The memory is a desk that holds all the papers a worker needs to perform a task, while storage is the filing cabinet that holds everything else. Smartphones use DRAM memory to run apps currently in use, and they use NAND storage to file away photos and videos, for example. Cook said prices for memory and storage are both issues for his company, although he focused on the DRAM market in particular. He called out the increased allocations going to high bandwidth memory that is used for AI servers. There's less supply at a time when consumers want devices, and the memory guys are passing along huge price increases, Cook said. We definitely need memory pricing and supply to return to reasonable levels for consumer products. That's the bottom line. Three companies dominate the market for DRAM memory: Samsung and SK Hynix in South Korea, and Micron in the United States. Makers of NAND storage include those three companies, along with Kioxia and SanDisk. Those stock prices, along with their profits, have exploded over the past 12 months. Micron and SK Hynix shares have risen more than 800%, while Kioxia and SanDisk have risen 4,600%. Memory companies are building more factories. Morgan Stanley forecasts that production capacity for DRAM wafers, the silicon disks on which chips are patterned, will grow by 30% by next year. Yet as suppliers give priority to the specialized AI memory, wafers for consumer tech will fall as much as up to 15% short of demand, according to Morgan Stanley. China has national champion companies in memory and storage, but due to national security rules, American companies would likely require licenses in order to work with them. When asked if those restrictions should be loosened, Cook said, "I think everything needs to be on the table." He added, "I think we should look at all supply." Companies that make PCs, game consoles, smartphones, and other products have raised prices, including HP, Dell, and Nintendo. A consortium of industry associations recently sent a letter to Treasury Secretary Scott Bessent and Commerce Secretary Howard Lutnick complaining about the allocation of memory to AI buyers and asking for help to increase supply. Morgan Stanley estimates a 15% bump for prices of smartphones and PCs in the U.S. this year. This price increase will have a limited impact on the Consumer Price Index, which has only a small weighting for such devices. Yet any price increase on the popular iPhone is likely to grab Washington's attention. Compounding the issue is Apple's need for additional DRAM to support more AI features, including a rebooted Siri announced last week. And the company has long used NAND storage upgrades to boost profit, charging $100 to $200 for extra increments that cost it just a fraction of that. In the interview, Cook said Apple stands ready to use its cash reserves to boost memory supply. "We are willing to use our balance sheet to help be a part of the solution," he said, adding, "Obviously, more capacity is needed." Cook declined to offer specifics, however. It's unclear how Apple could match, let alone beat, the deal terms that AI hyperscalers are offering to lock up supply. Those companies are signing 3 to 5 year agreements with huge cash prepayments that Apple is unlikely willing to match given its history of disciplined spending. Cook said Apple would not use its cash and silicon expertise to build its own memory and storage factories. "We can't do everything," said Cook. "We know what we're good at." Apple spends in the low tens of billions of dollars a year on memory and storage, according to people familiar with its costs, making it one of the largest customers in the world. Historically, it has used its heft to wring the lowest prices out of suppliers, playing them off each other, and leaving them little profit. As AI companies have stormed into the market, suddenly Apple finds itself waiting in line. "This is a 100-year flood," Cook said. "I've never seen anything like it in any area in over 40 years. Ken?
15: And in an article from the Herd on the Street page, Social Security's looming problem is already here. You may have read recently about a retirement crisis that's just over the horizon. It's actually already here. The 33 senators elected to full terms in November will have the unpleasant distinction of being the first U.S. politicians who might have to deal with automatic Social Security benefit cuts while in office. Actuaries now peg the fourth quarter of 2032 as the date when the Old Age and Survivors Insurance Trust Fund will run dry, reducing checks by more than one-fifth. Thinking of that only as a potential problem years from now isn't quite right, though. Payroll taxes stopped being enough to cover the retiree and disability program's expenses 16 years ago. Interest income kept their combined trust funds from shrinking until 5 years ago. Last year, the retiree and survivor funds reserves shrank by $200 billion to $2.34 trillion, and the shortfalls will grow. Payroll taxes to support Social Security get spent right away, with any surplus turned into special issue IOUs outside the regular Treasury debt market. Now that its main trust fund is shrinking, the line item for Social Security spending looks the same, but the federal budget needs extra cash from regular Treasury investors. That's getting trickier at a time of rising fiscal worries. Even for those Americans with enough personal savings to consider Social Security a supplement, not what will keep a roof over their heads, that matters. It could affect taxes, mortgage rates, and stock and bond portfolios. The fund's projected depletion is just the date by which something must be done politically on its cost or income ledger. Bold fixes have happened before, notably on a bipartisan basis in the 1980s. They could include higher payroll taxes or extending the levy to investment income. Congress also could direct the general federal budget to plug the gap, but that would mean either raising regular income taxes or borrowing much more money. Even with rosy assumptions, such as no recession ever, the Congressional Budget Office already projects a federal budget deficit of $2.7 trillion in fiscal year 2033. Benefit cuts could help plug the gap, too, such as by slowing cost of living adjustments or paying less to wealthy retirees. But Social Security is a large enough chunk of national income that the consumer spending impact would be felt no matter who gets smaller monthly checks. Senators still have time before they need to make unpopular decisions. Investors and taxpayers can't just decide to kick the proverbial can down the road, unfortunately. Social Security's funding gap could make itself felt much sooner. Scott?
4: American companies are adjusting to global upheaval in supply chains, from the war in Iran to trade negotiations, by building more flexible logistics networks. Normalcy is not coming back, said Doug Cantrell, head of North American Transportation and Modernization at Ford Motor, on a panel on Tuesday that discussed the latest annual State of Logistics report from the Council of Supply Chain Management Professionals. A successful supply chain in the future is, quote, not going to be based upon scale or your buying power, but it's going to be based on your agility and your decision-making speed, Cantrell said. He noted he was not speaking on behalf of Ford Motor. The report showed U.S. businesses last year spent $2.4 trillion on transportation, inventory carrying costs, and other shipping-related expenses. That's down 1% from the year before. Logistics costs as a share of gross domestic product fell to 7.8% from 8.3% the prior year. Cost remains important, but it's no longer telling the full story, said Corbin Akar, partner at consulting firm Kearney and one of the authors of the report. Complexity remains elevated as leaders pursue profitable growth, resilience, and AI adoption. The drop was in part driven by a 36% decline in ocean shipping costs, as new vessels ordered during the pandemic entered the market and helped push down elevated rates. Logistics costs are on the rise this year. Trucking rates are climbing after a four-year slump. The Logistics Managers Index, which is a monthly survey of supply chain managers, showed inventory, transportation, and warehousing costs all increased in May compared with April. Short-term contract rates to ship an ocean container from China, Japan, and South Korea to the United States West Coast on June 12th were up nearly 50% compared with a month earlier, according to transportation data firm Zeneta. Paul Bingham, director of transportation consulting at S&P Global Market Intelligence, warned on the panel Tuesday that increased use of automation in warehouses, coupled with the rapid build-out of data centers to meet growing demand for artificial intelligence,
3: could put a different kind of pressure on supply chains. It's likely to translate into higher costs, Bingham said, and less reliability in terms of the electric grid. Companies over the past 6 years have been grappling with waves of supply chain disruptions triggered by the pandemic, from port backlogs and product shortages to an overhang of excess inventory. The Trump administration's on-again, off-again tariff policies last year led many companies to rush in some shipments early, pause others, and shift some manufacturing to regions with lower duties. This year, the war in Iran has roiled energy markets, sending the price of fuel to its highest level in years. Logistics experts on Tuesday's panel said the turmoil has changed how shippers approach supply chain planning in order to become more nimble. 5 years ago, shippers were hands-off. They signed a contract. They expected their cargo to get where they wanted it to go, said Beth Rooney, port director of the Port Authority of New York and New Jersey. She added, now shippers are much more involved and much more proactive in every step of the supply chain. She said more companies are using a combination of annual contracts and spot rates for ocean shipping to manage their costs. Businesses are also shipping more cargo through multiple ports across the East, West, and Gulf coasts so they can shift rapidly in the event of an emergency. Stacy Schlachter, Senior Vice President of Sales at Penske Logistics, said customers increasingly ask the third-party logistics provider to help them plan for what-if scenarios. Shippers have moved from being paralyzed by the disruptions to actually adapting to them and expecting them, Schlachter said.
15: Okay. Carvana Playgrounds will push new cars. Dallas. Carvana became famous for its giant vending machines that house the used cars it sells online. Now, as the chain branches into new car sales, it is trying a different approach, new car playgrounds. The Tempe, Arizona-based company this week revealed its concept for a new car dealership designed for smartphone-based shopping rather than paperwork and interactions with salespeople. At the playground, customers can sit inside vehicles and use their phones to get details or order a test drive, with or without the involvement of a store employee. We're not trying to sell cars here, Tom Tira, Carvana's president of special projects, said at its recent remodeled Chrysler Dodge Jeep Ram store in Dallas. We're trying to present cars. The store is one of seven new car dealerships that Carvana has amassed after a buying spree that began in February 2025. All of them sell vehicles from the automaker Stellantis. There is potential for Carvana to buy more Stellantis stores, Tierra said. He declined to comment on whether the company was interested in selling new cars from other automakers. For now, new cars remain a small part of Carvana's business, representing about 2,200 of its 67,000 cars for sale as of Tuesday, according to the company. At this stage, we do continue to think of this as a test, Tyra said. Carvana is entering controversial territory by selling new cars, a market long reserved for traditional dealerships and protected by state laws. By offering online ordering, no-haggle pricing, and interstate delivery for new vehicles, Carvana has disrupted the status quo, drawing curiosity and anxiety from old-school dealers fearing for their business model. While almost anything goes in selling used cars, manufacturers such as Stellantis require new car dealers to maintain retail spaces to precise standards. An eight-story vending machine to store cars ordered online wasn't going to cut it. Carvana's initial answer is now on display at Dallas dealership it purchased around 9 months ago. In the lobby, customers stand before a giant cube with four 10-by-10-foot screens. After taking control using their smartphones, they can use a screen to select the vehicles they are considering. Afterwards, they are directed to the playground outside, where they can see their choices in person. Neatly arranged vehicles sit atop rubber playground turf, sometimes with themes to match, such as a soccer goal next to the Chrysler minivans and a faux racetrack for the Dodge muscle cars. Kind of like Disneyland, said Paul Keister, Carvana's chief creative officer. Test drives can be ordered by scanning QR codes. Cubicles, where salespeople used to talk numbers and finance managers attempted to persuade customers to add extra warranties, have been repurposed. One has living room furniture, and another has a table for toddlers and a toy train. Sales advocates are available, and they don't work on commission, unlike at most regular dealers. They are primarily around to answer questions about the vehicles and walk customers through the sale on the customer's own phones or computers. Carvana sets a single nationwide price for each vehicle, no wiggle room. Carvana might pattern at six other new car stores after the Dallas location, but any growth depends on its reception with buyers, Tierra said. The innovative part of Carvana's model is that it uses fewer people, said Erin Kerrigan, who runs a dealership advisory firm. That means, she said, the company's payroll per location is likely much less than at traditional dealers, which dedicate roughly half their expenses to employee wages and commissions. This is a totally different approach, she said. Tierra declined to say how many sales advocates Carvana employs at each store. After stoking bankruptcy concerns in 2022, Carvana has surged to a market cap of around $76 billion after restructuring its debt and achieving profitability. It sold nearly 600,000 used cars last year, 43% more than in 2024. The company's stock is almost 100 times its record closing low in December 2022. Carvana's foray into new cars creates some hiccups for the industry, Mike Stanton, president of the National Automobile Dealers Association, said Tuesday at a conference in Detroit. Its ability to sell a car online and deliver it hundreds of miles away scrambles a system in which manufacturers judge dealers based on sales in geographic areas, Stanton said. At the same time, Carvana's moves show that most people don't want to buy a new car entirely online, Stanton said. They want to go into the store and test that product out and talk to a real human being, he said.
4: Oil prices have fallen sharply on hopes that the U.S.-Iran peace deal will end one of the biggest supply disruptions in decades. But energy traders and executives say the market for oil and other critical ingredients to the global economy will remain tight for weeks and potentially months while vessels reposition, damaged infrastructure is assessed and repaired, and drained inventories are rebuilt. That means the deal would be a release valve and not a floodgate. Even before the deal, crude oil flows have recovered steadily over the past couple of weeks. On average, about 10 ships a day transited the strait in the first week of June, according to commodities and shipping data provider Kpler, still far below the 100 or more a day that were transiting the strait prior to the war. The backlog of stranded vessels and the need for crew changes and rest mean a realistic return to normal shipping patterns is weeks, if not months, away. That according to Stephen Cotton, General Secretary of the International Transport Workers Federation. Cotton added that the deal would not be the end. It is, he said, at best, the beginning. It could take several weeks for traffic to return to 30% to 50% of pre-war levels, or roughly 30 to 50 ships a day, said the Eurasia Group, a consulting firm. Initial flows, the group said, would likely be dominated by the exodus of vessels that have been trapped in the strait since February. Ships have been sitting still in warm water for more than 100 days. Algae and barnacles have grown thick on some hulls, slowing down the vessel's speed, crew members and shipbrokers said. Once out of the strait, cleaning them will take hours or days, depending on the ship size. Insurance rates, currently around 2.5% to 3.5% of the value of the ships, will likely remain high until formal agreements are in hand, according to insurance brokers. Only after navies, insurers, and ship owners are convinced that the channel is safe from mines and other dangers, and after tankers begin sailing back into the Gulf, can producers restart vast oil and gas fields that had been shut during the crisis.
3: After traffic picks up, another 52 days will be needed for oil to arrive at far-off buyers in Asia and get refined. That, according to Michael Hay, head of commodities research at Societe Generale. Assuming a late June Hormuz reopening, supply relief would not materialize until late August, and meaningful normalization would only happen in September, he said. That means users will continue to draw down inventories in July and August, adding to pressure on already depleted stockpiles. The system is therefore most vulnerable, not at the point of disruption itself, he said, but in the intervening window before supply physically returns. Oil producers in the Middle East have cut crude production by more than 11 million barrels a day in May compared with levels pre-war. That, according to the U.S. Energy Information Administration, ramping up production involves navigating significant logistical hurdles and engineering difficulties. Regional crude production could take 4 to 6 months to restore close to pre-crisis levels, according to an analysis by Francis Osborne, who heads oil analytics at Argus Media. Since late March, the U.S. has drawn about 66 million barrels from the Strategic Petroleum Reserve out of 172 million barrels authorized by the Trump administration. At the current pace, that allotment could run out in early September, leaving the reserve at about 243 million barrels, far below its 2009 peak of more than 700 million barrels.
15: The IPO onslaught is forcing bankers to pick teams. SpaceX had practically every banker on Wall Street at its beck and call for its blockbuster IPO last week. That won't be the case for OpenAI and Anthropic. The two artificial intelligence giants are preparing for what could be dueling initial public offerings this fall, and the same two banks, Goldman Sachs and Morgan Stanley, are expected to play major roles in both, but not the same individual bankers. Instead, both banks are forming distinct teams to ensure no information is shared between the rivals, people familiar with the matter said. Banks are typically very careful about avoiding the appearance of conflicts for all deals, from IPOs to mergers and acquisitions. It is rare for competitors to go public at the same time, and in recent memory, no two competing offerings have used the same lead underwriters. Clients expect discretion from advisors as they pore over financial details and craft strategies for pitching the company to investors. When rideshare companies Lyft and Uber both went public in 2019, the work was divided between banks. J.P. Morgan Chase, Credit Suisse, and Jefferies led Lyft's offering, while Goldman, Morgan Stanley, and Bank of America led Uber's. The unusual nature of the current situation reflects the stronghold Goldman's and Morgan Stanley now have when it comes to technology industry IPOs. OpenAI and Anthropic are also eyeing jumbo-sized offerings, which require an army of banks to pull off. SpaceX's $86 billion offering used 23. The full bank lineups for potential offerings from OpenAI and Anthropic aren't finalized. Chief among the considerations for bankers signing on to help either OpenAI or Anthropic are client relationships, the people said. Both companies also come with their own potential complications that advisors positioning their IPOs will need to consider. OpenAI has been trying to catch up with Anthropic in the race for lucrative enterprise customers. Anthropic, meanwhile, is seen as more vulnerable to interference from the Trump administration, which recently banned foreign use of its most powerful AI tools. The two sides are discussing a potential deal to restore access. Anthropic and OpenAI filed for IPOs confidentially within days of each other earlier this month. That put them on track to launch offerings as soon as August, though post-Labor Day offerings are more likely, people familiar with the matter said. OpenAI has said that it may be a while until it goes public, because there are things we want to do that are likely easier as a private company. Bankers at Goldman and Morgan Stanley, who were working on the SpaceX offering, avoided weighing in on the two AI companies' preliminary IPO paperwork, some of the people said, given that SpaceX has a nascent AI business and is considered a rival. The year is on track to be one of the busiest for IPOs in a while after years of muted activity. But activity has been concentrated in larger offerings, mainly of AI-related or defense companies. Bank fees for the biggest IPOs are significant. Morgan Stanley and Goldman pulled in fees of around $100 million apiece for SpaceX. The remaining banks split the rest of the roughly $500 million fee.
3: You're listening to The Wall Street Journal for Thursday, June 18th, from the Talking Information Center. He's Ken. I'm Scott. And from the U.S. Watch section of today's journal, Georgia's Republican legislative leaders on Wednesday rejected Governor Brian Kemp's call to redraw congressional and legislative districts during a special session, citing concerns about moving too quickly after a U.S. Supreme Court decision weakened Federal Voting Act's protections for minority voters. House Speaker John Burns sent Governor Kemp a letter hours before a special session was set to begin Wednesday, and he announced the decision as demonstrators filled the Georgia Capitol with chants of Black Voters Matter. The decision marked a setback for both Kemp and President Trump, who has urged Republican-led states to redraw their congressional districts to the Republicans' advantage. 10 states have enacted new congressional districts ahead of the November midterm elections. Georgia would have been the first to change congressional districts for the 2028 elections and the first to redraw state legislative districts. Republican legislative leaders did not rule out revisiting redistricting later in the year. In New York, a teenager thrown to the ground Wednesday when a Central Park carriage horse bolted away from its driver has died, according to police. The 18-year-old was riding in the horse-drawn carriage with three other passengers when the accident happened just before 3 p.m. on Wednesday, according to the New York Police Department. At least two passengers were sent flying out of the careening cab. The teenager was initially hospitalized in critical condition. The other passengers refused medical treatment. A representative for the Transport Workers Union, which represents carriage industry employees, said the driver had dismounted to take a photograph of his passengers, which they are not supposed to do. The horse had been in the park for only 6 weeks, according to Alexander Kemp, the administrative vice president of the union's local chapter. Video showed the horse sprinting through the park as two people appeared to jump from the carriage. And in California, the eight men killed in this week's crash of a B-52 during a test flight at Edwards Air Force Base included four active-duty airmen, a reservist, and three civilians who were on a team devoted to keeping the bomber flying for decades to come, military officials said on Wednesday. The airfield where the Boeing B-52 Stratofortress crashed shortly after takeoff on Monday remained closed, but other base operations have resumed, according to a base official. No cause has yet been determined. Officials said it could take up to 6 months in order to complete the investigation. The victims were identified as 53-year-old Colonel Gregory Watson, 50-year-old retired Lieutenant Colonel Miles Middleton, 40-year-old Lieutenant Colonel Gabriel Estrella, 34-year-old Major Alexander Davis, 40-year-old Major Robert D., 35-year-old Major Brad Hovey, 32-year-old Jeremy Smith, and 41-year-old Christopher Risher. They were dedicated professionals, beloved family members, and irreplaceable teammates, said Colonel Thomas Tower, who is the commander of the 412th Test Wing at Edwards.
15: P&G plans scripted marketing dramas. Albertsons joined Food Giant to launch a series designed to help move products. Visitors to some of the 2,244 Albertsons U.S. retail locations may soon find themselves greeted by an unexpected sight in the form of a scripted comedy drama series about a taco stand run by a widowed father, his teenage daughter, and her grandmother. Packaged goods giant Procter & Gamble developed the show, titled Rico's Tacos, in collaboration with the supermarket chain's ad sales and data division, Albertsons Media Collective. The show, whose 1 to 2 minute episodes feature P&G products, marks the latest step in a nearly century-long effort by the maker of Crest toothpaste and Bounty paper towels to simultaneously entertain and advertise to consumers. It's also a collision of sorts between two of the hottest trends in marketing, branded content and retail media. P&G doesn't expect people to stop in the middle of the beauty aisle and watch an entire episode, according to Leela Coffey, the company's vice president of user growth acceleration for North America. If we can engage them in the store, they will go onto the app and theoretically watch the episode and do their shopping, said Coffey. This model is particularly appealing to P&G since the fragmentation of media makes it harder for marketers to reach consumers, she said. Albertsons plans to air 15-second teasers on digital screens strategically placed in locations like its stores, entrance areas, meat and seafood counters, and outdoor refueling stations. The screens will feature QR codes leading back to the Albertsons app, where shoppers can watch full episodes and check out the chain's latest loyalty program offers. Bricks and mortar chains, from Walmart to Dollar Tree in recent years, have launched so-called retail media networks, looking to generate extra revenue by pitching marketers on their ability to help target ads based on the invaluable behavioral data they collect from their own shoppers. But these networks' products so far have been limited to standard digital search and display ads, according to Brian Monahan, Senior Vice President of Albertsons Media Collective. Albertsons wants to not only sell ad placements, but help brands develop content designed to move consumers from their couches to the checkout line, said Monahan. There is more that we can try together, and particularly with a partner like P&G, that really understands consumers and where market growth opportunities are, he said. The ultimate goal of Rico's Tacos is, of course, to sell more P&G products. Brilla Media, the production firm hired by P&G to write and shoot the series, built episodes around 25 different types of visits that shoppers typically make to Albertsons stores, and as described by the store's own data. In the pilot, for example, the family's Abula rushes to Albertsons to stock up on avocados and realizes before leaving that she also needs a new bottle of P&G's Head & Shoulders shampoo. In addition to the Albertsons app, both the chain and P&G will distribute clips from the new show on their social media channels. Albertsons will measure its success by comparing sales in locations where the show airs to those where it doesn't. Albertsons will measure its success by comparing sales in locations where the show airs to those where it doesn't, and tracking the number of people who visit the app to watch entire episodes and make purchases, said Monahan. The chain will screen the show this month at the Cannes Lions Festival of Creativity in France, where it hopes to attract interest from other brands, he said. Rico's Tacos hints at retail media potential to evolve into a marketing channel comparable to television, according to Andrew Lipsman, founder of retail-focused consulting firm Media Ads Plus Commerce.
3: Here's a very clever essay written by Ryan Felton. He's nostalgic about his car. More a relic than a classic, his Pontiac Vibe endures. The terrible news began with a knock on my front door. My neighbor, doing his best hat-in-hand routine while holding a driver's side mirror, kept on apologizing. Moments earlier, he'd somehow managed to back his vehicle out of his driveway and directly into the side of my 2005 Pontiac Vibe. This past winter in Michigan was rough. Things happen. I get it. But the damage was a concern. With a two-decade-old car, I was sure the Vibe would be declared a total loss, and thus force me into the melee that is the new and used car market. The typical age of United States vehicles today keeps getting older, pushed upward by aging cars like my Vibe hatchback. For many drivers, the average new vehicle price of around $50,000 is enough to keep them on the sidelines. That's partially why I felt a sense of dread when I saw my neighbor had done more than give the vibe a love tap. I also feared I would lose a vehicle I adore. My wife and I had bought the Pontiac Vibe in the fall of 2020 while living in Brooklyn. We knew eventually a move back home to our native Michigan was in the cards, and therefore a car would be needed. At the time, the used car market had been upended by the pandemic. I spent countless hours poring over Reddit posts and old car reviews for what my then-employer Consumer Reports had ranked as the best used vehicles under $5,000, which, believe it or not, was a thing not that long ago. The 2005 Vibe stood out. The Vibe is a product of a once groundbreaking joint venture between General Motors Pontiac brand and Toyota Motor. The automakers co-owned a company that assembled the Vibe, essentially a rebadged variant of Toyota's Matrix hatchback, at a factory in California. The Matrix and the Vibe rolled off the same line together starting in 2002. The car has enjoyable quirks. The hatch glass opens up with the press of a key fob button. There's a sweet AC outlet connection, too, a feature from the pre-USB era that's great for charging my gadgets. Much about this car now feels like a collection of footnotes in a history book. The Pontiac brand is itself no more, closed in GM's bankruptcy a few years later. That GM-Toyota joint venture has also been dissolved. The factory that built it now belongs to Tesla, cranking out electric vehicles, and small, affordable cars like the Pontiac Vibe are a rarity in today's automotive landscape. But once, it got plenty of hype as a genre-defying machine. Although Vibe ultimately defies traditional vehicle classification, it plays comfortably in nearly every automotive category while fitting neatly into none. General Motors gushed in a press release around the time the Vibe was first introduced. It offers the handling and performance of a sports car, the utility and rugged go-anywhere range of an SUV. We weren't seeking sports car performance. We just wanted to get out of our neighborhood, and the Vibe did more than I could have imagined. A Brooklyn dealer had a 2005 Vibe in stock with only about 60,000 miles on it. The car's history included one owner who, according to the salesman, lived nearby and mainly drove it around the borough. The day after we bought it for roughly $6,300 all in, we drove upstate with my American Eskimo Shih Tzu mix to hike at some park. I don't remember exactly where we went or why, but I was happy to leave New York during the pandemic lockdown. The Vibe's cargo space astounded us at times. I once needed to drive an old 1958 hi-fi console to a repair shop. A truck would surely be needed, I figured, but nope. The hulking piece neatly fit inside the Vibe's trunk. And for a small car with a small engine and an automatic transmission, it's fun, I swear, to drive. I feel like I understand the Vibe when I'm at the wheel, something I can't say about the much newer compact SUV we bought to tow my family around in. To give you a sense of how attached I am to the Vibe, my wife and I have repeatedly remarked, only half-kiddingly, about how we hoped it could one day be the car our kid learned to drive. When the onslaught of worry and annoyance over my Vibe's abrupt damage subsided, I started to crunch the numbers. Perhaps it would be fine to take a check from the insurer and get into something new. Since buying the Vibe, I've kept track of every repair I've made. All told, we've put about $10,400 into it.

0: new wheel would be a nice start. Replacement floor mats and intense detailing could also go a long way to boosting its curb appeal. The Vibe lacks modern creature comforts and safety equipment that comes standard in new vehicles sold today, for sure. I don't care. That's Dada's car, my kid would sometimes shout. It is, and it will be, as long as I can keep it alive. We've all been there.
1: Cigars, lacrosse, and the scandal rocking a Massachusetts town. A photo ended Ipswich's playoff run, sparking outrage and confrontations. The boys gathered on an Ipswich, Mass beach to celebrate their high school graduation, some with medals draped over their black gowns, jutting from each mouth cigars that may or may not have been real. The photo, taken under cloudy skies June 7th, mirrored those snapped all around the country lately. But in this coastal enclave, dubbed America's best-preserved Puritan town, those snapshots have lit a burning debate. What's beyond dispute? Six of the grads were on Ipswich High School's lacrosse team, and administrators suspended all six from a playoff game 2 days later for violating state athletic association rules against tobacco use. The team ultimately voted to forfeit the contest, and just like that, their championship run went up in smoke. Now, this hamlet of 14,000 north of Boston is in a fierce debate over whether the penalty matched the foul. Come on. How many times have you been pulled over and a cop has said, ah, go ahead, and Mark Randazza, a lawyer representing one of the suspended students and his father? There is always discretion, right? To Ipswich resident Heidi Goralfo, though, the line was clear. Kids have to learn the consequences when they do something wrong. The road to the suspensions began a day after graduation when local school officials and the Massachusetts Interscholastic Athletic Association received two photos from the beach celebration, according to a statement from Ipswich's school superintendent and the high school principal. One photo showed the boys with full-length cigars with the cigar bands visible, it said. The second showed the cigars smoked down significantly, a cloud of smoke surrounding one of the students, and a torch-type lighter visible in the hand of another student. While officials were mum on who blew the whistle, they said an Ipswich player's parent had posted, then deleted the snapshots on Facebook. The digital trail triggered a district investigation that included interviews with students and parents. Authorities said they leaned on the Athletic Association's strict chemical health policy. On June 9th, the day of the state semifinal game, the punishment was handed down. School officials called the suspensions mandatory and rejected a claim by parents that the cigars were merely props filled with chamomile and English breakfast tea. Administrators noted that a Shaw's grocery store receipt the parents had produced had the date and time smudged out. The controversy was far from snuffed out. Around 10 a.m. that day, Ipswich High Principal Jonathan Mitchell called town police. Get to the school ASAP, he said. Mitchell, according to a police report, told Detective Joseph Perna that lacrosse parent J.J. Giannakakis was on his way and had made a comment about going to jail. When Perna walked into Mitchell's office, body camera rolling, the tension was already high. Giannakakis couldn't understand why the graduates couldn't just sit out the game's first quarter. That way, he argued, the school could show kids it wasn't screwing around, but wouldn't rip your dreams away from you, according to footage released by police. Giannakakis also argued the boys would be puking their brains out if they'd smoked real cigars. Drew Wiley, the other parent, suggested the principal was singling out athletes, noting other graduates were spotted with stogies. They're seniors. They've already graduated. I have no jurisdiction over them, Mitchell replied. I do have jurisdiction over athletes whose season is still underway. The superintendent said he and Mitchell had no comment beyond their statement. When Wiley asked Mitchell if his conscience was good with doing this, the principal stood firm. I'm not saying I'm good with it, Drew, he responded. I'm very disappointed to have to do this.

0: this, but I'm doing my job. And he added, we've got more evidence that says they did it than not. Soon he would go looking for more. 2 days later, on June 11th, in light of the uproar, Mitchell visited Shaw's where the manager printed a receipt matching details of the purchased tea bags, according to the district statement. To the school district, it would become something of a smoking gun. The receipt bore a date and time of June 8th at 1:03 p.m., the day after graduation, and 22 minutes after Mitchell informed the six families of the investigation. Ron Daza, the Giannakakis' lawyer, said he hadn't seen the receipt, but he mocked the probe. Like you're in this CSI-level investigation over a couple of kids not doing this. Ron Daza noted cigars have long been a post-graduation tradition in Ipswich. Best-case scenario, John's telling the truth, he said, referring to J.J. Giannakakis. Worst-case scenario, John's an old-school guy taking care of the kids. Either way, John is a good guy. The local divide is playing out on social media and has since prompted town resident Kelly Coviolo to launch an Ipswich student's first petition drive. She has accused the principal of playing his best Nancy Drew and said her phone is blowing up with locals worked up over the suspensions. I keep hearing people say, does the punishment fit the crime?
1: CME Group. Its longtime leader, Terry Duffy, will be stepping down as chief executive of the world's most valuable exchange operator early next year. The Chicago company yesterday said Duffy, who has been chairman since 2002 and CEO since 2016, will be handing the reins to Lynn Fitzpatrick, who's currently president and chief financial officer, on March 1st of next year. Duffy, who got his start at CME Group as a runner in the lean hog pit back in 1980, will become executive chairman on that date when Fitzpatrick will join the board. During his decades-long run at CME, he oversaw a transformation from an exchange dominated by old-fashioned trading pits to a global powerhouse in electronic trading. He spearheaded tie-ups that made CME a dominant player in the futures exchange business, including a 2007 deal with the Chicago Board of Trade, a traditional crosstown rival, and later with the New York Mercantile Exchange. Those deals helped lift the firm's market valuation to roughly $92 billion as of Wednesday's close. CME now runs markets ranging from oil to interest rate to stock market futures. Duffy, who's 67 years old, made headlines recently after criticizing the approval of perpetual futures, a type of derivatives contract that trades 24/7 and never expires, by Trump administration regulators. Some worry that these products, which emerged out of cryptocurrency markets, pose a competitive threat to traditional futures and derivatives like the ones that CME offers. While CEO Duffy is leaving big shoes to fill, we have a very high degree of confidence in CFO Fitzpatrick's ability, Piper Sandler analysts wrote in a note. The timing of the leadership transition is not ideal with the current narrative around perpetual futures weighing on exchange stocks. CME Group shares closed down 3.5% on Wednesday. CME's derivatives are critical to keeping global markets running. It handles more than $10 trillion in trading volume on an average day, predominantly in contracts tied to interest rates and stock market indexes. In the 2000s, Duffy persuaded CME's floor traders to usher in more electronic trading. In July of last year, CME won a decades-old battle with former floor traders after a jury rejected their claims that the company's pivot to electronic trading violated its contracts with them. That is the Wall Street Journal for today, Thursday, June 18th. Ken and Scott, wish you a good day.

0: Okay, I'll be right there, guys. Hey, oh, Deb, come on in. I thought you were the radon test guys.
1: The who test guys?
0: Didn't you see the paper Sunday? The Surgeon General issued another warning.
1: Oh, like the cigarette warning?
0: Exactly. Only now they're saying radon causes lung cancer. 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
1: You're kidding me, right? 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
0: Yep. 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
1: But I don't smell any radon in my house.
0: No, nobody can smell radon. 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
0: No, hey, it's no big deal. 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
1: So how did you find them?
0: First, you go to the EPA website.
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3: Mommy, I'll get it.
0: Oh, I'll be right there.
1: Me too.
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1: Good morning. This is Nancy Grywe with today's headlines from the Washington Post for this Thursday, June 18th. U.S. and Iran sign initial deal to end war and open Strait of Hormuz. Senators target Hegseth's travel in standoff over apparent Iran school attack, boat strikes. Budget Office redirects $352 million in Secret Service funds to White House security. And reflecting pool algae blooms have roared back, reaching highest level in years. Turning now to the first article. U.S. and Iran sign initial deal to end war and open Strait of Hormuz by Victoria Craw. The United States and Iran have signaled an initial peace deal that is expected to open the Strait of Hormuz and waive U.S. sanctions on Iranian oil, but reserve some of the toughest negotiations, including on Tehran's nuclear capabilities, for a 60-day period ahead. President Donald Trump signed the Memorandum of Understanding during a dinner at the Palace of Versailles on Wednesday night, capping off the Group of Seven summit in France, seated between French President Emmanuel Macron and his wife Brigitte, with Secretary of State Marco Rubio standing behind him. "It's signed," Trump told reporters outside the venue early Thursday local time. "Just signed it." Iranian President Masoud Pezeshkian also signed the agreement, known as the Islamabad Memorandum of Understanding, in the early hours of Thursday, Iran state media reported. The signing of the 14-point memorandum comes after nearly 4 months of war that has depleted U.S. munitions stockpiles, crippled shipping through the Strait of Hormuz, sent energy prices soaring, and proved deeply unpopular in the U.S. A ceasefire reached in April came under intense strain this month as back-and-forth strikes flared across the region, while Trump veered between threats of further attacks and efforts to end the war. The deal has been welcomed by some as an end to regional instability and a move that could reduce inflationary pressure. But the bare-bones agreement has also been widely criticized as an acceptance of the status quo from before the U.S. and Israel launched strikes on Iran on February 28th. Key sticking points, including Iran's nuclear capacity, remain subject to negotiations. Pakistani Prime Minister Shehbaz Sharif, who helped mediate, said the deal would come into, quote, immediate effect, end quote, with Iran beginning to reopen the Strait of Hormuz and the U.S. lifting its naval blockade. The signing, quote, demonstrates the commitment of both sides to diplomatic resolution of the conflict, Sharif said, thanking authorities in the U.S. and Iran, as well as in Qatar, Saudi Arabia, Turkey, and Egypt, who also worked to broker the deal. The agreement was sent to be signed in person on Friday by Vice President J.D. Vance and Iran's Parliament Speaker Mohammed Bagher Ghalibaf in Switzerland, though it was unclear whether that would still take place. Trump defended the agreement during a 70-minute news conference Wednesday, touting the economic benefits while acknowledging disagreement among advisors over Iran's ballistic missile program, which isn't specifically addressed in the initial deal. He also criticized Israel for its actions in Lebanon, where it is fighting Iranian-backed Hezbollah militants, saying that the country has a right to defend itself, but that it had been too heavy-handed at times. Quote, they could behave better, and frankly, they could do a better job, Trump said. The initial deal declares the, quote, immediate and permanent, end quote, end to military operations on all fronts, including Lebanon, and paves the way for a, quote, final deal, end quote, in the next 60 days, quote, extendable with mutual consent, according to the text of the memorandum shared by a senior U.S. official who read it on the condition of anonymity. Its terms include the opening the Strait of Hormuz, lifting the U.S. blockade, and U.S. and regional partners developing a $300 billion plan for the, quote, reconstruction and economic development, end quote, of Iran, The U.S. Treasury would also waive sanctions on Iranian oil exports, and the two countries would, quote, refrain from interfering in each other's internal affairs, a far cry from the regime change Trump initially embraced. Shipping industry officials and maritime experts have said that even if the critical strait that carried around 20% of the world's oil and gas supplies before the war began is opened, high energy prices and shortages could persist for months. The strait remains studded with mines Iran has laid since the start of the war, and it could take weeks to clear hundreds of stranded vessels. Shipping firms are also concerned about putting vessels and crew at risk of attack should the peace deal fracture. Early Thursday, Trump said in a post on Truth Social that critics, quote, who think I haven't been tough enough on Iran, end quote, are, quote, jealous bad people or stupid, end quote, because oil prices are now falling. The price of Brent crude, the international benchmark, dropped to $77 per barrel on Thursday, a long way from the four-year high of $126 per barrel reached in late April, but higher than the $69 a barrel before the war began. Turning now to the next article from the Washington Post. Senators target Hegseth's travel in standoff over apparent Iran school attack boat strikes. By Tara Kopp and Noah Robertson. Frustrated senators are threatening to withhold 75% of Defense Secretary Pete Hegseth's travel budget unless the Pentagon provides Congress with answers about an apparent U.S. strike on a girls' school in Iran and the military's ongoing attacks targeting alleged drug smuggling boats in Latin America. The proposal is tucked into an early version of the Senate's 2027 National Defense Authorization Act, NDAA. Sprawling must-pass legislation that sets Defense Department priorities. It reflects the growing bipartisan frustration over the Pentagon's refusal to comply with congressional requests. The Pentagon said it would not comment on pending legislation. For months, lawmakers have sought the complete unedited video of the first and highly controversial boat strike in which the U.S. military killed two survivors of an initial attack that mostly destroyed the vessel. Since that episode in early September, U.S. forces have killed more than 200 people in strikes on small boats in the Caribbean Sea and Eastern Pacific Ocean. The Republican-led Senate Armed Services Committee advanced the bill by a vote of 18-9 last week and has since made the legislation public. The committee is seeking unedited footage of every boat strike in waters around Latin America. Lawmakers have also sought information on the military's investigation into how a girls' school in Iran was apparently targeted by a Navy Tomahawk missile on February 28th during the war's initial hours, the strike for which the U.S. government has not publicly accepted blame amid an ongoing investigation, killed more than 170 people, most of them children, Iranian officials have said. No one has yet been held accountable for those deaths. The investigation is being conducted by U.S. Central Command. Speaking Wednesday at the Group of Seven summit in France, President Donald Trump said the investigation was ongoing, but, quote, nobody did that on purpose, end quote. Quote, mistakes are made, the president said, adding, war is nasty. The Senate committee's draft of the defense bill was still passed the full chamber. It will still need to be reconciled with the House Armed Services Committee's version, which so far would restrict 25% of Hegseth's travel budget if the Pentagon does not provide lawmakers with the desired materials. The legislation must then pass the full Congress, expected late this year. A similar House proposal made it into law last year, though it was unclear how close Hegseth had come to reaching the spending threshold. Quote, we've been asking for these kinds of things for some time, said one Senate staffer who spoke on condition of anonymity. Quote, so we're trying to use all the tools for more enforcement now, end quote. The proposal to restrict Hegseth's travel budget was reported earlier by Politico. Republicans who control both chambers of Congress have at times been displeased by what they say is a lack of engagement by Hegseth and his advisors over U.S. support for Ukraine, which remains at war with Russia. The proposal to withhold funds from the Defense Secretary's travel budget would remain in place until the Pentagon also provides a previously ordered report to Congress on U.S. and allied support for the government in Kyiv. GOP hawks have been deeply unhappy, too, about the Trump administration's refusal to consult Congress on its plans for sweeping cuts to U.S. troop levels in Europe. The Senate bill seeks to further restrict the Pentagon's ability to withdraw troops from the continent without first alerting lawmakers. Spokesman for the committee's top Republicans, Mississippi Senator Roger Wicker and Nebraska Senator Deb Fischer, did not immediately respond to requests for comment. If passed, the withholding of travel funds would not only impact Hegseth, but his deputy as well, and anyone in his office seeking to conduct official travel, the Senate staffer said. While Hegseth does not go on as many international trips as his predecessors have, he frequently travels to domestic military bases, and sometimes has brought members of his family along. The secretary is currently in Brussels, where he's due to meet with NATO defense ministers. Hegseth's political staff at the Pentagon has said that the secretary pays for his family to join him on official travel, such as this month's trip to France, where he took six of his children. But to date, they have not disclosed documentation verifying that he has reimbursed the government. An unusually large number of Democrats on the committee, including Senator Tammy Duckworth, voted against the NDAA in the committee's markup last week. Duckworth cited her disapproval of the Trump administration's actions in Iran and the lack of oversight as reasons not to support the often bipartisan Bass committee bill. Quote, I cannot rubber stamp $1.5 trillion, the largest defense budget ever proposed in our nation's history, with zero checks, Duckworth said. Turning to the next article from the Washington Post. Budget Office redirects $352 million in Secret Service funds to White House security. By Jonathan O'Connell, Riley Began, Gerald Dillard, and Sarah Blasky. The Trump administration's budget has redirected $352 million that was intended in part for Secret Service training and recruitment to what it described as security measures at the White House, a government database shows. The White House and the Office of Management and Budget did not specify the purpose of the unusually large shift in response to questions on Wednesday. But a person familiar with the Secret Service budget, speaking on condition of anonymity, told the Washington Post the funding was to help pay for a new White House East Wing that includes a large ballroom. Asked about the shift and its purpose, a White House spokesman issued a statement stressing the necessity of security enhancements for the East Wing project. Quote, the East Wing modernization project is inextricably tied to the security of the president, the White House grounds, and certain security infrastructure assets, spokesman Davis R. Engel wrote in a statement. The Secret Service did not respond to emailed questions. The transfer of Secret Service funds, equal to more than 10% of the agency's annual budget in recent years, comes amid revelations that President Donald Trump's controversial ballroom project will rely more significantly on taxpayer money than the administration has publicly acknowledged. Trump has claimed repeatedly that the project will cost $400 million and has generally said it will be funded entirely by private donors. But this week, the Post reported that the contractor overseeing the work told the White House in March that the expected cost was $600 million, with more than half coming from taxpayers. The March budget estimates obtained by the Post showed that $155 million for the project was expected to come from the Secret Service. Most of the rest of the public funding was projected to come from the White House military office. The administration's budget office on Friday disclosed in a public database that it was redirecting the $340.8 million and $10.8 million in Secret Service money for, quote, White House security measures. The redirected money included in the Republican spending package dubbed the One Big Beautiful Bill Act that passed last July was intended to bolster the Secret Service after two attempts on the president's life. The first at a rally in Butler, Pennsylvania, and the second at his West Palm Beach, Florida golf course. The law provided the Secret Service with $1.17 billion and specified that the money was meant to provide for, quote, personnel training facilities, programming, and technology, end quote, as well as, quote, performance retention and signing bonuses, end quote, for agency personnel. Senator Chuck Grassley, chairman of the Senate Judiciary Committee, issued a news release at the time celebrating the law's passage, saying it, quote, provides essential resources for U.S. Secret Service recruitment and training efforts in the wake of two assassination attempts against President Trump, end quote. Neither the bill nor Grassley's office made any mention of the White House's East Wing. Grassley's office did not immediately respond on Wednesday to questions about whether he supports use of the funds for the East Wing. Key senators from both parties questioned the redirecting of the funds, which was first reported by roll call. Senator Susan Collins, chair of the Appropriations Committee, directed staff to look into the move, according to a Republican staffer familiar with the matter. On Tuesday, after the Post report, Collins said she had taken Trump at his word. Quote, I've said repeatedly that the president has promised only private donations would be used for the ballroom, and I believe he should keep that promise, she said in an interview. Senator Jeff Merkley of Oregon, member of the Appropriations Committee and the top Democrat on the Senate Budget Committee, said the transfer showed Trump was more interested in his, quote, vanity project, end quote, than safety and security. Quote, this funding was intended to pay Secret Service agents and ensure they have the technology and resources they need to keep individuals under the protection safe, he said in a statement. The administration has been pressing Congress to allocate taxpayer funds for the project since an armed man ran through a security checkpoint at the White House Correspondents Association dinner in April. Department of Homeland Security Secretary Mark Wayne Mullen and Secret Service Director Sean Curran wrote to Republican congressional leaders after the incident to back a proposed $1 billion for the Secret Service, in part for, quote, security upgrades at the White House to minimize threats, including the security components to the East Wing modernization project, end quote. In a private meeting, Curran pitched GOP senators on spending $220 million of that money on, quote, hardening, end quote, the ballroom. Several Republican lawmakers in both chambers raised concerns about providing funding for the ballroom project in the lead-up to the midterm elections, especially as Americans expressed frustration with the cost of living. The funding was stripped out of a larger spending bill because rules prevented it from being included. Engel, the White House spokesman, said in a statement that an alleged plot to attack the White House during a UFC event last weekend, quote, proves exactly why the East Wing modernization project is severely needed for large-scale events, which includes drone-proof structures and drone ports, among other critical security enhancements, end quote. Turning now to the next article from the Washington Post. Reflecting pool algae blooms have roared back, reaching highest levels in years, by Meg Kelly and Mara Judkis. Days after the completion this month of a $14 million renovation, the shallow water in the Lincoln Memorial's reflecting pool had more algae in it than at any recorded point in the month of June for at least 5 years, according to a specialized analysis of satellite data. President Donald Trump vowed in April to clean up what he called the, quote, filthy and, quote, disgusting water in the reflecting pool. He promised to resurface the basin to eliminate persistent leaking and to paint it, quote, American flag blue. Once the pool started to be refilled on June 4th, he praised its, quote, clean, beautiful water. But the algae blooms that have long plagued the pool came roaring back, spawning more than a few conspiracy theories and much debate about the renovation. Some social media users said they suspected, quote, bureaucrats, end quote, had seeded the algae bloom in an act of sabotage, while others claimed photos showing the reappearance of the algae were taken during the Biden years. Trump administration officials said the algae was caused by residual material and supply lines that had been dormant for weeks. Regardless, there was a lot of it. At the Washington Post request, Alana Menendez, a postdoctoral researcher at the University of Virginia's Department of Environmental Sciences, analyzed light reflectance data from a European satellite called Sentinel-2. The satellite captures clear images of the reflecting pool several times a month, and the data it produces can be used to estimate the presence of chlorophyll A, a pigment found in algae. A higher value of that metric, known as the normalized difference chlorophyll index, NDCI, points to more algae in the water, Menendez said. Menendez's analysis detected more algae in the reflecting pool in an image taken Saturday, in the week after it reopened, than in any June images going back to 2021. The algae level was among the highest measured in any month in the past 2 years, according to the analysis. Hot and sunny weather, which the Washington area has been experiencing, creates conditions in which the plant-like aquatic organisms thrive. The D.C. area experienced a heat wave just as the pool was being refilled earlier this month. Menendez found there was a strong indication of an algae bloom in the reflecting pool on March 10th, when it was unseasonably hot. Just before construction began on April 1st, the bloom had reduced. But we would expect June to have more algae naturally than February, March, or April because there is more light availability and higher temperatures, Menendez said. The Interior Department, which oversees the Park Service and contracted for the work, said in a statement that it is treating the pool with hydrogen peroxide and using, quote, high-tech nano-bubble ozone technology, end quote, to effectively cut off the algae's food supply. White House spokesman Taylor Rogers said the nano-bubble equipment would, quote, keep the reflecting pool crystal clear, end quote. Quote, thanks to President Trump, new lining and industrial-grade materials will permanently seal the reflecting pool, which previously leaked 16 million gallons per year and wasted countless taxpayer dollars, he said. Trump has not publicly commented on the algae problem. On Monday, he posted that he would host a Trump rally on July 4th, quote, with the backdrop of the Lincoln Memorial and surrounding the beautifully new reflecting pool, end quote. Algae has been an on-and-off problem for the 6.75 million gallon reflecting pool since it was built in the 1920s. It quickly reappeared after a more than $30 million renovation that was completed in 2012, though that project also changed the sources of the pool's water. Previously, it had been fed from the city's drinking water, but after the renovation, the water was drawn from the tidal basin, saving the city 32 million gallons of water a year. In its statement, the Interior Department said the Obama-era renovation, quote, resulted in massive algae clumps taking over the pool's surface following years of construction that cost taxpayers millions upon millions, only to be broken and disgusting days later, end quote. Last month, a local advocacy organization sued to stop Trump's changes to the reflecting pool, alleging that the Interior Department failed to undergo required federal reviews for the project. The Trump administration, in response, called the work, quote, routine maintenance, end quote, that will have, quote, trivial aesthetic and environmental impact, end quote, and was not subject to certain environmental reviews. Contractors finished the project before a federal judge could rule in the case. As a pool was being filled earlier this month, Ed Sterl, an office with a different official with a different advocacy group, National Parks Conservation Association, wondered if the dark paint color was increasing the water temperature, exacerbating the algae problem. Quote, these are all questions that would normally be answered during that review process that just was not done in this case, he told the Post. By midday on Tuesday, the area was filling up with summer tourists and some locals who came to see how green the pool had become. Quote, it's the biggest tourist attraction now, called out a biker as he wheeled past. Turning now to the next article from the Washington Post. Arthur's Dangerous Downpours Push Ashore in Deep South by Ben Knoll. There have been 6 to 9 inches of rain and more than 150 reports of flooding from Texas to Alabama so far this week. But the worst weather is probably yet to come from Arthur, which lost its tropical storm status late Wednesday but remained in a dangerous weather system. The disturbance's heavy downpours and severe thunderstorms pushed ashore in southeastern Louisiana early Thursday, with at least one tornado observed about 20 miles southwest of New Orleans near Boat, Louisiana, and another storm that may have produced a tornado near New Orleans International Airport just before 5 a.m. local time. This hazardous weather was expanding into Mississippi and Alabama on Thursday morning. Arthur's big ball of moisture will roll across Louisiana, Mississippi, Alabama, Georgia, the Florida Panhandle, and the Carolinas on Thursday and Friday, producing widespread rainfall of 5 to 10 inches, with isolated totals up to 20 inches. NOAA warned of a rare high-risk level for excessive rainfall that could cause flash flooding in a stretch from eastern Louisiana to the Florida Panhandle on Thursday. Quote, widespread and potentially life-threatening flash flooding is likely as a result of these double-digit rainfall numbers, NOAA's Weather Prediction Center wrote. Some places in the path of the heaviest downpours and the potential for severe thunderstorms include New Orleans and Baton Rouge in Louisiana on Thursday, Jackson, Hattiesburg, and Gulfport, Mississippi on Thursday, Mobile, Montgomery, and Birmingham in Alabama on Thursday and Thursday night, Atlanta, Macon, and Augusta in Georgia on Thursday night and Friday, Pensacola in Friday on Thursday, Columbia, Charleston, Myrtle Beach in South Carolina on Friday, and Charlotte, Wilmington, and Cape Hatteras in North Carolina on Friday. In addition to a tornado risk in eastern Louisiana and southern Mississippi on Thursday, there's a potential for a corridor of damaging winds from eastern Alabama to southeastern North Carolina, including Georgia and South Carolina, from Thursday night through Friday. Even after the storm passes off the coast of the Carolinas on Friday, there will be more downpours across the Deep South in its wake through this weekend, which may hamper any recovery efforts. The northern edge of the storm's rain may clip D.C. early Friday, with steadier rain in Virginia and the lower eastern shore of Maryland, where there are extreme drought conditions. At least two people have died in Texas amid this week's heavy rains, according to local officials. That includes a 53-year-old woman who was killed near San Antonio when fast-moving waters swept her car off the road, and a 15-year-old boy who drowned in a flooded retention pond about 40 miles north of Houston. According to the National Weather Service, just 6 inches of fast-moving floodwater can knock over an adult. A foot of rushing water can carry away most cars, while 2 feet of it can carry away SUVs and trucks. Quote, this represents an event with an unusually high ceiling for flooding impacts, which could include water rescues being necessary with impassable roadways, said the Weather Service office in Jackson, Mississippi. Since 2013, the majority of tropical storm fatalities have been attributed to freshwater flooding caused by heavy rainfall. That risk has been exacerbated because the amount of water vapor pulsing across Earth's skies has been steadily increasing, setting a record in 2024. Now, with growing potential for the strongest El Nino on record and new temperature records in 2027, atmospheric moisture levels are on the rise once more. An El Nino event like the one that was declared this month typically alters wind patterns in the Atlantic, making conditions less conducive to hurricane formation, especially in the tropical Atlantic and near the Caribbean. A cold blob of water in North Atlantic also forms part of a wider pattern that could deter storms. But this season, there may be a strip of elevated risk for short-lived but waterlogged storms close to the U.S. coastline because of above average sea temperatures. Arthur is leveraging that extra fuel. Turning now to the next article from the Washington Post. Trump-endorsed pastor suspends Oklahoma House campaign after texting scandal, by Amy B. Wang. Jackson LaMeyer, an Oklahoma Republican congressional candidate endorsed by President Donald Trump, has suspended his campaign one day after advancing to a runoff, saying he did not want to be a, quote, distraction, amid questions about the nature of his relationship with a former staffer. LaMeyer, a megachurch pastor who is married with 5 children, has been mired in scandal since the Daily Mail published text messages days before the primary between him and a woman who formerly served as his campaign fundraiser that suggested an inappropriate relationship. In a statement Monday, LaMeyer admitted to, quote, crossing a boundary line through text messaging, end quote, with his former staffer, but otherwise dismissed what he called a, quote, distorted story from a British tabloid, end quote. In Tuesday's Republican primary, LaMeyer received 26% of the vote, coming in second to Oklahoma State Representative Mark Tedford, who got 32%. The two were set to advance to a runoff when LaMeyer abruptly announced he was leaving the race. Quote, after prayerful consideration with my wife Kendra and my team over the last 24 hours, I've made the difficult decision to suspend my campaign for Congress. LeMire said in a statement Wednesday. Quote, I do not want to be a distraction to my family, my church, and the great people of Oklahoma's 1st Congressional District, who deserve a strong conservative voice representing them in Washington, he added. Last month, President Donald Trump endorsed LeMire from a crowded field of nearly a dozen candidates, hoping to succeed Representative Kevin Hern, who is running for Senate. At the time, the president described LeMire, who founded Pastors for Trump, as a, quote, very successful pastor, businessman, and civic leader, end quote, who had his, quote, complete and total endorsement. Quote, he will never let you down, Trump said then. On Wednesday, the president appeared to rescind that endorsement, posting that though he appreciated LeMire's, quote, hard work under difficult circumstances, end quote, he would now be supporting Telford instead. Quote, Mark is pro-Trump and MAGA all the way. He will never let you down, Trump wrote. Turning now to the next article from the Washington Post. Episcopal Church puts multi-million-dollar New York headquarters on the market, by Michelle Borstein. The Episcopal Church, once a spiritual home of America's founders, presidents, and other members of the elite, announced Wednesday that it wants to sell or lease its 12-story New York City headquarters, a sign of the shrinking of mainline Protestantism and institutional religion in the United States, as well as the way religious groups are radically reshaping their commercial footprint in the 21st century. The denomination, the U.S. branch of the Worldwide Anglican Communion, announced after a meeting of its executive council that the building would go on the market. The church has been talking about such a sale for decades, but new remote work habits left less than half of the building being used. Chief Financial Officer Chris Lacovara said in a statement. The building at 815 Second Avenue in Midtown Manhattan was completed in 1963 for a cost of $4 million and has 146,000 square feet of space. It is the 1.5 million member denomination's most valuable asset outside of endowments. Quote, the church hopes to enter into a long-term ground lease with a group that would redevelop the building, potentially as affordable housing, the release said, adding that any decision is likely months away. Half of America's founders were Episcopalians, the American counterpart to the Church of England. More U.S. presidents have been Episcopalian than any other faith group, and until recent decades, the denomination was shorthand for a type of creme de la creme of American society. But the church has been shrinking since 1960, when its membership was 3.4 million. The Reverend Ian Markham, Dean of the Virginia Theological Seminary, who recently oversaw the sale of another key Episcopal building in New York City, said the decision to sell the headquarters, which church insiders call 815, is more about symbolism and re-envisioning use of resources than it is about cold budget needs. Quote, it is primarily symbolic, he said in a text message. While the financial value is significant, it's a small percentage of the denomination's operating budget, Markham wrote. However, it signals a shift of resources and influence away from New York City and the East Coast and more to the local level. Quote, I think one lesson of our political moment is that much of the country resents the control that certain urban centers have over the rest of the country, Markham wrote. The church is trying, quote, to be responsive to optics and to illustrate that we are a church for all people, Markham wrote. A spokesperson for the denomination declined to offer an estimate of the property's value. The Episcopal Church as an institution is increasingly identifying itself with social justice causes. Prominent leaders, from the presiding bishop to leaders in high-profile cities, have made news for speaking out strongly on topics like mass deportations of immigrants and protections for LGBTQ people. Almost all parts of institutional religion in the U.S. have faced numerical decline in recent decades, along with radical shifts in what people are seeking from them. That has led to dramatic change when it comes to real estate, with big empty churches being put on the market, growing spiritual communities creating different kinds of buildings and services, and many leaders putting their focus online or into activities like political activism. Quote, dioceses and congregations throughout the Episcopal Church are looking at real estate as a missional asset, and we need to think about the church center in the same way, Lacovara said in a statement. Quote, we're hoping that the decision to mark the building and the process we went through leading up to it will encourage others to think carefully about how best to steward underutilized buildings and land, end quote. Turning now to the next article from the Washington Post. Trump fixates on new competition with Obama, their libraries, by Dan Diamond. Barack Obama's mold-breaking presidential library has divided critics, with some calling the sprawling center audacious and others dismissing its main building as an eyesore. Among those not impressed, Obama's successor. The Obama Presidential Center Museum is, quote, not too pretty, President Donald Trump declared last year, a, quote, total disaster, he proclaimed in February. His agita increased as the Obama Center's Juneteenth opening approached. This month, Trump twice posted manipulated images depicting the library located in Chicago as a giant trash can. Both men have sought to build libraries that break from past precedent and past presidents. Rather than a standalone museum filled with papers and notes, Obama and his team designed a park and other community-oriented features Trump has proposed. Trump has proposed a skyscraper for downtown Miami, depicting it in a video as a party venue, replete with two golden statues of himself. Only one is mocking the other about it. Quote, a president taunting in public another president about his library isn't something that has previously happened. Benjamin Huffbauer, a University of Louisville professor who wrote a book on presidential libraries, wrote in an email. It is, however, just the latest chapter in Trump's long career of taunting and repudiating Obama, rolling back his legislation, revoking his foreign policy deals, even moving his White House portrait to a much less prominent location. His own planned presidential library would feature a tower more than twice the size of Obama's. An Obama spokesman declined to comment on Trump's latest jibes, focusing instead on the mission of the 19-acre Obama Presidential Center, which includes a basketball court, a public library, and other facilities. Quote, it is designed to tell the story of our collective power, demonstrating that when people unite around a shared cause or mission, we can make progress, even against long odds. Eric Schultz, a senior advisor to Obama, said in a statement. The White House also declined to comment on Trump's posts about Obama's library and instead touting Trump's project. Quote, the Trump Presidential Library will be one of the most magnificent buildings in the world and a living testament to the indelible impact President Trump has made on America and its people, Davis Ingle, a White House spokesman, said in a statement. Presidential libraries typically serve as highly curated museums, touting the president's record and offering their interpretation of events that unfolded during their tenures. Both Obama and Trump have rejected that historical model, even as they take strikingly different approaches. Obama has conceived of his Chicago campus as a museum, education, and community center, harking back to his days as a community organizer in the city. The centerpiece of the project is a 225-foot-tall tower featuring oversized words from Obama's famous speech marking the 50th anniversary of the Selma, Alabama Civil Rights March. Trump has envisioned a tall skyscraper in downtown Miami, replete with a hotel, an addition that prompted a lawsuit alleging Trump is seeking to profit off land gifted to him by state officials. The 47-story building, a height intended to evoke his status as the 47th president, would recreate Trump's Oval Office, including a space that resembled his planned White House ballroom and contain multiple vehicles, such as a $400 million Boeing 747 gifted by Qatar for Trump to use as Air Force One. Blair Kamen, a retired architecture critic who has previously tangled with Trump over a large Trump sign that the real estate tycoon placed on a Chicago building, said the two projects reflect the two presidents and how they approach governing. Quote, Trump's proposal is emblematic of his grift-driven presidency because it will likely contain a Trump hotel. It will be an ostensibly public building that serves his private interests, Kamen said. Quote, in contrast, Obama has created a campus that is open to the public, that contains numerous features for the community, end quote, such as a vegetable garden, a sledding hill, and an auditorium intended to help train future community leaders. Kamen also noted that while both Obama and Trump are building tall buildings, quote, unusual in presidential libraries, he said. The modernist Obama structure, which appears heavy and earthbound, differs from Trump's plans for a thin, tall, and glass-covered skyscraper, which resembles his existing hotels. Both Obama and Trump have been closely involved in their projects, seeking to shape not just their legacies, but the structures. Obama, having repeatedly said he wanted to be an architect, has acknowledged that he relished the opportunity to provide design input. Quote, he made many good suggestions, and he made a few not-so-good suggestions. Billy Tessine, a lead architect on the project, told the Chicago Tribune. Trump, a longtime real estate developer before entering politics, has spoken repeatedly about his own love for construction projects, a dynamic playing out as he seeks to remake Washington, too. Obama's allies have offered their own jibes at Trump's library. At a 2018 roundtable of architects in New York, Robert A.M. Stern, who designed George W. Bush's presidential library, suggested that all presidents, even unpopular ones, are eventually honored by architects and designers. Quote, you know somebody's going to do the Trump library, Stern said. Nobody, nobody, Tessine interjected to cheers from the crowd. Even as Trump has mocked Obama's project, he did gesture last year at finding common ground. Quote, if he wanted help, I would give him help because I'm a really good builder and I build on time, on budget, Trump said last year in the Oval Office. I would love to help him with it, end quote. Turning now to the next article from the Washington Post. The local election that could topple Britain's prime minister, by Steve Hendricks. Ashton in Makerfield, England. At first glance, it might seem that Andy Burnham, the popular mayor of 3 million residents of bustling Greater Manchester, is bidding for a lesser job by running to be the backbench member of parliament for Makerfield, a downtrodden working-class constituency of just 105,000. But if he wins Makerfield's special election on Thursday, Burnham could well be running the entire country as prime minister by, like, July. It's hard to imagine a more consequential local vote to fill a vacant legislative seat than Thursday's by-election in this cluster of former coal mining towns tucked between the cities of Manchester and Liverpool in northwest England. Britain's quirky parliamentary system, combined with a Labour Party in open revolt against Prime Minister Keir Starmer, means that a Burnham victory here will give him a seat in the House of Commons and make him eligible to launch a Labour leadership challenge, one that Burnham, currently the most popular figure in the party, is well placed to win. The rules are as old as Big Ben. But even in Britain, it seems unprecedented for the keys to 10 Downing Street to dangle so immediately in the picking of a single local member of parliament, as if a fast track to the White House were at stake in electing a replacement member of Congress from a Chicago suburb. Quote, it's a sliding doors moment for British politics, said Jill Rutter, senior fellow at the Institute for Government, a London-based think tank. Quote, if he loses Makerfield by one vote on Thursday, things will happen completely differently than if he wins Makerfield by one vote, end quote. The result is a local election that feels like a national referendum. Quote, I can't remember anything like this in my life, said Wayne Waring, 64, a retired highway worker who was sipping coffee at Makerfield Town Center as a TV news crew outside interviewed another beleaguered voter. Quote, you can't get out the front door for all the campaign leaflets they drop, end quote. This all down to Makerfield moment is a result of Labour's tumultuous run since returning to power 2 years ago and Britain's recent history of cycling through prime ministers like paper towels. Starmer swept into Downing Street in July 2024 on Labour's biggest landslide in a generation, ending 14 years of Conservative Party rule that included Brexit, the country's exit from the European Union. But early missteps, including cuts in winter fuel subsidies to the elderly, hollowed out Starmer's approval numbers. Within months, he was polling as low as Liz Truss, the Conservative prime minister who lasted 49 days before her own party booted her in 2022. As voters have soured on Labour and the Tories, they have rewarded formerly fringe parties, particularly Reform UK, the surging anti-immigration party led by Brexit architect Nigel Farage. Former UK trounced Labor in multiple recent elections, including 2 months ago when Labor lost more than 1,500 local council seats. In the resulting panic, nearly 100 Labor lawmakers called for Starmer to step down. Health Secretary Wes Streeting resigned last month in a prelude to a leadership challenge of his own. Defense Secretary John Healy quit in June, blaming Starmer's failure to further boost military spending. The prime minister is tottering. Into that void steps the 56-year-old Burnham, if Makerfield will have him. Burnham, left-leaning, working-class, Cambridge-educated, has been a Labor stalwart since joining the party as a teenager. He previously served in Parliament for 16 years for nearby Lee, serving brief terms as Minister of Health and of Culture. After making an unsuccessful run to lead the party in 2015, he swapped national office for local office and has been elected 3 times as Greater Manchester's mayor, building a record as a pragmatic populist. Most polls show him as the top choice of Labor voters to replace Starmer, but he's not a shoo-in. Streeting, who hails from the center-right, Tony Blair wing of the party, said Wednesday that he intends to initiate his leadership challenge within days. Starmer, reading the room, could step aside and anoint Burnham to succeed him, as the embattled Truss did under pressure when Rishi Sunak replaced her in 2022. But so far, the current prime minister has promised to fight. Under Labour Party rules, any challenger needs the formal backing of at least 81 party lawmakers, 20% of their 402 House of Commons members, to trigger a leadership vote. Then the contest goes to a wider vote of registered party members. The winner will be Labour's leader, and because Labour holds a majority in Parliament, the Prime Minister. The rest of UK's nearly 50 million voters must wait until the next general election to weigh in on who runs the country, which isn't required to happen before August 2029. To enter the fray, however, Burnham needs a seat in Parliament. So Josh Simmons, the Member of Parliament for Makersfield, already tarnished in a recent scandal over investigating journalists, opened one up for him. Quote, I am standing aside so that Andy Burnham can return to his home, fight to re-enter Parliament, and if elected, drive the change our country is crying out for, Simmons said on resigning his seat. But first, Burnham has to

Makersfield constituency. Political experts say that most labor figures would lose Makersfield badly right now. If Burnham loses to Reform UK candidate Robert Kenyon, a plumber, council member, and military veteran, the calculus becomes much murkier for everyone involved. Starmer would be spared his most formidable challenger, but he would watch his party lose another seat as it has held for generations to a party that did not exist 10 years ago. If Burnham wins, he will sail into a leadership battle, having dented Reform UK's momentum, something Labour insiders are desperate to do. They take hope that Burnham's local boy cred and successful run as mayor makes him more popular than his party. Quote, Andy Burnham is the only Labour candidate I would vote for, said Simon, 60, a lifelong Labour voter who went for the Green Party in May's local council elections and declined to give his last name because he said, quote, nothing good can come of it, end quote. Volunteers have poured in from around the country, mostly from Labour's well-organized machine, but also for Reform UK and another upstart anti-immigration party, Restore Britain. Quote, it's been crazy busy by any standard of by-election, said an official from the Burnham campaign. 3 days before the vote, a youth sports club where the Burnham campaign is based was crawling with volunteers picking up flyers and maps before heading out to canvass. And this article continues for quite some more length, so I will move on to the next article from the Washington Post. Hungry for a real disclosure day, some UFO watchers are miffed at Trump. By Gene Park. The federal government spent decades dismissing people who believe in aliens, but the Trump administration has gestured toward taking the issue seriously. So last month, when the White House launched a website called aliens.gov, scores of believers immediately clicked. Quote, they walk among us, the site declares. They've shopped in the same stores, attended the same classes as our children, and lived seemingly normal human existences, end quote. But it wasn't about unidentified flying objects or life forms at all. It was a web portal to boast about immigration arrests under President Donald Trump and an invitation to report undocumented neighbors. To believers, it was a bad week for this kind of fake out. The Pentagon had just dropped over 160 classified files on unidentified aerial phenomena, or UAP. The government's preferred acronym for what are popularly referred to as unidentified flying objects, or UFOs. Defense Secretary Pete Hegseth said the files had, quote, long-fueled justified speculation, end quote, validating the beliefs of many in the community. A Pentagon site launched May 8th, war.gov/info, had received more than 1 billion visits by May 18th, according to Pentagon spokesman Sean Parnell. Meanwhile, the marketing machine for Disclosure Day, a long-awaited Steven Spielberg thriller about the government's effort to hide proof of alien existence, was firing up and fueling its own conspiracy theories, with the director suggesting that the film contains truth alongside fiction. But after the hype-upped file drop, the political bait and switch, and a blockbuster opening weekend, true believers watched the potential for a major Disclosure Day come and go, leaving some feeling deflated, if slightly less ignored. As disclosure enters the political and cultural mainstream, many believers say they're still searching for the one thing that's ever mattered, answers. There are some who can't help but tie Spielberg's release to the real-life movements at the Pentagon and among whistleblowers. End Times Productions, which frequently publishes conspiracy-laced videos to a YouTube channel that has nearly 1 million subscribers, posted a video arguing that the film is linked with truths about alien intelligence. The timing of it all wasn't lost on Jeremy Corbell, a tattooed, bearded, and jovial former martial arts fighter turned UFOologist who has spent years pressuring the government to release UAP footage, and fellow documentarian Michael Lazowski. They have just released Sleeping Dog, a film about the pushback to that pressure, and they've seen interest in their work escalate. Quote, there's a beauty to the online organic growth of this movement, Corbell told the Washington Post. He points to footage he posted in February of a UAP making sharp, sudden movements over Syria in 2021 as one of his biggest releases. That footage was among the files released in May by the Pentagon.
Last Tuesday, UAP whistleblower and former Air Force intelligence

0: intelligence officer, David Grush, stood on the steps of Capitol Hill alongside members of the House Task Force on the Declassification of Federal Secrets and accused intelligence agencies of hiding billions of dollars in secret spending from Congress. Tim Burchett, a Tennessee congressman and longtime UAP advocate, attended the news conference. Quote, "We've got some whistleblowers. We got decorated heroes up there that have come forward with a lot of information, and we've a government that refuses to release files," Burchett told the Post. Quote, "We have a president that's finally said enough is enough. President Trump kept his word to me, and now he's being blocked by people in these alphabet agencies," end quote. Quote, "I've been briefed by some kid with a man bun who told me the president was on a need-to-know basis, an unelected bureaucrat. That's wrong. We're spending billions of dollars on something," he continued. "What the heck are they spending the money on if they don't exist?" End quote. Anna Kelly, a White House spokeswoman, said Trump directed the Pentagon releases, quote, "because he is the most transparent president in history," end quote. Quote, "While past administrations have sought to discredit or dissuade the American people," she said, "the president is focused on providing maximum disclosure to the public, who can ultimately make up their own minds about the information contained in these files," end quote. Corbell isn't slowing down. His movie is out and so is Spielberg's, and he'll keep pushing for more files to be released. A new batch was made public Friday. "Not knowing is okay," he said, "but not telling the truth is not okay," end quote. Despite all the headway Trump has made among a community who say they have been ignored or laughed at, the aliens.gov stunt landed like another thinly veiled insult. Quote, "I think it's gross on so many levels," Lazowski said, adding, quote, "This administration is choosing to make a mockery out of whistleblowers and victims of government corruption and harassment for clicks," end quote. John Shabazian, a 46-year-old software engineer in Tampa and UAP enthusiast, called the site worse than a missed opportunity. Quote, "It was almost like someone made it to make fun of the whole UFO disclosure thing," he said. "Whoever put that together, it's a clown show," end quote. The White House at the time said the site collected arrest data, quote, "to communicate just how many illegal aliens are present in our country and highlight the Trump administration's efforts to remove them," end quote. Shabazian found his way into UAP communities after stumbling onto a Joe Rogan podcast interview with a Navy pilot who said he witnessed an unidentified object while aboard an aircraft carrier. Shabazian says his belief in UFOs has made him more sympathetic toward life on Earth. Quote, "This feeling of we're not alone, but also they're not doing anything. They're not any sort of threat. They're not hurting us," he said. "It makes you think that sort of kindness must be the norm in the universe. It makes me want to be a better steward of the world," end quote. Meredith Spearman is a 38-year-old nurse and Substack writer near Chicago who covers the UAP community from the perspective of an experiencer, someone who believes they've made direct contact with non-human intelligence. Spearman, like many in the UAP community, including Spielberg, points to a 2017 New York Times article about the Pentagon's UFO program as a milestone for believers. Quote, "I'm not worried about how experiencers come off," she said. "I'm worried about how easy it apparently is to convince a country to stop seeing some of its own people as human," end quote. To Spearman, a real disclosure day means experiencers like her can talk about what happened to them without being ridiculed or losing jobs, relationships, or social standing. She says Spielberg's film is helping people like her feel a bit more optimistic. Quote, "There's a real hope that this time we get treated as people instead of as a punchline," she said. Margaret Gell of Illinois is an experiencer, too. The 39-year-old artist has been watching these cycles ever since, she says. Her artwork, inspired by her experience, was misused for an infamous 2007 UFO hoax in California and Nevada. Disclosure to her would focus on alien life itself. Gell said she's dismayed when people center disclosure on technology and not those who might have made it. People who are in the community for power, self-interest, or enrichment bother her too. She says she has seen people, even other experiencers, not take the topic seriously and instead treat it like, quote, fantasy lore. That'll do it for today. This has been Nancy Greiwe reading the Washington Post for this Thursday, June 18th. Thank you for listening.
1: 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Everyone knows her as Gabriella. I still call her Mom.
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Welcome. This is Time Magazine, and I'm your reader, Stacy Stamus. Today, I'll be reading from May 25th, copyright 2026, Time USA, LLC. And now I'll begin with Christopher Nolan's Odyssey. The Oscar-winning director takes on a tale of epic proportions by Eliana Doctorman. Christopher Nolan's Trojan Horse isn't a towering colossus looming over the coast of Troy. It's sinking, half-submerged. It looks less like a monument than a mistake, an offering to the gods already being claimed by the sea. Inside, filthy soldiers press up against the wood. They breathe through straws as the water rises, waiting in silence for the Trojans to drag the horse through their city's impenetrable walls. It's an audacious image, even for Nolan, the filmmaker who has most successfully fused artistic vision with commercial appeal in the modern era. If the horse were sinking into the sand and about to be swept away by the tide, the Trojans would never believe there would be anybody in there, says Nolan, pouring Earl Grey from a teapot wrapped in a geometric cozy at the bright but unassuming offices of his production company, Syncope. They would be rescuing this thing from the waves and dragging it into the city as a prize. It wouldn't be on wheels like a roller skate. He dreamed up this fallen horse not for his adaptation of Homer's The Odyssey, but for another film entirely. Nolan was in talks to direct 2004's Troy based on Homer's other epic, The Iliad. That fell through. But for more than 20 years, Nolan carried this vision through Gotham, through outer space, through Los Alamos. In 2023, Oppenheimer, his three-hour biopic about a physicist in existential crisis over the atomic bomb, grossed nearly $1 billion and won 7 Oscars. That gave me options, says Nolan, and what had never really been done is a cinematic telling of the Odyssey with all of the capacity of a large-scale Hollywood studio production. It's an odd gap in movie history. Arriving on July 17th, The Odyssey follows the Greek hero behind the Trojan horse on his 10-year journey home from war. Odysseus encounters a cyclops, sea monsters, and a sorceress who transforms men into animals, all rendered with minimal CGI and maximum ambition. It's the first feature-length film shot entirely on IMAX, and the scale is awe-inspiring. But it's ultimately a character study. It would have been enough to strap Matt Damon, who plays Odysseus, to a real ship's mast and sail him past sirens. In Nolan's version, Damon also has to perform an existential crisis as though sirens psychoanalyze him through song. Like the Trojan horse, the Odyssey can be enjoyed as pure spectacle, or it can be cracked open to reveal something deeply human. The script was very specific in what he was doing, Damon says. He's very faithful to Homer because that's not somebody you rewrite. But thematically, what he looked at was really interesting. Hollywood is in a precarious place. Movie theaters have been struggling to recover since the pandemic, and superheroes aren't performing like they used to. But directors like Ryan Coogler, Greta Gerwig, Jordan Peele, and Denis Villeneuve are proving that they can be as much of a draw as movie stars. Even among them, Nolan's films have achieved a rare can't-miss event status. Like his peers, he delivers clever narratives, stunning visuals, and A-list casts. But he also builds intricate plots with hidden details he engineered to lure audiences back to the theater again and again. As the president of the Directors Guild, he champions the theatrical experience in an era when Hollywood has increasingly invested in streaming. The first posters for The Odyssey don't feature photos of the film's many stars, just Nolan's name in bold letters. There are a few directors working right now who demand the audience's attention in terms of going to see their films in the cinema, says NBC Universal chair Donna Langley, who greenlighted the movie. Chris has spent his career making films pushing the boundaries of cinema. It's why the ship carrying Odysseus and his crew had to be genuinely seaworthy, not only to withstand the chop of the Mediterranean in early spring, but also to sail from Morocco to Greece to Italy as production moved location. It's why cinematographer Hoyt Van Hoytema
rigged hundreds of portable LEDs to mimic the precise color temperature of firelight so Nolan could shoot in any direction during the midnight raid of Troy. It's why actor Bill Irwin, who voiced and puppeteered the robot in Interstellar, was hired to guide the performance of the mythical Cyclops. For Damon, it was the most rewarding experiences of his career. Movies like this are not getting made anymore. To do this without a green screen, the way that David Lean would have done it, I don't know anybody, with the exception of Chris, that's even trying to do that, he says. There aren't a lot of people in their mid-50s as protagonists in these epics. I looked at this like the last movie I'd ever do. It won't be, but you can forgive the dramatics. It's difficult to imagine him or any movie star making an old-school film of this magnitude ever again. Nolan, by reputation, is a solemn figure, a no-nonsense puzzle-box auteur in a crisp waistcoat, a flask of tea tucked into his jacket pocket. Maybe it's his movies, with their intricate, sometimes confounding plots. Maybe it's because he operates with intimidating efficiency on set. Maybe it's that he's notoriously private. I've been asked not to describe syncope's offices. What I can say is the Nolan family dog nuzzles visitors if they are suspected of carrying food. Yet, over nearly 2 hours and three steaming mugs of tea, the spoiler-averse director is unexpectedly forthcoming. When I edge into territory I fear might trigger prickliness, he shrugs, says fair enough, and delves earnestly into production decisions that have launched 1,000 Reddit posts. Every time my cup runs low, he ferries a refill from the tea cart. When I spill, he reassures me as he blots up. Comparing Emily Wilson, Evie Rue, and Robert Fagel's translations of The Odyssey, I feel less like I'm interviewing a director than sitting in office hours with a particularly approachable professor. He has studied the period, and the film is aware of its historical moment. The Trojan War marks the end of the Bronze Age, and Greece is about to plunge into a dark age of fallen kingdoms and lost literacy. He has also studied the text and made several striking adaptation choices. Argus, Odysseus's loyal dog, has been promoted from a cameo to a bit player. Odysseus and his son Telemachus, Tom Holland, burdened by the legend of a father he doesn't remember, are given more time together. Circe, an archetype in Homer's version, gets a humanizing update thanks to Samantha Morton's unsettling yet sympathetic performance. And the reunion between Odysseus's fellow king Menelaus, John Bernthal, and his wife Helen, Lupita Nyong'o, the most beautiful woman in the world, blamed for starting the war after a Trojan prince spirited her away, has always felt too neatly resolved in the poem. Nolan complicates it, and in a twist, Nyong'o also plays Helen's sister, Clytemnestra, whose marriage to Menelaus' brother Agamemnon, Beni Safdi, is, to put it mildly, acrimonious. Nolan's attentiveness to his characters extends beyond the page. He famously forgoes a director's chair, preferring to stay close to his actors. When you're uncomfortable, and you are most of the time, physically, just by nature of what's required to get these shots, if you turn and look over your shoulder, he's no more than 5 feet away and doing the same thing without complaint, says Damon. There's something really nice about being a soldier in the foxhole and looking over and the general is right next to you. Damon endured the shoot's most punishing conditions, blasted with hoses, hiking to the castle of Santa Caterina daily in Sicily, soaked by rain while filming the Hades scenes during Iceland's white nights. The joke was, at each location, you'd think, well, the next location is going to be easier, because normally on every movie there's a moment where it lets up. It just didn't. It was relentless, he says. He was relieved to reach a beach in Morocco for his final scenes, the sandy paradise where Odysseus encounters the nymph Calypso, Charlize Theron. It turned out to be like the kite-surfing capital of the world, he says. It was so windy, the sand was just ripping into our eyes, and there was absolutely nothing we could do to block the sand. Nolan could have faked it on a soundstage. I've developed a reputation for not liking visual effects,
But, you know, my films have won 3 Oscars for visual effects, he says, with a laugh. I know a lot about it, and I'm really fascinated by it. But I like to make films with a very grounded tone. That instinct took root early. Nolan was born in 1970 to an English advertising executive father and an American mother who was a flight attendant and English teacher. He split his early years between British boarding school and Evanston, Illinois, and fell in love with IMAX, watching documentaries in the Chicago Museum of Science and Industry's 5-story wraparound movie theater. His younger brother, Jonathan, became a collaborator on scripts like Memento, The Prestige, and The Dark Knight. Nolan met Emma Thomas on his first day at University College London. They ran the Film Society together and, after graduating, made his first feature, Following, out of pocket on a minuscule budget. Nolan demonstrated an early knack for problem-solving. He shot near windows because he couldn't afford lighting. He gave his killer a hammer because he didn't think prop guns looked realistic. His ambition only grew. When we went on our honeymoon, he was talking about shooting on IMAX, says Thomas in a rare interview. And over time, he's gone from shooting one shot in The Prestige on IMAX just to try it out to the sequences in The Dark Knight and expanding and expanding. The Dark Knight redefined what a superhero film could be, eschewing camp for a gritty crime drama whose cool color palette, brooding hero, and anarchic villain cast a shadow over the genre for decades. Nolan attributes much of his success to his frequent collaborators. The most visible are actors like Damon and Anne Hathaway, who plays Odysseus's crafty wife Penelope in this film. But behind the scenes, much of his core team has been there since the early days. Thomas, who shares 4 children with Nolan, has produced each of his films. Emma, who is a wonderful friend who's constantly throwing baby showers for people, where she bakes all of the goods herself and is the most phenomenally committed parent. Every idea that Chris has, she's the person who makes sure that it can be made a reality, says Hathaway. Thomas admits she frets a little bit when she reads harrowing scenes at sea, but assures me, when he asks for the world and we can't deliver the world, he always has a backup plan. The director has also worked with Van Hoytema on 5 of his 13 films. Every production we look at each other and we say, wouldn't it be wonderful if we do this entirely on IMAX? Van Hoytema says. On the last film, I think we cracked the code. They did that by working with IMAX to solve 3 problems. The camera is deafening. Damon has likened it to trying to act with a blender next to your face. So they invented a casing around the camera called the blimp to muffle the noise during intimate dialogue-heavy scenes. The camera's short magazines require frequent reloading, so they developed a protocol in which the entire set remains silent so the actors could, in Van Hoytema's words, stay in the zone. And the camera had grown so large that actors couldn't see around it, which is, of course, terrible for an actor that you cannot play against the person you're supposed to see, says Van Hoytema. Their solution? A set of mirrors that allow the actors to make eye contact. A helicopter was required to hoist that 400-pound camera and blimp up craggy mountainsides. This was a very ambitious production, says Langley. They were up against the weather and the elements. And catastrophe nearly struck when Scottish customs agents opened IMAX film cans, potentially exposing the unused film. Luckily, it was safe. In large part, it all did go right, says Langley. Chris is a very responsible filmmaker. He minimizes risk and prepares appropriately and hires a team that can execute at the highest level. The punishing conditions were the point. Nolan considered casting actors to play gods throwing thunderbolts from Mount Olympus, but settled on something more primal. I became more interested in the idea that to people in that period, evidence of gods was everywhere, he says. In Bronze Age Greece, thunder, rain, and the sun rising didn't have scientific explanations. They represented the will of the immortals. The wonderful thing about cinema, and IMAX in particular, is that you can take an audience to a place of immersion feeling close to events like storms, turbulent seas, high winds.
You want the audience to be on the boat with them fearing the ocean, fearing the wrath of Poseidon, the way the characters do. That, to me, is so much more powerful than any individual image you can have of a god. Despite his reputation as a visionary, Nolan still takes notes from the studio. I think the day we don't take notes anymore is the day we make a crappy movie, says Thomas. There is the creative benefit of having people question you and to really make you justify what it is you're doing. We also want the studio to be invested in our movie. They have to sell it. Nolan has never run over schedule or budget, including on this film, which he shot in just 91 days, 9 days ahead of schedule. He's kind of a machine when it comes to shooting, says Thomas. It's very funny. When he's writing, we'll go for a hike, and he'll say, "Stop going so fast." The minute we start shooting, his heartbeat speeds up. He's suddenly a different person completely. He just moves fast. Hathaway insists Nolan's economy never comes at the expense of a performance. It does come at the expense of ego. They save the money for the screen, she says. You've got Tom Holland, Robert Pattinson, a slew of other very fine actors, me, and we're all staying in budget accommodations on a small island in Sicily because there's no indulgent nonsense. It's just about the work, and we're all so happy to be there. In the corner of three-time Academy Award-winning composer Ludwig Göransson's studio sits a lair nearly the size of a grown man, one room over from a ping-pong table that, at the push of a button, disappears into the floor. For Göransson and Nolan, the ancient and the modern are not so far apart. Nolan instructed Göransson not to use an orchestra in the score, if only to subvert expectations for a swords and sandals film. It's not like the orchestra existed back then, says Göransson. It was a challenge and also an opening to try to make something unique. Instead, Göransson rented 35 bronze gongs of varying sizes, experimented, recorded them with synths, and began sending the directors songs. Nolan also put rapper Travis Scott in the film as a bard. I cast him because I wanted to nod towards the idea that this story has been handed down as oral poetry, which is analogous to rap, says Nolan. Even the string instrument plays a surprising role. Chris had this idea of the sound of the lyre being the pluck of Odysseus's bow, says Göransson. Nolan speaks with pride about the level of research that went into the production from all departments, especially considering our Bronze Age knowledge is based on very fragmentary archaeological records. When the trailer dropped, classic buffs complained about Agamemnon's armor, dark, shiny, and reminiscent of Nolan's batsuit. But what struck some as fantastical, Nolan defends as feasible. There are Mycenaean daggers that are blackened bronze. The theory is they probably could have blackened bronze in those days. You take bronze, you add more silver and gold to it, and then use sulfur, says Nolan. With Agamemnon, Ellen Mirajnik, our costume designer, is trying to communicate how elevated he is relative to everyone else. You do that through materials that would be very expensive. Nolan offers equally thorough explanations for every production choice, from the boats to the weapons, all of which draw on both the Bronze Age and Homer's era, hundreds of years later. The oldest depictions of Homeric characters tend to be depicted in the manner of people living in Homer's time, he says. So there's a pretty strong case there for portraying things that way, because that's the way the first audience received the story. He's obsessive about veracity. In 2014, he told This Magazine what it took to get Interstellar's physics right. He brought a similar ethos to The Odyssey. For Interstellar, you're looking at, what is the best speculation of the future? When you're looking at the ancient past, it's actually the same thing. What is the best speculation, and how can I use that to create a world? He knows the approach won't satisfy every classicist. Hopefully they'll enjoy the film, even if they don't agree with everything, he says. We had a lot of scientists complain about Interstellar, but you just don't want people to think that you took it on frivolously. Whatever experts may have thought of Interstellar, Damon has never cried harder reading a screenplay. Chris and I are the same age, and we have kids roughly around the same age, he says.
When I read it, I was away from my children making a movie. It's about a father who misses the entire childhood of his kids. I called him after, and I said, "What is it with you and this idea?" "Nolan," he says, kind of chuckled. In the film, Damon portrays a celebrated astronaut who, stranded and desperate, nearly sacrifices humanity to save himself. "He doesn't play a liar or a cheat," says Nolan. "He plays someone who really believes in what they're doing." Matt can just take the audience into that point of view and go on the journey with that character and make mistakes with that character and not judge that character. That, Nolan thought, was perfect for Odysseus. The Homeric hero most of us remember from high school is the crafty guy behind the Trojan horse. But he's also arrogant and duplicitous. A line in Emily Wilson's translation sums him up. "Lying," Odysseus replied, "I will tell you the truth completely." For Nolan, one of the hardest things about adapting the Odyssey is that in the Iliad, Odysseus has a relatively minor role. A lot of the characteristics of Odysseus that can be really admirable in a supporting character, like being a bit clever, being a bit slick, when your hero is like that, it doesn't always work, he says. There's a reason that in Star Wars you've got Han Solo, but you've also got Luke Skywalker, a heroic figure that's a little more pure and transparent. So the challenge was to be true to the complexity of Odysseus, but make him relatable for the audience. What compels Odysseus and compels audiences to root for him is his love for his wife. Penelope waits 20 years for a husband everybody else thinks is dead. She manages to repeatedly outwit the 108 suitors plotting to court her, murder her son, and usurp Odysseus's throne. Hathaway was pleasantly surprised when she read Nolan's script and saw that the queen doesn't just sit around and weep. There's this impression of Penelope that she's kind of the picture of modesty. She's the picture of patience, says Hathaway. And I said, "Chris, if I'm not mistaken, you've written someone who is full of fury, and you seem to be implying that she's actually Odysseus's equal." This Penelope matches her husband not just in intellect, but in passion. I found her to be this volcano of a human that was always simmering. It was really fun when she finally exploded. Hathaway and Damon committed to the notion that the Odyssey is a love story. Matt's married to the love of his life, and I'm married to the love of my life. And I think we both look at our relationships with a certain degree of wonder and gratitude, because for most people, they don't find that kind of happiness in a marriage, let alone two actors, says Hathaway. So we came to the Odysseus-Penelope relationship with the understanding that, yeah, sometimes you meet your soulmate. Damon knew a handful of scenes that he and Hathaway shot in Los Angeles would be crucial to the audience's investment in their relationship. When we wrapped in L.A., Chris said to me, "It's ours to lose now," says Damon. We still had to go shoot in Iceland and Scotland and the Calypso stuff on a desert beach, but we knew we had the emotional center. Nolan doesn't love promoting his movies. He compares discussing the plot in advance to sneaking a peek at a Christmas present. In his ideal world, directors would be anonymous, so the work would speak for itself. And yet once he starts talking about the Odyssey, he can't seem to stop, happily chatting long over our allotted time. The Odyssey is arguably the biggest film of Nolan's career, though, despite what has previously been reported, Thomas says it's not our most expensive movie. But the film is enormous. It may also be the summer blockbuster the struggling entertainment industry needs right now. It is a global story that has existed for thousands of years, says Langley. That, coupled with Christopher Nolan's name and what that means for cinema, which we know means a lot, and an all-star cast, it makes for a very worthy and solid commercial bet. But the film also feels like a culmination. Nolan is aware that he makes a lot of movies about brilliant men trying to get home to their families. When I ask whether he worries about fan response to repeating certain tropes, he pauses and sighs. Despite the fact that he doesn't carry a smartphone, the internet has found him. "You have to be comfortable with repeating yourself if it's right for the project," he says. "If you're paying too much attention to what people are pointing out in your work, you'd be paralyzed."
Once you know that Nolan's been dreaming about a Homeric epic for decades, it's hard not to notice that Odysseus's journey has haunted all of the movies he's written and directed. Men recruited to make personal sacrifices for a greater cause. Batman Begins, Interstellar, Dunkirk, Tenet, Oppenheimer. Men yearning to return to their children. The Prestige, Inception, Interstellar. Narrative structures that fracture and loop through time. All his movies. Even certain scenes look, in retrospect, like rehearsals. Bruce Wayne, presumed dead, slips back into Gotham in Batman Begins, just as Odysseus sneaks into Ithaca. Silent soldiers crammed into a deserted boat in Dunkirk as German bullets pierce the hull, an echo of the Greeks holding their breath inside the Trojan horse as a spear is thrust into the wood. Homer describes Odysseus as a man of twists and turns. Nolan's films are nothing if not that. If in the lead up to the film's release, Nolan has been making the same regular stroll past the Margaritaville and Bubba Gump Shrimp on Universal City Walk into the IMAX theater where he screens his film on the scale he always dreamed of. I think when I signed up to do Troy way back when, I was in a little over my head, Nolan says. The Odyssey is a sweeping story. I think I needed to build on what I learned doing large-scale films to be able to make this film. Like our hero, Nolan took 20 years to find his way back. Moving on to What We're Losing by Talking Less by Markham Hyde. From 2005 to 2019, the number of words the average person uttered in a day fell by 28%, according to a recent study from a team of U.S.-based researchers. We estimated the difference at about 330 fewer words spoken per day for each year during that time period, says Matthias Mell, a professor of social psychology at the University of Arizona. That's roughly 120,000 fewer words spoken during the course of a year. It's a substantial loss. The finding came about when Mel, working alongside Valerie Pfeiffer of the University of Missouri, Kansas City, analyzed audio recordings collected from more than 2,000 people, mostly Americans. Those audio samples, gathered as people went about their daily lives, revealed that while the average person uttered about 16,600 words per day back in 2005, that figure had plummeted to below 12,000 words in 2019. At first, I said, that can't be right. We need to go back and check the data again, Mel recalls. But after verifying the figures, he and his colleagues found that the drop in spoken communication was not only real, but had progressed steadily each year for 15 years for which they had data. They did not examine the causes, but Mel speculates modern information technologies have played a large role. The study analyzed audio samples from people ranging in age from 10 to 94. While the number of spoken words declined among all age groups, the drop was steeper among those under 25. Younger people are more likely than older adults to communicate via text and messaging apps, Mel notes. Social isolation is another likely factor. Since the early 2000s, surveys on how Americans spend their time have found a marked increase in time spent alone and a drop in social engagement. That same period has witnessed a steep rise in remote work. It stands to reason that if people are spending less time together, they're going to say less. Meanwhile, contactless payments, digital ordering, and other technologies that streamline commerce have reduced people's need to interact with one another in public spaces. We can shop for groceries now without talking with a checkout person, Mel says. All these ways in which we have rendered our daily lives more efficient may have also resulted in rendering our social lives more rudimentary. Put all these factors together, and you end up with societies with less human-to-human interaction. That's a problem, Mel says, partly because textual communication is less nuanced. We use emojis to reduce that uncertainty, but it's clear that the facial expressions, the gestures, the prosodic elements of spoken communication, humans are designed to perceive all this as a gestalt, and these elements lend themselves to feelings of belonging and understanding. And research shows that, surprisingly, small talk does a lot for our well-being.
When we have these little interactions, it puts us in a good mood and helps us feel more connected, says Jillian Sandstrom, an associate professor of psychology at the University of Sussex and author of Once Upon a Stranger, which explores the surprising benefits of small talk among unfamiliar people. She says that researchers in her field have tended to study the importance of inner circle relationships among good friends and family members. But her work has focused on outer circle interactions among acquaintances, neighbors, and even strangers. Far from being expendable, these impromptu and often fleeting conversations with people we don't know contribute to our sense of belonging. When we have these interactions, they tend to go much better than we thought they would, she says. It's also true that the more we converse with other people, perhaps especially those with whom we were not close, the more we feel at ease in other people's company. The greatest benefit from chatting with other people, and the one we may ultimately miss the most if we continue to spend less time talking with one another, is also the hardest to quantify, Sandstrom says. All these little conversations add up to us feeling like people are generally good. I can talk to anybody, and I have a place in this world, she says. That's very hard to measure, but that's something we all need. Up next is Why It's So Hard to Reach Your Doctor and How to Get a Response by Angela Hoped. Earlier this year, Olivia Mannion had one thing on her to-do list, schedule a six-month follow-up scan. She's been in remission from stage 4 Hodgkin lymphoma for nearly 4 years, and while MRIs are always nerve-wracking, booking one was supposed to be the easy part. What followed instead, 12 phone calls, 16 portal messages, a day off from work, and a call to her therapist. At one point, she sent a message through the patient portal apologizing for being a pest. All I was trying to do was advocate for myself, says Mannion, 29, and I truly felt like I was being an inconvenience to the system. Not long ago, calling your doctor meant actually talking to your doctor. Someone answered the phone, and if you needed a callback, you usually got one that day. While that scenario hasn't entirely disappeared, it's become unrecognizable for many patients. They call and reach an automated system that can't understand them, or they send messages that go unanswered for days. I just wanted you to hear my voice, Mannion wrote to her care team through the portal after weeks of messaging back and forth. I want you to hear me as a person. Mannion's experience isn't unusual. What we're seeing is the culmination of a number of still ongoing changes in our healthcare delivery system, says Dr. Gary Price, president of the Physicians Foundation. It's very real, and it's getting worse. Yet patients aren't helpless. Here's how experts and experienced patients recommend navigating the system. 1. Ask a crucial question at your first appointment. The single most useful thing you can do happens at your very first appointment with a new doctor. Ask how to reach them in an urgent situation. But choosing the right words is critical. Don't ask what the best way is to reach them, says Catherine Hicks, 50, who's lived with chronic diseases since childhood. Ask what the most expedited way is. Some doctors, when asked this way, have given Hicks their cell phone number. Others have told her which staff member to ask for or which hours the portal is most reliably checked. 2. Leave a message that grabs their attention. A surprising amount of patient frustration is self-inflicted, says registered nurse Juliana Parker. Calling to say, "Hi, it's Mary, can you call me back?" creates too much work for office staff. Instead, provide your full name, date of birth, and callback number. Then state your symptoms, not your self-diagnosis. Those details determine how urgently your message gets escalated. 3. Use the portal strategically. The patient portal is best suited for questions that can wait 24 to 48 hours, says Dr. Titus Abraham, an internal medicine physician in Annapolis, Maryland. For anything you described as urgent, a phone call to the office is still the more reliable channel because calls can be triaged in real time in a way that portal messages often can't. 4. Be willing to work with the whole team. Some patients insist on speaking only to the physician when a nurse practitioner, physician assistant, or triage nurse could answer the question just as well and far more quickly.
The days of always expecting to talk to your physicians for answers, unfortunately, don't exist as much anymore, says Stephanie Brossard, an oncology social worker. We're moving to an interdisciplinary approach, and that may mean the person giving you your answers is a PA or a triage nurse relaying guidance from the doctor. 5. Don't stress about being a bother. Perhaps the most important thing, Broussard says, is to remind yourself that you're not being a burden by calling. The triage lines, portal, and patient navigators exist because practices want to hear from you before symptoms become serious. You matter, she says, and it's important that you advocate for yourself and see that you're worthy of the time and attention. Moving on to The Revolution Will Be Zany by Matthew Jacobs. Boots Riley's I Love Boosters is a madcap ode to the power of collective action. In Boots Riley's new movie, I Love Boosters, hard-up shoplifters wage war against a derivative fashion billionaire who relies on sweatshop labor and drops racist epithets almost as often as she calls herself a visionary. Societal loneliness is cured by way of a pyramid scheme led by a prosthetics-laden Don Cheadle, and a giant ball of eviction notices stalks people through the streets of San Francisco, like the boulder chasing Indiana Jones in Raiders of the Lost Ark. There's a soul-sucking demon, a boss who allots his employees 30-second lunch breaks, a frantic heist, and an action sequence involving ruthless claymation villains. Riley calls it a feel-good film. To those unfamiliar with the 55-year-old filmmaker's work, tying that objective to a movie that confronts so many evils might sound puzzling, but anyone who has seen his last two projects, 2018's telemarketing satire Sorry to Bother You and the offbeat 2023 Prime Video series I'm a Virgo, will know exactly what he means. Because despite Riley's socio-political grit, he is long identified as a communist, as reflected by The Coup, the hip-hop group he has fronted since 1991. He is a playful spirit whose art is as surprising in its surrealist humor as it's blunt in its civic messaging. I Love Boosters is Riley's most madcap effort yet, and that's saying something considering we're talking about an artist whose debut movie featured a mob of genetically modified human-horse hybrids. Boosters' zigzags revolve around a small, shambolic band of so-called boosters who steal merchandise and resell it at discounts, led by Corvette Kiki Palmer, an aspiring designer whose idea was ripped off by the aforementioned fashion megalomaniac Christy Smith, Demi Moore. The Robin Hood Light Bandits, who also include Taylor Page's Mariah and Naomi Ackie's Sade, target Christie's ridiculous monochromatic retail stores, eventually align with factory laborers in China to take down her exploitive brand of capitalism. That mission involves a teleportation device, human transmogrification, and a luxury high-rise with an absurd 45-degree slant. I think this is my best work that I've ever made, Riley says. It's talking about the connections between workers all over the world, specifically two regions at first, but then growing into this worldwide strike that's turning into something that is actually starting to change policies. I think that has to do with where the world is right now. Like Sorry to Bother You and I'm a Virgo before it, I Love Boosters smuggles serious ideas into a winningly unserious package, which makes sense for all his issues-based philosophizing. Riley has a laxness about him. He wears comically tall hats, not unlike his friend Erica Badu, who is thanked in Boosters' end credits. I meet him at a coffee shop in downtown Austin a couple of weeks after the film opened, South by Southwest, there to a lot of rowdy fanfare. During our conversation, Riley discusses workers' rights, American power structures, and the Trump administration's handling of the crisis in Gaza, with a bright blue oversized bowler on his head and a loud orange rhinestone jacket on his back. Palmer says he wore some sort of zany headgear to set every day during the shoot. Much of Riley's collection comes from Uptown Yardie, a small British company whose founder incorporates his Jamaican heritage in the designs. He's like an intellectual that is totally chill, Palmer says of Riley.
Like when you're watching a movie and you see that somebody has this really cool professor who teaches you math, but it's actually about life. I was soaking up everything. Riley started writing I Love Boosters in 2019. It came to him in part through personal history. In a coup song of the same name from 2006, Riley raps, "This lady took me to her apartment. It looked like the Macy's sportswear department. Clothes on the chairs, on the couch, and the carpet." This is apparently a true story from 30-some years ago, and a similar interaction opens the film. Corvette meets a fella at a bar, invites him over for a presumed hookup, and instead offers to sell him stolen goods that go for one-third of what you'll get at the store. Meanwhile, Corvette is squatting in an abandoned fried chicken joint. That setup is familiar to Riley, too. Before and during the making of Sorry to Bother You, he and his now wife and kids were squatting in a house the bank had foreclosed on in Oakland, California, the city Riley has called home since he was a kid. He'd rather pour his cash into his art, which he's done since the coup began forming. After his first movie won widespread acclaim and brought in a respectable $18 million on a $3 million budget, he sold 4 script ideas to production companies, including I Love Boosters, and a forthcoming adaptation of Anne Washburn's Mr. Burns, a post-electric play. Only then could Riley finally afford to buy a house. He paid in cash. Scrappiness has long been central to Riley's identity. "I always think of myself as a very able-bodied person," he says. "I can figure out how to get some rent paid, but I'm trying to carve away time to make the art I want to put out. These are necessary things. Maybe it's not the same as someone who's like, I'm just trying to live, and this is the best I can do. I still have a certain amount of privilege. A lot of people who work at restaurants would be like, 'Boots Riley, you eat here for free.' I could survive. I have a good network." Riley got his first taste of insurgency at age 15 when he and a few friends staged a 2,000-student walkout after their local school board threatened to hold classes year-round. Later, when he started the coup, he ignored the music industry types who questioned him that socially conscious rap wasn't particularly commercial. Those advisors were mostly correct, though the group did accrue strong critical plaudits and land a little airplay on MTV and BET, counting Tupac and Rage Against the Machine guitarist Tom Morello among its fans. And when Riley was pitching I Love Boosters to investors, he had to figure out how to squeeze an effects-heavy chase sequence into a relatively modest $20 million budget without shortchanging his vision. For what it's worth, this is the most expensive movie that Neon, the trendy studio behind Parasites, Long Legs, and Anora, has released to date. "When I'm going through hardships to make my art, you kind of feel like I'm paying my dues," Riley says. "The struggle is part of the process. You got to have something that you're more passionate about than the art itself, though, something that you are so passionate about that you got to tell everybody." For Riley, that passion is revolution. If one micro theme unites his work, it's this: change comes not through individual action, but through collectivism. So, Sorry to Bother You and I Love Boosters both ended uprisings targeting corporate malfeasance. The shoplifting trio in the latter movie expand their operation from a way to make ends meet to a global campaign, picking up Confederates and a rebellious Chinese factory operative, Poppy Liu, and a labor organizing cashier, Isa Gonzalez. Riley is a firm believer that living an alternative lifestyle or simply shirking a couple of worldly ills is not enough to constitute activism, because it does not create meaningful progress. "For me, the rebellion comes when you can change the actual system," he says. "We can paint bridges a different color, and that may have some value, but that's not going to change the problem." Riley posits that art can help. After Sorry to Bother You came out, he heard from someone in Baltimore whose co-workers mounted a labor strike inspired by the movie. As he sees it, people are becoming more willing to speak out against the ruling class, whether that means everyday employers or government elites. He cites this year's demonstrations in Minnesota, during which thousands of obstructionists rebelled against ICE's deportation tactics.
I Love Boosters takes dissonance to an even greater extreme, turning Riley's radical streak into dense maximalist razzmatazz. Lakeith Stanfield, who headlined Sorry to Bother You and has a juicy supporting role in I Love Boosters, feels proud to have watched Riley evolve over the past decade. They first met at the Sundance Film Festival, where the director pleaded with the actor to read his debut script. Stanfield, who had starred in Straight Outta Compton, Atlanta, and Get Out, was skeptical, as any established performer might be of a first-time filmmaker. But he was bowled over by the originality he saw on the page. Now Riley doesn't need to beg for anyone's attention. He has so many ideas, so many projects stored up in his head, that he could just roll it like a roulette wheel and pick which one will be next, Stanfield says. This movie was spearheaded by a guy who has only grown in his imagination and his gumption, so it was really special to watch him work in a bigger capacity. But on set or off, Stanfield says, he's always boots the activist, boots the opinionated, boots the imaginative. Moving on to TV's first Lord of the Flies adaptation, Is Worth the Wait, by Judy Berman. Lord of the Flies looms so large in the allegorical canon that it's easy to forget the book is only 72 years old. You could also be forgiven for failing to recall that William Golding's debut novel is rooted in his own experiences fighting the Second World War and reading R.M. Ballantyne's idealized shipwreck tale, The Coral Island, to his children. It might seem inconceivable after hit shows like Yellowjackets, Survivor, and Lost have plundered its mythology that the book had never been adopted for TV before this year. Such appropriation has perhaps hastened our collective dismembering of its details. Lord of the Flies is now shorthand for civilization's descent into anarchic violence. But that's not all it is. Jack Thorne remembers everything. The writer of some of TV's best recent social dramas, including the toxic boyhood tragedy, Adolescence, brings to his four-part adaptation an eye for both the nuances of Golding's characters and the ways in which they're most relevant today. Bolstered by poetic visuals and stunning performances from the young cast, his psychological approach offers insight into the unconscious impulses that underlie our current political crises. While most faithful to the book,

social democracy that cares for even the youngest and weakest. Order soon breaks down as reports of a vicious beastie stoke fear. Ralph's rival Jack locks Pratt, another standout, who leads an older, more bonded crew of choir boys turned hunters, makes a play for dominance through brute strength. By turns cruel and hedonistic, controlling and permissive, he appeals to childish ids with primal pig hunts followed by bacchanalian feasts. An avatar for the savage impulses that fuel fascism, Jack has a proverbial angel on one shoulder, Ike Talbot's gentle, spiritually attuned Simon, and a sadistic devil, Roger Thomas Connor, on the other. Life on the island is so vividly conjured in saturated colors and close-ups of innocent faces growing even dirtier, bloodier, and harder that the show's occasional flashbacks to the boys' pre-crash lives can break the spell. They're unnecessary, too. We know who each of these kids is and what they represent. Thankfully, Thorne keeps the digressions brief. History may rhyme, but World War II is not the present. Our authoritarians and egalitarians are different. The brilliance of this Lord of the Flies is in how it updates not external circumstances, but internal landscapes. Tenderness is fleeting, yet precious among boys performing masculinity. Ralph struggles to respond when his democratic principles are twisted to undemocratic ends. Brittle, self-deluding, but often sincere, Jack lavishes his followers with love and intimidates his enemies with inflammatory rhetoric, but lacks the courage to fight his own battles. As much as we admire Ralph, we also see how his hesitancy abets Jack's rise and how the weakness Jack is desperate to hide unleashes an evil he can't control. Well, that's all the time we have for today. This has been Stacey Stamos with Time Magazine.

in the People's Pharmacy Health Headlines. The Food and Drug Administration has announced two drug recalls this week. Sandoz is pulling all of its prescription ranitidine capsules because testing detected a suspected carcinogen called NDMA.

0: Health authorities in Canada, much of Europe, and Taiwan have already issued recalls for Zantac and generic ranitidine. The FDA has not yet asked other U.S. distributors to pull their ranitidine products. Ranitidine is an H2 antagonist used to treat ulcers and acid reflux. In addition, Torrent Pharmaceuticals is recalling multiple lots of the blood pressure drug Losartan. This action is related to detection of the impurity NMBA. This nitrosamine compound is also a probable human carcinogen. Torrent has now recalled more than 300 lots of blood pressure medicines during the past year.
1: Aspirin has been getting mixed reviews lately. Earlier this year, the American Heart Association and the American College of Cardiology said that low-dose aspirin should only be used by older people at high risk of strokes or heart attacks. Others, they said, would be more likely to be harmed. Now, though, researchers from Roswell Park Comprehensive Cancer Center report that patients with head and neck cancer have a better chance of survival if they take low-dose aspirin while undergoing treatment. An additional 8% of patients taking the 81 milligram daily dose were still alive 5 years after treatment compared to those not taking aspirin. A different study at Roswell Park compared aspirin versus no aspirin among 164 patients being treated for early stage non-small cell lung cancer. The patients got precision radiation therapy. 2 years after treatment, 57% of those taking low-dose aspirin were still alive compared to 48% of those who did not take the drug. The U.S. Preventive Services Task Force has also recommended that obstetricians consider recommending low-dose aspirin to patients at risk of preeclampsia. This complication of pregnancy can be extremely serious for both mother and baby. Women taking low-dose aspirin are 24% less likely to develop preeclampsia.
0: Scientists suggest that the Puerto Rican culinary tradition of incorporating sofrito into many dishes might help explain a lower rate of breast cancer there. This condiment is made with onions, garlic, peppers, cilantro, and a related herb, rucao. Epidemiologists found that Puerto Rican women who ate lots of garlic and onions, including sofrito, were 67% less likely to get breast cancer than those who never ate sofrito. The total intake of onions and garlic was important, not only the use of sofrito. The researchers point out that onions and garlic are rich in flavanols and sulfur-containing compounds that have anti-cancer activity.
1: Despite lots of information about how to eat healthfully, Americans are still getting too much of their energy from low-quality carbohydrates. Nutrition scientists drew this conclusion from analyzing nutrition health and examination survey data from 1999 to 2016. Although the American diet got a little better over that time frame, the change was modest. Only 9% of calories in a typical American diet come from whole fruits and whole grains. About 42% comes from highly refined grains, added sugar, and starchy vegetables such as potatoes. The estimated healthy eating index went from 55.7 to 57.7. Although this change is statistically significant, it leaves plenty of room for improvement.
0: Americans are often exhorted to walk on the sunny side or look for the silver lining. Can such a cheery attitude influence your health? A recent meta-analysis in JAMA Network Open suggests that optimistic individuals are less likely to suffer heart attacks, strokes, angina, and death from cardiovascular causes. The analysis included 15 studies with a total of more than 200,000 participants. A pessimistic attitude increased people's risk of cardiac problems. The authors suggest that health professionals might want to come up with interventions to reduce pessimism and promote optimism, especially in cardiac rehab programs. They express the hope that their study might stimulate research into the heart benefits of a sense of purpose or gratitude. And that's the health news from the People's Pharmacy this week.
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0: Hello, it's June 18th, Thursday, and time for the Des Moines Register. My name is Twyla Glenn, and my partner at the microphone for the next 90 minutes is Cecilia Benetti. 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Now let's take a look at the weather and headlines from today's Des Moines Register. According to AccuWeather across the state today, it should be less humid with clouds and sun and not as warm. Winds northwest 8 to 16 miles per hour. On Friday, a couple of showers in the north and the west. And looking a little more closely at the forecast for the next few days in central Iowa today, partly sunny and not as warm. Winds northwest 8 to 16 miles per hour. Clear to partly cloudy Thursday night. A high today of 76 and a low of 55. On Friday, partly sunny with a high of 83 and a low of 63. On Saturday, sometimes of clouds and sun, a high of 89 and a low of 65. And on Sunday, heavy thunderstorms with a high of 76 and a low of 59. Tracking precipitation in the 24-hour total ending 4 p.m. on Wednesday, we had 1/100 of an inch of precipitation. Our month-to-date, 3.37 inches, against a normal of 2.89 inches. Our year-to-date is 16.64 inches against 16.74 inches, so pretty close to right on normal. Last year on this date, we'd had only 12.28 inches of precipitation. Sunrise today was at 5:40 a.m. Sunset tonight, 8:51 p.m. Turning now to the front page of the Des Moines Register, the lead story is headlined Immigration Status Costs Iowa Family ESA Funding. The other headlines, one from the Reader's watchdog Lee Rude, reads Clinton Weighs a Welcoming Data Center. And the other headline on the front page is from USA Today, and it reads U.S. Releases a 14-Point Iran Agreement. Now here with the first story is Cecilia.
1: Immigration status costs Iowa family ESA funding. State tuition grant approved and passed to send children to Christian school. For 2 years, a Northwest Iowa couple applied for and received an education savings account to send their two children to private school. The couple, who are legal Iowa residents but not U.S. citizens, used the taxpayer-funded program to help pay to send their two daughters to a Christian school in line with the family's faith. They plan to send the girls back for the 2025-26 school year, applying for an ESA grant to send them to Western Christian High School in Hull, exercising the school choice option Iowa Republicans, including Governor Kim Reynolds, embraced and made law. By this time, the family's application was denied. Being Iowa residents, as the ESA law requires, wasn't sufficient. The Iowa Department of Education decided because the mother is in the United States on a non-permanent visa. The ESA law contains no mention of immigration status. The Register is not naming family members because they feared publicity about their case could lead to harassment and jeopardize their immigration status. On appeal, Administrative Law Judge Thomas Augustine sided with the state, but he said if immigration status is going to be included in determining ESA eligibility, that should be made clear. Ideally, the requirements for determining eligibility for foreign nationals would be codified or go through the rulemaking process instead of relying on the somewhat vague Iowa law related to residency, Augustine wrote. Private school and education savings account advocates said they were surprised by the denial, saying it was the first time they had seen immigration status used to disqualify applicants. The Iowa Attorney General's office said the case is unique and it would be a mistake to draw broader conclusions from the denial. The Iowa Department of Education didn't respond to the Des Moines Register's questions regarding the case, despite multiple requests. But for the family who lost their ESA, it was a disappointing and frustrating experience, especially given the reason they gave for denying the scholarship, the mother told the Register in an email. They kept questioning our legal residency in this country, even though my family has legal status and lives here without any issues. The family, originally from Mexico, has lived in Iowa for about 7 years, obtaining visas to stay in the United States. The Register interviewed them in Spanish and translated their responses to English. The father told the Register he has legally lived and worked in Iowa since 2017. In 2019, he moved his wife and children to the United States so he wouldn't miss out on their childhood. The children attended private schools in Iowa since about 2021, according to their parents. In 2023, the Republican-controlled legislature passed House File 68, the law that created education savings accounts and private school staff encouraged the couple to apply ahead of the 23-24 school year for their daughters. The law allows the per-pupil state funding that would have otherwise gone to a child's public school to be used to cover private school expenses, including tuition and fees. For the coming 2026-27 school year, families will receive up to $8,148 to put toward private school expenses. The state awarded the family ESAs for the 23-24 and 24-25 school years. Odyssey, the company hired to manage the scholarship program, flagged their application because their Iowa address is so close to the state border that it had a South Dakota zip code. Their application was eventually approved. Odyssey flagged the family a third time on their 2025-26 school year application for the same issue. The couple shared emails with the Register showing Odyssey was working with them to verify their Iowa residency. In past years, the couple sent a letter from their landlord and other proof to show they lived in the state. But the third time, Odyssey employees asked the family for additional verification. The application and documents were escalated to the state, but it was determined that your residency could not be verified, the July 29, 2025 letter from an Odyssey employee to the father states. The father's out-of-state limited-term driver's license and one of the daughter's limited-term Iowa license were cited as reasons for the rejection. The information provided indicates non-residency and, unfortunately, results in automatic denial. The mother submitted her own temporary Iowa driver's license, which showed their Iowa address, in an attempt to clear up the residency issue. But that, in turn, raised another red flag, her temporary visa status. That's when they told me, "You are sending me a license from a person who is not a legal resident in this country," she told the Register. Iowa's ESA laws only requires that applicants are state residents. During the 23-24 and 24-25 school years, the ESA program had income restrictions. The income cap was limited to the 2025-26 school year. During the 25-26 school year, more than 41,044 private school students, about 99% of students in accredited private schools, received an education savings account totaling $327.9 million. Neither the ESA law nor the State Department of Education's FAQ page mention an applicant's immigration status as a potential impediment to receiving an education savings account. Excuse me. Augustine, the administrative law judge, noted as much in his decision, and he wrote, "There was no question the family lives in Iowa and intends to make a home in the state. Again, there is no legal authority that explicitly says non-permanent or non-indefinite visa holders are ineligible for ESAs," he wrote. The language of the law is clear. ESA eligibility hinges on residence, not immigration status. Therefore, this judge disagrees with the department's contention that non-permanent or non-indefinite visa holders are categorically ineligible for the ESA program under the governing statutes. However, because the mother would need to apply for a visa renewal before the school year ended, the family could not ensure their daughters would complete the school year, allowing the state to reject the application, the judge ruled. In his decision, Augustine acknowledged the mother's visa eventually was extended to August 2026 after the ESA application deadline had passed. He also noted the Iowa Department of Education director is tasked with reducing waste, fraud, and abuse. This includes being a good steward of ESA funds. There is no guarantee that a visa extension will always be granted, the judge wrote. It is reasonable for the department to ensure an ESA is not paid out when there is no guarantee an applicant can legally remain through the school year, let alone the first semester. The proper standard for awarding an ESA should be whether an applicant can provide a showing of a legal right to remain in the United States through the end of the school year for which the ESA is requested. It would certainly be clearer if a statute or regulation plainly indicated that non-permanent or non-indefinite foreign nationals visa holders are ineligible for ESAs, as the department contends, he wrote. The judge and the Iowa Department of Education determined the family should not have been awarded ESAs for the prior two school years either. The Education Department did not provide the Register any policy it has written pertaining to ESA eligibility for non-permanent or non-indefinite visa holders, nor did it respond to questions pertaining to how many applications have been denied under similar circumstances. The family's denial was a surprise to Iowa private school and education saving account advocates the Register contacted. This is the first time I've heard of something like this, said Tom Chapman, executive director of the Iowa Catholic Conference. The Iowa Attorney General's office, which represented the state during the appeal process, warned against looking at Augustine's ruling too broadly. This case is highly fact-specific. Any attempt to apply it to a larger group of people is speculative and could infringe on the rights of future ESA applicants, said Jen Green, spokesperson for the Attorney General's office, in a statement to the Register. The couple, discouraged by the process, has chosen not to appeal the judge's ruling to district court. If the family's immigration status changes in the future, they would consider reapplying for the program. The law leaves too much room for subjectivity, which creates uncertainty and can give the impression that it lacks legality or clarity in its application, the mother said in an email. Hundreds of miles from the state capitol and debate around who should receive ESA, the children finished up the academic year at the Christian school they love, aided by school officials who worked with the family to make sure they could stay through the year. Faith is important to us, the mother said. Des Moines Register reporters Virginia Barada and Nixon Benitez assisted with translation. Green Bay Press Gazette reporter Ariel Perez contributed to this story and assisted with translation.
0: And this story from the Register's watchdog Lee Rood, Clinton Way's welcoming data center. A digital infrastructure company's proposal to build what would be Iowa's largest data center so far on roughly 1,100 acres of private land near the city of Clinton's airport has sowed distrust among residents opposed to the project, while others see huge opportunity. Recently, a split city council in the eastern Iowa river town chose not to place a moratorium on any new data center projects. Some other Iowa locales have done so as they've been weighed with local controls. As they have weighed what local controls need to be in place. Instead, the city is drafting an ordinance to guide data center developments and establish enforceable standards before any formal site plans or proposals from QTS data centers are considered. The council's action against a moratorium does not predetermine the ultimate outcome of any future project, the city said in a press release. Mayor Scott Madison, under fire from residents concerned that city leaders and economic development officials are not being transparent and moving too fast, said the city did not need the four-month moratorium because the project is still in the early stages. Instead, he said, a small group is pulling together ideas from other ordinances to help shape one for the city of Clinton. He said he hopes to present an ordinance in the public hearing, likely sometime in July, so residents can provide input. The new ordinance is expected to address water use, utilities, noise, lighting, setbacks, buffering, traffic, stormwater, emergency response, environmental compliance, decommissioning, and enforcement. Iowa has become a hotbed of multi-billion data center developments in the artificial intelligence or AI explosion that has accelerated. But the projects have become increasingly unpopular as more becomes known about how they can max out water supplies, increase utility costs, and contribute to air and noise pollution. A recent Reuters Ipsos poll showed only 1 in 3 Americans approve of the fast pace of data center construction that supports artificial intelligence, and most would oppose building one in their own community. A hot-button political issue for both parties heading into the midterm elections, data center construction is opposed by most Americans, with only 14% of respondents saying that they would be comfortable with one built nearby, the poll found. 77% said they worried AI-driven data centers would raise their electricity costs. Trying to get ahead of the kind of controversy Clinton and other cities have faced, the Linn County Board of Supervisors in February approved an expansive ordinance that created new zoning rules for both small and large data centers to operate in unincorporated areas of the county. The model rules adopted in February address setbacks, noise limits, traffic and road impacts, emergency planning, and site plan review. For large projects, extra requirements were added to address long-term impacts on roads, utilities, and natural resources, especially water use. The ordinance requires a study to show enough water is available, as well as a water use agreement. But the ordinance only applies to unincorporated Linn County and does not cover data centers built within the city of Cedar Rapids. QTS is constructing a $10 billion facility on the southwest side of the city, believed to be the largest economic development project in the city's history. Some have suggested state legislators need to step in with a baseline legislation to better protect Iowans and water resources while encouraging responsible development. QTS has said its campus in Clinton, if approved, would represent a multi-million dollar investment, supporting construction jobs and, in the words of QTS, creating hundreds of long-term careers while also contributing to projects and initiatives that matter most locally. In its commitment to communities, QTS promises to invest in neighborhoods and operate responsibly, which includes funding its energy costs so utility rates are not affected. In addition, Microsoft is building out its 6th campus in the metro, extending its West Des Moines development into Madison County. Meta has expanded its Altoona facility, the company's largest data center footprint in the United States. In Council Bluffs, Google has expanded a massive campus on the western side of the state. Transparency, or lack of it, has become a big issue in Clinton. Allie Burke, whose home on the outskirts of Clinton could be surrounded on 3 sides by the Mammoth Project, said she doubts Clinton's mayor really wants an ordinance. She questions the sincerity of council members who have been pressing forward in spite of widespread concerns by residents. She said emails released earlier this year under Iowa's open records law show Grow Clinton, that's an organization, they show Grow Clinton, the city's economic development agency, and city officials discussed the project for a long time while keeping the public in the dark. It all makes us question their sincerity, she said. Everyone feels lied to. They have not been working with the community, and none of us feels very hopeful that the council will do anything to protect us, she said. Madison said I think I'm pronouncing that name correctly. It's spelled M-A-D-D-A-S-I-O-N, but I'm pronouncing it Madison. I hope that's correct. Madison said, despite what critics think, he has not fully made up his mind about the QTS proposal. He said he wants to make sure that any project would not have negative effects on residents, such as utility rate hikes. I'm trying to compare apples to apples, he said. QTS is who we'd be in partnership with. If we have some bad actors, that does not mean this company does the same thing, he said. But the mayor also said cities like Clinton face more financial challenges with a new law limiting how much revenue local governments can raise from property taxes. A law signed by Governor Kim Reynolds this year is projected to lower Iowans' property tax payments by $4.2 billion over 6 years, but implement a 2% growth cap on local governments' general levies, with exceptions for new construction. We have to look at everything we've got to grow in some way, the mayor said. The data center project envisioned by QTS would be significantly larger than its roughly 700-acre project in Cedar Rapids, Madison said. The company has optioned land to build on the west end of Clinton in an area zoned industrial east of the airport and north of an existing mobile home park on Highway 30 near South 54th Street and Hart's Mill Road. The site proposed is now mostly cropland and not far from one of Clinton's more affluent neighborhoods. Folks there are worried about light and noise pollution, so using berms and noise canceling would have to be considered, he said. Madison said Iowa American Water Company has said it has the water capacity for the job. The company is permitted to treat 8 million gallons a day out of wells, but it currently only uses about 3 million gallons. Alliant Energy has also said it has the capacity to provide for the electrical needs. But Keith Schilling, the state geologist of Iowa and director of the Iowa Geological Survey, said pulling water from the Jordan Aquifer can be more complicated than projects in other parts of the state. That is because it is old, confined water deeper. That's because it's old, confined water is deeper underground. Schilling has long said Iowa needs a statewide water plan, in part to understand how one's local project can affect other water customers. Right now, he says, it's just kind of a free-for-all. Schilling said no one has contacted his office about the proposal in Clinton or its potential impact. But if the facility is air-cooled, as has been discussed, water would be less substantial. Last year, the state altered its existing data center incentives to propose a 10 to 15-year limit on sales tax exemptions for new data centers constructed in the state. At the same time, however, the state granted a new data center property tax exemption, one of the biggest benefits for locales who agree to have a data center beginning in 2027. But Madison said the council will have to approve any property tax exemption and said the city is not in a position yet to even consider one. Some homeowners, he said, already have been approached by the developer to purchase land. But if the project at that site is, in his words, going to happen, we need to make sure their wells and infrastructure are safeguarded, he said.
1: U.S. releases 14-point Iran agreement. The interim United States-Iran agreement, hailed by President Donald Trump and world leaders as a major step toward peace in the Middle East, has been unveiled after days of secrecy and demands that it be released to the public. A senior U.S. official on June 17 read the 14-point Memorandum of Understanding that is due to be formally signed in Switzerland on June 19th. The deal calls for an end to hostilities on all fronts, including Lebanon, as well as reopening of the Strait of Hormuz within 30 days, with the United States ending its blockade and Iran making efforts to ensure the safe passage of commercial vessels with no charge. Under the agreement, United States forces within proximity of Iran will be removed within 30 days after the final deal. Furthermore, the United States and regional partners will develop a definitive, mutually agreed upon, with at least $300 billion for the reconstruction and economic development of the Islamic Republic of Iran. The United States will also terminate all types of sanctions against Iran in an agreed-upon schedule as part of the final deal. On the nuclear question, the memorandum says Iran reaffirms that it shall not procure or develop nuclear weapons, and that the two countries agreed to resolve the disposition of stockpile enriched material pursuant to a mechanism that will be mutually agreed upon. Trump on June 17 said that while he believes the agreement will hold, the United States will go back to bombing if Tehran does not abide by the deal's conditions or fails to reach long-term agreement that prevents the country from producing a nuclear weapon. World leaders at the G7 summit, which Trump is attending, said they welcome the agreement, saying in a statement, "We underline the need for the negotiation to address threats posed by Iran in the region and beyond and ensure that they never obtain nuclear weapon." The G7 leaders also called for a ceasefire in Lebanon, where Israel has been enacting a military campaign against Hezbollah. Trump said Lebanon's leaders will be coming over to see us very shortly over the next week or two after Iran signs the interim agreement. "So the Lebanon peace is something we'll have to work on a little bit," Trump said June 17th during a press conference at the G7. "It's a very small piece of the puzzle, but it still makes a lot of noise." Trump repeatedly criticized Israel's handling of its military campaign against Hezbollah. "Israel could do a much better job with Hezbollah. On that, I don't think they're doing very well," Trump said. Iran has said any peace agreement with the United States must involve Israel halting attacks on Lebanon and removing ground troops from the Middle Eastern country. Israeli Prime Minister Benjamin Netanyahu vowed to keep his soldiers in southern Lebanon, said Israel will respond to any attacks from Hezbollah. Meanwhile, Trump thanked Russian President Vladimir Putin and Chinese President Xi Jinping at the news conference, saying for staying neutral in the war and declining to lend their military might to partner nation Iran. "They could have made it much more difficult for us," Trump told reporters. On June 17th, Lebanese state media reported fresh Israeli airstrikes and artillery fire in several southern towns. Lebanese security sources said Hezbollah has also launched two drone attacks on Israeli forces in the south. The group did not publicly claim the attacks. Israel later said five of its soldiers had been injured in two Hezbollah drone attacks in southern Lebanon. Inside the southern Lebanese city of Nabatea, below a medieval castle seized by Israeli forces, buildings had been blasted to ruins. Trump said the United States would not join Gulf allies in financing Iran's rehabilitation, telling reporters of the G7 that America would not contribute to the fund. Draft text of the Memorandum of Understanding that the United States and Iran signed suggested that America would make a financial contribution to Tehran's reconstruction. But the president on June 17 denied that the United States would take part. "We are not investing in it, and we do not have a fund," Trump said. Trump said he was not asking Gulf allies to invest either, although they could if they wanted to. "That's a false story that got picked up incorrectly," Trump said. "The agreement is a preliminary one. Technical aspects like the distribution of the investment funds are still being negotiated as part of the longer-term agreement that's expected to include Iran's nuclear program. If I don't like it, we'll go back to shooting at them, dropping bombs on their head," Trump said at the G7. "If I don't like it, if they don't behave, we'll go right back to dropping bombs right smack in the middle of their head." Trump said the maritime traffic through the Strait of Hormuz was already increased substantially after the preliminary agreement with Iran. He said a normal flow of energy will be resumed in the days ahead. Iran's military closed off the Strait of Hormuz after the United States and Israel launched joint air attacks on Iran in February. Iran's blockade of the strait, which carried about 20% of the world's oil supply before the war, has throttled traffic through the critical oil shipping channel, driving up fuel prices and threatening the global economy. Trump said the reopening of the strait will help the world economy and stock markets everywhere. The only difference is that it's a player that's very volatile, very tough, very smart, he said, talking about negotiations with Iran. Brent crude oil ticked higher June 17th after days of decline, averaging about $81.25 per barrel in late morning. Gas prices, which lag a bit behind changes in the oil price, continue to fall. The nationwide average of a gallon of unleaded was $3.98, Gas Buddy reported.
0: And that concludes the stories from the front page of the Register. We'll turn now to the Metro and Iowa section. And this story is headlined, Ignat Seeks Damages, Claims That Johnston Delayed the Complex. The city of Johnston faces counterclaims filed against it in the ongoing lawsuit against the developer of the stalled Ignat Indoor Sports Complex. Johnston, in March, filed a lawsuit against Ignat Johnston LLC. The city is seeking more than $3.6 million in damages after Ignat allegedly failed to sell back the land for a stalled $63 million indoor sports complex, or alternatively pay back development grants the city had awarded. But in late May, Ignat alleged in court documents the city's decisions delayed the project by years and pushed it into a difficult financial environment. Ignat's finances have been the subject of several lawsuits in recent months. In addition to the city's claims, banks and a property management firm filed to foreclose on the sports complex site that spans more than 30 acres on the west side of Merle Hay Road, just north of Interstate 8035. And several investors in the project have sued to try to get their money paid back. But Ignat said its counterclaims to the city filed May 30th that it has suffered damages in excess of $142 million because of the city's alleged actions that allegedly were in breach of contract, in breach of good faith, and fair dealing, negligent and unjustly enriched the city. Ignat asked the Polk County Court to award it through a jury trial an amount of money that would, in its words, fully and fairly compensate it for all damages it has incurred. The city of Johnston announced plans for the project in 2020, and Ignat broke ground in September 2023. But not much visible progress was ever made beyond the foundation the project did. But not much visible progress was ever made beyond the foundation of the project. Plans included a field house, multi-court gym, commercial buildings with space for restaurants, breweries, and retail, a playground, and a city-owned recreation space. City staff repeatedly said one thing but did something completely different and put up barriers to move the Ignat Johnston project forward, Ignat claimed. The delays that allegedly resulted pushed the project, again in Ignat's words, into one of the most difficult capital markets and historic inflationary periods, according to Ignat's counterclaims. Some of the alleged actions of the city include failing to timely acquire a property, initially resisting to apply for a grant, creating roadblocks in addressing detention pond needs, withdrawing a financial commitment, and unjustly gaining infrastructure, engineering, and a development blueprint at Ignat's expense. The city of Johnston cannot comment due to pending litigation, City Administrator Mike Pogue-Weaver told the Des Moines Register on June 16. Naples, Florida, property management and real estate services firm Gulf Coast Realty filed a foreclosure case in November 2025 against Ignat Johnston LLC and associated developers for the Johnston property. But Gulf Coast filed June 9 to dismiss the case, which had been scheduled to go to trial in November of this year. Rhinebeck-based Lincoln Savings Bank also filed a foreclosure case against Ignit in November of 2025 over the property and included Gulf Coast as a defendant. That foreclosure case is still ongoing, as well as one against Ignit that City State Bank filed on May 20th, which also included Gulf Coast as a defendant.
1: Alice's Road widening project gets federal boost. Local leaders celebrated on Monday federal funding for a road widening project on a border between Clive and Waukee that will more than double the corridor's traffic capacity. The mayors of Clive and Waukee, other local officials, and U.S. Representative Zach Nunn spoke June 15th at the new roundabout under construction at the intersection of Northeast Alice's Road and Northeast Boston Parkway. The roundabout is part of a larger project underway to eventually widen Alice's Road to four lanes from just south of the intersection to Meredith Drive. Nunn secured a $1 million federal investment for the more than $7.1 million first phase of the reconstruction project that will widen Alice's Road to just south of Douglas Parkway. Other phases of the project to the north will be completed in the coming years, according to the project map. The last phase in the area of the intersection of Alice's Road and Douglas Parkway, including a roundabout at the intersection itself, is scheduled to be completed in 2029. The stretch of road currently being widened will open this fall, Waukee Mayor Courtney Clark said. Clark and Clive Mayor John Edwards said the widening of Alice's Road is an investment in economic development and public safety. Nunn said the road has been handling about 9,000 vehicles per day, but the upgrade will be able to handle 20,000 vehicles per day. The reconstruction will not only widen the road to handle more traffic, but a shared-use path and sidewalk for pedestrians and bicyclists will also be added, according to a news release from Nunn's office. Clive, Waukee, and other communities in the western Des Moines metro are thriving, and investments like this will power ongoing growth and economic vitality, Edwards said. He said Urbandale and West Des Moines would benefit as well. Clive is administering the $1 million federal community project funding grant Nunn secured. The city is contributing about $4.16 million of its own funds, and $1.85 million in regional transportation funds is also involved. Dallas County, home to the stretch of Alice's Road being widened, held its spot as the fastest-growing Midwestern county since 2020, while nearly cracking the top 50 of fast-growing counties in the United States, according to the U.S. Census data released earlier this year.
0: And here are a couple of short articles. Grimes man charged with murder of daughter. A Grimes man is charged with first-degree murder in the 2025 killing of his two-month-old child after allegedly striking her more than 40 times. Dylan James Brown, age 23, was charged with child endangerment, domestic abuse, assault, and willful injury on August 7, 2025, after authorities responded to an early morning call in Grimes. Court documents alleged Brown admitted to striking the child with as much force as he could and strangling the child's mother until she passed out. Court documents alleged Brown struck his daughter more than 40 times. She was taken to the University of Iowa Healthcare Medical Center, where she died more than a week later from her injuries. Prosecutors filed to dismiss the charges against Brown in April of 2026, telling the court they needed more time to investigate additional alleged instances of abuse and to review the autopsy report for Brown's daughter. On June 15th of this year, a new court filing said the autopsy results determined the manner of death was homicide. Violent force trauma to the child's head was determined to be the cause of death. Brown is charged with first-degree murder. Brown also was charged with domestic assault, impeding airflow, causing serious injury to the child's mother. He also received a no-contact order against him from the child's mother. Brown remains in custody of the Polk County Jail. No court dates for Brown have been scheduled. And this story from the Ames Tribune, a car accident in Boone left one person dead and another injured. Tristan Nelson, age 37, of Ames, was a passenger in a 2022 Jeep Compass when it collided with a 2020 KW Semi around 2 p.m. on Monday, June 15th, in the 2100 block of 190th Street, and that would be in Ames. He was pronounced dead at the scene. Bailey Craven, age 34, of Des Moines, was driving the Jeep Compass when the collision happened. Craven was life-flighted to Methodist Hospital in Des Moines, according to Iowa State Patrol crash report. Craven was driving westbound on 190th Street, while Wyatt Corbin, age 26, of Boone, was headed eastbound in a semi. Craven entered the oncoming lane in the semi's path and struck it head-on, according to the crash report. The Jeep Compass came to rest in the south ditch on its driver's side while the semi was jackknifed in the roadway blocking both lanes. The Iowa State Patrol did not note any injuries for Corbin.
1: Seven tornadoes confirmed in Thursday, severe weather. It was an active day for severe weather on Thursday, June 11th in Iowa, with at least seven confirmed tornadoes statewide. Meteorologists with the National Weather Service have been surveying storm damage and weather data to confirm more than a half dozen tornadoes that hit the state. The majority of the tornadoes were rated EF1, with two producing winds up to 110 miles per hour. Here's a roundup of all the confirmed tornado reports from June 11th. There were at least seven confirmed touchdowns in Iowa on June 11th. No injuries or fatalities were reported from any of the tornadoes. Most of the tornadoes occurred between about 5:30 and 6:30 a.m. and were concentrated in southwest Iowa. 5:29 a.m., an EF1 tornado was estimated with estimated peak winds of 110 miles per hour, touched down near Thurman in Fremont County, just east of the Missouri River. The tornado tracked 1.5 miles, was 30 yards wide, and ended with crossing Interstate 29 at 5:31 a.m., where a home lost most of its roof and trees were damaged, according to the National Weather Service in Omaha. At 5:33 a.m., the National Weather Service confirmed an EF0 tornado with estimated peak winds of 65 miles per hour touched down north of Tabor in Fremont County. The 20-yard-wide tornado traveled 1.7 miles, damaged a few trees near, and ended at 5:35 a.m. At 5:58 a.m., an EF1 tornado was estimated with estimated peak winds of 90 miles per hour, touched down just east of Coburg in Montgomery County. The tornado tracked just over 7 miles and was up to 100 yards wide, damaging trees and farm outbuildings before ending at 6:08 a.m., according to National Weather Service. At 6:08 a.m., an EF1 tornado with estimated peak winds of 105 miles an hour formed east of Stanton in Montgomery County. The tornado traveled 5.2 miles, was 75 yards wide, and caused extensive damage, including uprooting trees around Viking Lake, causing minor damage to homes, collapsing an outbuilding, and downing power lines. The tornado also lofted grain bins from over a mile away into the interchange of Highway 71 and Highway 34, according to the National Weather Service. It ended at 6:16 a.m. At around 6:11 a.m., also in Montgomery County, an EF1 tornado was with estimated peak winds of 90 miles per hour developed south of Villisca. The 50-yard-wide tornado traveled 1.9 miles, damaging trees, a farm outbuilding, and a carport before ending near the county line at 6:13 a.m., according to the National Weather Service. And at 6:26 a.m., an EF2 tornado with estimated peak winds of 115 miles per hour was confirmed in Adams County. The tornado traveled 6 miles, was up to 200 yards wide, and ended at 6:32 a.m. At around 4:05 p.m. on June 11, a brief tornado occurred near Ainsworth in Washington County, according to the National Weather Service Quad Cities office. No damage was reported, and the tornado strength was not reported.
0: Parts of Iowa got more than 2 inches of rain in Wednesday's thunderstorms. Severe thunderstorms in Iowa early on Wednesday, June 17, brought heavy rainfall to some parts of the state. The heaviest rainfall fell across central and eastern Iowa. Here is a look at where the highest totals were reported. These are the ones, these are the areas that saw the most rainfall over a 24-hour period as of 5 p.m. June 17. This is according to the Iowa Environmental Messenet. First, Muscatine, 2.71 inches. Burlington, 2.03 inches. Iowa City, 2.02 inches. Fairfield, 1.96 inches. Iowa Falls, 1.63 inches. Cedar Rapids, 1.61 inches. Webster City, 1.58 inches. Grinnell, 1.36 inches. Quad Cities Region, 1.27 inches. And Ames, 1.1 inches. So how much rain did Des Moines get? Well, Des Moines recorded 0.03 inches, that's 3/100ths of an inch of rain during the same period. Iowa's capital city has received 3.37 inches so far in June, about 0.48 inches more than it typically gets by this point in the month, according to the National Weather Service. Recent storms have improved dry conditions in Iowa. The latest drought monitor report, released on June 11th, showed that about 63% of Iowa was experiencing some form of drought, a 12 percentage point improvement from the previous week. So what, you might ask, is the forecast for the rest of the week? Well, Thursday, June 18, should be sunny again with a high of 78 degrees and northwest winds of 8 miles per hour. Thursday night will be mostly clear with a low of around 57 degrees. The next chance of rain in Des Moines comes early Saturday morning, June 20th, with a 20% chance of showers and thunderstorms after 1 a.m. The likelihood of rain increases Saturday night and Sunday, June 21st.
1: This is an analysis article out of Reuters. Timothy Gardner is the reporter. Plutonium, no quick fix to nuclear fuel crunch. The Trump administration is moving forward on talks with companies to turn Cold War-era plutonium into a fuel for new nuclear reactors, part of the multi-pronged strategy to ensure there is enough power to feed the U.S. data center boom. But the scheme risks extensive delays and exorbitant security costs to the point it may be unfeasible due to a simple fact: plutonium is

I'm very concerned that there are big pieces of the risk that the taxpayers are going to be tackling. The Trump administration revealed in May that it had chosen five companies to enter advanced talks over developing 19.7 metric tons of various forms of plutonium, including from dismantled nuclear warheads, into reactor fuel. Storing plutonium has long been a headache for the United States government, and the dash to use it shows how the industry is trying novel ways to achieve President Donald Trump's goal to quadruple U.S. nuclear power capacity by 2050, as power demand from data centers suggest. Representative Bill Foster, an Illinois Democrat and the only physicist in Congress, said, "My brain goes on high alert when he hears about the proposal." Foster said the program would likely face sky-high security costs to keep it robust against terrorism, and that stakeholders should look closely at the economies of such plants before moving forward. The Department of Energy said it expects that the majority of the workforce at the facility handling plutonium will require highest level security clearances. The companies would be required to submit material safety and security plans for the stabilization, packaging, transportation, and storage of plutonium, a spokesperson of the Office of Nuclear Energy said. DOE does not expect to pay for the specialized proliferation, security, and health protections required to process surplus plutonium, the spokesperson said. Oklo, one company seeking to generate power with plutonium, believes the materials can be a fuel source at least until the United States expands domestic uranium supplies, including a type called HALEU, mostly made in Russia, that is more enriched than fuel used in today's U.S. reactors. Bonita Chester, an Oklo spokesperson, when asked whether taxpayers would end up paying large costs for the program, said the plan to use plutonium for fuel would eliminate the need for an expensive and risky government plan to dilute and dispose of the material. The Trump administration halted disposal efforts last year when it first announced the fuel plan. Oklo would invest in transport, the associated fuel fabrication infrastructure, as well as licensing requirements, including safety, security, and safeguards. Chester said she did not detail the company's estimate for those costs. Energy Secretary Chris Wright sat on Oklo's board until he joined the administration. Wright was not involved in the selection of Oklo, forfeited unvested shares of the company, and recused himself from matters specifically involving Oklo, another Energy Department spokesperson said. Carl Perez, CEO of Exides Energy, which plans to build a facility on federal land to process surplus plutonium into nuclear fuel, said no facility can obtain required U.S. authorizations and licenses without fully addressing worker protection, overall safety, and material safeguards against recognized standards. Greg Pfeffer, CEO and founder of Shine Technologies, said he has extensive experience processing and handling nuclear materials, and that once plutonium fissions in a reactor, it can no longer be used to make bombs. One of the most responsible things we can do with weapon-grade plutonium is to burn it, he said. Standard Nuclear and Flibe Energy, the other two companies involved in the advanced talks, did not respond to requests for comment. The United States' history of converting plutonium to fuel is rocky. The United States had agreed in 2000 to turn it into mixed oxide fuel to run in reactors. Trump's first administration nixed the mixed oxide fuel program in 2018, saying it would cost about $48 billion more than the $7.6 billion already spent on it. Oklo plans to run plutonium in so-called fast reactors it is developing, and said that they have been expected to run on mixed oxide fuel, according to Oklo.

0: disclose internal calculations, a metric ton of plutonium used in a fast reactor could power almost 1 million American homes for a year. Fast reactors in the United States have so far only been used for research, not power generation.
1: And that concludes the stories in the Metro and Iowa section. We'll return now to the interior of the front page section with this story, headline: Secret Service Kept UFC Threat Quiet. A top Secret Service official said the agency had intentionally kept secret its investigation into an alleged plot to attack the Ultimate Fighting Championship event at the White House on June 14 as it worked the case. It was an active plot, and it is ongoing, Deputy Secret Service Director Matthew Quinn said. There are still suspects at large, and we're going to work it until everyone's been identified, he added. But FBI Director Kash Patel ended the effort's covertness with a June 16 social media post exposing the threat and claiming credit for foiling it. The FBI, now here quoting from Mr. Patel, and our law enforcement partners became aware of the potential threat to the UFC American 250 event in Washington on June 10th. And multiple individuals are now in custody, and the allegedly planned attacks were stopped cold, Patel said in a statement on the social media platform X. The Secret Service and other authorities were seeking at least 10 more people for questioning before Patel's announcement, which made the existence of the investigation headline news, a federal law enforcement official told USA Today. It is the latest in a series of public announcements by Patel that detractors have criticized as being improper releases of confidential investigative information that complicated ongoing probes. Patel is a frequent social media user with 2 million followers on X, and he posts far more about ongoing FBI operations than previous directors like James Comey and Christopher Wray. The most cited example of that is when Patel prematurely claimed a breakthrough in the assassination of prominent conservative influencer Charlie Kirk in September of 2025, saying a subject had been arrested only to have authorities release the person hours later. He has also made remarks about the high-profile disappearance of Nancy Guthrie and a shooting at an Immigration and Customs Enforcement facility in Dallas that were inaccurate, prompting pushback by other law enforcement agencies. When asked about Patel's ex-post on an unrelated news conference in June 16, Quinn did not call out the FBI director or his agency by name. But the number two in the Secret Service expressed frustration that details of the investigation had become public before the Secret Service intended them to be released. He also said the Secret Service, and not the FBI, is the lead agency on the case and that it is ongoing. I'll tell you a phrase I learned early in my career in the New York field office, and that is, don't choke on your own smoke, Quinn said. Anyone that believes that case was worked in a bubble by the FBI is naive. I'll tell you, the Secret Service led that investigation from the beginning, he said. The federal law enforcement official who spoke to USA Today on condition of anonymity to discuss an ongoing investigation said the entire case was intentionally filed under seal so no details could leak out and alert potential suspects to the urgent investigation underway. At least five people have been charged in connection with the alleged plot: Tyson Proper, Abraham Hermosillo Alvarez, Brian Omar Roa, Michael Allen Thomas, and Daniel K. Eskridge. The suspects spanned the country in states that included Missouri, Ohio, and California. Court documents allege a sprawling attack to attack the June 14th event attended by President Donald Trump and top cabinet officials, including Vice President J.D. Vance, Secretary of State Marco Rubio, Pentagon Chief Pete Hegseth, and Patel. The Secret Service and FBI became aware of the threat to the UFC event when a relative of one of the suspects contacted local police in Ohio. After identifying a signal chat used by the suspects, the Secret Service's Advanced Threat Interdiction Unit was able to identify communications between alleged plotters. The federal law enforcement officials said that. Those plans included coming to Washington, D.C., and using drones and snipers to attack the event on the South Lawn of the White House, according to court documents. Quinn, in his public remarks, told reporters, "I'll tell you that it's ongoing. In order to maintain the integrity of the investigation and the security plan, we chose not to leak it. Look, it was a serious threat. We take all threats of a large nature very seriously, and we investigate them until we can validate 100% that it is no longer a threat," he said.

0: And a happy birthday today to Arnold Duke of Des Moines, to Pauline Loy of Altoona, and Rita Rhodes of Marshalltown. I hope you're having a wonderful day today, since this is your birthday. You're joined today on your birthday by Sir Paul McCartney of the Beatles, and Wings, and Individual, and all sorts of other things. He's turning 84 today. Film producer Barbara Broccoli of the James Bond franchise turns 66 today. And singer Blake Shelton turns 50. If today is your birthday and we don't know about it, please let us know. We would love to wish you a happy birthday when it rolls around on the calendar. You're listening to IRIS, the Iowa Radio Reading Information Service. If you're hearing us on your television and Iowa PBS, and you are not a registered IRIS user, please give us a call at 515-243-6833 so we can get you on our list. We need to know who's listening in order to keep our services free. And now, we're here with today's obituaries, is Cecilia.
1: First obituary is Martin Grund. Martin J. Grund, age 73, passed away on June 15th following a brief but courageous battle with cancer. He is survived by his beloved wife of more than 49 years, Marty Grund, his daughter Alexis Bedniak, husband Jerry, his son Jordan Grund, his cherished grandchildren Ava, Natalie, and Simon, his brother Larry Grund, his beloved mother-in-law, Connie Friedson, and many dear relatives and friends. He was preceded in death by his parents, Herman and Betty Grund. Born in Des Moines, Marty, or Mr. Marty as he was known, grew up in Urbandale and was a 1970 graduate of Hoover High School. After a brief stint at Grandview College, he sold his prized bicycle and decided to travel the world, living in both Jamaica and Maui for extended periods of time, and thoroughly enjoying the 1970s, he finally decided to return to Iowa. It was his friendship with his current brother-in-law, Jeff, that led him to meet the love of his life, Marty, at a birthday party. They married in 1978. Marty spent his 20s with a variety of trades, but it was a self-taught hobby that led him to his decades-long career in stained glass. He and his business partner, Al McDermott, opened the Stained Glass Store in 1984, a studio that focused on the craftsmanship, design, and restoration of stained glass windows in homes and places of worship across the United States, including Terrace Hill, the Iowa State Capitol, and Polk County Courthouse. He sold the business to trusted employees in 2017. Chess became another one of Marty's great passions and led him to an unexpected second career. In 1995, he helped build the Internet Chess Club, or ICC, and the first commercial online chess club. Over the years, he rose from administrator to president, traveling the world to promote the game he loved. Along the way, he formed countless friendships, connected by many of the world's top grandmasters, and played a meaningful role in bringing chess to a new generation of players through his time with the organization. Marty loved life. He was an avid Cubs fan and athlete himself growing up. He and his family were lifelong members of the Beth El Jacob Synagogue, which Marty proudly re-engaged in both in religious and leadership roles. And he was a superb chef and showed his love for people by cooking and hosting them for a meal. He didn't have a single enemy and had more friends than he could count. But more than anything, he cherished connecting with people. He said in his final days that getting people to smile at him was one of his greatest joys. There's not enough space to his obit to do him justice. The family extends heartfelt appreciation to Josh Gustafson, Mary Ann, Dr. Hancock, Dr. Burr-Oker, Dr. Stradling, and Dr. Mira for respecting his desire to fight. The deepest and most special thanks to Kelly and the girls at Care Companion and Suncrest Hospice. We are forever indebted to you all. May his memory continue to be a blessing to all who knew and loved him. In lieu of flowers, memorial contributions may be made to the Lubavitch of Iowa, jewishiowa.com/donate. A gravesite service will take place at Glendale Cemetery in Des Moines on Wednesday, June 17 at 4 p.m. The family will observe Shiva at the home of Alexis and Jerry in the Chicago area on Thursday, June 18th from 5 until 8. Online condolences are welcome at www.islescares.com. And Michael John Dittmer, age 69 of Fort Dodge, passed away on Sunday, June 14th at the Marion home for following a lengthy battle with Parkinson's. Funeral services will be held on Saturday, June 20th at 11 a.m. at Holy Trinity Church, with Monsignor Kevin McCoy officiating the Mass of Christian burial. Military rites will follow the Mass by the VFW Post 1856 and the U.S. Air Force Honor Guard at the church. Visitation will be on Saturday from 10 until 11 a.m. with a Knights of Columbus Rosary at 9:45 a.m. on Saturday at the church. Luftsweller Funeral Home is serving the family. Survivors include his nieces Becky J. Mack and Bobby, Arola, great-nieces and nephew Ashley Eddington, Bethany Eddington, Emma Arola, and Raphael IV Arola, and great-great-niece Arola Eddington, his brother-in-law Myron Mack. He was preceded in death by his mother, Sherry M. Dittmer, in January 2011, father Bernard J. Dittmer in March of 2025, and his sister Linda L. Mack in June 2023. Looks like there's one other death notice to mention, and that is Marilyn, I think the last name is pronounced Natale. It's spelled N-A-T-A-L-E. She was 84 years old, and she was in the West Des Moines, Iowa area, and she passed on June 16th. And Isles Dunn's Chapel will be taking care of the services. It appears that services for Marilyn will be on June 20th at 10:30 a.m. at Glendale Cemetery in Des Moines.
0: And that concludes our obituaries. We'll return now to more news with this story. U.S. Education Department looks to move core offices. The U.S. Department of Education is preparing to move core functions of its special education and civil rights offices outside the agency, a change some advocates have warned could disrupt services for millions of students with disabilities. Education Secretary Linda McMahon said June 16th that the Office of Special Education and Rehabilitative Services would enter into an agreement to outsource its programs to the Department of Health and Human Services. Her agency inked a similar deal to begin transferring Office of Civil Rights anti-discrimination work to the Justice Department. These agreements align federal responsibilities with the agency's best position to support them, strengthening the effectiveness and impact of critical services, McMahon said in a statement. The Washington Post first reported the announcement. Agency officials stressed that the moves, which were immediately hailed by Republican lawmakers and castigated by Democratic ones, would have no impact on students and families who say they've experienced discrimination. Critics, including special education advocates and the Education Department's union, strongly disagreed. This will leave our most vulnerable students and families who have been shut out of our educational system without the services they need and without protection when they face discrimination, Rachel Gittleman, the president of the union, said in a statement. The new moves are among the most significant steps the Trump administration has taken to dismantle the Education Department, despite laws mandating that certain programs remain within the agency. Students with disabilities have been one of the groups most affected by the Education Department's downsizing, which has included attempting to fire hundreds of workers tasked with preventing discrimination in schools. The department cut its workforce in half in March of 2025, purportedly as part of efforts to reduce the federal government's role in schools. Since then, agency leaders have pleaded with hundreds of employees of the Office of Civil Rights to temporarily return to help with the backlog. Chad Rummel, who runs the Council for Exceptional Children Advocacy Group, said that he was deeply concerned, using his words, that the Trump administration was, again in his words, eroding federal support for special education. This announcement, he said, focuses on the campaign promise rather than on the outcomes for children with disabilities. He said that in a prepared statement. He went on to say, what it will do, however, is cause chaos and confusion for educators and families and add to the bureaucracy for states, which must continue to comply with federal law, but now liaise with more federal agencies.
1: G7 leaders pledge support for Ukraine. I'm the boss, Trump tells summit attendees. President Donald Trump on June 17 told a room full of global leaders, I'm the boss, as he and other G7 leaders acknowledged Ukraine's improved battlefield fortunes with a unified pledge of support and fresh sanctions against Russia. Trump's comment, a tongue-in-cheek acknowledgement of an unspoken truth hanging over the June 15 through the 17 summit of the Group of Seven Western Powers in the French resort of Evian-le-Bains, followed a joint leader's statement that could bolster Kiev's growing leverage in potential peace talks with Moscow. Ukrainian President Volodymyr Zelensky and his allies came to the G7 hoping to convince Trump that Ukraine's fight back is delivering results and that Russia is in no position to dictate terms for any peace deal. The joint statement and comments from leaders suggest Trump has warmed to Zelensky's argument after years of skepticism. A G7 summit in Canada last year ended without any joint stance on Ukraine. It was unclear if bilateral Trump-Zelensky talks would take place. I'm the boss, Trump told G7 chiefs and reporters as he arrived to take his seat at a session on global economic security. There has been a change in position on the part of the United States and President Trump, Canadian Prime Minister Mark Carney told reporters. There is a position that is harder toward Russia and more realistic in our view of the situation on the ground of the war. G7 leaders agreed on June 17 to step up coordination on critical minerals supply chains, setting out plans to coordinate stockpiling and for a cooperation platform with an expanded role for the International Energy Agency. Western powers are racing to diversify their sources of metals critical to defense, tech, and renewable energy and reduce their over-reliance on Chinese products. We are committed to working towards establishing harmonized interoperable mechanisms. This would start with two pilot critical minerals, lithium and nickel, and aim to avoid undermining competitiveness or imposing excessive cost burdens, the leader said in a joint statement. G7 leaders were also due to discuss how to rebalance global trade and address predatory competition, mainly from China. France summarizes the imbalances as China produces too much, the United States consumes too much, and the Europeans invest too little. Alarm is growing in Europe at China's trade surplus and its move up the value chain in what analysts describe as a second China shock following its dominance of low-value industries in the 2000s. Beijing rejects EU claims of unfair subsidies and has repeatedly vowed strong countermeasures to the EU's proposed by European and revised tech sovereignty rules.
0: Trump pulls nominee for nation's spy chief. Accusing Democrats of breaking a deal, President Donald Trump abruptly said on July 17 he was pulling his pick for the country's spy chief, leaving a contentious figure in the slot while the future of a key intelligence law remains in limbo. Trump's move postponed the Director of National Intelligence confirmation hearing for Jay Clayton, who is U.S. Attorney for the Southern District of New York. The hearing had been scheduled for 2 p.m. that same day. Senator Tom Cotton, a Republican of Arkansas, initially said that Clayton remained the pending nominee and the hearing would proceed. But later, he said it was, in his words, unfortunately postponed. He called Clayton, again in his words, a patriot and a highly qualified nominee, saying on social media, "It's regrettable that the president has directed Jay Clayton not to appear at his confirmation hearing today." That's the end of the quote from Senator Cotton. Clayton has won bipartisan praise for his experience. Senator Mark Warner of Virginia, the top Democrat on the Senate Intelligence Committee, has said he has great respect for him. "What we're witnessing is an extraordinary display of dysfunction from a president who seems determined to turn America's national security into a political bargaining chip," Warner said in a statement on June 17. "National security cannot be governed by social media posts," said Warner. Tulsi Gabbard announced her resignation in May as Director of National Intelligence. Trump chose ally Bill Pulte, who is head of the Federal Housing Finance Agency, to succeed her temporarily. But Pulte faced bipartisan criticism for his lack of experience in intelligence. Trump then nominated Clayton to succeed Gabbard. But Trump complained on social media that the Senate was moving so fast to confirm Clayton that Pulte would be gone before Congress votes to renew Section 702 of the Foreign Intelligence Surveillance Act. "It was a rush act by the Democrats," Trump told reporters at the G7 conference in France. "Why are they afraid of this guy?" he added of Pulte. "He's a very capable guy, and they're worried about that," said Trump. Section 702 is important for spying on foreigners, though critics worry that U.S. citizens are swept up in the warrantless surveillance. The law has been credited for stopping numerous terrorist attacks, including at a Taylor Swift concert in Vienna in 2024. The House on June 11 blocked the renewal of the law because of concerns about Pulte. The vote was 198 to 218, with 19 Republicans crossing the aisle to vote against it and 7 Democrats voting for it. Trump complained that Democrats would continue to oppose renewing the intelligence law, even if Clayton becomes Director of National Intelligence. And he worried that Democrats would block Jamie McDonald, the president's nominee to succeed Clayton as U.S. attorney. "The Republicans fell into a trap," Trump said on social media on June 17. In response, he called a halt to Clayton's not confirmation hearing and left him in place as U.S. attorney until Congress extends the intelligence law. He told reporters that Pulte would remain acting Director of National Intelligence as long as it takes to get everybody else approved. Trump made the demand even more contentious by requiring that the legislation include other priorities of his dealings with election law. He wants to require voter identification to cast a ballot, proof of citizenship to register to vote, and an end to most mail-in ballots. "Therefore, to add a slight bit of intrigue, but for the good of the nation and people of our country, I will not prove FISA," which is Section 702 Act in question. "I will not approve FISA without," and this is in quote in capital letters, "the Save America Act going along with it." That was a quote from Trump on social media.
1: Obama Center opening boasts lineup of stars. Former President Barack Obama has called on several high-profile friends to celebrate the opening of his new presidential center in Chicago. The Obama Foundation announced a lineup of performances from global icons for the June 18 grand opening ceremony of the Obama Presidential Center, with artists including Bruce Springsteen and Stevie Wonder. The dedication will kick off the festivities over the Juneteenth weekend, June 19th through the 21st. The live-streamed ceremony promises to be a celebration of the values that shaped the Obama presidency, including the power to create change. It will be available for viewing starting at noon Eastern Time. One major omission from what will likely be a star-studded guest list is President Donald Trump, who'd bashed the estimated $850 million center as a total disaster in a social media post. However, the Obama Foundation told USA Today Trump was welcome to visit and tour the grounds. The 19-acre campus, located on Chicago's south side, is home to a Chicago Public Library branch, a playground, a sledding hill, a cafe and restaurant, an athletic center, community spaces, and a ticketed museum that breaks from the traditional presidential library model. after nearly all of the scheduled performers backed out of Trump's Great American State Fair in May, the president announced country singer Lee Greenwood, who previously performed his 1984 hit God Bless the USA during Trump's inauguration ceremony, would sing the track on a June 24 rally on the National Mall. The president will headline the event and give a speech. Country star Martina McBride and R&B group The Commodores were among the acts that denounced the partisan nature of the event as they withdrew from the series of concerts. The fair is being organized by Freedom 250, a nonprofit group Trump created to plan the centennial celebration. I was presented with an opportunity to perform at a nonpartisan event, but that turned out to be misleading, McBride wrote in a May 28 ex post. I asked lots of questions and was assured this was a nonpartisan event that was meant to celebrate all 50 states. Our music has always been our voice, and we choose not to publicly affiliate with any single political party. We support the betterment of all Americans, the Commodores wrote in an Instagram post shared the same day. Meanwhile, Vanilla Ice remained committed to his performance, and Fab Morvan of Milli Vanilli confirmed he would still take part. Zac Brown Band performed the national anthem as Trump sat cage side at the UFC Freedom 250 on June 14th, an MMA event that coincided with the president's birthday. And along with this is the lineup of the Obama Presidential Center grand opening. There's scheduled to be Bruce Springsteen, Christina Aguilera, Common, Eddie Vedder, Jennifer Hudson, John Legend, Marseille Martin, Mark Anthony, Stevie Wonder, Thames, The Roots, and U2's Bono and The Edge.
0: Judge asked for plans on Kennedy Center's future. The federal judge who ordered President Donald Trump's name removed from the Kennedy Center has asked the administration to report on by June 19 on plans for the arts institution to remain open with public events during a renovation project. U.S. District Judge Christopher Cooper asked for plans, quote, for public access and ongoing programming activities and operations after July 5, 2026, end quote. The administration had announced the center would close July 4th for 2 years for a $250 million renovation. But in addition to ordering the removal of Trump's name from the iconic arts facility, Cooper blocked the administration's plan to so-called wind down or close programming entirely. The court fight marked the latest setback in Trump's plans to overhaul the nation's capital with projects such as a new White House ballroom, a triumphal arch near Arlington National Cemetery, and renovations to the reflecting pool in front of the Lincoln Memorial. In December of 2025, the Trump-appointed Board of Trustees of the John F. Kennedy Center for the Performing Arts approved installing Trump's name on the side of the building with Kennedy's. Numerous performers canceled shows to protest Trump's takeover, including Grammy and Oscar-nominated composer Philip Glass, the Washington National Opera, and the Martha Graham Dance Company. Trump then announced on February 1 that he intended to close the center for renovations. I have determined that the fastest way to bring the Trump Kennedy Center to the highest level of success, beauty, and grandeur is to cease entertainment operations for an approximately 2-year period of time, with a scheduled grand reopening that will rival and surpass anything that has taken place with respect to such a facility before. Trump wrote that on a Truth Social platform post. The board voted March 16 to go ahead and close the center for 2 years. But Cooper ruled on May 29 the board violated the 1964 law that created the center and designated the name to honor Kennedy alone. And he halted the renovations closure proposal, at least temporarily, blocking the administration from enforcing the board's decision to wind down programming activities and to close the center's doors entirely effective July 5th of 2026. Workers scrubbed the center's website of Trump's name on June 12. They spent hours erecting scaffolding and removing his name from the building. As of this reporting, tarps continued to cover where the name had been. Trump blasted Cooper's May decision in a lengthy post on Truth Social, vowing to respond by working with Congress, in Trump's words, to transfer this failing institution back to them so they can make a determination as to what to do with it. That's the end of the quote from Mr. Trump's Truth Social post. The administration also appealed the decision. In his latest order, the judge asked for a status report to appraise the court of the status of plans for the Kennedy Center construction project, board actions in that regard, and any other pertinent developments. That's the end of the quote from the judge's ruling.
1: I'll read a couple of the 50 states articles. Of course, we've got to cover Iowa, this one out of Boone. The pseudo-rabies outbreak that threatened America's leading pork-producing state has ended, according to the Iowa Department of Agriculture. And out of Illinois, Springfield, Illinois, to be specific, Illinois is one of several states reportedly opting out of President Donald Trump's Great American State Fair. Out of Minnesota, the union representing over 500 Target Field concessions workers called a one-day strike on June 22nd when Minnesota Twins played the World Series champion Los Angeles Dodgers and are asking fans to bring their own food and drinks, Minnesota Reformer reported. And out of Missouri, the State Department of Higher Education and Workforce Development has until December 1st to craft a new formula for distributing state aid among public colleges and universities, or risk lawmakers creating their own plan that institutions quite likely will not like, the state's higher education commissioner said, Missouri Independent reported. Out of Nebraska, officials said the fire that destroyed the Fairfield Inn and Suites in North Lincoln was caused by an improperly discarded cigarette, KOLNA reported. And out of Wisconsin, the second largest beagle breeding facility in the country, which conducted testing on animals, is releasing its final dogs to rescue organizations. Ridgeland Farms confirmed it was selling 325 additional dogs to Big Dog Ranch.
0: And continuing more with USA Today's 50 State Roundup, this from Rapid City, South Dakota. The Oglala Sioux Tribe Council has voted to oppose the planned July 3 fireworks show at Mount Rushmore, urging federal agencies to cancel it over treaty concerns, wildfire risks, and the protection of sacred sites. That according to reports from a local television station. From Indianapolis, Indiana, the 2026 Kid Count data book revealed how all 50 states have measured up in regard to children's well-being. Indiana's overall rank fell 4 points from 25th to 29th. From North Dakota, Bismarck, BNSF, I think that's the Burlington Northern San Francisco Railroad Company, says its new Missouri River Railroad Bridge between Bismarck and Mandan remains on schedule for completion this fall, with all piers built and most spans underway as crews prepare to shift trains to a new structure while keeping the river open for summer recreation. And that was also reported by a local television station. From Oklahoma City, Oklahoma, issues with a sewer line under the Oklahoma River are forcing emergency repairs that could impact Oklahoma City's popular Boathouse District this summer. Workers for the Oklahoma City Utilities Department discovered they found troubles with the sewer main during a routine inspection over the June 13th weekend, and the city is having to partially drain the river's eastern basin just south of downtown in order to gain access and repair it. And we'll do one more, this from Houston, Texas. Tropical Storm Arthur formed near the Texas coast and is expected to bring life-threatening flooding across portions of the southeastern United States, the U.S. National Hurricane Center said. It is the first named storm of the 2026 Atlantic hurricane season. And that does it for this segment. For the last 90 minutes, your readers have been Cecilia Benetti and me, Twyla Glenn. It's been our pleasure to read for you. And now we'll take a short break to allow our next readers to get into place.

0: Welcome back. Your new readers are Jason Kessler, and my name is Rachel Mithelman. We'll continue with articles from the Des Moines Register and USA Today. We're on the opinion page now, and since it's Thursday, these are local opinion pieces. The first is titled, Solar Support Could Save Family Farms, written by Tyler Bacon. He's the president of CB Solar of Des Moines. He writes, no matter which way you slice it, the farm economy is in a challenging place right now. Farmers are running the numbers on their operations. For many, the numbers aren't adding up. Fertilizer costs are up. Fuel isn't coming down. Equipment payments are not stopping. As the margins that keep a farm in the family keep getting thinner, many farmers are evaluating their options, not to get rich, just to stay afloat. One of those options is putting solar panels on a portion of the farm acreage. Not replacing crops or giving up farming, just using a small part of what they own to generate steady income and lower their power bills. For a lot of farmers right now, solar is not a political issue or environmental statement. It's a way to make the math work. As president of CB Solar, I've helped plenty of farms here in Iowa install solar arrays on their property, and I've seen firsthand how solar brings stability to farm families. Too many debates in Washington around solar and agriculture treat it like a choice between food and energy. But increasingly, farmers are doing both. For farmers facing unpredictable markets, weather, and input costs, a long-term solar lease and lower electricity bill can provide something rare, stability. That's why programs like the Rural Energy for America program, or REAP, matter. REAP has helped farmers install energy systems, cut costs, and invest back into their operations. This is not a partisan issue. Farmers don't ask whether something is Republican or Democrat. They ask whether it works. REAP has worked. Now, as the Senate takes up the farm bill, lawmakers face a choice. Protect programs like REAP that help farmers lower long-term costs or cut a valuable program for rural Americans. Cutting this critical program would be a mistake. At a time when President Donald Trump is focused on lowering costs and strengthening domestic energy, helping farmers generate their own power checks every box. Energy produced on American farms by American landowners is about as local and secure as it gets. That doesn't mean every project should move forward without scrutiny, but the answer is not to take options off the table entirely. The answer is to make sure those options are available and workable through the Farm Bill. Rolling back REAP wouldn't be a victory for rural America. It would simply make it harder for farmers to use their own land and keep their operations afloat. This is about whether Washington will help ensure the folks that know their land the best get a chance to do what they've always done, tend to their land and provide for their communities. Again, that from Tyler Bacon, who is president of CB Solar of Des Moines.
1: In letters to the editor, we have diagnosis of men's struggles was wrong. USA Today columnist Nicole Russell sees men struggling because the culture of the left and feminism maligns them. Now the right is coming to save men from the trash pile. Please. Russell names sacrifice, strength, responsibility, and leadership as masculine values that the left is diminishing. Who, besides President Trump, would scoff at these traits? And why assign them to men and not women? Russell is correct that men struggle more than women with drugs, gambling, and pornography, and kill themselves more frequently than women do. But she is incorrect to blame feminism and the left. Men have excelled in drugs, gambling, porn, and suicide for as long as anyone has kept track. Jeffrey Epstein was a victim of deeply rooted and toxic masculinity, not feminism. It is noteworthy that, on average, females have higher levels of academic achievement than males. We get better grades, yet males still rule. The U.S. has never had a woman president. The photogenic women in the Trump cabinet get fired while scandal-plagued men stay. Congress is three-fourths male, as is the president of J.P. Morgan Chase. Even a leftist feminist grants there are a few things that men can do that women can't. And they make more money. Yet the reason we keep them around is that we like them and want the best for them. From Deborah Fink of Ames. Immigrants are an indispensable part of farming. That old adage about our farmers feeding the world needs a little clarification. In a recent interview with the Wall Street Journal, Land O'Lakes CEO Beth Ford acknowledged that roughly two-thirds of U.S. agricultural workers are non-citizen immigrants. She went on to note, quote, there's a universal understanding that most of the time American citizens don't want these jobs. This is not an argument that immigrants are taking jobs from Americans, end quote. Donald Trump masquerades as a friend of the farmer, but his misguided tariffs, unnecessary war with Iran, and draconian immigration policies represent a triple threat to our farmers when many of them are now on the edge of insolvency. His chief domestic policy advisor, Stephen Miller, wants to deport every non-citizen immigrant. Two-thirds of our agricultural workforce? If you think food prices are high now, just wait till that happens. Do our current senators and representatives have a grip on any of this? If so, I'm not hearing it. This signed by Jim Walters of Iowa City. More awareness from everybody can improve trucking safety. As the wife of a professional truck driver, I've spent years hearing stories about dangerous situations that could have been prevented through better education. Many motorists simply don't understand truck blind spots, stopping distances, merging requirements, or the unique challenges commercial drivers face. That's why I have begun advocating for driver education reform, including stronger instruction on safety sharing the road with large commercial vehicles. Every truck-related crash affects not only drivers and their families, but also the communities that depend on them. Better education can help prevent tragedies before they happen. At the same time, I recently launched Kalia Luna Music, where I write country songs inspired by the trucking lifestyle, the families waiting at home, and the men and women who keep America's shelves stocked and economy moving. While one effort focuses on education and the other on music, both share the same goal: helping people better understand the trucking community. Behind every truck is a human being with a family, a story, and people hoping they return home safely. If we can improve driver education and encourage greater awareness of the trucking industry, we can make Iowa's roads safer for everybody. Signed, Kalia Luna in Boone.
0: Trump's Feenstra excuses contrast in ownership. This written by Randy Evans, who is a retired journalist. It has been a while since you heard a United States leader say, "The fault is mine alone." If you visit Abilene, Kansas, the Dwight D. Eisenhower Presidential Museum offers countless artifacts of leadership, far from the battlefields of Europe and the White House, where the five-star general left his mark. One museum artifact that caught my eye on a visit several years ago stands out because of what it says and its backstory. Hastily scribbled note from the night of June 5, 1944. He put down a few anguished lines on paper just hours before he sent 160,000 Allied troops off on what we know as D-Day. The massive invasion of Western Europe 82 years ago this month changed the world, turning the tide of World War II in favor of Allied forces. Eisenhower's role as the supreme Allied commander, arguably, is one of the finest examples of leadership in military history. That statement he wrote and tucked into his pocket was his acceptance of responsibility if the invasion failed. It didn't, of course, but the note endures as evidence of the general's approach to accountable leadership. His June 5th, in case of failure note said only this, quote, our landings in the Cherbourg-Havre area have failed to gain a satisfactory foothold, and I have withdrawn the troops. My decision to attack at this time and place was based upon the best information available. The troops, the air, and the Navy did all that bravery and devotion to duty could do. If any blame or fault attaches to the attempt, it is mine alone. End quote. No blaming the weather or subordinates or advisors from other allied nations. No deflecting fault to Republicans, Democrats, or those not in full agreement with the invasion plans. The fault is mine alone. That approach differs from a leadership style we see today on matters of war, life and death, or even simple matters of judgment. For example, consider President Donald Trump's response to a political setback far less consequential than the events Eisenhower faced in June of 1944. The president's comments left me wondering how the kid from Abilene might have handled the situation. Trump did not hesitate when he endorsed U.S. Representative Randy Feenstra for Iowa governor in a Truth Social post on May 29th, just before the primary election. He announced he was giving the congressman his complete and total endorsement. Despite that, or maybe because of it, Feenstra narrowly lost 4 days later to businessman and farm owner Zach Lane. Trump was asked at a White House event a few days later whether he regretted endorsing Feenstra. The president responded, quote, "Had I been given the proper information, which I don't think I was, I probably would have endorsed the other person, or not endorsed at all, but I would have endorsed the other person." End of quote. The lack of ownership Trump demonstrated is in stark contrast with Eisenhower's example on that June night, as a great battle loomed. Eisenhower's note reflects a philosophy of accountability. As the Allied commander, the decision to invade was his, and he viewed any failure as his, too. Responsibility stopped with him. Trump's response reflects a different emphasis. His explanation focuses on the information he received and the people who provided it, rather than on the decision itself. The implication is that the Feenstra endorsement was not the mistake. The failure of others was the real problem. I suppose I am foolish to believe American leaders accept that authority and accountability are inseparable, that the greater the authority, the greater the obligation to own the consequences. So what perhaps is most refreshing compared to today's political climate is how Eisenhower's note endures as an example of leadership because it captures a simple principle. Credit flows downward. Blame flows upward. Historians often describe Eisenhower as a leader who delegated authority extensively while insisting that ultimate accountability remained with him. Although Harry Truman famously displayed the buck stops here desk sign in the White House, Eisenhower embraced a similar philosophy. Advisors recommend, but the leaders own the decision. As we face the continuing bombardment of messages from state and federal leaders, hurling accusations, laying blame, and assigning fault, it is nice to recall a time when, even before things might go wrong, those in charge were prepared to accept responsibility for decisions and for the errors and omissions of those under their command. And as we navigate a political era shaped by social media platforms with names like Truth Social and X, it is worth remembering that a few words from Ike on a piece of paper or Harry's sign on his desk still communicate responsibility and accountability more clearly than many modern messages. That again from Randy Evans, who is a retired journalist.
1: 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We'll start with your TV schedules. For AHL hockey at 6 p.m., the NHLN playoffs, Calder Cup Game 4, Chicago at Toronto. College baseball, TBD. ESPN World Series Bracket 1, North Carolina versus West Virginia. Omaha, Nebraska, if necessary. Also, TBD is ESPN World Series Bracket 2, Georgia versus Oklahoma, Omaha, Nebraska, if necessary. In golf, at 5:30 a.m., on USA, the USGA U.S. Open, first round, Southampton, New York. 2 p.m. on golf, LPGA Tour, Mayer Classic, first round, Belmont, Michigan. 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For MLB Baseball, at 12:35 p.m. on the MLBN Network, regional coverage, Toronto at Boston, or at 1:10 p.m., Cleveland at Milwaukee. 1:35 p.m. on ESPN Limited, Minnesota at Texas. 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For men's soccer, at 11 a.m. on Fox, the FIFA World Cup Group A, Czechia versus South Africa, Atlanta. 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In tennis, at 4 a.m. on the Tennis Network, London ATP, Halle ATP, Berlin WTA, and Nottingham WTA early rounds. 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

teams for the United States by winning their best of three series in their respective weight classes. Let's get to know some of these matchups, what to watch for, and get caught up on a handful of news items on Final X as the event inches closer. A pair of Hawkeye men's national champions, Spencer Lee and Stephen Buchanan, lead the Hawkeye Wrestling Club's efforts at Final X. Lee is seeking to represent the United States at 57 kilograms for the second consecutive Senior World Championships and for the third year in a row, including the 2024 Paris Olympics. To do so, he'll need to get past 2026 NCAA champion and three-time age group world champion Luke Lilliedahl of Penn State. The two have become quite familiar with each other as of late, after Lee defeated Lilliedahl in their first matchup in the 2023 Bill Farrell Memorial International by an 11-0 technical fall. They met again at 2025 Final X. There, Lilliedahl closed the gap, but Lee swept the best-of-three series by 7-2 and 6-0 decisions. However, at this year's U.S. Open, Lilliedahl secured a 5-4 win to qualify for Final X. Lee had to then win the 2026 Senior World Team Trials to reach Final X to set up a highly anticipated rematch. "He's a stud," Lee told USA Wrestling after winning the Senior World Team Trials. "We know what to expect. He's been winning a lot. He wins close matches because he's a winner. Got to be ready to go." Lilliedahl is nicknamed Lightning Luke because of his speed and athleticism. If Lee can rein in Lilliedahl for a takedown and get to his parterre offense, he'll have a good chance to make the Senior World Team once again. Buchanan went from little freestyle experience to making waves quickly in the U.S. At 97 kilograms, he won the U.S. Open at 97 kilograms earlier this spring to qualify for Final X. His reward? A matchup with one of the most credentialed U.S. wrestlers in Kyle Snyder. Buchanan has shown a knack for taking down some all-time greats this year. At the Zagreb Open in Croatia in February, he took down Iran's Hassan Yazdani, a 2016 Olympic gold medalist, two-time Olympic silver medalist, and three-time world champion. Buchanan rolled in a 13-3 technical fall. I'm going to skip ahead a bit. Former Cyclone David Carr looks to head back to the Senior World Championships. At 74 kilograms, Carr will be seeking to get back to the Senior World Championships for the second consecutive year. Carr took fifth in 2025 at Senior Worlds, but had quite an impressive performance nonetheless. His only two losses came to Chermin Valiev of Albania in a 7-5 decision and to United World Wrestling's Zarubek Sitikov in a loss by criteria. Skipping ahead to the women, Everest Ledecker and Macy Kilty represent Iowa women. It will be a bit of the future and the past for Iowa women's wrestling fans at Final X. Ledecker is the future, as the incoming freshman is already among one of the best in the United States at 55 kilograms. Kilty is a blast from the past as a graduate from Iowa, but is still quite young and seeking even more international glory despite already having a long list of accomplishments. And then Kennedy Blades, Kylie Welker, and Real Woods delay Final X matches. If you've been following the qualification for Final X, you may be wondering where a trio of Hawkeyes are. Blades, Welker, and Woods all requested and were awarded medical delays for the respective matchups at Final X. New dates have yet to be scheduled. Since all three were automatic qualifiers for Final X by winning bronze medals at the 2025 Senior World Championships, they were able to request the delay. While the dates and locations are yet to be determined, Blades is set to face off with former Hawkeye Bella Meir. Welker is slated to take on Diamond Guilford, while Woods will battle former Iowa commit and young phenom Bo Bassett at 65 kilograms. And now it's time to turn to Dear Abby. The first letter begins, "Dear Abby, for years my only daughter and I got along pretty well. Then she stopped visiting or speaking to us, meaning we didn't see our grandchildren or my son-in-law. That went on for 6 to 8 years. Suddenly, she has responded on

0: Facebook but refuses to tell me what the problem was. When you don't communicate with somebody for this long, it's difficult because so much has happened in the interim that conversations are now as if I'm speaking to a stranger. I deeply resent this, though I pretend I'm fine, because if I don't, all communication will cease again. As I near the end of my life, I don't want her to know or come to my deathbed, because the only thing I'm going to want to know is why, and she will never tell me. It interfered with my relationship with my three granddaughters, so I don't want to see her. I truly feel if she didn't want any part of me all these years, she shouldn't bother paying lip service now. When that time comes, I only want to be around people who truly loved and cared about me. I can't get my son and my best friend to understand that when the time comes, I just want peace. How can I? Signed, Weary in Washington. Dear Abby writes, Dear Weary, tell them the truth, that you maintain contact with your daughter only because you love your granddaughters and don't want to be further estranged from them. Then explain that when your time comes, hopefully many years from now, you only want at your side those who showed you love, which does not include the daughter who iced you out for years with no explanation, and you do not want to discuss it further. From your description of your history with her, she's unlikely to show up.
1: In the next letter, Dear Abby, I would like to offer some advice to your readers over 50. Think carefully before getting a dog. You may be active and able to care for a pet now, but where will you be in 15 years? My husband and I are in our 70s and caring for an elderly dog. When we got our puppy 13 years ago, I figured even if things went wrong, one of my three kids would be able to take the dog. Well, for various practical reasons, they can't. So guess who has to take Skip out in the rain and snow, risking life and limb, his and mine, four times a day. In addition, traveling, something we always hope to do in retirement, is difficult to arrange. So think twice, people. Your dog depends on you to care for it until it arrives at the Rainbow Bridge. Signed, Tied to Skip. Dear Abby writes, Dear Tide, I'm sure you love your senior dog despite the hardships advanced age has brought to both of you. Thank you for hanging in there, even though it's not always easy. People of all ages take in pets without thinking of the long-term responsibilities involved. An important part of the pet adoption process is considering how you will provide for it when you travel or are no longer physically able to handle it yourself. Skipping this step is unfair to the animal.
0: That brings us to the end of the Des Moines Register for today. My name is Rachel Mithelman, and my partner at the microphone has been Jason Kessler. Earlier, you heard Cecilia Benetti and Twyla Glenn. 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
1: Welcome. This is The Atlantic, and I'm your reader, Susan, with the audio reading service of the Allen County Public Library in Fort Wayne, Indiana. Today, I will begin with an article from the October 2023 of the issue of The Atlantic, entitled, Janisha from Kentucky. I came to New York sure of one thing, that no one could ever know my past, by Janisha Watts. Miss Brown didn't tell me where we were going. I knew we would be visiting someone important, a literary figure, because we took a gypsy cab instead of the subway. It would probably be someone I should have known, but didn't. A brownstone in Harlem. It was immaculate. Paintings of women in headscarves, a cherry-colored oriental rug, a dark, gleaming dining room table. Miss Brown led me toward a woman on the couch. She knew that I would recognize her, and I did, despite the plastic tube snaking from her nostrils to an oxygen tank. Maya Angelou's back was straight. Her rose-pink eyeshadow sparkled. My mind called up random bits of information from I Know Why the Caged Bird Sings. Canned pineapples. She loved them. Bailey, her brother's name. What she felt when she heard someone read Dickens aloud for the first time. The voice that slid in and curved down through and over the words. And that, like me, she had called her grandmother Mama. "What's your name?" she asked. "Janisha." "Last name?" she shot back. "Watts." Maya Angelou. Now knew my name. The party was for the poet Eugene B. Redman. Amari Baraka was there, the family of James Baldwin, and Nikki Giovanni, who once wrote, just to me, it felt like, though you're poor, it isn't poverty that concerns you. By then I knew how to mingle with literary types at networking events, but I always felt like my worth was tied to my job or my education or my family background. This night was different. I didn't have to prove myself. It was assumed that everyone here was important, because who else would possibly be invited to Maya Angelou's brownstone? In my head, I created stories about who I might be to these people. Maybe I was a young poet of great promise, or a family friend of Maya's, or even her granddaughter. Having Maya Angelou as my grandmother would have been nice. Toni Morrison, too. And James Baldwin for a granddad. I'd done this as a child as well, imagining who I could have been if I'd a different kind of family. Who I could have been had my mother been a professor, an artist, a writer. But I didn't grow up in a Harlem brownstone. I didn't have a professor or an artist or a writer for a mother. And Maya Angelou wasn't my grandmother. I was Janisha from Kentucky, and I was raised in a crack house. At the Charlotte Court Housing Project in Lexington, Kentucky, the apartment complexes were all the same. The front yards bare dirt with patches of grass. Lexington is a very white city in an extremely white state, but the West End is black. Lots of people were poor. I had a bubblegum pink 10-speed that I would ride to the corner store where older girls and I would steal lemonheads and now-and-laters. In summer, my brothers and sisters and I would rush to Douglas Park to catch the free lunch truck. On weekends, we'd bum money at the plaza, the West End parking lot where people dressed up to sit on the hoods of their freshly washed cars. The neighborhood was full of boys fighting. Once my little brother, Colby, needed a haircut. Our mother, Trina, had no money for the barber, so she shaved his head with a disposable razor. His tight coils covered our floor, and the next day all the kids on the school bus laughed at the nicks on his head. On one of my birthdays, I was maybe 6 or 7, Trina let me have a party. No balloons or cakes or gifts, just a few girls from the neighborhood going wild. We were upstairs when another mother knocked on the front door. "I told y'all you were not allowed over here," she said to her daughters. I knew other people who used drugs, but what happened at our apartment was different. On any given day, folks would be in the bathroom or a bedroom getting high. In return, the dealers gave Trina free drugs. Our door was always open and shutting, strangers entering and leaving. One evening, my little brothers and sisters and I were in our bedroom coloring dinosaurs with green crayons. I was about 7. I was working hard to keep them busy so that Trina could enjoy her high. I don't remember Trina ever praising me for being a good big sister, but I heard her brag to a friend about how quiet we were when she left us alone. Coloring books kept us quiet, she said. Sometimes the cops would come, 4 or 5 at a time. My siblings and I would lie in a bed as they walked through our dark apartment with flashlights, their staticky walkie-talkies impossible to understand. In the morning, we'd see that they'd trashed the place, flipped mattresses onto the floor, pulled out drawers. My Aunt Soso says they once found drugs hidden in the cereal boxes. We knew why the police came. After they kicked in the door once, a man we'd never seen before handed Colby a bag of drugs to hide. And there were guns. I was standing on the stairs one night when I saw a man in a red jacket hand someone a gun that looked like a big black super soaker. Trina made an ooh sound. I could tell she was nervous from the way she looked away from the gun. One time Trina went upstairs with a group of people to get high. I was crying. I yelled for her because I didn't want her to leave me downstairs without her. I noticed a man with hazel eyes and a mole on his face sitting in a chair staring at me. "Do you want me to make you feel good?" he asked. My tears stopped. I knew that was something a grown man shouldn't say to a child. I was in the 3rd grade. The police never took Trina to jail those nights, but sometimes they would handcuff her. Once she was sitting on the couch with my sister Ebony crying in her lap. "Can I change her pamper?" she asked. She needed them to take the handcuffs off first. Trina was what I called her. Even when I was little, I never called her Mama. I don't have any photos of myself as a baby. I recently asked some relatives if they had any in their own albums. No one did, but a cousin sent me a photo of Trina at her high school prom. Her hair was up, and she wore a pastel pink gown tight around her tiny waist. She looked innocent. It was the kind of photo that proud daughters share on Instagram. Anyone could see how beautiful she was. I had never thought about my mother before, that she had been beautiful once. When I picture Trina, I see her in a hospital bed. I was in New York City in 2010 at my desk at People magazine when I got the call. Trina had overdosed and hit her head or been beaten by her boyfriend, not for the first time, or maybe both. When I arrived at the hospital in Lexington, she was almost dead. The right side of her head had been shaved and stapled closed. She couldn't open one of her eyes, but when she saw me, a smile crawled across her face. But I am getting ahead of myself. Let me first tell you a bit about Trina Renee Watts. She was born on October 16, 1965, across town from where we would live as children. Her caramel skin is pimpled, and she has a birthmark that resembles a bruise over her right eye. She has always enjoyed reading and writing, and English was her favorite subject in school. She ran track. They called her the next Wilma Rudolph. She was that fast. She got accepted to Western Kentucky but dropped out when I was born in January 1985. My father's name is Levi Fishback, and he met Trina at a club called Tommy Campbell's. My sister, Jashay, was born a year and a half after me. Shay was high yellow, a quiet kid who rarely cried but would suck her thumb or shake her leg when she got anxious, and sniff Trina's shirts when she wasn't around. When Shay was a baby, Trina started freebasing cocaine, and then she began using crack. When Shay was 11 months old, Trina started bleeding, and she didn't know what was wrong. She woke up in the hospital, handcuffed to the bed, and learned that she'd given birth to another baby. She hadn't even suspected that she was pregnant. The baby was born with crack in his system and was in the neonatal ICU covered in tubes, tiny enough to fit in her cupped hands. This was my brother, Jacoby, Colby. Aaron was born just before Christmas in 1990, and our youngest sibling, Ebony, in 1992. All 5 of us have different fathers. I don't think Trina even knows who most of the dads are. Trina would let me change Ebony's diaper like she was my doll. During a visit to a neighbor, the woman asked Trina, "Can I have Ebony?" as if that were normal, as if Trina might just hand her child over. She didn't, not that day, but a few months later, Ebony was sent to live with a relative, and she never came home again. Trina was never mean, never hit us or screamed. She read us Curious George, the only book we owned. Sometimes she lifted us up on her feet, pretending we were airplanes making engine noises. She put up a Christmas tree, even though we had few gifts. Once, an older boy was bullying me on the bus. I had a pencil in my hand and stabbed him on the top of his head. Stunned, he touched the spot, and blood colored his fingertip. That evening, his mother knocked on our door. "Trina, look at what your daughter did to my son," she said, showing her the mark on his head. Trina said, "Well, what did he do to her?" Trina was on my side. Sometimes she would pack us into her bed and say, "I promise you all I'm going to stop using drugs." But then we would wake up and Trina would be gone. We wouldn't go to school. We would sit like soldiers on ambush and wait, alert to any sound of chatter, footsteps, or clicking keys that would mean Trina was home. If someone knocked on the door, we knew to hush and not answer it. One day we were home alone and I heard knocking. I was 7 or 8. I looked through the peephole. It was my dad. I opened the door. He walked in and looked around. Clothes were scattered everywhere, and dirty dishes and trash littered the floor. We didn't have any food. We thought that he would take us back to his place where he lived with his wife and stepdaughter, or at least give us something to eat. "I got to get you out of here," he said, but he left and didn't come back. Another day, I was wearing the same outfit I'd had on for a week, shorts and a tank top. My hair wasn't combed. Tina had brought us over to her friend's house so the two of them could get high. The friend was balding and fat. I hadn't known that drug addicts could be fat. Inside, the smell of crack was strong, thicker than cigarette smoke, like someone who never brushed their teeth breathing directly into your nose. So I went outside to wander the neighborhood. I ran into a group of pretty, clean-dressed girls who scanned me up and down and whispered. I didn't like them. I didn't like my ugly sister Shay or my nappy-headed brothers. They all reminded me of what those girls thought of me. Once when I was about 8, we were alone and hungry. Colby opened a can of cranberry sauce. One of us poured syrup on a piece of bread. If I'd only had myself to take care of, it would have not been so bad, but as the oldest, I felt it was up to me to fix things. I decided to get my grandmother, Trina's mom, to help us. My granny worked right across the street from Charlotte Court. She was a nurse for the health department. I crossed the two-lane road, pushed open the glass revolving door, and walked to the front desk. "Pat Dishman," I whispered to the secretary. She made me sign in. I pulled down my baseball cap and fixed my jacket. The women were dressed in blouses tucked into slacks. Some wore suits with heels. I had scratched up legs, and my teeth were so crooked that if I smiled with my mouth shut, one poked out the side. When I stepped off the elevator, I recognized one of my grandmother's friends, a white woman who offered me a Thin Mint and watched with concern as I gobbled it up. My granny wasn't in the office, but the friend said she'd let her know that I'd stop by. Walking home, I wondered if her coworkers could see me through the windows. I was mad at myself for not being pretty. "What the F are y'all looking at?" I asked Shay, Colby, and Aaron. I wanted Trina to stroll in so that I could cuss her out. "You stupid bitch," I would tell her. "Crackhead, where the F you been? We need food. I hate you." A knock on the door turned into a bang. It sounded like the police. But it was my granny in a teal silk coat with fur around the hood. I unlocked the door and she rushed in. "Why did you come to my job?" she screamed. Her makeup, as always, was perfect, her lips a deep plum. "Why did you come to my job?" "I didn't go to your job," I said, almost believing my own lie. "Yes, she did, Granny," Shay said. I wanted to smack her. I wanted to say, "You're uglier than me." "Don't you ever bring your ass to my job," Granny said. She didn't ask where Tirina was or how long she'd been gone or offer to take us to McDonald's. She just left slamming the door. Another time, Trina disappeared for a few hours. We were waiting for her when the door to the closet opened and she walked out. That entire time, she'd been sitting in the closet. Hi. I can still see her long legs stepping out from behind the door. She moved like a nutcracker soldier, as if her body were made of wood. Her lips were pressed together, and she didn't acknowledge us at all. She just walked out of the apartment. We were too stunned to chase after her. When I was 9, we moved into the Salvation Army. Trina said it was because the police had damaged the apartment so badly during a raid that maintenance had come and fixed it up. We certainly hadn't been evicted, she told me, because our subsidized rent was only $50. We ate at a brown table in the Salvation Army cafeteria and shared a bathroom with homeless people who mumbled to themselves as we brushed our teeth. We slept in a room that automatically went dark each night when the clock flashed curfew. One day, Trina and two other mothers took us all to the park. They huddled by a tree as I sat on a park bench, keeping an eye on the little kids and on Trina. Two homeless men were pointing at our moms. One was shaking his head as if he was disappointed. I could see the fire from the lighter warming the crack pipe as Trina and the other woman bent down and took turns. I was surprised that she had found other women like her, other moms who enjoyed drugs. At the time, Trina was on crutches because she had gotten in a fight and broken her foot. Even hopping around on one foot, I thought to myself, she still wants to get high. Aaron came down with a bad fever at the Salvation Army. He was in Trina's lap, his head on her chest. Ordering an ambulance was going to be expensive, but Trina didn't hesitate. She just wanted to make sure her baby boy was okay. Right then, she seemed like a normal mother. My aunts, Chantel and Soso, came to the Salvation Army with a U-Haul to get me. I sat between them. The drive to Tallahassee was bumpy and long, the inside of the truck hot and sticky. But Florida, when we got there, was peaceful and sunny and had palm trees. I moved into Aunt Chantel's apartment, where she shared one room with her baby son, and I shared the other with my 7-year-old cousin Kiki. Aunt Chantel had just graduated from Florida State University and was working at Target. She tried to give me a normal life. We ate dinner at a table and had fruit roll-ups for snacks. I was in the 4th grade at Appalachian Elementary School, and every day my hair was done and I had proper clothes to wear. Once when it rained, she let Kiki and me run around until we were soaked. We filled buckets up with rainwater, which she told us was good for our hair. But many days I would walk down to a payphone near a convenience store where I could call my granny Collect to ask about Trina and my siblings. That's how I learned that the state had taken them away. Shay was living with my granny's sister, Jamie. The boys were in foster care with a Jehovah's Witness. They were all gone. The adults seemed to have known that this was the likely outcome. That's why I'd been sent away to keep me out of the system. But I felt so guilty for leaving, like it wouldn't have happened if I'd been there, like I was the only one who could protect them. There were two boys in the neighborhood who reminded me of my brothers. One had the same box haircut as Aaron. I'd knock on their door and ask if they could play, when all I really wanted was to watch as they wrestled on the playground. I had a journal with a red ribbon placeholder that I wrote in about Trina's addiction and how much I missed my siblings. One time I left it out in plain view where I knew my aunts would find it. That night I sat with my ear against the wall, listening as Aunt Soso read my journal over the phone to my granny. I was beginning to see that writing things down, naming them, could make other people feel things. I felt freer writing than I did speaking out loud. I discovered books in Florida, too. I lived in my head and went wherever the stories took me, into the world of a boy who learned that he was diabetic because he always had to pee, or a red-headed freckled kid who wiped his runny nose with his shirt, or a rich kid who was new to school and tried to use his money to make friends. Reading was the only time when I didn't think about Trina or my siblings. I lived in Florida for more than a year. Then the state of Kentucky gave Trina another chance. Shay, Aaron, Colby, and I all moved into our grandmother's house, the 3-bedroom house on Valley, Farm Drive, where Trina had grown up. Trina wasn't allowed to live with us yet, but she visited on weekends. She was in rehab and working at Hardee's. One evening she came by with another woman, her caseworker, I think, to bring me a birthday card and a Butterfinger, my favorite candy. When she was sober, Trina would do my hair. She knew how to do cornrows and elaborate designs, any style I wanted. She took her time, and her hands were gentle. It was a different world from the projects. My granny was a master sergeant in the Army Reserve, and she was strict, but she took care of us. She worked every day, so she'd get up early, and I'd dress Aaron for daycare. We'd sing the Barney song together. We had a yard to play in. At night, we all slept in the same bed under a blanket covered in faded pink strawberries, me in the middle with my arms around my siblings. Granny threw us birthday parties, too. I had a party at a skating rink with a Mickey Mouse cake. She pushed me to work hard at school, though I didn't always listen, and she got a tutor for Colby, who was struggling. My dad would make the occasional appearance. One time he promised to take me to the zoo. The night before, I had ironed my black jeans until they had a white crease from the starch. I even ironed my cotton panties. I was picturing the day to come. He would take me to the gift shop and to McDonald's. He'd let me order anything on the menu. In the morning, I wore my favorite purple sweater and new white ribbons in my pigtails. I went outside to wait because waiting outside would help speed his arrival. I watched the road, leaving my post only to go to the bathroom or to answer the ringing phone. I hoped it was him calling to assure me that he was on his way. "He's not coming, Janisha," my granny kept saying. I waited until the sunset. He didn't even call the next day or the day after that. Trina got us kids back, but she began doing drugs again, too. I was always asking if I could go to Granny's because it was calmer there. So I wasn't with my siblings on the day when Trina dropped them off with the woman who took care of Ebony. When she didn't come back to get them, the woman called social services and reported her. I stayed with my granny while Colby, Aaron, and Shay ended up back in foster care. We never lived together again. At Christmas, I would pick out gifts, wrapping them in forest green paper with a black Santa pattern. But I never saw my siblings during the holidays. Once New Year's came, I'd put the gifts in the attic. Eventually, I stopped buying new ones. I brought the old presents down again and again until the wrapping paper faded and tore. I didn't cry. I just pushed away my emotions and eased into my new life. I had my own bedroom. The telephone worked. And the cable did, too. Eventually, my granny paid for me to get braces, a status symbol in my middle school eyes. Only white kids and black kids from two-parent homes had braces. My sister Shay lived with Aunt Jamie in the projects, and we went to the same school, one grade apart. She did endless chores and rarely had any new clothes. I used to make fun of her high-water pants. One weekend when I was visiting, she took my wide-leg jeans. When I saw them on her at school, I tried to fight her. No one knew why. Most of our classmates didn't even know we were sisters. She probably had it worst of all my siblings. She moved out as soon as she turned 18 and got pregnant with her first baby around then. I wasn't much of a sister to her. I wanted to close the door on that part of my life, and I wanted to make my granny proud. Granny was always warning me that I could turn out just like your mammy. I was so desperate for her to see me as a beautiful girl, a girl who was nothing like my mother. Maybe that's why I started calling her Mama. And for a while, she let me. But one day, I walked into her room and said, "Mama," and she looked up at me over her reading glasses. "I'm not your Mama," she said. I wasn't lonely when I was reading, and in my diary, I could say whatever I wanted, name every insecurity. Words also pulled me closer to other people, like Contessa, who had hair that ran past her shoulders and got high scores on her papers and yet was still my friend. Both of our mothers had been in jail, and we shared the letters that they had written to us from inside. I was a collector of words. In sixth grade, I learned the meaning of dumbfounded from a vocabulary test. I liked the fullness of the word and how it rolled off my tongue. I felt the same way about the word perplexed. Tom Joyner, the radio host, said, "I'm perplexed," during an interview, and as soon as the word landed on my ears, I knew what he meant. I learned epitome from a TLC song and regurgitate from a friend's letter about her abortion. Words were the only things that seemed attainable to me. I could look them up in my grandmother's dictionary and understand their meaning, unlike math, where if I was stuck, I'd need someone to help me. The more words I learned, the more I realized that my own language could be deepened. My grandmother worked a lot, and when she was home, she'd stay in her room. One day she said, "I got you some pads." I thought, wow, she got me some writing pads. But when she didn't make eye contact with me, I realized that she meant something else. She must have noticed the blood on my laundry. She didn't like the word period. She thought cycle was more polite. When I was home alone, I would read her Jet and Ebony magazines and the laminated aphorisms and poems she'd hung on the wall. My favorite was called Don't Quit. When things go wrong, as they sometimes will, when the road you're trudging seems all uphill. Trina moved in with Granny and me when I was about 15. We fought a lot. I thought she owed me for choosing drugs over being a mother. Once I asked her to do my hair. She said no, and suddenly I was furious. I called her a crackhead and punched her, and then I picked up a pair of scissors and cut off a chunk of her hair. Granny called the cops on me. I was handcuffed and driven to a juvenile detention center. They made me strip in a cold room, and a white female officer inspected my body. I told someone there that I wanted to kill myself, so I had to wear a special shirt, alerting everyone that I was on suicide watch until they let me go home a few days later. Around that time, I read The Color of Water, James McBride's memoir about his white mother's life, in which he tries to understand his identity as a black man. I wasn't a diligent student, but I knew what I liked, and I liked James McBride. He wasn't a great student either. "My high school grades were sour, my SATs low," he wrote. He stole and did drugs. And yet, he made a life from words. Everyone around me wanted to go to the University of Kentucky. Many of my friends got in, but my ACT score was so embarrassing low that when I saw it, I balled up the paper and hid it under the couch. I would have to do 2 years of community college first. I kept this a secret. Community college kids lived on the same campus as the University of Kentucky students, so even as my granny and Trina moved me into my dorm room, they had no idea that I hadn't gotten in. I was placed in remedial classes where I learned basic things that I should have been taught in grade school. One semester, I had to select a word and write a paper illustrating it. My word was condescending. But eventually, I was able to transfer to the University of Kentucky. I got a UK ID with my picture on it and a UK wallet to put it in. Sometimes I pull out my ID and stare at it. My friend Carrie was an English major and a writer. She was so free with her language and could enunciate long, peculiar words. We'd sit on her dorm room bed and share lines that moved us. She helped me tune my ears to the music of writing. Another friend handed me the fire next time and said, "You need to know this man." I loved that James Baldwin wasn't handsome like Langston Hughes. I read that he was often called ugly, ridiculed for his frog eyes and for the gap in his grin and his African nose. I saw beauty in him, but more than that, I admired how his intellect transcended what others thought about him. I heard about a creating writing professor who was supposed to be incredible, a poet. One day I was walking with a friend, and we saw a tall, bronze-skinned woman with gold-streaked locks. My friend turned to me and said, "There she is, Nikki Finney." We were like teenagers spotting their favorite musician. I had listened many times to a clip of Professor Finney reading her poem, The Greatest Show on Earth, about Sarji Bartman, the Hottentot Venus. She wrote about the spectacle of being a black woman and the pornographic hands, fascinated with difference, that dissected her. In the spring of 2007, I got to take Professor Finney's class. She acted like words were living, breathing, sacred things, like writing with Sirius. Take a word on a date, she would tell us. One day I submitted a poem called Threadless. I used the word panacea, and when I read it aloud, I pronounced it panacea. Professor Finney stopped the class. Never use a word you don't know how to pronounce, she said. I think she felt that I had disrespected the word. And yet she was curious about me and asked me about my life and my interest, and that made me stand up a little taller around her. She was the one who realized how much help I needed still with grammar and arranged for a tutor, a graduate student who worked with me on diagramming sentences and the parts of speech. I resented it then, but now when I look back at the emails I was sending at that time, I cringe. They're riddled with basic errors. And no one told me. Professor Finney was the first teacher who told me the truth. As soon as classes ended, I was gone. I left Kentucky for New York on a Greyhound bus with a few hundred dollars in my bank account and two suitcases, one with my professional clothes, a pair of black slacks, a pair of gray slacks, a few collared shirts, my flower-printed sundresses, and the other stuffed with Shea's blow-up mattress. It was August 2008, and 5 days earlier, I had gotten a temp job at Essence Magazine. $10 an hour to help move stories from an old version of the website to a new one. The trip took 20 hours. I tried to lay my head against the window and sleep, but I couldn't. It was late when the bus pulled into Manhattan. My plan had been to spend that first night in a hotel. I found one near the Port Authority, but when I tried to go inside, the doorman lied and said it was closed. I think he thought I was homeless. Instantly, I regretted my travel outfit. Sneakers and jeans, my hair undone beneath a baseball cap. I was too scared to try another hotel. Instead, I called the young woman who had offered to host me that first month, the daughter of one of my college mentors, and asked if I could show up right away. The taxi to Brooklyn cost a fortune. I had no idea how to navigate this new world, but I was a very good beggar. As a child, I would approach anyone who looked remotely willing and able and ask them for money to buy my siblings and me a value meal at rallies. When I was 8, success meant that we would get burgers and fries for dinner instead of nothing. Later, it meant a mentorship, an interview, a job. I had gotten my first position at Essence, an internship, thanks to Susan Taylor, the editorial director. I loved the magazine because it was full of stories about successful black women, and every month I'd see Susan's face smiling in the back of the book. In Kentucky, I'd gone to a talk she was giving, offered to carry her bags, and told her all about my ambitions. At the office, I would watch people I admired, anyone who seemed proper and smart and tried to do what they did. I could make it in New York, I told myself, if I worked hard, wore all black, and persuaded people to look after me. I asked anyone I thought could help me for advice or a connection. Most people, like Susan, were generous and kind, but there was also the occasional humiliation. One time I was having lunch at a French restaurant with another editor from Essence. I was proud because I had connected with him over our shared experience of growing up in a small town. As we were walking back to the Time and Life building, I told him how nice it was to conversate with him. "Did you just say conversate?" he asked, and my face burned. I was always a fast eater, but I'd never thought to be ashamed of it until I was having lunch with a beautiful editor from a different magazine. I guess I made a mess with the breadcrumbs. Even though she was black herself, she asked, "Why do you black girls eat like that?" Every Wednesday, I went to Hump Day, a happy hour for young black professionals where everyone talked politics and seemed to have answers to all sorts of serious questions. The men wore suits and ties, and the women all reminded me of Michelle Obama, ambitious, credentialed, supremely confident. Most were Jack and Jill groomed. They came from intact families that understood the concept of internships. They didn't drink Old English, and they knew how to eat spaghetti correctly. They read books at the summer houses of their parents, parents who sent them money, not the other way around. At Hump Day, I hid my past. They knew I was from Kentucky, which was foreign enough. They complain about boarding school, and I'd say, yeah, my private school was horrible, too. I told myself I wasn't technically lying. I had attended a magnet school with a dress code, khaki pants, and colored shirts. Growing up, I never wanted to be white, just the right kind of black. I'd always assumed that I was proper. I didn't have children out of wedlock. I wasn't a hoe. I went to college. I never thought much about class, but I'd never met black people like these before. My deficiencies haunted me. My childhood, my accent, my lack of knowledge. Still, things like the fact that I'd never seen the movie that well-off black kids had all watched, Coming to America, Harlem Nights, I ask, where are you at? Instead of, where are you? I talked quietly because I was never certain I was saying the words correctly. When I said picture, people heard pitcher. Eventually, I trained myself to always say photo. I even found an acting coach online who agreed to give me voice lessons to try to change my accent, and we practiced on monologues in her studio. I told one hump day guy named Brandon that I was planning on a trip to Paris. He asked if I spoke French, and I said, conversational. All I could say was bonjour and je m'appelle Janisha, and I definitely wasn't flying to Europe. Each month, many of my credit cards went delinquent. After Sprint turned my cell phone off, my granny shipped me one that had belonged to her dead ex-husband. Big Dishman was with one instruction, don't erase his voice from the greeting. So whenever I miss someone's call, then hear a man's deep voice telling them to leave a message. At work, I never met anyone with a background like mine, and I knew why. Only people with money could afford to be paid so little. There were times when I couldn't pay for lunch. One day, I walked into a Chase bank to withdraw $2, just enough for a hot dog and chips. I probably had about $5 in my account, but the teller wouldn't let me make the withdrawal. She handed me a $5 bill from her own wallet instead. I thought constantly about my family. Colby was mixed up in drugs and getting in trouble. Aaron was married and raising two sons with his high school sweetheart. Shay was living in a three-bedroom house with her boyfriend and four kids. I was closest then to Shay and her children, especially my oldest niece. I didn't go home much, but when I did, I'd take her to the bookstore and spend more than I could afford on Junie B. Jones. My family knew I was working at a glamorous job in New York City, so they assumed I had money. I was too proud to tell them otherwise. In October 2010, I got that call about Trina in the hospital. A friend loaned me the cash for a plane ticket so I could make it to her bedside. The note on her chart read, "Patient has no bone flap on right side." The doctors had taken it out because her brain was swollen and bleeding from a hematoma. The intake nurse had written that the details surrounding how she arrived at the hospital were sketchy at best. "You came all the way from New York to check on me," Trina whispered. She was wearing a diaper, and I changed it for her. She said, "Thank you." She was too weak to use her arms, so I helped feed her a sloppy cheeseburger, watery mustard soaking the bun. Trina's longtime boyfriend, Tim, had called an ambulance because she wouldn't wake up. She had been high, and it looked as if Tim had beaten her up. He told me that wasn't true and claimed that she had overdosed. But I had witnessed him hitting Trina many times. They're still together, and I recently asked him why he hit her so often. "She was crazy," he said. "She's still crazy." Sitting beside her, I couldn't bat down the flashbacks. I saw Tim pull her up by her hair like a fisherman would lift a trout. I saw her jaw widening to a scream. "What year is it?" I asked her. 1985, she said. "Who is the president?" "Bush." "What year is this?" "You just heard me say what year it is," she said. Her memory was draining away like spilled water. Whenever Trina woke up, I would ask her what I should do. Should I go back to New York? And she always said yes. "Go back. You got a dream there." I asked if she had any advice for me, and she said, "Don't be smart all your life. Always be yourself, no matter who's around. You live, and you learn to live." After a day or two, she started asking me for crack. She moved her mouth from side to side as if lips were playing on invisible harmonica. Spit bubbled on her lips. She didn't even know who I was anymore. She pleaded with me, "I want a hit." My friends in New York had no idea what was going on. My bosses just knew that my mom was sick. "She's still in critical condition," I told them. I wanted them to believe she was dying of cancer or something. She survived that injury, survived withdrawal, and then went back on crack. For at least a year, she had to wear a protective helmet. I just went back to New York. One night long after I returned, I was covering a celebrity event for People. Neo was performing, and my assignment was to interview him after his set. I got the VIP treatment, skipping the crowd and sipping free cocktails. We talked about his work and his children. It was just a normal night in my new life. But on the long commute home, I started sobbing. I didn't understand what was happening. What if someone I knew saw me crying? I couldn't stop. I could barely breathe. I'd slept in a walk-in closet, stayed with acquaintances, lived for a while with a boyfriend. I couldn't afford rent. But I needed a steady place to live, and a family friend from Kentucky finally connected me with Marie Brown. Miss Brown was a literary agent who championed black writers and artists, and she had a habit of taking in young people who needed help. Her Harlem brownstone was a library. Magazines and newspapers were piled everywhere, and books and books and books. She looked at me skeptically while I pretended to have a reasonable plan for the future. At last, she offered me a room for a few months until I got on my feet. I stayed for 4 years. Much of the time, I could hide my inadequacies by working hard. Not with Miss Brown. One day in the kitchen, she told me to add 2 measurements, but my math was wrong. "Why don't you know anything about numbers?" she asked. She ordered me some basic math books and gave me a card with different percentages on it for tipping. She gave me beauty advice, too. Wear sunscreen, scrub your elbows, things I'd never discuss with Trina or my granny. When I ate quickly, Ms. Brown would tell me, "Take your time, Janisha. Don't pick up the entire piece of bread. Break off a small piece and eat it. Dip the spoon into the soup and slowly bring it up to your mouth." But the main thing she had me do was read. Read until I couldn't read anymore. She was always saying, "I left that for you." Her living room table was covered in magazines and manuscripts, but amid the pandemonium, I always knew exactly which article was meant for me. When I was at work, she'd email me links to breaking news with the subject, "Did you read this?" I'd reply, "No, I didn't hear about it. I'll check it out." And she'd write back, "What type of journalist are you?" Whenever I was being small town or close-minded or acting like a victim of circumstances, she'd say, "Quit being Kentucky." Ms. Brown wasn't my only mentor. I had a string of them, women who talked to me about writers like Sylvia Plath, taught me how to fact-check, and invited me over for holiday dinners. But one of the most influential was someone I never met, Helen Gurley Brown, the legendary editor of Cosmopolitan. One day I found on the pile left out for me a review of a new biography of Brown called Bad Girls Go Everywhere. I couldn't understand at first why I needed to read about this plain-faced white woman. But I did. And then I ordered Brown's own book. Helen Gurley Brown grew up in Arkansas. I never liked the looks of the life that was programmed for me. Ordinary, hillbilly, and poor, she wrote. She quoted Carson McCullers, "I must go home periodically to renew my sense of horror." She called herself a Mouseburger, the kind of woman who wasn't Marilyn Monroe beautiful, but knew how to work hard and highlight her best features. She understood me. You may not be an intellectual or a scholar, but you are street smart. Like a little forest animal, you are quick and adaptable. You know things. One night I saw a tweet about The Messenger by Charles Wright. I'd never heard of Wright, and I immediately ordered a copy. I found his New York Times obituary. A quote from his editor drew me in. "He was a very strange man, and after we met, I thought, well, this is not going to work." Then he turned in the most perfect manuscript I'd ever received. Wright may have lacked technical skill, but raw talent throbbed beneath his sentences. He wrote about walking through Rockefeller Center with a book in his hands, sneezing and reading Lawrence Durrell, dead drunk from the explosion of his work. I suddenly looked up and encountered the long face of Stephen Rockefeller. He seemed startled. Doesn't he think poor people read? Wright was an outsider in New York, trying to straddle two worlds. His grandmother had raised him in Missouri after his mother died of typhoid fever. He wanted to be a writer but worked as a messenger, walking through the rainy New York streets until his shoes were soaked through. "I cannot connect the fragments of my life," he wrote. Wright was sad with pockets full of ambition. And so was I. Around this time, I applied to Columbia Journalism School. I did it secretly because I wasn't sure I wouldn't get in. But I did. All of my reading had paid off. For the first time, thanks to graduate school loans, I could afford to live comfortably. I called home to share the news, but no one had heard of Columbia before. "Where's that?" my granny asked. I told her that Barack Obama had gone there. Now, whenever I went out with the Hump Day crowd, people asked me for book recommendations. "You have to read Liar's Poker," I'd say. "You'd really love The Brief, Wondrous Life of Oscar Wilde." The truth is, I hadn't even read some of the books I recommended. I'd just heard about them while listening to Miss Brown and her literary friends, or read the reviews that told me they were important. In 2011, my old professor, Nikki Finney, was nominated for a National Book Award for poetry, and she invited me to go to the ceremony with her. I was in the audience when she won and gave an acceptance speech that soon went viral. Black people were the only people in the United States ever explicitly forbidden to become literate. "That," she said, "still haunts every poem I make." She invited me again 2 years later when she was a judge. I met James McBride, and I told him that his books had changed my life. When he loved For the Good Lord Bird, I cheered and cheered. The next year I graduated from Columbia. Miss Brown was throwing me a party, and I invited a bunch of my mentors as well as Aunt So-So, Trina, and my granny. I had helped get some money together for Trina to ride that same Greyhound bus I'd once taken. But then I changed my mind. She was getting high a lot then, and I didn't want to babysit her, so I called her back and said to forget about it, that I didn't want her to come after all. She didn't ask why. My granny didn't come either. I had so wanted her to see my life, my studio apartment with its bookshelves of novels and biographies, the campus filled with brilliant professors. But at the last minute, she made an excuse and said she couldn't come. Many people were there to support me, but not the two women who raised me. My brothers and sisters and I have never talked about our childhood much. When I went to live with my granny, I became something like an only child, and each year their absence became easier to accept. Alone, I was able to rewrite my own story. I had a good life. I went to Florida every spring break and swam with my cousins. I decorated my own room. I had only myself to look after. I tried to bury the rest of it in the ground, and I was surprisingly successful. But our silence had a cost. Last year, I started writing what I thought would be an essay about my start in journalism. But I kept getting pulled back and back. I couldn't write about myself without writing about my family. I always knew that I had privileges my brothers and sisters didn't have. All this time, I thought that Colby and Aaron had lived with a nice foster family. But I found out this year that Colby, struggling with behavioral issues, had been sent away to live in a series of group homes when he was 9 or 10. How could I have not known that? "You were just off in your own little world," he told me. We were all off in our own little worlds. He told me about a time when he was alone downstairs in our apartment and the cops barged in. He'd gotten a teddy bear on a school trip to some kind of medical clinic. It had a big bandage on it. Someone was hurt during the raid. I'm not sure what happened or how much

long before the crack epidemic, as did poverty and neglect. Irvin Smith, my granny's cousin, is the most educated member of our family. He has a doctorate in behavioral and analytical psychology and worked as a clinical consultant for the state of Kentucky. Ours, Irvin told me, was a female-dominated family. The women were always getting in hair-pulling, skillet-raising fights. Mother-daughter fights about the things that all mothers and daughters argue about. The daughters, boyfriends, the grandkids. They lived in the 40s, 50s, and 60s in a part of Lexington called the Bottoms, where the juke joints were, where people went to drink and fight. My granny was raised mostly by her grandmother, Addie Mae Fields, who worked in the Southwestern Tobacco Factory and wove beautiful baskets out of tobacco leaves. My granny's mother worked in the factory, too. Both her mother and grandmother drank heavily. Granny's mother died suddenly in her sleep in her early 40s or even younger. My granny was 14 or 15 when she became a mother to a baby girl who died. Trina was born the year after. Her father's name is Walter Watts. Walter's childhood was one of real deprivation. He told me that his mother gave him up and that he lived in the streets. He was the neighborhood child. People in the neighborhood at different houses would buy clothes for me. I would have to go to their house to take a bath. He was addicted to heroin, then to crack. Drugs do not allow you to be a parent, he told me. They consume your whole life. So why did he use them? My mother didn't love me, so how could anybody else love me? That's the way I always looked at it. When I asked my people in my family why their lives had gone so off track, they all wanted to point to the same thing. This void where a mother's love was supposed to be. You try to close that void, but it never happens, Walter said. At least it hasn't happened for me. My mother never, never wanted me, Trina said. She never wanted me. There is more to this article, but we have run out of time for today, so I will conclude it next week. This has been Susan with The Atlantic. I hope you've enjoyed today's reading from the audio reading services of the Allen County Public Library in Fort Wayne, Indiana.

Mr. Molson, with an Irish short take from the Book of Iowa Curiosities, a one-horse, two-tractor town, Clermont. This small town, population 716, is blessed with not one, but two famous, at least by Iowa standards, tractors. Both sit conveniently on Main Street, about one block apart, in small, simple wooden buildings with large plate glass windows facing the street for easy viewing. There's no admission charge, no lines, and the night we

visited. Not a single other adult downtown. Just three kids playing tag in the middle of the quiet street. The first and perhaps most famous tractor is the green 1966 John Deere riding lawnmower, an observably large attached trailer, complete with small set of antlers up front, featured in the 1999 David Lynch film, The Straight Story. The real, original straight tractor is in Lawrence. See, A Lawnmower Ride with Friends, in Chapter 5. Based on a true story, the film chronicles the adventures of Alvin Straight, a 73-year-old retiree from Lawrence, Iowa, who, having lost his driver's license because of poor eyesight, decides to drive his lawnmower more than 240 miles across two states to visit his estranged and ailing brother in Mount Zion, Wisconsin. Along the way, he meets a pregnant runaway, a fellow World War II vet, and a priest, among others, and there's plenty of heartwarming straight talk between Alvin and his fellow Iowans. When someone asks why he's driving a tractor at top speed of 5 miles per hour all the way to Wisconsin, he says simply, "My eyes are bad. I can't drive. I don't have someone else driving. And I've got to get out to my brother." Spoken like a true Iowan. The second tractor, though, less famous, is still impressive. It's a 1927 Hart Parr manufactured in Charles City, Iowa. The rusty machine sits atop a faded purple shag carpet, a keepsake from the tractor's 1970s disco phase, looking exactly like what it is, a very old tractor. The manufacturer of the machine, Hart Parr, is famous for having coined the term tractor when the company shortened the old name for machines, gasoline tractor engines. The information posted besides the tractor kindly explained that it has two-cylinder, four-cycle, horizontal valve in-head engine. If you know what that means, you're either a farmer or a good candidate for a very old tractor repair school. The tractors are located on Main Street, U.S. 18, in downtown Claremont. That was an excerpt from Iowa Curiosities. Quirky Characters, Roadside Oddities, and Other Offbeat Stuff by Eric Jones, Dan Coffey, and Barrett Thorkelson.

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1: 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With the current emphasis on healthy eating, many people are cooking with lean chicken and turkey breasts exclusively. This means the fattier legs and their parts, the thighs and drumsticks, are less in demand and therefore cheaper. These dark meats do contain more fat than breasts, but they also offer more luscious flavor and more iron and vitamin A. Ground chicken, turkey, and pork are another economical choice because they're ground from smaller pieces that aren't useful on their own. Versatile pork chops and fattier pork shoulder roasts are more reasonably priced per pound than tenderloin and offer more flavor than leaner cuts. Why it's good for you? Chicken and pork are sources of protein, vitamins B6 and B12, zinc and niacin. Both contain iron as well as a variety of other vitamins and minerals in smaller amounts. Food safety. Chicken and pork need to be handled carefully to prevent harmful bacteria from making you sick. It's vital to cook these meats, especially the ground versions, to the proper temperature. For pork, that means until an instant read thermometer inserted into the thickest part reads 160 degrees Fahrenheit or 71 degrees Celsius. For poultry legs and ground meat, the temperature needs to be higher at 165 degrees Fahrenheit or 74 degrees Celsius. Always put cooked meat on a clean plate, not the one the raw meat was on, and chill any leftovers within 2 hours of cooking. Thaw frozen chicken or pork in the refrigerator, not at room temperature, on a plate to catch the juices. Plan for about a day for small cuts and ground meats to thaw. Uses. All of these budget-friendly cuts are wonderful grilled. Try ground meats and kebabs, meat loaves, and burgers. Chicken legs and thighs lend themselves particularly well to braised and stewed dishes, yielding moist, tender results. Pork chops are terrific on their own or cooked with vegetables to make a one-pot skillet dinner. Pork shoulder makes the best pulled pork, but it's also wonderful cubed and braised in stews, especially with vegetables and legumes. This recipe is for slow cooker barbecue pork stew. To make sure the sweet potatoes don't fall apart, push them and the pork gently to one side of the cooker, then whisk the flour mixture into the liquid. 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Our next recipe is for sausage and spinach soup with rosemary croutons. 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Bake in a 375 degrees Fahrenheit oven until golden, 10 minutes. 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Our next recipe is for slow cooker super chicken noodle soup. 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Drop batter evenly spaced in 8 mounds onto stew. Cover and simmer over medium heat until puffed and the knife inserted into a center of the dumpling comes out clean, 8 to 10 minutes. Our next recipe is for slow cooker butter chicken. You can leave this recipe simmering in a slow cooker for 8 hours before adding the chicken. It yields a large quantity of sauce that freezes well if you're feeding a smaller group. Serve over hot steamed basmati rice. Your shopping list for this recipe is as follows. 2 onions, 3 cloves garlic, butter, fresh ginger, brown sugar, chili powder, ground coriander and turmeric, cinnamon and ground cumin, salt and pepper, 1 can or 28 ounces of diced tomatoes, 1 cup of sodium-reduced chicken broth, almond butter or cashew butter, 3 pounds of boneless, skinless chicken thighs, sour cream, and fresh cilantro. 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Our next recipe is for braised pork shoulder and white beans. 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Well, that's all the time we have for today. 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I hope you've enjoyed today's reading from the audio reading service at the Allen County Public Library.
3: Welcome. This is Cheryl at the Talking Information Center. Thanks so much for joining me. Today is Wednesday, June 10th, 2026, and I'm reading first from the Food and Wine magazine. 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During the final few minutes of cooking, gradually whisk in chilled butter cubes to give the sauce a creamy consistency. Ingredients needed are 6 bone-in, skin-on chicken thighs, patted dry, 2.5 teaspoons kosher salt, 12 ounces of baby Yukon gold potatoes that have been halved, 2 shallots, finely chopped, 6 garlic 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That should take about 15 to 20 minutes. Transfer the chicken to a plate. Reserve 3 tablespoons of the drippings in your skillet and discard the remaining drippings, or you can keep them for another use. Secondly, add your potatoes, cut side down, to the reserved drippings in your skillet. Cook over medium-high, undisturbed, until they become brown. That's going to take about 3 to 5 minutes. Add shallots, garlic, pepper, 1/2 teaspoon of oregano, 1/2 teaspoon of thyme, and the remaining 1/2 teaspoon of salt. Cook, stirring constantly until it becomes fragrant and the shallots are softened. That'll only take 1 to 2 minutes. Third, add your wine to the skillet. Bring to a boil over medium. Boil, stirring occasionally, until it reduces by about half. Then add your stock. Return the chicken thighs to the skillet. Be sure that they are skin side up on top of the potato mixture. Transfer your skillet to the oven and bake until an instant read thermometer inserted into the thickest portion of the chicken registers 170 degrees. Fourth, put your chicken and potatoes on your plate using a slotted spoon. Bring your stock mixture to a gentle simmer over medium. Now add your butter, 1 piece to a time. And be sure to whisk constantly until everything is well incorporated. Continue to simmer, whisking occasionally until your sauce thickens. Lastly, stir in your peas, the remaining teaspoon of oregano, the 1 teaspoon of thyme, cook over medium-low, stirring often, until the peas are just warmed through. Remove from the heat and stir in your lemon juice. Return the potatoes and the chicken to the skillet and garnish with parsley and serve immediately. Add a salad and you've got a fantastic dinner. This next chicken supper recipe is entitled Chicken Bog. Prep time 50 minutes and again it makes 6 servings. A comforting Low County classic chicken bog is a stew-like 1-pot dish of chicken together with smoked sausage and rice cooked in a flavorful broth. Some say the name of the dish stems from the meat and the vegetables being bogged down in the rice and while it cooks. Others that it refers to the bogs in South Carolina and Georgia in the coastal regions. Regardless, here's the list of ingredients needed for this recipe. 2 pounds of bone-in, skin-on chicken thighs. 1 1/2 teaspoons kosher salt, 1 teaspoon black pepper, 2 teaspoons of olive oil, 8 ounces of sausage that's been chopped, 1 1/2 cups of chopped yellow onion, 1 cup of chopped carrots, 1 cup of chopped celery, 1/2 cup of green bell pepper, 1/2 cup of red bell pepper, 1/2 teaspoon of thyme, 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Flip your chicken. Cook until both sides are browned for another 4 to 6 minutes. Then transfer the chicken to a plate. Add your sausage to the drippings. Cook, stirring only occasionally until the sausage is browned on all sides, about 5 to 7 minutes. Transfer the sausage using a slotted spoon to a bowl lined with paper towel so it absorbs the oil and any other grease. Secondly, add your onion, carrots, celery, bell peppers, thyme, garlic, 1 teaspoon of salt, 1/2 teaspoon of pepper to the drippings in your Dutch oven. Cook over medium heat until the vegetables have softened. Should take a good 10 minutes. Then add your rice. 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Another idea for chicken is skillet green chili chicken. 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This is a satisfying weeknight dinner, and it has the same flavor profile as a New Mexico green chili chicken enchiladas. To make it, you roast your poblano and cheese-stuffed chicken breast. They're nestled in a homemade salsa verde. They're baked for a short time, and you can also swap in 1.5 cups of your favorite jar of salsa verde, or char 1 pepper, as the recipe describes, for the chicken film. Ingredients needed for this recipe are as follows. 8 ounces of fresh tomatillos, the husk removed. 2 large poblano chilies. 1 small yellow onion, unpeeled, cut into 6 wedges. 2 garlic cloves, unpeeled. 2 teaspoons of canola oil. 1.5 teaspoons chili powder. 1.5 teaspoons cumin. Teaspoon of coriander. 2.5 teaspoons kosher salt. 1/2 cup of fresh cilantro, tender leaves and stems included. 4 8-ounce boneless, skinless chicken breasts that have been patted dry. 4 ounces of cream cheese, softened, cut into 4 equal pieces. 4 ounces of pepper jack cheese that's been shredded. 1 ripe avocado, sliced. Lemon wedges for serving. First, preheat your oven to broil with your oven rack 6 inches from the heat source. Arrange your tomatillos, the chilies, onion wedges, garlic cloves on a large rim baking sheet that's been lined with aluminum foil. Drizzle the vegetables with oil and broil until they're charred for about 12 minutes, turning your vegetables halfway through the cooking process. Remove and discard the charred papery skin from the onion. Transfer the vegetables to a medium bowl and cover with plastic wrap. Let the steam escape for 10 minutes. 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Secondly, stir together your chili powder, cumin, coriander, 1 3/4 teaspoons of salt in a small bowl. Set that bowl aside. Third, once your vegetables are steamed, you would remove and discard the garlic peels, the chili skins, Discard the chili seeds and stems. Transfer the garlic, one peeled chili, the tomatillos, the onion, any accumulated juices, to a blender. Add your cilantro and 3/4 teaspoon of salt. Secure the lid on your blender. Remove the centerpiece so as to allow the steam to escape. Then place a clean towel over the opening. Process until it becomes a smooth consistency. And then pour your salsa verde into a large oven-proof skillet. Set that aside. Fourth, slice the remaining peeled chili lengthwise into thin strips. Arrange your chicken breast on a cutting board. Slice horizontally through the thickest side. And you want to stop about a 1/2 inch from the opposite side. You're opening up the chicken breast, and you're sprinkling the chicken evenly with 2 teaspoons of your spice mixture. Then you're going to stuff the chicken breast evenly with the cream cheese and the chili strips. Close the chicken breast, sprinkle all over with the remaining 2 teaspoons of spice mixture, and nestle the stuffed chicken breast into the salsa verde in the skillet. Fifth, bake at 425 until the salsa verde is bubbling and a thermometer inserted into the thickest portion of the breast registers 155 degrees. Remove the skillet from the oven. Increase your oven temperature now to broil. Sixth, sprinkle your chicken and salsa verde with pepper, jack cheese. Broil until the cheese is melted and just starts to brown in spots. And an internal temperature for your chicken would register 165 degrees. Remove from the oven, garnish with your avocado, any additional cilantro, and serve with wedges. And salsa verde can be made up to a day in advance and stored in an airtight container in your refrigerator. It is Wednesday, and how about a pasta dish for tonight's supper? Chicken Riggies comes from the Utica, Rome area of New York State, and the dish itself combines rigatoni, chicken, mushrooms, all in a spicy tomato sauce. Marinating the chicken in the pickled hot cherry pepper brine tenderizes the meat, and it gives it a tangy kick. You can crush the canned tomatoes by hand for a rustic texture. Your ingredients needed are 2 small boneless, skinless chicken breasts cut into 1-inch pieces, 1/4 teaspoon kosher salt, 1/8 teaspoon black pepper, 1/4 cup of seeded and finely chopped pickled hot 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First, place the chicken in a large Ziploc plastic bag. 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Seal the bag and massage until the chicken is evenly coated with the brine mixture. Refrigerate for at least 1 hour or as long as 8 hours. Remove the chicken from the brine and discard that brine. Second, heat your oil in a large Dutch oven over medium-high heat. Add the mushrooms, cook, stirring occasionally until they're browned in spots for about 5 minutes. Reduce the heat to medium. Add your onion, stirring often, until the onion is softened. Then add the bell pepper, garlic, the cherry peppers, and cook, stirring often until it becomes fragrant, just about another minute. Third, add your wine to the mixture in the Dutch oven. Bring to a simmer over medium-high. stirring occasionally, and be sure to scrape up any brown bits from the bottom of your pot. Add your tomatoes and juices, oregano, the chicken, and return to simmer. Cook, stirring occasionally until the chicken is tender. The tomato mixture thickens, and a spoon leaves a trail when dragged across the bottom of the pot. Fourth, start to cook your pasta according to the package directions. Drain and reserve 1 cup of the cooking liquid. Set that aside. Fifth, stir your heavy cream and the remaining 1.5 tablespoons of pickled pepper brine into the mixture in the Dutch oven. Stir in your pasta, cook over low heat, until the tomato mixture clings to the pasta. You'll only do that for about 2 minutes. Season with additional salt to taste. And if you need to thin the sauce, you would stir in your reserved pasta cooking liquid 1/4 cup at a time. Divide your pasta evenly among the shallow bowls and garnish with cheese and black pepper. Chicken can be marinated in the refrigerator for up to 8 hours. This next recipe is pork meatballs with Carolina Gold sauce. 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Meatballs get a punchy South Carolina-inspired upgrade from the mustardy barbecue sauce known as Carolina Gold. Searing the meatballs creates a savory crust that contrasts with the sweet and the tangy sauce. Ingredients needed for this recipe are 1 large egg, lightly beaten, 1/3 cup of panko, 1/2 teaspoon kosher salt, 1/2 cup plus 1 tablespoon yellow mustard, tablespoon of Worcestershire sauce, teaspoon 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Now, heat your oil in a large skillet over medium. 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Meatballs can be prepared through step 1, refrigerated, covered on a large plate for up to a day. I'm reading now recipes from the Food Network magazine. It is the combined April and May 2026 issue. And I'm going to start with a dessert idea. It is entitled Pistachio Basque Cheesecake with Ganache. Prep time 45 minutes and it makes 10 to 12 servings. Ingredients needed are cooking spray, 2 pounds of cream cheese at room temperature, 1 1/4 cups of sugar, 1/2 cup of pistachio cream, 1/2 teaspoon kosher salt, 4 large eggs at room temperature, 2 1/2 cups of heavy cream, teaspoon of vanilla, 1/4 cup of all-purpose flour, 6 ounces of semi-sweet chocolate that's been finely chopped, 1/2 cup of finely chopped raw pistachios. First, preheat your oven to 425. 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Line with 2 overlapping 16-inch long sheets of parchment paper. You want to be sure to let the excess come at least 2 inches above the rim. Set the springform pan on a baking sheet. Second, combine your cream cheese, sugar, pistachio cream, and salt in a bowl of a stand mixer that's been fitted with a paddle attachment. Beat on medium-low speed, scraping down the bowl once halfway through to ensure that there's no lumps of cream cheese and the mixture itself is completely smooth. With the mixer running, add your eggs one at a time, beating 15 to 30 seconds after each addition. Scrape down the bowl. Now turn the mixer to low and slowly add 1 3/4 cups of heavy cream and the vanilla. Mix until just incorporated. Now sift the flour over the batter. Continue mixing on low speed until, again, all the ingredients have combined. Pour the batter through a fine mesh sieve into a large bowl, pressing the batter through with a rubber spatula. Set the bowl over a large bowl of ice water and chill, stirring occasionally for about 30 minutes. Third, pour the chilled batter into the prepared pan. Gently bang the pan against the counter 10 to 15 times. This removes any air bubbles. Bake until the top is deep golden brown. However, the center would still be very jiggly. You're baking for 60 to 65 minutes, and you want to rotate halfway through. Transfer to a rack, let it cool in the pan for an hour, and the cheesecake will fall significantly as it does cool. Refrigerate for at least 8 hours or as long as overnight. Fourth, 30 minutes before serving, remove the cheesecake from the refrigerator. Release the springform ring. Peel away the parchment paper. Fifth, to make your ganache, you would bring a small saucepan of water to a simmer. Combine the chocolate and the remaining 3/4 cups of heavy cream in a medium heat-proof bowl. Set the bowl over the saucepan. Do not let the bottom of the bowl touch the water. Cook, stirring, until the chocolate is melted smooth. Should take about 4 to 5 minutes. Lastly, cut the cheesecake into slices with a hot knife. Divide among the plates. Drizzle with the warm ganache and sprinkle with the chopped pistachios. Yum, yum. Next is a recipe for classic lemon bars. 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Press evenly into the bottom of your baking pan. 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Bake until the crust is golden. 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Whisk the whole eggs and the yolks with granulated sugar, the flour in a bowl until it's smooth. Add your lemon zest and the lemon juice. 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

0: in the People's Pharmacy Health Headlines. With half a dozen measles outbreaks currently underway in the U.S., as well as several serious international outbreaks, the news on measles vaccine from Denmark is important. Researchers conducted a nationwide study that included everyone born between 1999 and 2010. With more than 650,000 children in that group, they had more than 5 million person-years of follow-up. The Danish health system keeps excellent records on all of its citizens, including the children. Consequently, the scientists are confident that the 6,517 children diagnosed with autism during the study period are all the children who developed this condition. Children who did not receive the measles, mumps, rubella vaccine, or MMR, were equally likely as vaccinated children to develop autism. The investigators conclude, the study strongly supports that MMR vaccination does not increase the risk for autism, does not trigger autism in susceptible children, and is not associated with clustering of autism cases after vaccination.
1: The Food and Drug Administration has just approved a completely new type of antidepressant. The nasal spray, called esketamine, is expected to help people who have not responded to standard antidepressants. It will be marketed under the brand name Spravato. This drug is chemically related to the injectable anesthetic ketamine that's been on the market since 1970 and is available generically. Although esketamine is administered as a nasal spray, people will not be permitted to purchase it for home use. They will need to use Spravato under medical supervision at a clinic or doctor's office. Some experts have challenged the FDA's approval process for esketamine. While two clinical trials demonstrated some benefit, two others did not show that esketamine is better than placebo. Side effects of this novel antidepressant include nausea, dizziness, headache, and a feeling of dissociation.
0: FDA Commissioner Dr. Scott Gottlieb unexpectedly announced his departure from the agency this week. Experts were puzzled by his announcement since he has received high marks from the administration, industry, and even some consumer groups. Dr. Gottlieb has raised questions about teen vaping and has been an outspoken critic of pharmacy chains that sell tobacco products to minors. Some commentators speculate that these stances might be related to his abrupt departure.

0: His explanation for the sudden departure is that he wants to spend more time with his wife and young children. Dr. Gottlieb is a survivor of Hodgkin's lymphoma.
1: Another week, another drug recall. Many lots of ARB blood pressure drugs, including losartan, valsartan, and irbesartan, have been recalled over the past 8 months. These medicines were contaminated with potential carcinogens known as NDMA and NDEA. Now, Hetero Labs has recalled 87 lots, and Tarrant Pharmaceuticals Limited is recalling 100 lots of losartan tablets. These pills contain an entirely new contaminant just identified as NMBA. It, too, is a suspected carcinogen. All three of these nitrosamine contaminants are apparently created as a result of the manufacturing process. FDA Commissioner Gottlieb stated, "We're making important strides at understanding how these impurities form, and we're continuing to examine if nitrosamine impurities may also arise during the manufacture of other ARB drug products. The FDA is committed to implementing measures to prevent the formation of these impurities during drug manufacturing processes in the future."
0: Cocoa flavonoids may have some benefit for people with multiple sclerosis, according to a small study. Previous research showed that dark chocolate rich in cocoa compounds might improve symptoms of chronic fatigue. The investigators recruited 40 people with relapsing remitting MS to drink cocoa every day for 6 weeks. 19 of them got high flavonoid cocoa, while 21 drank low flavonoid cocoa. At the end of the study, those on the high flavonoid cocoa had slightly less fatigue and could walk somewhat farther in 6 minutes than they had at the outset. They also reported less pain. And that's the health news from the People's Pharmacy this week.

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0: All right, let's begin today's reading of The Wall Street Journal. You're listening to the Talking Information Center on this Thursday, the 18th of June, 2026. And we say hello to Scott and Ken.
1: Good morning.
2: Hello and welcome. In Wednesday's markets, Warsh remarks spark stock slide. The Federal Reserve's first statement under Chairman Kevin Warsh clocked in at 132 words. Wall Street was troubled by the final six of them. The committee will deliver price stability. The Fed held its benchmark rate steady, as expected, in Warsh's first meeting as Fed chairman. But officials' quarterly economic projections showed that 9 of the 19 officials penciled in at least one rate increase by the end of the year, up from none in March. In a news conference, Warsh repeatedly emphasized that officials are unambiguously and unanimously committed to bringing inflation back to the Fed's 2% target. Investors took that as a sign that the new chairman would preserve the central bank's independence and be open to rate increases. Stocks fell, as did bond prices, pushing Treasury yields higher. The yield on the two-year Treasury note, which tends to rise and fall with changes in expectations for short-term rates set by the central bank, jumped above 4.2% in mid-afternoon trading from under 4.1% before the Fed's rate decision. The 10-year yield, a key barometer for corporate and consumer borrowing costs, climbed to nearly 4.5%. Every S&P 500 sector lost the ground, dragging the broad index down 1.2%. The Dow Industrials fell 1% to close 507 points lower. The NASDAQ Composite declined 1.3%. Consumer stocks tumbled, including shares of Target, Estee Lauder, and Dollar General. Salesforce led declines in the Dow Industrials, falling 4.1%. Only 6 months ago, most investors had taken for granted that Fed officials would cut rates this year, providing a short-term boost to stocks. The U.S. conflict with Iran scrambled those forecasts, driving oil prices higher and stoking inflation fears. Even though the U.S. and Iran reached a deal to stop fighting, analysts warned that price pressures won't disappear overnight. The impact of the conflict has already shown up in inflation data. The inflation rate climbed to a three-year high of 4.2% in May, the Labor Department said, driven by higher energy costs. That June 10th report helped send the industrials to their worst day of 2026. The Fed is at a point where it can't ignore inflation, said Callie Cox, chief market strategist at Rizholt Wealth Management. I'm not surprised the world has shifted to a higher interest rate mindset. Interest rate futures showed investors see nearly a 90% chance that the Fed will raise rates at least once by the end of the year and roughly 50-50 odds of at least two increases, according to CME FedWatch. Investors trying to predict the Fed's next move have a little less material to work with under Warsh. Wednesday's relatively terse statement didn't include forward guidance, and Warsh declined to give any after the meeting. Even so, his comments on inflation provided a broad sense for his priorities, shifting investors' rate expectations even more than his predecessor, Jerome Powell, had done at some recent meetings. Though inflation has accelerated, some investors noted that there are reasons to be optimistic about the economy. Benchmark U.S. crude futures closed Wednesday at $76.79 a barrel, 32% lower than their wartime highs. The labor market is recovering from a weak patch, corporate earnings are strong, and the economy is still growing, bolstered by a rush of business investment in artificial intelligence technology. Scott?
1: In an exclusive interview with the Wall Street Journal, Apple Chief Executive Tim Cook said the company will raise prices on its products to offset the surging costs of memory and storage chips. Unfortunately, Cook said, price increases are unavoidable. We're doing our best to mitigate the huge increases that are being passed on to us, and we've been trying to shield our customers from the increases, but the situation has become untenable. Cook declined to offer details on the timing or the scale of any planned price increases or which products would be affected. Apple's next major product launch is likely to be in September when it releases the iPhone 18 lineup, which is expected to include a new foldable iPhone. Price increases, especially for Macs and iPads, could come sooner than that. Apple raised the starting price of the Mac Mini last month in between launch events. Skyrocketing demand for memory and storage chips from artificial intelligence companies has pushed up their costs so much that Apple would have to raise device prices substantially to maintain its current profit margins. Passing the higher cost on to consumers while maintaining its profit margin would add about $270 to the price of the next iPhone Pro model, estimates the research firm Tech Insights. Chips for memory and storage are key components inside most computing devices, including smartphones, laptops, game consoles, medical equipment, and even cars. But now AI servers are gobbling up rapidly increasing volumes of those chips, so even a company as rich and as powerful as Apple is struggling to secure supply. Since last year, when Google, Microsoft, Meta, and Amazon began announcing big increases in their capital spending budgets, prices for memory and storage chips have both quadrupled. Tech Insights expects both prices to continue increasing well into 2027. Memory, also called DRAM, and storage, also called NAND, are like elements of a mid-20th century office. The memory is a desk that holds all the papers a worker needs to perform a task, while storage is the filing cabinet that holds everything else. Smartphones use DRAM memory to run apps currently in use, and they use NAND storage to file away photos and videos, for example. Cook said prices for memory and storage are both issues for his company, although he focused on the DRAM market in particular. He called out the increased allocations going to high-bandwidth memory that is used for AI servers. There's less supply at a time when consumers want devices, and the memory guys are passing along huge price increases, Cook said. We definitely need memory pricing and supply to return to reasonable levels for consumer products. That's the bottom line. Three companies dominate the market for DRAM memory: Samsung and SK Hynix in South Korea, and Micron in the United States. Makers of NAND storage include those three companies, along with Kioxia and SanDisk. Those stock prices, along with their profits, have exploded over the past 12 months. Micron and SK Hynix shares have risen more than 800%, while Kioxia and SanDisk have risen 4,600%. Memory companies are building more factories. Morgan Stanley forecasts that production capacity for DRAM wafers, the silicon disks on which chips are patterned, will grow by 30% by next year. Yet as suppliers give priority to the specialized AI memory, wafers for consumer tech will fall as much as up to 15% short of demand, according to Morgan Stanley. China has national champion companies in memory and storage, but due to national security rules, American companies would likely require licenses in order to work with them. When asked if those restrictions should be loosened, Cook said, "I think everything needs to be on the table." He added, "I think we should look at all supply." Companies that make PCs, game consoles, smartphones, and other products have raised prices, including HP, Dell, and Nintendo. A consortium of industry associations recently sent a letter to Treasury Secretary Scott Bessent and Commerce Secretary Howard Lutnick complaining about the allocation of memory to AI buyers and asking for help to increase supply. Morgan Stanley estimates a 15% bump for prices of smartphones and PCs in the U.S. this year. This price increase will have a limited impact on the Consumer Price Index, which has only a small weighting for such devices. Yet any price increase on the popular iPhone is likely to grab Washington's attention. Compounding the issue is Apple's need for additional DRAM to support more AI features, including a rebooted Siri announced last week. And the company has long used NAND storage upgrades to boost profit, charging $100 to $200 for extra increments that cost it just a fraction of that. In the interview, Cook said Apple stands ready to use its cash reserves to boost memory supply. "We are willing to use our balance sheet to help be a part of the solution," he said, adding, "Obviously, more capacity is needed." Cook declined to offer specifics, however. It's unclear how Apple could match, let alone beat, the deal terms that AI hyperscalers are offering to lock up supply. Those companies are signing 3 to 5 year agreements with huge cash prepayments that Apple is unlikely willing to match given its history of disciplined spending. Cook said Apple would not use its cash and silicon expertise to build its own memory and storage factories. "We can't do everything," said Cook. "We know what we're good at." Apple spends in the low tens of billions of dollars a year on memory and storage, according to people familiar with its costs, making it one of the largest customers in the world. Historically, it has used its heft to wring the lowest prices out of suppliers, playing them off each other, and leaving them little profit. As AI companies have stormed into the market, suddenly Apple finds itself waiting in line. "This is a 100-year flood," Cook said. "I've never seen anything like it in any area in over 40 years. Ken?
2: And in an article from the Herd on the Street page, Social Security's looming problem is already here. You may have read recently about a retirement crisis that's just over the horizon. It's actually already here. The 33 senators elected to full terms in November will have the unpleasant distinction of being the first U.S. politicians who might have to deal with automatic Social Security benefit cuts while in office. Actuaries now peg the fourth quarter of 2032 as the date when the Old Age and Survivors Insurance Trust Fund will run dry, reducing checks by more than one-fifth. Thinking of that only as a potential problem years from now isn't quite right, though. Payroll taxes stopped being enough to cover the retiree and disability program's expenses 16 years ago. Interest income kept their combined trust funds from shrinking until 5 years ago. Last year, the retiree and survivor funds reserves shrank by $200 billion to $2.34 trillion, and the shortfalls will grow. Payroll taxes to support Social Security get spent right away, with any surplus turned into special issue IOUs outside the regular Treasury debt market. Now that its main trust fund is shrinking, the line item for Social Security spending looks the same, but the federal budget needs extra cash from regular Treasury investors. That's getting trickier at a time of rising fiscal worries. Even for those Americans with enough personal savings to consider Social Security a supplement, not what will keep a roof over their heads, that matters. It could affect taxes, mortgage rates, and stock and bond portfolios. The fund's projected depletion is just the date by which something must be done politically on its cost or income ledger. Bold fixes have happened before, notably on a bipartisan basis in the 1980s. They could include higher payroll taxes or extending the levy to investment income. Congress also could direct the general federal budget to plug the gap, but that would mean either raising regular income taxes or borrowing much more money. Even with rosy assumptions such as no recession ever, the Congressional Budget Office already projects a federal budget deficit of $2.7 trillion in fiscal year 2033. Benefit cuts could help plug the gap, too, such as by slowing cost of living adjustments or paying less to wealthy retirees. But Social Security is a large enough chunk of national income that the consumer spending impact would be felt no matter who gets smaller monthly checks. Senators still have time before they need to make unpopular decisions. Investors and taxpayers can't just decide to kick the proverbial can down the road, unfortunately. Social Security's funding gap could make itself felt much sooner. Scott?
1: American companies are adjusting to global upheaval in supply chains, from the war in Iran to trade negotiations, by building more flexible logistics networks. Normalcy is not coming back, said Doug Cantrell, head of North American Transportation and Modernization at Ford Motor, on a panel on Tuesday that discussed the latest annual State of Logistics report from the Council of Supply Chain Management Professionals. A successful supply chain in the future is, quote, not going to be based upon scale or your buying power, but it's going to be based on your agility and your decision-making speed, Cantrell said. He noted he was not speaking on behalf of Ford Motor. The report showed U.S. businesses last year spent $2.4 trillion on transportation, inventory carrying costs, and other shipping-related expenses. That's down 1% from the year before. Logistics costs as a share of gross domestic product fell to 7.8% from 8.3% the prior year. Cost remains important, but it's no longer telling the full story, said Corbin Akar, partner at consulting firm Kearney and one of the authors of the report. Complexity remains elevated as leaders pursue profitable growth, resilience, and AI adoption. The drop was in part driven by a 36% decline in ocean shipping costs as new vessels ordered during the pandemic entered the market and helped push down elevated rates. Logistics costs are on the rise this year. Trucking rates are climbing after a four-year slump. The Logistics Managers Index, which is a monthly survey of supply chain managers, showed inventory, transportation, and warehousing costs all increased in May compared with April. Short-term contract rates to ship an ocean container from China, Japan, and South Korea to the United States West Coast on June 12th were up nearly 50% compared with a month earlier, according to transportation data firm Zenneta. Paul Bingham, director of transportation consulting at S&P Global Market Intelligence, warned on the panel Tuesday that increased use of automation in warehouses, coupled with the rapid build-out of data centers to meet growing demand for artificial intelligence, could put a different kind of pressure on supply chains. It's likely to translate into higher costs, Bingham said, and less reliability in terms of the electric grid. Companies over the past 6 years have been grappling with waves of supply chain disruptions triggered by the pandemic, from port backlogs and product shortages to an overhang of excess inventory. The Trump administration's on-again, off-again tariff policies last year led many companies to rush in some shipments early, pause others, and shift some manufacturing to regions with lower duties. This year, the war in Iran has roiled energy markets, sending the price of fuel to its highest level in years. Logistics experts on Tuesday's panel said the turmoil has changed how shippers approach supply chain planning in order to become more nimble. 5 years ago, shippers were hands-off. They signed a contract. They expected their cargo to get where they wanted it to go, said Beth Rooney, port director of the Port Authority of New York and New Jersey. She added, now shippers are much more involved and much more proactive in every step of the supply chain. She said more companies are using a combination of annual contracts and spot rates for ocean shipping to manage their costs. Businesses are also shipping more cargo through multiple ports across the East, West, and Gulf coasts so they can shift rapidly in the event of an emergency. Stacy Schlachter, Senior Vice President of Sales at Penske Logistics, said customers increasingly ask the third-party logistics provider to help them plan for what-if scenarios. Shippers have moved from being paralyzed by the disruptions to actually adapting to them and expecting them, Schlachter said. Okay.
2: Carvana Playgrounds will push new cars. Dallas. Carvana became famous for its giant vending machines that house the used cars it sells online. Now, as the chain branches into new car sales, it is trying a different approach, new car playgrounds. The Tempe, Arizona-based company this week revealed its concept for a new car dealership designed for smartphone-based shopping rather than paperwork and interactions with salespeople. At the playground, customers can sit inside vehicles and use their phones to get details or order a test drive, with or without the involvement of a store employee. We're not trying to sell cars here, Tom Tira, Carvana's president of special projects, said at its recent remodeled Chrysler Dodge Jeep Ram store in Dallas. We're trying to present cars. The store is one of seven new car dealerships that Carvana has amassed after a buying spree that began in February 2025. All of them sell vehicles from the automaker Stellantis. There is potential for Carvana to buy more Stellantis stores, Tierra said. He declined to comment on whether the company was interested in selling new cars from other automakers. For now, new cars remain a small part of Carvana's business, representing about 2,200 of its 67,000 cars for sale as of Tuesday, according to the company. At this stage, we do continue to think of this as a test, Tyra said. Carvana is entering controversial territory by selling new cars, a market long reserved for traditional dealerships and protected by state laws. By offering online ordering, no haggle pricing, and interstate delivery for new vehicles, Carvana has disrupted the status quo, drawing curiosity and anxiety from old-school dealers fearing for their business model. While almost anything goes in selling used cars, manufacturers such as Stellantis require new car dealers to maintain retail spaces to precise standards. An eight-story vending machine to store cars ordered online wasn't going to cut it. Carvana's initial answer is now on display at Dallas dealership it purchased around 9 months ago. In the lobby, customers stand before a giant cube with four 10-by-10-foot screens. After taking control using their smartphones, they can use a screen to select the vehicles they are considering. Afterwards, they are directed to the playground outside, where they can see their choices in person. Neatly arranged vehicles sit atop rubber playground turf, sometimes with themes to match, such as a soccer goal next to the Chrysler minivans and a faux racetrack for the Dodge muscle cars. Kind of like Disneyland, said Paul Keister, Carvana's chief creative officer. Test drives can be ordered by scanning QR codes. Cubicles, where salespeople used to talk numbers and finance managers attempted to persuade customers to add extra warranties, have been repurposed. One has living room furniture, and another has a table for toddlers and a toy train. Sales advocates are available, and they don't work on commission, unlike at most regular dealers. They are primarily around to answer questions about the vehicles and walk customers through the sale on the customer's own phones or computers. Carvana sets a single nationwide price for each vehicle, no wiggle room. Carvana might pattern its six other new car stores after the Dallas location, but any growth depends on its reception with buyers, Tierra said. The innovative part of Carvana's model is that it uses fewer people, said Erin Kerrigan, who runs a dealership advisory firm. That means, she said, the company's payroll per location is likely much less than at traditional dealers, which dedicate roughly half their expenses to employee wages and commissions. This is a totally different approach, she said. Tierra declined to say how many sales advocates Carvana employs at each store. After stoking bankruptcy concerns in 2022, Carvana has surged to a market cap of around $76 billion after restructuring its debt and achieving profitability. It sold nearly 600,000 used cars last year, 43% more than in 2024. The company's stock is almost 100 times its record closing low in December 2022. Carvana's foray into new cars creates some hiccups for the industry, Mike Stanton, president of the National Automobile Dealers Association, said Tuesday at a conference in Detroit. Its ability to sell a car online and deliver it hundreds of miles away scrambles a system in which manufacturers judge dealers based on sales and geographic areas, Stanton said. At the same time, Carvana's moves show that most people don't want to buy a new car entirely online, Stanton said. They want to go into the store and test that product out and talk to a real human being, he said.
1: Oil prices have fallen sharply on hopes that the U.S.-Iran peace deal will end one of the biggest supply disruptions in decades. But energy traders and executives say the market for oil and other critical ingredients to the global economy will remain tight for weeks and potentially months while vessels reposition, damaged infrastructure is assessed and repaired, and drained inventories are rebuilt. That means the deal would be a release valve and not a floodgate. Even before the deal, crude oil flows have recovered steadily over the past couple of weeks. On average, about 10 ships a day transited the strait in the first week of June, according to commodities and shipping data provider Capler, still far below the 100 or more a day that were transiting the strait prior to the war. The backlog of stranded vessels and the need for crew changes and rest mean a realistic return to normal shipping patterns is weeks, if not months, away. That, according to Stephen Cotton, General Secretary of the International Transport Workers Federation. Cotton added that the deal would not be the end. It is, he said, at best, the beginning. It could take several weeks for traffic to return to 30% to 50% of pre-war levels, or roughly 30 to 50 ships a day, said the Eurasia Group, a consulting firm. Initial flows, the group said, would likely be dominated by the exodus of vessels that have been trapped in the strait since February. Ships have been sitting still in warm water for more than 100 days. Algae and barnacles have grown thick on some hulls, slowing down the vessel's speed, crew members and shipbrokers said. Once out of the strait, cleaning them will take hours or days, depending on the ship size. Insurance rates, currently around 2.5% to 3.5% of the value of the ships, will likely remain high until formal agreements are in hand, according to insurance brokers. Only after navies, insurers, and shipowners are convinced that the channel is safe from mines and other dangers, and after tankers begin sailing back into the Gulf, can producers restart vast oil and gas fields that had been shut during the crisis. After traffic picks up, another 52 days will be needed for oil to arrive at far-off buyers in Asia and get refined. That, according to Michael Hay, head of commodities research at Societe Generale. Assuming a late June Hormuz reopening, supply relief would not materialize until late August, and meaningful normalization would only happen in September, he said. That means users will continue to draw down inventories in July and August, adding to pressure on already depleted stockpiles. The system is therefore most vulnerable, not at the point of disruption itself, he said, but in the intervening window before supply physically returns. Oil producers in the Middle East have cut crude production by more than 11 million barrels a day in May compared with levels pre-war. That, according to the U.S. Energy Information Administration, ramping up production involves navigating significant logistical hurdles and engineering difficulties. Regional crude production could take 4 to 6 months to restore close to pre-crisis levels, according to an analysis by Francis Osborne, who heads oil analytics at Argus Media. Since late March, the U.S. has drawn about 66 million barrels from the Strategic Petroleum Reserve out of 172 million barrels authorized by the Trump administration. At the current pace, that allotment could run out in early September, leaving the reserve at about 243 million barrels, far below its 2009 peak of more than 700 million barrels.
2: The IPO onslaught is forcing bankers to pick teams. SpaceX had practically every banker on Wall Street at its beck and call for its blockbuster IPO last week. That won't be the case for OpenAI and Anthropic. The two artificial intelligence giants are preparing for what could be dueling initial public offerings this fall, and the same two banks, Goldman Sachs and Morgan Stanley, are expected to play major roles in both, but not the same individual bankers. Instead, both banks are forming distinct teams to ensure no information is shared between the rivals, people familiar with the matter said. Banks are typically very careful about avoiding the appearance of conflicts for all deals, from IPOs to mergers and acquisitions. It is rare for competitors to go public at the same time, and in recent memory, no two competing offerings have used the same lead underwriters. Clients expect discretion from advisors as they pore over financial details and craft strategies for pitching the company to investors. When rideshare companies Lyft and Uber both went public in 2019, the work was divided between banks. J.P. Morgan Chase, Credit Suisse, and Jefferies led Lyft's offering, while Goldman, Morgan Stanley, and Bank of America led Uber's. The unusual nature of the current situation reflects the stronghold Goldman's and Morgan Stanley now have when it comes to technology industry IPOs. OpenAI and Anthropic are also eyeing jumbo-sized offerings, which require an army of banks to pull off. SpaceX's $86 billion offering used 23. The full bank lineups for potential offerings from OpenAI and Anthropic aren't finalized. Chief among the considerations for bankers signing on to help either OpenAI or Anthropic are client relationships, the people said. Both companies also come with their own potential complications that advisors positioning their IPOs will need to consider. OpenAI has been trying to catch up with Anthropic in the race for lucrative enterprise customers. Anthropic, meanwhile, is seen as more vulnerable to interference from the Trump administration, which recently banned foreign use of its most powerful AI tools. The two sides are discussing a potential deal to restore access. Anthropic and OpenAI filed for IPOs confidentially within days of each other earlier this month. That put them on track to launch offerings as soon as August, though post-Labor Day offerings are more likely, people familiar with the matter said. OpenAI has said that it may be a while until it goes public because there are things we want to do that are likely easier as a private company. Bankers at Goldman and Morgan Stanley, who were working on the SpaceX offering, avoided weighing in on the two AI companies' preliminary IPO paperwork, some of the people said, given that SpaceX has a nascent AI business and is considered a rival. The year is on track to be one of the busiest for IPOs in a while after years of muted activity. But activity has been concentrated in larger offerings, mainly of AI-related or defense companies. Bank fees for the biggest IPOs are significant. Morgan Stanley and Goldman pulled in fees of around $100 million apiece for SpaceX. The remaining banks split the rest of the roughly $500 million fee.
1: You're listening to The Wall Street Journal for Thursday, June 18th, from the Talking Information Center. He's Ken. I'm Scott. And from the U.S. Watch section of today's journal, Georgia's Republican legislative leaders on Wednesday rejected Governor Brian Kemp's call to redraw congressional and legislative districts during a special session, citing concerns about moving too quickly after a U.S. Supreme Court decision weakened Federal Voting Act's protections for minority voters. House Speaker John Burns sent Governor Kemp a letter hours before a special session was set to begin Wednesday, and he announced the decision as demonstrators filled the Georgia Capitol with chants of Black Voters Matter. The decision marked a setback for both Kemp and President Trump, who has urged Republican-led states to redraw their congressional districts to the Republicans' advantage. 10 states have enacted new congressional districts ahead of the November midterm elections. Georgia would have been the first to change congressional districts for the 2028 elections and the first to redraw state legislative districts. Republican legislative leaders did not rule out revisiting redistricting later in the year. In New York, a teenager thrown to the ground Wednesday when a Central Park carriage horse bolted away from its driver has died, according to police. The 18-year-old was riding in the horse-drawn carriage with three other passengers when the accident happened just before 3 p.m. on Wednesday, according to the New York Police Department. At least two passengers were sent flying out of the careening cab. The teenager was initially hospitalized in critical condition. The other passengers refused medical treatment. A representative for the Transport Workers Union, which represents carriage industry employees, said the driver had dismounted to take a photograph of his passengers, which they are not supposed to do. The horse had been in the park for only 6 weeks, according to Alexander Kemp, the administrative vice president of the union's local chapter. Video showed the horse sprinting through the park as two people appeared to jump from the carriage. And in California, the eight men killed in this week's crash of a B-52 during a test flight at Edwards Air Force Base included four active-duty airmen, a reservist, and three civilians who were on a team devoted to keeping the bomber flying for decades to come, military officials said on Wednesday. The airfield where the Boeing B-52 Stratofortress crashed shortly after takeoff on Monday remained closed, but other base operations have resumed, according to a base official. No cause has yet been determined. Officials said it could take up to 6 months in order to complete the investigation. The victims were identified as 53-year-old Colonel Gregory Watson, 50-year-old retired Lieutenant Colonel Miles Middleton, 40-year-old Lieutenant Colonel Gabriel Estrella, 34-year-old Major Alexander Davis, 40-year-old Major Robert D., 35-year-old Major Brad Hovey, 32-year-old Jeremy Smith, and 41-year-old Christopher Risher. They were dedicated professionals, beloved family members, and irreplaceable teammates, said Colonel Thomas Tower, who is the commander of the 412th Test Wing at Edwards.
2: P&G plans scripted marketing dramas. Albertsons joined Food Giant to launch a series designed to help move products. Visitors to some of the 2,244 Albertsons U.S. retail locations may soon find themselves greeted by an unexpected sight in the form of a scripted comedy drama series about a taco stand run by a widowed father, his teenage daughter, and her grandmother. Packaged goods giant Procter & Gamble developed the show, titled Rico's Tacos, in collaboration with the supermarket chain's ad sales and data division, Albertsons Media Collective. The show, whose 1 to 2 minute episodes feature P&G products, marks the latest step in a nearly century-long effort by the maker of Crest toothpaste and Bounty paper towels to simultaneously entertain and advertise to consumers. It's also a collision of sorts between two of the hottest trends in marketing, branded content and retail media. P&G doesn't expect people to stop in the middle of the beauty aisle and watch an entire episode, according to Leela Coffey, the company's vice president of user growth acceleration for North America. If we can engage them in the store, they will go onto the app and theoretically watch the episode and do their shopping, said Coffey. This model is particularly appealing to P&G since the fragmentation of media makes it harder for marketers to reach consumers, she said. Albertsons plans to air 15-second teasers on digital screens strategically placed in locations like its stores, entrance areas, meat and seafood counters, and outdoor refueling stations. The screens will feature QR codes leading back to the Albertsons app, where shoppers can watch full episodes and check out the chain's latest loyalty program offers. Bricks and mortar chains, from Walmart to Dollar Tree in recent years, have launched so-called retail media networks, looking to generate extra revenue by pitching marketers on their ability to help target ads based on the invaluable behavioral data they collect from their own shoppers. But these networks' products so far have been limited to standard digital search and display ads, according to Brian Monahan, senior vice president of Albertsons Media Collective. Albertsons wants to not only sell ad placements, but help brands develop content designed to move consumers from their couches to the checkout line, said Monahan. There is more that we can try together, and particularly with a partner like P&G, that really understands consumers and where market growth opportunities are, he said. The ultimate goal of Rico's Tacos is, of course, to sell more P&G products. Brilla Media, the production firm hired by P&G to write and shoot the series, built episodes around 25 different types of visits that shoppers typically make to Albertsons stores, and as described by the store's own data. In the pilot, for example, the family's Abuela rushes to Albertsons to stock up on avocados and realizes before leaving that she also needs a new bottle of P&G's Head & Shoulders shampoo. In addition to the Albertsons app, both the chain and P&G will distribute clips from the new show on their social media channels. Albertsons will measure its success by comparing sales in locations where the show airs to those where it doesn't. Albertsons will measure its success by comparing sales in locations where the show airs to those where it doesn't, and tracking the number of people who visit the app to watch entire episodes and make purchases, said Monahan. The chain will screen the show this month at the Cannes Lions Festival of Creativity in France, where it hopes to attract interest from other brands, he said. Rico's Tacos hints at retail media potential to evolve into a marketing channel comparable to television, according to Andrew Lipsman, founder of retail-focused consulting firm Media Ads Plus Commerce.
1: Here's a very clever essay written by Ryan Felton. He's nostalgic about his car. More a relic than a classic, his Pontiac vibe endures. The terrible news began with a knock on my front door. My neighbor, doing his best hat-in-hand routine while holding a driver's side mirror, kept on apologizing. Moments earlier, he'd somehow managed to back his vehicle out of his driveway and directly into the side of my 2005 Pontiac Vibe. This past winter in Michigan was rough. Things happen. I get it. But the damage was a concern. With a two-decade-old car, I was sure the Vibe would be declared a total loss, and thus force me into the melee that is the new and used car market. The typical age of United States vehicles today keeps getting older, pushed upward by aging cars like my Vibe hatchback. For many drivers, the average new vehicle price of around $50,000 is enough to keep them on the sidelines. That's partially why I felt a sense of dread when I saw my neighbor had done more than give the Vibe a love tap. I also feared I would lose a vehicle I adore. My wife and I had bought the Pontiac Vibe in the fall of 2020 while living in Brooklyn. We knew eventually a move back home to our native Michigan was in the cards, and therefore a car would be needed. At the time, the used car market had been upended by the pandemic. I spent countless hours poring over Reddit posts and old car reviews for what my then-employer Consumer Reports had ranked as the best used vehicles under $5,000, which, believe it or not, was a thing not that long ago. The 2005 Vibe stood out. The Vibe is a product of a once groundbreaking joint venture between General Motors Pontiac brand and Toyota Motor. The automakers co-owned a company that assembled the Vibe, essentially a rebadged variant of Toyota's Matrix hatchback, at a factory in California. The Matrix and the Vibe rolled off the same line together starting in 2002. The car has enjoyable quirks. The hatch glass opens up with the press of a key fob button. There's a sweet AC outlet connection, too, a feature from the pre-USB era that's great for charging my gadgets. Much about this car now feels like a collection of footnotes in a history book. The Pontiac brand is itself no more, closed in GM's bankruptcy a few years later. That GM-Toyota joint venture has also been dissolved. The factory that built it now belongs to Tesla, cranking out electric vehicles, and small, affordable cars like the Pontiac Vibe are a rarity in today's automotive landscape. But once, it got plenty of hype as a genre-defying machine. Although Vibe ultimately defies traditional vehicle classification, it plays comfortably in nearly every automotive category while fitting neatly into none. General Motors gushed in a press release around the time the Vibe was first introduced. It offers the handling and performance of a sports car, the utility and rugged go-anywhere range of an SUV. We weren't seeking sports car performance. We just wanted to get out of our neighborhood, and the Vibe did more than I could have imagined. A Brooklyn dealer had a 2005 Vibe in stock with only about 60,000 miles on it. The car's history included one owner who, according to the salesman, lived nearby and mainly drove it around the borough. The day after we bought it, for roughly $6,300 all in, we drove upstate with my American Eskimo Shih Tzu mix to hike at some park. I don't remember exactly where we went or why, but I was happy to leave New York during the pandemic lockdown. The Vibe's cargo space astounded us at times. I once needed to drive an old 1958 hi-fi console to a repair shop. A truck would surely be needed, I figured, but nope. The hulking piece neatly fit inside the Vibe's trunk. And for a small car with a small engine and an automatic transmission, it's fun, I swear, to drive. I feel like I understand the Vibe when I'm at the wheel, something I can't say about the much newer compact SUV we bought to tow my family around in. To give you a sense of how attached I am to the Vibe, my wife and I have repeatedly remarked, only half-kiddingly, about how we hoped it could one day be the car our kid learned to drive. When the onslaught of worry and annoyance over my Vibe's abrupt damage subsided, I started to crunch the numbers. Perhaps it would be fine to take a check from the insurer and get into something new. Since buying the Vibe, I've kept track of every repair I've made. All told, we've put about $10,400 into it until now. I feel ridiculous when I read that number, but it works out to about $150 a month on average. Sure, I could get a lease on a small modern car, but until I'm paying more on average for repairs, setting aside money for those fixes each month feels like the better trade-off than dumping the vehicle altogether. In the end, my neighbor's insurance company said the Vibe was valued at about $4,500, which comfortably exceeded the cost of a new mirror and repairs to the door. Over time, I plan to freshen up my Vibe. A new tire rim to replace one I lost when I needed a new wheel would be a nice start. Replacement floor mats and intense detailing could also go a long way to boosting its curb appeal. The Vibe lacks modern creature comforts and safety equipment that come standard in new vehicles sold today, for sure. I don't care. That's Dada's car, my kid would sometimes shout. It is, and it will be, as long as I can keep it alive. We've all been there.
2: Cigars, lacrosse, and the scandal rocking a Massachusetts town. A photo ended Ipswich's playoff run, sparking outrage and confrontations. The boys gathered on an Ipswich, Mass. Beach to celebrate their high school graduation, some with medals draped over their black gowns, jutting from each mouth cigars that may or may not have been real. The photo, taken under cloudy skies June 7th, mirrored those snapped all around the country lately. But in this coastal enclave, dubbed America's best-preserved Puritan town, those snapshots have lit a burning debate. What's beyond dispute? Six of the grads were on Ipswich High School's lacrosse team, and administrators suspended all six from a playoff game 2 days later for violating state athletic association rules against tobacco use. The team ultimately voted to forfeit the contest, and just like that, their championship run went up in smoke. Now, this hamlet of 14,000 north of Boston is in a fierce debate over whether the penalty matched the foul. Come on, how many times have you been pulled over and a cop has said, ah, go ahead, and Mark Randazza, a lawyer representing one of the suspended students and his father. There is always discretion, right? To Ipswich resident Heidi Garofalo, though, the line was clear. Kids have to learn the consequences when they do something wrong. The road to the suspensions began a day after graduation when local school officials and the Massachusetts Interscholastic Athletic Association received two photos from the beach celebration, according to a statement from Ipswich's school superintendent and the high school principal. One photo showed the boys with full-length cigars with the cigar bands visible, it said. The second showed the cigars smoked down significantly, a cloud of smoke surrounding one of the students, and a torch-type lighter visible in the hand of another student. While officials were mum on who blew the whistle, they said an Ipswich player's parent had posted, then deleted the snapshots on Facebook. The digital trail triggered a district investigation that included interviews with students and parents. Authorities said they leaned on the Athletic Association's strict chemical health policy. On June 9th, the day of the state semifinal game, the punishment was handed down. School officials called the suspensions mandatory and rejected a claim by parents that the cigars were merely props filled with chamomile and English breakfast tea. Administrators noted that a Shaw's grocery store receipt the parents had produced had the date and time smudged out. The controversy was far from snuffed out. Around 10 a.m. that day, Ipswich High Principal Jonathan Mitchell called town police, "Get to the school ASAP."

0: Giannakakis also argued the boys would be puking their brains out if they'd smoked real cigars. Drew Wiley, the other parent, suggested the principal was singling out athletes, noting other graduates were spotted with stogies. "They're seniors. They've already graduated. I have no jurisdiction over them," Mitchell replied. "I do have jurisdiction over athletes whose season is still underway." The superintendent said he and Mitchell had no comment beyond their statement. When Wiley asked Mitchell if his conscience was good with doing this, the principal stood firm. "I'm not saying I'm good with it, Drew," he responded. "I'm very disappointed to have to do this, but I'm doing my job." "And," he added, "we've got more evidence that says they did it than not." Soon he would go looking for more. 2 days later, on June 11th, in light of the uproar, Mitchell visited Shaw's where the manager printed a receipt matching details of the purchased tea bags, according to the district statement. To the school district, it would become something of a smoking gun. The receipt bore a date and time of June 8th at 1:03 p.m., the day after graduation, and 22 minutes after Mitchell informed the six families of the investigation. Ron Daza, the Giannakakis' lawyer, said he hadn't seen the receipt, but he mocked the probe. "Like you're in this CSI-level investigation over a couple of kids not doing this." Ron Daza noted cigars have long been a post-graduation tradition in Ipswich. "Best-case scenario, John's telling the truth," he said, referring to J.J. Giannakakis. "Worst-case scenario, John's an old-school guy taking care of the kids. Either way, John is a good guy." The local divide is playing out on social media and has since prompted town resident Kelly Coviolo to launch an Ipswich Students First petition drive. She has accused the principal of playing his best Nancy Drew and said her phone is blowing up with locals worked up over the suspensions. "I keep hearing people say, does the punishment fit the crime?"
1: CME Group. Its longtime leader, Terry Duffy, will be stepping down as chief executive of the world's most valuable exchange operator early next year. The Chicago company yesterday said Duffy, who has been chairman since 2002 and CEO since 2016, will be handing the reins to Lynn Fitzpatrick, who's currently president and chief financial officer, on March 1st of next year. Duffy, who got his start at CME Group as a runner in the lean hog pit back in 1980, will become executive chairman on that date when Fitzpatrick will join the board. During his decades-long run at CME, he oversaw a transformation from an exchange dominated by old-fashioned trading pits to a global powerhouse in electronic trading. He spearheaded tie-ups that made CME a dominant player in the futures exchange business, including a 2007 deal with the Chicago Board of Trade, a traditional crosstown rival, and later with the New York Mercantile Exchange. Those deals helped lift the firm's market valuation to roughly $92 billion as of Wednesday's close. CME now runs markets ranging from oil to interest rate to stock market futures. Duffy, who's 67 years old, made headlines recently after criticizing the approval of perpetual futures, a type of derivatives contract that trades 24/7 and never expires, by Trump administration regulators. Some worry that these products, which emerged out of cryptocurrency markets, pose a competitive threat to traditional futures and derivatives like the ones that CME offers. "While CEO Duffy is leaving big shoes to fill, we have a very high degree of confidence in CFO Fitzpatrick's ability," Piper Sandler analysts wrote in a note. "The timing of the leadership transition is not ideal with the current narrative around perpetual futures weighing on exchange stocks." CME Group shares closed down 3.5% on Wednesday. CME's derivatives are critical to keeping global markets running. It handles more than $10 trillion in trading volume on an average day, predominantly in contracts tied to interest rates and stock market indexes. In the 2000s, Duffy persuaded CME's floor traders to usher in more electronic trading. In July of last year, CME won a decades-old battle with former floor traders after a jury rejected their claims that the company's pivot to electronic trading violated its contracts with them.

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1: Well, hello to everyone listening in online or over the air. My name is Trevor, and I'll be reading articles of politics, opinion, finance, business, science, and art from The Economist, from the 23rd week of 2026. Cover story: How to Fight Back Against Gen Z Socialism. The me-first doctrine is a threat to prosperity. Something new is stirring on the left. A fresh crop of socialists want to remake the economy with price controls, hefty wealth taxes, and a spree of nationalizations. Supercharged by fury over Gaza, they are winning voters at a formidable pace. Many rose to prominence only recently, like Zach Polanski, who leads the Green Party in Britain, or Zahran Mamdani, the mayor of New York. Others are long-standing political fixtures. The septuagenarian Jean-Luc Mélenchon is on his fourth swing at the French presidency, but thumping support from the 20-somethings of Generation Z has put the Élysée back in his sights again. Call it Gen Z socialism, not because all its adherents are young or because it is new for young people to lean leftward, but because it is the brand of leftism made for the TikTok era that today's young revolutionaries support. Forget wealthy collectivist ideals or seizing the means of production. Gen Z socialism is a me-first doctrine. Climate change and race preoccupations of the 2010s and early 2020s are now much more peripheral concerns. So are social issues, barring Gaza. Angst about inflation, housing, and artificial intelligence have replaced all that with something cruder. This country is awash in wealth, says Avi Lewis, freshly elected leader of the New Democratic Party in Canada, a country where productivity has been all but flat for a decade. We can have nice things. Saying that prices should be capped to keep your bills down while someone else pays for your public services is a seductive, shareable message. Plenty of the grievances that animate Gen Z socialists do stem from real issues. Inflation has been too high, rent in big cities is now often unaffordable, and AI could upend the labor market. Dismissing these worries would be foolish. Yet Gen Z socialism is wrong about how to fix the problems of capitalism. It must be resisted because it is a profound threat to prosperity. No country's Gen Z socialists are quite alike. The realities of power have forced some, like Mr. Mamdani, to become more moderate, but they broadly agree on three core principles. First, that growth does little to help ordinary people. Theirs is a zero-sum mindset, where a better outcome comes not from creating, but from taking, as they fear AI barons will soon do on a vast scale. Second, that spending can be paid for by the richest. Once the left wanted higher taxes for everyone, Gen Z socialists demand handouts funded by billionaires. The third tenet is a remarkable hostility to private enterprise. Gen Z socialists are uninterested in letting the market rip and redistributing the proceeds. They would have chunks of everyday life, from housing to groceries, governed by state diktat. Politics has always had zany fringes. The far right is no less barmy and more dangerous. But what is so worrying about the Gen Z socialists is how deeply their ideas are bleeding into the center-left. Desperate to compete, even mainstream Democrats in America now propose mad schemes like exempting over half of tax filers from federal income tax. In Britain, the Labour Party, having won power on a centrist platform, has been spooked by the Greens and is rekindling its zeal for higher taxes and state control. Increasingly, the ideas of the Gen Z socialists can win even when their candidates lose. That is bad news. Rent controls would worsen housing shortages by crushing the incentive to build. The profit margins of big supermarket chains, demonized by Gen Z socialists, are already wafer thin after years of ruthless competition, a miracle of modern capitalism. Wealth taxes would become confiscatory and deter innovation. Do not assume that the failure of these policies, if implemented, would bring about an automatic course correction. Europe has struggled for decades to escape the low-growth funk left by its own overregulation. The rise of statist Peronists in Argentina helps explain its century of relative decline. Resisting Gen Z socialism is therefore an urgent task. The first step is for free market liberals to stop apologizing. A series of popular criticisms of capitalism, each containing a grain of truth, has in aggregate obscured the fundamental wisdom that private enterprise is at the root of human prosperity. Yes, people aren't always rational, as behavioral economists shows. True, inequality matters and growth is better when broad-based. Free trade and globalization create losers as well as winners. But this is the best time in human history to be born, given record real incomes, high life expectancy, and low rates of extreme poverty. A punchier defense of capitalism would work better in the social media age than hand-wringing by uncharismatic centrists like Sir Keir Starmer. Centrist governments must also solve the problems driving popular discontent. Abundance liberals are right to want to build cheap and plentiful housing and infrastructure. Politicians must stop saddling the young with the burden of funding excessive pensions. The tax system must ensure that meritocracy prevails over inheritocracy. Broader-based inheritance taxes and levies on property would help. The hardest challenge will be the disruption caused by the advances of AI. The Gen Z leftists have set out their stall with calls for a moratorium on data centers and a government jobs guarantee. Liberals must be more positive and imaginative in their own prescriptions, using a mixture of taxes, redistributed capital ownership, and support for workers to make sure that the upsides of labor market disruption are widely shared. Populists have the wind in their sails. It can sometimes seem as though market liberalism is doomed to political failure. The Economist disagrees. A robust defense of the ideas that have brought unprecedented riches has barely been tried. Many of the problems that animate Gen Z socialists, like high rents, are the result of markets that are insufficiently free, not excessively so. There is time yet for liberalism to once again produce results, and to win the argument. Section 1. America's decaying treasury market needs a fix. High debt, disjointed markets, and pugnacious trade policy all threaten the world's safe asset. Since Richard Nixon broke the link between the American dollar and gold in 1971, global finance has floated on a sea of treasuries. No asset is more important than America's government debt. It provides a haven for investors at dangerous moments. Trillions of dollars of contracts and securities worldwide are priced with reference to treasury bonds. Alas, as our special report explains, the world's safe asset has seen better days. The volume of treasuries outstanding has grown by 126% over the past decade, to almost $32 trillion, far outstripping steady demand from the likes of foreign central banks. As a result, yield-hunting private investors and hedge funds, fueled by leverage, have taken a growing share of the market. Occasionally, most notably in March 2020, this demand has suddenly dried up, sending short-term funding costs surging and forcing the Federal Reserve to buy bonds and, in effect, to underwrite the market. Economic and geopolitical trends are also hurting demand for treasuries. The resurgence of inflation since 2021 has often made stocks and government bonds sell off in tandem, meaning that treasuries have ceased to play the valuable role of ballast for riskier portfolios. Meanwhile, America's belligerent trade policy and its repeated deployment of financial sanctions, whatever their merits, have made foreign buyers think twice before becoming a long-term creditor to Uncle Sam. If these patterns continue, the market risks losing a special status that provides crucial benefits to both America and the wider world. Salvaging the situation raises tough questions for Kevin Warsh, the new chair of the Federal Reserve, for Scott Bessent, the Treasury Secretary, and for Congress. Mr. Warsh has declared his intention to reduce the Fed's holdings of treasuries. That is an achievable goal, even if it will bring about a need for still more private demand. Yet Mr. Warsh must also stand ready to buy bonds at any moment to calm a sudden seizure. Any such intervention would require a defter hand than the Fed has managed previously, when it has failed to distinguish quantitative easing, bond purchases designed to stimulate the economy, from short-lived, market-functioning interventions designed to stop fire sales. In the past, it did not need to. In March 2020, for example, both goals were operative at once, and inflation was quiescent. Today, the economy does not want for stimulus, but the bond market could still need rescuing. It would be a disaster were a purchase of bonds made to unclog financial plumbing to be interpreted as the Fed kowtowing to President Donald Trump's desire for loose money. So Mr. Warsh must get a battle plan ready for a surgical intervention. The Bank of England is a model to follow. During a sell-off in British gilts in 2022, following a disastrous mini-budget, the bank bought bonds aggressively but promised to get out of the market as soon as possible. It fulfilled its promise in a matter of months and ended up making a profit for taxpayers to boot. Reforming the market will require America's many other regulators to work in tandem with the Fed. Trading currently operates through dealer banks, which have struggled to clear the market in moments of stress. Trading data are published daily, unlike the real-time reporting in the corporate bond market. Quicker reporting would allow for the development of so-called all-to-all trading. Like the stock market, any investor could buy and sell directly to any other, boosting liquidity. But the most important remedy is in the gift of politicians. The size of America's budget deficit, at around 6% of GDP, has no parallels during peacetime, except during deep recessions. Further fiscal pressure is coming, not least when the Social Security Trust Fund runs dry in 6 years. Mr. Besant is easing the strain of rising interest payments by favoring short-term debt, which is cheaper to service today, but leaves the government more exposed to a crisis because it must be frequently refinanced. As for Congress, which writes the budget, it worries about the market only during its regular brinkmanship over the debt ceiling, a statutory limit which must regularly be lifted. Both the executive and the legislature must summon the will to confront the underlying long-term problem and find ways to shrink borrowing. It is not too late to stop the slow, steady erosion of the Treasury market. The prize is enormous. By one estimate, America's role as the supplier of safe assets to the world saves the country about 1% of GDP in interest spending each year, which today means more than $300 billion. Only treasuries can sate the world's need for safe and liquid assets. There are few winners from letting the foundation of the global financial system rot. Section 2. BYD is losing its spark. The Chinese electric vehicle giant is struggling to stay ahead in an industry defined by software. For years, visitors to the Shenzhen headquarters of BYD, the world's largest maker of electric vehicles, have been treated to an explosive safety demonstration. As they peer into a chamber made with thick protective glass, a drill bores into a conventional EV battery, which erupts into flames. Then one of BYD's signature blade batteries is similarly pierced, without the subsequent blast. BYD was built around batteries, and its founder, Wang Chuanfu, created his car empire using the same rigid vertical integration that made them successful. That entails everything from running its own lithium processing plants to training its own artificial intelligence models. On May 28th, Mr. Wang unveiled a semiconductor designed in-house that he claimed was the world's most powerful for self-driving. With far fewer middlemen to deal with, BYD has managed to control costs even as they have surged for others, churning out ultra-cheap, high-quality models such as the Seagull, a compact EV that sells in China for around $10,000. Vertical integration is also credited with speeding up innovation, as engineers from different divisions collaborate on common problems. When supply bottlenecks have held back rivals, BYD has been able to step on the accelerator. It churns out new models faster than most, with several brands at different price points, some with captivating quirky add-ons. Models from its luxury Yangwang brand can float in water or jump over potholes. one from Denza, another upmarket mark, can crab walk sideways into parking spots. It uses the brand BYD for its mass market range. The company's strategy has served it well. Revenue has increased tenfold in the past decade to $116 billion last year. In 2025, it sold more cars than Elon Musk's Tesla. Mr. Wang is thought to be worth around $25 billion. But the model is showing signs of weakness. Net profit fell for the first time in 4 years in 2025. In April, sales fell year on year for the 8th month running. In the first 2 months of 2026, Geely ended BYD's run of more than 3 years as China's leading EV seller, though BYD has since reclaimed top spot. One problem is that the battery maker is starting to look out of place as China's car industry focuses far more on software and entertainment. Young would-be customers often inspect the large entertainment display panels on the dashboard before anything else. Several rising challengers, such as XPeng and Li Auto, were founded by internet bosses rather than industrial tycoons. Other car makers have been forging partnerships with tech firms. Volkswagen has bought system know-how from XPeng. A division of Huawei, a Chinese tech giant, is selling software and entertainment systems to no fewer than 5 car makers. It has helped JAC, a stodgy state-owned firm, launch a luxury EV brand called Maestro that sells for more than $100,000. Geely has been inking deals left and right, for instance, with StepFun, an AI startup, for autonomous driving, and with iFlytek, another AI business, for voice recognition. In September, it launched a computing platform for AI models with Thundersoft, a Chinese software developer. By contrast, BYD is keeping things in-house. Max Zhang, a member of the team developing its autonomous driving system, points out that other car makers are at the whim of their third-party suppliers for upgrades. Keeping that control is still the most important thing for BYD, he says. But autonomous driving is one area where the risks of BYD's vertical integration have become clear. Missteps are more difficult to correct. BYD has been quick to deploy its system in several models, including cheaper ones, before the technology was mature. This has drawn rare direct criticism from competitors. Yu Chengdong, a Huawei executive, has said that so-called good enough and safe intelligent driving are two completely different levels. Such remarks may explain why Mr. Wang said on May 28th that BYD would be the world's first company to cover losses from autonomous driving accidents. Visitors to its headquarters this year are treated to a new demonstration. A sporty model spins donuts in the car park while the driver takes his hands off the wheel. BYD still hopes its batteries will set it apart. Its latest charging technology gets its EVs near to capacity in around 10 minutes. An installation at its headquarters freezes an EV at negative 30 degrees Celsius to show off its resilience. Although competitors such as CATL, the world's biggest battery maker, are reproducing many of its achievements, BYD believes it can stay one step ahead. Even so, it is getting ever harder to maintain an edge from batteries alone. Section 3. How to bring down cheap, low-flying drones. Acoustics and innovative radar could help. Small drones are everywhere, not just in Ukraine, but flying over air bases in mainland America and Britain, and hitting targets across the Middle East. The technology is cheap, easy to use, and accessible, with groups like Hezbollah enthusiastically deploying small quadcopters to hit Israeli tanks. To make matters worse, existing air defense sensors have been mostly designed to spot bigger threats like manned aircraft and missiles. The challenge, then, is to develop systems that can spot small, low-flying drones that, like birds, may be skimming treetops and weaving amid other clutter. One approach is to redesign radar systems. Another involves the clever use of acoustics. Radars emit pulses of radio waves and detect the reflections that come back. They work equally well at night and in bad weather, and will spot anything in the air. But, says Thomas Withington, an electronic warfare expert at RUSI, a think tank, radar typically filters out small, low-flying objects, which are assumed to be birds. Echodyne, a firm based in Kirkland, Washington, is developing a smarter alternative. Eben Frankenberg, the company's boss, says its radar uses three distinctive innovations to identify smaller, slower, lower threats. Most modern radar systems generate their beams with arrays of solid-state emitters, LED-like devices, that emit radio waves instead of light, rather than the moving dishes that were once the norm. These are effective but expensive. Echodyne's workaround is to use a small number of emitters with specialized antennas that adjust the waves they transmit. This is ideal for a low-power, low-cost system for short-range work. Mr. Frankenberg claims their radar is an order of magnitude less expensive than traditional systems. Echodyne's radar also rapidly shifts the waveform of its pulses, meaning their length, intensity, and frequency. This allows the beam to switch between modes as it sweeps across the sky. Different waveforms, says Mr. Frankenberg, are available for detecting targets in, say, open spaces or against clutter like buildings. Some waveforms have been designed to spot spinning rotor blades, a good way to distinguish a drone from a bird. Finally, the system classifies the objects it tracks using a machine learning model. It learns the patterns that correspond to each type of aerial track, from birds to balloons to quadcopters to fixed wing, improving reliability. This is especially useful for picking out weak signals embedded in clutter, such as a drone flying against vegetation blowing in the wind. These technologies allow Echodyne's EchoShield radar, a device the size of a laptop, to spot, track, and classify even tiny drones out to a range of around 5 kilometers. The tracking is accurate enough to direct a camera or a weapon at the moving drone. Another way to hunt for drones is to use sound, an approach pioneered by Ukraine. Fields and forests there are dotted with microphones that can listen for the buzz of Russian drones. Prantl Dynamics, a startup based in Toronto, has been working on ways to develop acoustic technology further and claims its kit can reveal the presence of a hidden drone nearby even before it is powered on. It is a remarkable trick. Prantl's system, called Dome, blasts out pulses of inaudible ultrasound. If a drone is in the area, this acoustic interrogation makes its electronic and mechanical assemblies vibrate, producing telltale squeaks. The different componentry in a mobile phone, by contrast, would remain silent. The idea, says Parth Mahendru, Prantl's boss, is to turn a concealed drone into a tiny speaker broadcasting its position. The firm says Dome has been able to find drones in a backpack, behind a rooftop ledge, and even, in some cases, inside a vehicle. For now, these detections have been of stationary drones located a few tens of meters away. That is enough, though, to hand a security detail a huge operational advantage, says Dan Stanek, chief operating officer at AutoEd Engineering, an Illinois firm that supplies communications gear to defense, intelligence, and security agencies, including America's Secret Service. Auto plans to partner with Prantl on production. Joe Dye, Prantl's chief technologist, says a small battery-powered model branded Dome C, wielded like a handheld bug-hunting device, should be ready for market this summer. Prantl is also developing a bigger plug-in version mounted on a tripod. Ultrasound emitted by Dome O, as its larger model is called, also makes drones squeak. But Dome O can be operated in conjunction with microphone systems, like those deployed in Ukraine, that detect drones in flight. Dome O's pulses of ultrasound, broader than the narrow beams produced by Dome C, flood a swath of sky, These pulses augment the acoustic signature already produced by a drone's motors, rotors, and passage through the air, helping microphones pick it up at longer range. In a noisy city, Prandtl's 16-microphone array, called Oscura, can spot and track incoming drones as light as 250 grams, out to about 200 meters. With Domo switched on, Mr. Mahendru says, Oscura's range can reach 75 meters farther. The setup was put to the test in a counter-drone competition hosted by Canada's Department of National Defense in downtown Ottawa in November. Christian LaBaye, a lieutenant colonel involved in the five-day trials, says Prandtl's technology was able to track drones amid construction noise, even when out of view. The kit is not yet ready for military use, he adds, citing false positives and the system's relative fragility. But it was deemed promising enough for Prandtl to tie for second place, bagging a $375,000 Canadian, or $270,000, diamond in the rough prize. Echodyne, for its part, has already sold its radar devices to America's Air Force. The company's kit is now fitted to warships and set up to defend military bases. A vehicle-mounted version is in service, and the Air Force and others plan to deploy many more such systems. Such innovations are not about to end the reign of small drones, but the blind spots they exploit are, it seems, beginning to close. Section 4. The Tumult of Erdogan's Rule, Seen from One District in Istanbul. The new book offers a portrait of a city in the throes of social and political change. From Life Itself by Susie Hansen. You can barely dig a hole in Istanbul without hitting history. During construction of a tunnel under the Bosphorus, engineers uncovered the remains of an ancient harbor, along with shipwrecks from around 1500 years ago. Across the strait, renovation of the Haydarpasa train station, built in 1906, revealed that platforms and tracks had been laid over the ruins of Chalcedon, a Greek settlement founded in the 7th century BC. From the Greeks to the Genoese to the Ottomans, Istanbul, formerly Constantinople, has been marked by its scores of new arrivals. A time traveler from 1950, when the city was home to roughly 1 million souls, would scarcely recognize it today. Istanbul has become Europe's largest city, with countless new housing and infrastructure projects and some 16 million people, more than the population of most EU countries. Only a fraction of the Greeks, Armenians, and Jews who once made up a large share of Istanbul's population remain. In their place have come migrants from Anatolia, including Kurds, and more recently, refugees from the Middle East. The city's recent transformation, especially under Recep Tayyip Erdogan, once Istanbul's mayor, now Turkey's president, is the subject of a new book by Susie Hansen, a journalist. She uses a single neighborhood, Karagümrük, to tell a broader story about migration, urban development, and authoritarianism. What I saw during the day in Turkey were the headlines. What I saw at night in Karagümrük was the information, life itself, she writes. The war that erupted across Turkey's southern border in Syria and the refugee crisis that followed drove nearly 4 million Syrians to Turkey in the early 2010s. Many of them settled in neighborhoods such as Karagümrük, holing up in cramped apartments, often alongside other Syrian families, and scraping by as workers in sweatshops or as day laborers. Miss Hansen spends much of the book as a fly on the wall in the cafes and barbershops of this conservative, somewhat seedy neighborhood, nestled inside the city's Byzantine walls. She becomes a chronicler of Karagümrük's culture wars, waged between secularists and conservatives, as well as old residents and newcomers. Gastronomy, music, and even standards of cleanliness become battlegrounds. Turks are notorious germophobes. Cultural differences are one cause for tension. But so are economic malaise, populist fear-mongering, and Istanbul's rapid, uncontrolled growth. When a brawl breaks out between a group of Syrian and Turkish teenagers, Miss Hansen goes looking for answers. There are no easy ones. Yes, a local shopkeeper tells her, racism played a role in the violence. But the breakdown of the neighborhood's social fabric and of the trust that had once made Istanbul such a hospitable city were as much to blame. Political violence and mounting repression also leave a mark on the neighborhood. In 2016, after a bloody coup attempt against Mr. Erdogan, there are mass arrests. Room for dissent narrows and mistrust spreads. Neighbors start to inform on each other. But even then, faith in Turkey's democracy endures, mostly unshaken. The descent into one-man rule under Mr. Erdogan was not a plunge, but a gradual decline. Authoritarianism in Turkey was not simply a strongman taking over a state, Miss Hansen writes. It was an act of creation, a process of transformation that begins when few are watching and, once identified, is often too late to stop. Wars in Turkey's doorstep, from Ukraine to Iran, as well as the prospect of a wider conflict with Russia, have steered much of the commentary on Turkey towards its growing regional footprint and important role in NATO. The view from within the country gets shorter shrift. That suits Mr. Erdogan perfectly well, as he is keen to avoid outside scrutiny of his autocratic excesses. Through Kara Gumrukh, Miss Hansen offers a window into Turkey he has created. Few books in English have captured its texture better than this one. Section 5. Marilyn Monroe and the Dead Star Business. On her centenary, the late blonde bombshell is still making millionaires. There were many Marilyn Monroes. In the 1940s, a young actress named Norma Jean swapped her normal-sounding name for this more glamorous one. Marilyn, she felt, was a veil she could wear. Then came Hollywood Marilyn, and soon enough, sex symbol Marilyn. Others emerged in gossip. There was girlish Marilyn, who called her husband Daddy. Political Marilyn, who sang to, and probably slept with, the president. And even literary Marilyn, who read Dostoevsky and married Arthur Miller, a playwright. Later, Marilyn became a tragic figure, dying from an overdose in 1962, aged 36. This year, there are almost as many celebrations as there are versions of Marilyn. June 1st marked the centenary of her birth. There are exhibitions at the National Portrait Gallery in London and the Academy Museum of Motion Pictures in Los Angeles, as well as new books and film screenings. At commemorative auctions, fans can bid on everything from Marilyn's used lipstick to a tile from her bathroom. New products are also being released. You can sip Marilyn champagne, hold Marilyn china, or wear jewel-encrusted Marilyn high heels. And if that's not too many Marilyns, 500 or more gathered in Palm Springs on May 30th to try to break the world record for the largest gathering of Marilyn lookalikes. The celebrations are not only the result of adoration. Much of the centenary was planned by the firm that owns the rights to Monroe's estate and IP, or intellectual property. Founded in 2010, Authentic Brands Group acquired Monroe as its first celebrity estate. Today, its portfolio includes Elvis Presley and Muhammad Ali. You can make a killing from the IP of bygone celebrities. Authentic claims to make $80 million a year in sales from Monroe's estate alone. The company is the second largest IP licensing business by revenue in the world, after Disney, with a mix of celebrity estates and other brands expected to bring in more than $38 billion this year. Anyone who was anyone, from Albert Einstein to Rosa Parks, has an agent to license their IP. The business of profiting from dead celebrities is legally complex. Estates own what Mark Russler, head of CMG, the firm servicing both Einstein and Parks, calls a portfolio of IP. This includes copyrights, trademarks, and right of publicity, which in some American states allows estates to control the commercial use of the celebrity's likeness, name, and voice. Monroe had few relatives, so Authentic snapped up the whole estate. The market grew in the late 1970s and early 1980s, driven in part by Presley's death and his estate's efforts to stop others profiting from his likeness. Postmortem publicity rights expanded, says Jennifer Rothman, the author of a book on the subject. Celebrity identities came to be seen as something that could be inherited like other property. Estates saw an opportunity. The dead celebrity business is profitable for two reasons. First, famous faces sell products. Einstein's likeness has been used to plug reading glasses, Presley's to sell red wine. Some deals are turned down. CMG rejected a plan to make James Dean condoms, for example. Brand deals help Monroe keep pace with modern culture, says Dana Carpenter, who oversees her estate at Authentic. Though her name is sometimes used to promote products she might have been baffled by, such as trendy LED face masks, the aim is to find a new generation of fans. Second, celebrity IP can help tell better stories. In theory, anyone could make a biopic or documentary about Monroe or Einstein, but estates often have the rights to copyrighted materials that are useful to filmmakers. Authentic licensed IP for the Elvis biopic. CMG, which works with Robert Oppenheimer's estate, helped with the firm Oppenheimer. In 2023, Authentic launched its own production studio and co-produced the recent film Epic, Elvis Presley in Concert, directed by Baz Luhrmann. As Jamie Salter, boss of Authentic, puts it, the most successful estates think not only about preserving the past, but also participating in culture. They think about the future, too. In particular, firms are finding ways to use AI and holograms to bring back stars for live tours and fan experiences. In 2024, Authentic partnered with Soul Machines, an AI firm, to create a digital Marilyn who is authentic and responsive. The avatar wears Monroe's signature red lipstick and says darling with alarming frequency. Yet AI has also made it easier for others to use a celebrity's likeness and voice. Now even a student in his bedroom can create a cartoon that looks or speaks like a star. It has become a bit of like a game of whack-a-mole to get the unauthorized likenesses off the web, admits Mr. Rossler. Estates have long demanded payment for the right to use a star's words or identity in films and adverts, and even on monuments. Celebrities who are still alive are also thinking about the future of their personal brands. Authentic has a roster of living legends, including Sir David Beckham, an ex-footballer. Unlike with Monroe's estate, these stars are co-owners of their brand and actively collaborate on IP deals. Since partnering with Authentic in 2022, brand Beckham has plugged everything from beer to wireless headphones. Monroe believed that she belonged to the public and to the world. Thanks to Authentic, people will know her for longer than she could have imagined, whether as a film star, a digital avatar, or the beautiful face on a bottle of champagne. Section 6. Mosquitoes seem to be getting over insect repellent. They learn to associate it with food. DEET is the gold standard for preventing mosquito bites. Although there is some debate over precisely how it works to ward off the insects, most researchers agree that a key part of its effectiveness is unpleasantness. Bugs just hate to be around it. Effective as it is, however, some mosquitoes seem capable of getting over their revulsion. This has led to the speculation that the insects might be getting used to the chemical. Claudia Lazzari at the University of Tours set out to investigate by running a version of the experiments made famous by Ivan Pavlov, a Russian physiologist, in the late 1980s in which dogs were conditioned to associate sounds with food. In those experiments, Pavlov routinely made a sound with a metronome or buzzer and then promptly fed the dogs. Eventually, when he made the sounds but did not provide food, he found that the animals still salivated, as they would before a meal. In his experiments, Dr. Lazzari presented hungry mosquitoes with warm sheep's blood while they were being exposed to a gentle breeze of ordinary air or of air blown past a piece of paper soaked in DEET. With colleagues, he then repeated the experiments with sugar water instead of blood on a different set of mosquitoes. The researchers then bravely presented their own hands to the captive insects. One hand was sprayed with DEET while the others was left untreated. To their dismay, they watched as 60% of the mosquitoes that had been presented with blood or sugar water while being exposed to DEET flew and bit the hands coated in the repellent. In contrast, all mosquitoes trained with ordinary air avoided the repellent entirely. Dr. Lazzari's conditioning in the laboratory, reported this week in Journal of Experimental Biology, was important for the mosquitoes in developing their fondness for DEET. But the chances are good that a similar scenario is taking place in the real world, where the effects of DEET typically weaken over time, especially when people are sweating or not applying enough of the stuff in the first place. In such circumstances, hungry mosquitoes are most likely to be able to put up with the faint odor of DEET, bite a lightly protected person, begin associating the repellent with food, and become all the more dangerous to those whom they encounter later in their lives. Section 7. The Dark Side of Posting About Your Children Online. A new book offers an exposé of the kidfluencing business. Like, Follow, Subscribe by Fortessa Latifi. Digital footprints start long before children take their first steps. They may still be in utero when their parents post about them on social media, sharing sonograms with captions such as "love at first sight." Then come the newborn photos, flashed across Instagram within hours of a baby's birth. Sharenting is on the rise. One in four children in the West has a social media presence before they are born, according to one oft-cited figure. Parents don't always stop there, however. Some turn their offspring into full-blown social media stars, catchily called kidfluencers, documenting every major milestone and many minor ones. They pick up the camera to capture first words and first steps, teething troubles, tantrums, and potty training. Even the most intimate moments are broadcast to millions, writes Fortessa Latifi, a journalist in a new book, as content is spun out of everything from puberty to menstruation. Like, Follow, Subscribe is a fascinating exposé of kidfluencing, a multi-billion-dollar business where children's privacy is traded for profits. She meets the parents who have become producers, managers, and cameramen, incentivizing their kids to film videos and dictating how many hours they work a day. Kidfluencing is a lucrative family profit center. Miss Latifi discovers that the top accounts charge as much as $200,000 per sponsored post, bringing in between $8 and $10 million a year. In this world, nothing is too personal to be sponsored. Potty training becomes an advert for nappies. Shaving your legs for the first time is a chance to promote a razor brand. The industry has drawn comparisons to child acting or modeling, yet it does not have the same legal safeguards, Miss Latifi points out. In America, only 5 states have laws requiring a parent to share a child's earnings with them. Things like consent to be filmed, control of content, and hours spent filming are up to parents' discretion. Certainly, some children benefit from the fame and money influencing brings. Take Ryan Kaji, who became famous at the age of 3 for toy reviews. Today, he has more than 40 million subscribers on YouTube and earned $35 million in 2025, according to Forbes. Yet, Miss Latifi's reporting focuses more on the downsides. She asks Julie Jepson, a mother of 8 who runs a family YouTube channel, which of her videos are most popular. Miss Jepson reveals it is the ones in which her children get hurt. The bloody noses, or the broken arms, or the emergency room visit. When one of Miss Jepson's children is in pain, Miss Latifi wonders, is her instinct to help them or to reach for her phone and record it? In a viral clip on another account, a father keeps filming his son having a seizure rather than immediately calling an ambulance. Virality, which parents usually take such pains to avoid in nursery, has taken on a different dimension with social media. Pregnancy announcements and videos of newborn babies are especially popular. A former blogger reveals that she has known people who have had more children because those brand deals are really lucrative. The idea of having babies for social media views may sound implausible, but industry insiders tell Ms. Latifi that there is serious money in marketing products including buggies, nappies, and pregnancy tests. People are also fascinated by unfamiliar family dynamics. One popular Christian influencer is Carissa Collins. Her 11 children all have names starting with A, including Anchor and Arrow. She both intrigues and infuriates her followers, such as when she posts about homeschooling or her belief that contraception is unholy. Many of the most popular influencer families are Mormon. As well as chronicling their large broods, they post photos of pristine houses and countless loaves of fresh sourdough bread. Behind this idyllic facade is the Mormon Church. It pays them thousands of dollars per post, pushing imagery that makes the religion look Instagram-worthy, such as followers giving food to the homeless. But children's smiling faces can belie their suffering. Sherry Frankie, the 23-year-old daughter of a momfluencer who was convicted of child abuse in 2024, testified to lawmakers in Utah that she was a victim of family vlogging. Her mother enacted severe punishments on the children and was arrested after her malnourished son escaped from her house. "No amount of money," Miss Frankie said, "can make up for having your childhood plastered all over the internet." In 2025, Utah passed a law to protect kidfluencers and child performers by requiring parents to set aside some of the earnings and enabling children to later ask for content to be removed. The internet brings other dangers, too. The most disturbing section of the book concerns online predators. Ms. Latifi offers grim examples of parents filming suggestive content of their children eating or dancing, and kidfluencers being stalked by strangers at school. Like, Follow, Subscribe stands out for its rich reporting, though Ms. Latifi does not offer enough satisfying recommendations about how to improve the industry. She reflects on her own daughter and concludes nothing could persuade her to invade her child's privacy. More parents may soon think twice before posting that sweet picture or sonogram. Section 8. Travel is becoming a competitive sport. Growing numbers of people are country counting. The nation of Tuvalu, made up of 9 tiny islands in the South Pacific, is not your usual holiday destination. The former British colony, halfway between Hawaii and Australia, is a haul to get to, serviced by only a few flights a week. Tourism barely exists. The main attractions are the airport runway in the capital, Funafuti, which transforms into a picnic spot and football pitch most afternoons, and the sleepy post office, which attracts stamp enthusiasts. It is one of the least visited countries in the world. None of that was enough to dissuade Ted Nims, an American who recently spent a week there and, in the process, checked off another country on his list, his 191st. The UN has 193 member states. Mr. Nims is among a growing number of country counters, trying to visit them all. Last year, a record 82 people claimed to have achieved the feat of traveling to all 193 countries, according to Nomad Mania, an online hub for obsessive adventurers. When the Travelers Century Club launched in 1954, only a fortunate few could boast of having been to 100 countries, the minimum required to join. Today, the social group is nearly 2,000 strong, having enjoyed what it calls a pretty significant upswing in recent years. Serious travelers are whiling away hours on platforms such as Nomad Mania and Most Traveled People, where there are leaderboards and debates about what counts as a visit. An airport transit is acceptable to some but dismissed by the most hardcore as too easy. So much time on the road may sound like solitary play, but hostels and homestays offer a lot of fun and social contact, says Carol Wong, a Malaysian who recently visited Samoa, her 142nd country. It is the fancy hotel that is very lonely, she says. Online, travel addicts share tips and socialize. Some destinations are so obscure that visitors seek advice from Facebook groups such as Every Passport Stamp, where questions range from the mundane, is the ferry from Kazakhstan to Azerbaijan operating, to the unusual, has anyone ever explored Entewatak Atoll at the Marshall Islands? Seeing new places is all the rage, even if you do not want to fill up your whole passport with new stamps. About half of Brits polled last year by ABTA, a travel industry association, planned to visit a new country, compared with 18% a decade earlier. There's a braggadocious element, says Seth

a 34-year-old Singaporean visiting Tuvalu, which may become one of the first countries to disappear because of rising sea levels. If you're counting on becoming a country counter, better pack your bag. Section 9. Should you use a sleep tracker? They are pretty accurate, but they could keep you up at night. Nearly half of all Americans and around 40% of Britons now use a smartwatch, smart ring, phone app, or another similar device to track their sleep. Are these gadgets accurate, and do their users get a better night's rest? Not getting enough sleep can cause all manner of health problems, from dementia to diabetes. A new study published in Nature finds a U-shaped relationship between how long people sleep and markers of biological aging. The researchers used data from the UK Biobank, a database containing health and lifestyle information on roughly 500,000 people. Those who got between 6.4 and 7.8 hours of shut-eye a night seemed to experience slower aging in both brain and body than those who slept either more or less. Sleep trackers promise to help people hit this sweet spot. Apps typically record movement and sound, sometimes inferring breathing rates from the audio. Smartwatches record movement and use photoplethysmography, measuring blood flow by shining low-intensity light onto the skin and detecting how much reflects back. This is used to estimate heart and breathing rates. Rings often measure skin temperature, too. Most trackers are very good at distinguishing sleep from being awake. Several studies have compared them to polysomnography, which uses electrodes to record eye movements, brain activity, muscle tone, and heart rate, and is the gold standard for measuring sleep. One paper published in Sensors, a specialist journal, in 2024, tested three popular wearable trackers and found that all agreed with polysomnography around 95% of the time in telling sleep from wakefulness across the night. When it comes to identifying the different sleep stages, trackers are less accurate. A good night requires cycling between rapid eye movement, or REM sleep, in which dreams are had, and several stages of non-REM sleep, ranging from light to deep. Wearables agree with polysomnography on sleep stage classification only around 50 to 80% of the time. That merits a C+ to B+, says Rebecca Robbins, a sleep scientist at Harvard Medical School, who was involved in one of the studies. Not great, yet many devices include these metrics in their calculation of sleep scores. Despite trackers' shortcomings, most sleep researchers and therapists view them positively. Dr. Robbins says they give people a better, more objective sense of how long they slept and may reveal they are in fact getting plenty of winks. Plus, they do seem to improve sleep habits. In a survey by the American Academy of Sleep Medicine, 55% of adults who reported using sleep trackers said they had changed their behavior after learning from the data. One small study published in the Journal of Clinical Sleep Medicine in 2020 found that wearing a sleep tracker for a week improved self-reported sleep quality. Too much data can have downsides, though. Unlike trying to eat healthily or exercise, putting more thought and effort into sleeping can backfire. As many as 30% of those who track their sleep report feeling anxious about the data they collect, a phenomenon researchers called orthosomnia. Concern about poor sleep is one of the most common causes of a sleepless night. Only financial worries keep people up more often. But sleep data is not worth losing sleep over, because there is an alternative to sleep tracking. Whether you wake up feeling rested is the best indicator of how good your night was. Well, that's all the time I have for today, but thank you again for tuning in. You've been listening to this week's edition of The Economist. This is Trevor, wishing you a good rest of your day.

0: Okay, I'll be right there, guys. Hey, oh, Deb, come on in. I thought you were the radon test guys.
1: The who test guys?
0: Didn't you see the paper Sunday? The Surgeon General issued another warning.
1: Oh, like the cigarette warning?
0: Exactly. Only now they're saying radon causes lung cancer. For non-smokers like us, radon is the number one cause of lung cancer.
1: You're kidding me, right? 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
0: Yep. 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
1: But I don't smell any radon in my house.
0: No, nobody can smell radon. 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
0: No, hey, it's no big deal. 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Now that's the radon test guys.
1: So how did you find them?
0: First, you go to the EPA website.
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0: Oh, I'll be right there.
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1: 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This is Cook's Corner, and I'm your reader, Marcy, with the audio reading service at the Allen County Public Library in Fort Wayne, Indiana. Today I'll be reading from The Affordable Feast Collection, Budget-Friendly Family Meals by the Canadian Living Test Kitchen, copyright 2013 Transcontinental Books. Budget-Friendly White Meat, What Makes It Affordable? With the current emphasis on healthy eating, many people are cooking with lean chicken and turkey breasts exclusively. This means the fattier legs and their parts, the thighs and drumsticks, are less in demand and therefore cheaper. These dark meats do contain more fat than breasts, but they also offer more luscious flavor and more iron and vitamin A. Ground chicken, turkey, and pork are another economical choice because they're ground from smaller pieces that aren't useful on their own. Versatile pork chops and fattier pork shoulder roasts are more reasonably priced per pound than tenderloin and offer more flavor than leaner cuts. Why it's good for you? Chicken and pork are sources of protein, vitamins B6 and B12, zinc and niacin. Both contain iron as well as a variety of other vitamins and minerals in smaller amounts. Food safety. Chicken and pork need to be handled carefully to prevent harmful bacteria from making you sick. It's vital to cook these meats, especially the ground versions, to the proper temperature. For pork, that means until an instant-read thermometer inserted into the thickest part reads 160 degrees Fahrenheit or 71 degrees Celsius. For poultry legs and ground meat, the temperature needs to be higher at 165 degrees Fahrenheit or 74 degrees Celsius. Always put cooked meat on a clean plate, not the one the raw meat was on, and chill any leftovers within 2 hours of cooking. Thaw frozen chicken or pork in the refrigerator, not at room temperature, on a plate to catch the juices. Plan for about a day for small cuts and ground meats to thaw. Uses. All of these budget-friendly cuts are wonderful grilled. Try ground meats and kebabs, meatloaves, and burgers. Chicken legs and thighs lend themselves particularly well to braised and stewed dishes, yielding moist, tender results. Pork chops are terrific on their own or cooked with vegetables to make a one-pot skillet dinner. Pork shoulder makes the best pulled pork, but it's also wonderful cubed and braised in stews, especially with vegetables and legumes. This recipe is for slow cooker barbecue pork stew. To make sure the sweet potatoes don't fall apart, push them and the pork gently to one side of the cooker, then whisk the flour mixture into the liquid. Your shopping list for this recipe is as follows. 3 pounds of boneless pork shoulder blade roast, 2 onions, 6 cloves garlic, bay leaves, chili powder, ground cumin, ground coriander, dried oregano, dry mustard, salt and pepper, sweet potatoes, bottled strained tomatoes, or passata, sodium-reduced chicken broth, cooking molasses, cider vinegar, all-purpose flour, and kale. 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Meanwhile, toss bread with remaining oil, rosemary, and pepper, and spread on a baking sheet. Bake in a 375 degrees Fahrenheit oven until golden, 10 minutes. 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Our next recipe is for slow cooker super chicken noodle soup. 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Drop batter evenly spaced in 8 mounds onto stew. Cover and simmer over medium heat until puffed and the knife inserted into a center of the dumpling comes out clean 8 to 10 minutes. Our next recipe is for slow cooker butter chicken. You can leave this recipe simmering in a slow cooker for 8 hours before adding the chicken. It yields a large quantity of sauce that freezes well if you're feeding a smaller group. Serve over hot steamed basmati rice. Your shopping list for this recipe is as follows. 2 onions, 3 cloves garlic, butter, fresh ginger, brown sugar, chili powder, ground coriander and turmeric, cinnamon and ground cumin, salt and pepper, 1 can or 28 ounces of diced tomatoes, 1 cup of sodium-reduced chicken broth, almond butter or cashew butter, 3 pounds of boneless, skinless chicken thighs, sour cream, and fresh cilantro. 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Well, that's all the time we have for today. 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I hope you've enjoyed today's reading from the audio reading service at the Allen County Public Library.
3: Welcome. This is Cheryl at the Talking Information Center. Thanks so much for joining me. Today is Wednesday, June 10th, 2026, and I'm reading first from the Food and Wine magazine. 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During the final few minutes of cooking, gradually whisk in chilled butter cubes to give the sauce a creamy consistency. Ingredients needed are 6 bone-in, skin-on chicken thighs, patted dry, 2.5 teaspoons kosher salt, 12 ounces of baby Yukon gold potatoes that have been halved, 2 shallots, finely chopped, 6 garlic 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That should take about 15 to 20 minutes. Transfer the chicken to a plate. Reserve 3 tablespoons of the drippings in your skillet and discard the remaining drippings, or you can keep them for another use. Secondly, add your potatoes, cut side down to the reserved drippings in your skillet. 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That's going to take about 3 to 5 minutes. Add shallots, garlic, pepper, 1/2 teaspoon of oregano, 1/2 teaspoon of thyme, and the remaining 1/2 teaspoon of salt. Cook, stirring constantly until it becomes fragrant and the shallots are softened. That'll only take 1 to 2 minutes. Third, add your wine to the skillet. Bring to a boil over medium. Boil, stirring occasionally, until it reduces by about half. Then add your stock. Return the chicken thighs to the skillet. Be sure that they are skin side up on top of the potato mixture. Transfer your skillet to the oven and bake until an instant read thermometer inserted into the thickest portion of the chicken registers 170 degrees. Fourth, put your chicken and potatoes on your plate using a slotted spoon. Bring your stock mixture to a gentle simmer over medium. Now add your butter, 1 piece at a time. And be sure to whisk constantly until everything is well incorporated. Continue to simmer, whisking occasionally until your sauce thickens. Lastly, stir in your peas, the remaining teaspoon of oregano, the 1 teaspoon of thyme. Cook over medium-low, stirring often, until the peas are just warmed through. Remove from the heat and stir in your lemon juice. Return the potatoes and the chicken to the skillet and garnish with parsley and serve immediately. Add a salad and you've got a fantastic dinner. This next chicken supper recipe is entitled Chicken Bog. Prep time 50 minutes and again it makes 6 servings. A comforting low county classic chicken bog is a stew-like one-pot dish of chicken together with smoked sausage and rice cooked in a flavorful broth. Some say the name of the dish stems from the meat and the vegetables being bogged down in the rice and while it cooks. Others that it refers to the bogs in South Carolina and Georgia in the coastal regions. Regardless, here's the list of ingredients needed for this recipe. 2 pounds of bone-in, skin-on chicken thighs. 1 1/2 teaspoons kosher salt, 1 teaspoon black pepper, 2 teaspoons of olive oil, 8 ounces of sausage that's been chopped, 1 1/2 cups of chopped yellow onion, 1 cup of chopped carrots, 1 cup of chopped celery, 1/2 cup of green bell pepper, 1/2 cup of red bell pepper, 1/2 teaspoon of thyme, 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It should take about 9 to 12 minutes. Flip your chicken. Cook until both sides are browned for another 4 to 6 minutes. Then transfer the chicken to a plate. Add your sausage to the drippings. Cook, stirring only occasionally until the sausage is browned on all sides, about 5 to 7 minutes. Transfer the sausage using a slotted spoon to a bowl lined with paper towel so it absorbs the oil and any other grease. Secondly, add your onion, carrots, celery, bell peppers, thyme, garlic, 1 teaspoon of salt, 1/2 teaspoon of pepper to the drippings in your Dutch oven. Cook over medium heat until the vegetables have softened. Should take a good 10 minutes. Then add your rice. 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Another idea for chicken is skillet green chili chicken. 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This is a satisfying weeknight dinner, and it has the same flavor profile as a New Mexico green chili chicken enchiladas. To make it, you roast your poblano and cheese-stuffed chicken breast. They're nestled in a homemade salsa verde. They're baked for a short time, and you can also swap in 1.5 cups of your favorite jar of salsa verde, or char 1 pepper, as the recipe describes, for the chicken filling. Ingredients needed for this recipe are as follows. 8 ounces of fresh tomatillos, the husk removed. 2 large poblano chilies. 1 small yellow onion, unpeeled, cut into 6 wedges. 2 garlic cloves, unpeeled. 2 teaspoons of canola oil. 1.5 teaspoons chili powder. 1.5 teaspoons cumin. 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Remove and discard the charred papery skin from the onion. 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Secondly, stir together your chili powder, cumin, coriander, 1 3/4 teaspoons of salt in a small bowl. Set that bowl aside. Third, once your vegetables are steamed, you would remove and discard the garlic peels, the chili skins, Discard the chili seeds and stems. Transfer the garlic, one peeled chili, the tomatillos, the onion, any accumulated juices, to a blender. 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Secure the lid on your blender. Remove the centerpiece so as to allow the steam to escape. Then place a clean towel over the opening. Process until it becomes a smooth consistency. And then pour your salsa verde into a large oven-proof skillet. Set that aside. Fourth, slice the remaining peeled chili lengthwise into thin strips. Arrange your chicken breast on a cutting board. Slice horizontally through the thickest side. And you want to stop about a 1/2 inch from the opposite side. You're opening up the chicken breast, and you're sprinkling the chicken evenly with 2 teaspoons of your spice mixture. Then you're going to stuff the chicken breast evenly with the cream cheese and the chili strips. Close the chicken breast, sprinkle all over with the remaining 2 teaspoons of spice mixture, and nestle the stuffed chicken breast into the salsa verde in the skillet. Fifth, bake at 425 until the salsa verde is bubbling and the thermometer inserted into the thickest portion of the breast registers 155 degrees. Remove the skillet from the oven. Increase your oven temperature now to broil. Sixth, sprinkle your chicken and salsa verde with pepper, jack cheese. Broil until the cheese is melted and just starts to brown in spots. And an internal temperature for your chicken would register 165 degrees. Remove from the oven, garnish with your avocado, any additional cilantro, and serve with wedges. And salsa verde can be made up to a day in advance and stored in an airtight container in your refrigerator. It is Wednesday, and how about a pasta dish for tonight's supper? Chicken Riggies comes from the Utica, Rome area of New York State, and the dish itself combines rigatoni, chicken, mushrooms, all in a spicy tomato sauce. Marinating the chicken in the pickled hot cherry pepper brine tenderizes the meat, and it gives it a tangy kick. You can crush the canned tomatoes by hand for a rustic texture. Your ingredients needed are 2 small boneless, skinless chicken breasts cut into 1-inch pieces, 1/4 teaspoon kosher salt, 1/8 teaspoon black pepper, 1/4 cup of seeded and finely chopped pickled hot 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First, place the chicken in a large Ziploc plastic bag. 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Seal the bag and massage until the chicken is evenly coated with the brine mixture. Refrigerate for at least 1 hour or as long as 8 hours. Remove the chicken from the brine and discard that brine. Second, heat your oil in a large Dutch oven over medium-high heat. Add the mushrooms, cook, stirring occasionally until they're browned in spots for about 5 minutes. Reduce the heat to medium. Add your onion, stirring often, until the onion is softened. Then add the bell pepper, garlic, the cherry peppers, and cook, stirring often until it becomes fragrant, just about 1 minute. Third, add your wine to the mixture in the Dutch oven. Bring to a simmer over medium-high. stirring occasionally, and be sure to scrape up any brown bits from the bottom of your pot. Add your tomatoes and juices, oregano, the chicken, and return to simmer. Cook, stirring occasionally until the chicken is tender. The tomato mixture thickens, and a spoon leaves a trail when dragged across the bottom of the pot. Fourth, start to cook your pasta according to the package directions. Drain and reserve 1 cup of the cooking liquid. Set that aside. Fifth, stir your heavy cream and the remaining 1.5 tablespoons of pickled pepper brine into the mixture in the Dutch oven. Stir in your pasta, cook over low heat, until the tomato mixture clings to the pasta. You'll only do that for about 2 minutes. Season with additional salt to taste. And if you need to thin the sauce, you would stir in your reserved pasta cooking liquid 1/4 cup to a time. Divide your pasta evenly among the shallow bowls and garnish with cheese and black pepper. Chicken can be marinated in the refrigerator for up to 8 hours. This next recipe is pork meatballs with Carolina Gold sauce. 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I'm reading now recipes from the Food Network magazine. 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It is entitled Pistachio Basque Cheesecake with Ganache. Prep time 45 minutes and it makes 10 to 12 servings. Ingredients needed are cooking spray, 2 pounds of cream cheese at room temperature, 1 1/4 cups of sugar, 1/2 cup of pistachio cream, 1/2 teaspoon kosher salt, 4 large eggs at room temperature, 2 1/2 cups of heavy cream, teaspoon of vanilla, 1/4 cup of all-purpose flour, 6 ounces of semi-sweet chocolate that's been finely chopped, 1/2 cup of finely chopped raw pistachios. First, preheat your oven to 425. Spray a 9-inch round springform pan with cooking spray. Line with 2 overlapping 16-inch long sheets of parchment paper. You want to be sure to let the excess come at least 2 inches above the rim. Set the springform pan on a baking sheet. Second, combine your cream cheese, sugar, pistachio cream, and salt in a bowl of a stand mixer that's been fitted with a paddle attachment. Beat on medium-low speed, scraping down the bowl once halfway through to ensure that there's no lumps of cream cheese and the mixture itself is completely smooth. With the mixer running, add your eggs one at a time, beating 15 to 30 seconds after each addition. Scrape down the bowl. Now turn the mixer to low and slowly add 1 3/4 cups of heavy cream and the vanilla. Mix until just incorporated. Now sift the flour over the batter. Continue mixing on low speed until, again, all the ingredients have combined. Pour the batter through a fine mesh sieve into a large bowl, pressing the batter through with a rubber spatula. Set the bowl over a large bowl of ice water and chill, stirring occasionally for about 30 minutes. Third, pour the chilled batter into the prepared pan. Gently bang the pan against the counter 10 to 15 times. This removes any air bubbles. Bake until the top is deep golden brown. However, the center would still be very jiggly. You're baking for 60 to 65 minutes, and you want to rotate halfway through. Transfer to a rack, let it cool in the pan for an hour, and the cheesecake will fall significantly as it does cool. Refrigerate for at least 8 hours or as long as overnight. Fourth, 30 minutes before serving, remove the cheesecake from the refrigerator. Release the springform ring. Peel away the parchment paper. Fifth, to make your ganache, you would bring a small saucepan of water to a simmer. Combine the chocolate and the remaining 3/4 cups of heavy cream in a medium heat-proof bowl. Set the bowl over the saucepan. Do not let the bottom of the bowl touch the water. Cook, stirring, until the chocolate is melted smooth. Should take about 4 to 5 minutes. Lastly, cut the cheesecake into slices with a hot knife. Divide among the plates. Drizzle with the warm ganache and sprinkle with the chopped pistachios. Yum, yum. Next is a recipe for classic lemon bars. Prep time 30 minutes, makes 20 to 24. 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Press evenly into the bottom of your baking pan. And now be sure that there's no cracks. 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That should take about 25 minutes. Second, make your filling. 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Add your lemon zest and the lemon juice. Remove the crust from the oven. Reduce the temperature to 300. Pour the filling over the warm crust. Return to your oven and bake for another 30 to 35 minutes. Lastly, let the bars cool in the pan for about 2 hours and then lift out of the pan using the foil overhang and slice them into slices. And be sure to dust with confectionery sugar. Well, that ends our segment for today. Thanks again for joining me, and I wish you a great week ahead.

0: in the People's Pharmacy Health Headlines. With half a dozen measles outbreaks currently underway in the U.S., as well as several serious international outbreaks, the news on measles vaccine from Denmark is important. Researchers conducted a nationwide study that included everyone born between 1999 and 2010. With more than 650,000 children in that group, they had more than 5 million person-years of follow-up. The Danish health system keeps excellent records on all of its citizens, including the children. Consequently, the scientists are confident that the 6,517 children diagnosed with autism during the study period are all the children who developed this condition. Children who did not receive the measles, mumps, rubella vaccine, or MMR, were equally likely as vaccinated children to develop autism. The investigators conclude, the study strongly supports that MMR vaccination does not increase the risk for autism, does not trigger autism in susceptible children, and is not associated with clustering of autism cases after vaccination.
1: The Food and Drug Administration has just approved a completely new type of antidepressant. The nasal spray called esketamine is expected to help people who have not responded to standard antidepressants. It will be marketed under the brand name Spravato. This drug is chemically related to the injectable anesthetic ketamine that's been on the market since 1970 and is available generically. Although esketamine is administered as a nasal spray, people will not be permitted to purchase it for home use. They will need to use Spravato under medical supervision at a clinic or doctor's office. Some experts have challenged the FDA's approval process for esketamine. While two clinical trials demonstrated some benefit, two others did not show that esketamine is better than placebo. Side effects of this novel antidepressant include nausea, dizziness, headache, and a feeling of dissociation.
0: FDA Commissioner Dr. Scott Gottlieb unexpectedly announced his departure from the agency this week. Experts were puzzled by his announcement since he has received high marks from the administration, industry, and even some consumer groups. Dr. Gottlieb has raised questions about teen vaping and has been an outspoken critic of pharmacy chains that sell tobacco products to minors. Some commentators speculate that these stances might be related to his abrupt departure. His explanation for the sudden departure is that he wants to spend more time with his wife and young children. Dr. Gottlieb is a survivor of Hodgkin's lymphoma.
1: Another week, another drug recall. Many lots of ARB blood pressure drugs, including losartan, valsartan, and irbesartan, have been recalled over the past 8 months. These medicines were contaminated with potential carcinogens known as NDMA and NDEA. Now, Hetero Labs has recalled 87 lots, and Tarrant Pharmaceuticals Limited is recalling 100 lots of losartan tablets. These pills contain an entirely new contaminant just identified as NMBA. It, too, is a suspected carcinogen. All three of these nitrosamine contaminants are apparently created as a result of the manufacturing process. FDA Commissioner Gottlieb stated, "We're making important strides at understanding how these impurities form, and we're continuing to examine if nitrosamine impurities may also arise during the manufacture of other ARB drug products. The FDA is committed to implementing measures to prevent the formation of these impurities during drug manufacturing processes in the future."
0: Cocoa flavonoids may have some benefit for people with multiple sclerosis, according to a small study. Previous research showed that dark chocolate rich in cocoa compounds might improve symptoms of chronic fatigue. The investigators recruited 40 people with relapsing remitting MS to drink cocoa every day for 6 weeks. 19 of them got high flavonoid cocoa, while 21 drank low flavonoid cocoa. At the end of the study, those on the high flavonoid cocoa had slightly less fatigue and could walk somewhat farther in 6 minutes than they had at the outset.

0: have it all. 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The fact is, heart disease is the number one killer of women. 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

Hello, this is Ed Reedy from the Talking Information Center with the Wednesday, June 10th reading of Newsweek magazine. Iran launches missiles at Israel in first strike since ceasefire. By Steve Malman. Iran launched ballistic missiles toward northern Israel on Sunday. The strike represents the first direct Iranian attack on Israel since a ceasefire halted the U.S.-Israeli war with Tehran earlier this year, and coincides with the 100th day since the conflict initially began. The IDF identified missiles launched from Iran toward Israel. Defensive systems are operating to intercept the threats. The Israel Defense Forces, IDF, posted to X. Newsweek reached out to the White House on Sunday afternoon. Retaliatory strikes and diplomatic stalls. Iranian officials indicated that the missile strike was a retaliatory measure. The country's embassy in South Africa stated in a post on X on Sunday, "We warned that repeated violations of the ceasefire would not go unanswered." In response to the escalation, President Donald Trump spoke to Fox News on Sunday. "What I would suggest to Iran, you've shot your missiles, that's enough. Go back to the table and make a deal," Trump said. The Trump administration has been actively engaged in talks with Iranian officials to secure a broader agreement to permanently end the conflict. However, negotiations have repeatedly stalled, with both nations trading accusations regarding enforcement and preconditions. "It's certainly not going to help negotiations," Trump added on Sunday. Axios correspondent Barak Ravid reported on X that Trump stated he would call Israeli Prime Minister Benjamin Netanyahu to urge him not to retaliate against Iran. The missile launches occurred hours after Iranian officials warned of retaliation for Israeli airstrikes on the southern outskirts of Beirut. Those airstrikes are part of an ongoing military campaign against Hezbollah, the Iran-backed militant group based in Lebanon. There were no immediate reports of casualties resulting from the Iranian missile launches. Trump expressed disapproval of Israel's recent operations in Beirut on Sunday, stating he was not happy about it. Ceasefire at risk. Iran's parliamentary speaker and chief peace negotiator, Mohammed Bakir Qalabif, declared the U.S. bases and Israeli assets are now legitimate targets due to hostile acts, including the violation of agreements over Lebanon. "They showed that they only understand the language of power," he wrote on X on Sunday. Qalabif also cited the ongoing U.S. naval presence in the Strait of Hormuz, a critical choke point for oil shipments that Iran effectively shut down earlier in the war, writing, "The naval blockade against the Iranian nation and America's green light today to the Zionist regime turn American and regime bases and assets in the region into legitimate targets." While Tehran had refrained from targeting Israel directly since the implementation of the ceasefire, its proxy, Hezbollah, has continued to execute strikes. The United States and Israel launched a coordinated offensive against Iran in late February, triggering weeks of intense fighting that killed thousands and rattled global markets. Iran responded with waves of missile and drone attacks targeting Israel and U.S.-aligned countries in the Gulf, escalating tensions across the region. The fallout extended to global energy markets, with Iran restricting traffic through the Strait of Hormuz, disrupting flows and helping push energy prices higher as transit through the route remained constrained. Since early April, both sides have observed the fragile truce, while the Trump administration has sought a broader agreement with Iran, though negotiations have yet to produce a breakthrough. "We're very close," Trump said Sunday. "I would say an agreement would be signed on Monday, Tuesday, or Wednesday of this coming week, and now this takes place." Trump says he'll blow the hell out of them if Iran deal not reached. By Holly Silverman. President Donald Trump said the United States is prepared to resume military operations against Iran should ongoing diplomatic efforts falter. Speaking on NBC News Meet the Press with Kristen Welker, the president stated the administration will either secure a comprehensive agreement to halt Tehran's nuclear ambitions or blow the hell out of them. The interview, which was taped on Friday but aired Sunday to mark the 100th day since the start of the war, highlighted a dual-track strategy of high-stakes diplomacy backed by the threat of overwhelming force. While Trump indicated Washington is very close to a deal,
With Iranian leadership, he cautioned that returning to military action would present a less complicated path if negotiations stall. "I'm going to do it either through negotiation or I'm going to blow the hell out of them. To be honest with you," he said, "that's actually the easier path." The president's remarks come amid a fluid geopolitical landscape characterized by a sustained U.S. naval blockade, targeted airstrikes on Iranian infrastructure, and regional retaliatory actions. Trump defended his handling of the situation, describing the conflict as limited in scope and rejecting comparisons to past prolonged wars. "I don't like these endless wars. This is not an endless war," he said, adding the U.S. has been engaged for about 3 months. Strategic timelines and thresholds for escalation. Trump defined the administration's threshold for renewing offensive military operations, citing a lack of diplomatic momentum as the primary catalyst for escalation. "My red line would be if I think I wasn't going to make a deal, or if I wasn't going to make a deal fast enough," Trump stated. While Trump affirmed that a successful diplomatic framework would see the U.S. actively assist Iran in dismantling its nuclear infrastructure, he reiterated that the military action remains an option. The president has framed the current effort as a necessary step to prevent Iran from developing a nuclear weapon, repeatedly saying such a scenario would pose a direct threat to the U.S. and its allies. "If we don't make a deal, then we're going to take them out militarily very harshly," he warned. Timeline of the Iran war, February 28, 2026, the outbreak, following a series of Iranian-backed attacks on U.S. positions in Iraq and Syria, the U.S. and Israel launched coordinated strikes on Iranian missile sites, drone facilities, and Islamic Revolutionary Guard Corps command centers. Iran responds by firing ballistic missiles at American bases and mobilizing naval forces near the Strait of Hormuz. Early March, naval and cyber warfare, the U.S. intensified its air campaign against Iranian air defenses and logistic hubs. Severe naval clashes erupted in the Persian Gulf as U.S. destroyers intercepted Iranian fast attack boats. Concurrently, U.S. Cyber Command disrupted Iranian radar and missile tracking networks. Commercial shippers began rerouting tankers, causing global insurance rates to spike. Mid-March to April, maximum mobilization, the Pentagon deployed additional carrier strike groups to the region, following maritime interdiction operations by the U.S. to choke off weapons shipments. Iran fired anti-ship missiles and briefly closed the Strait of Hormuz. The U.S. responded with its largest wave of airstrikes of the war, targeting missile factories and naval bases. Thousands of additional U.S. troops were deployed to reinforce regional air defenses as Congress pressed the White House for a long-term strategy ahead of the War Powers Act deadline. May, the pause, the entering into its third month, the war saw near-daily naval encounters and mounting civilian casualties inside Iran. In mid-May, a fragile ceasefire brokered by Pakistan created the first sustained pause in fighting, opening the door for indirect diplomatic talks. June 7, the conflict marked its 100th day, with the U.S. naval blockade reaching its 56th day as negotiations remain underway. How many people have died in the Iran war? Trump has said 13 Americans have been killed in the current conflict, which he acknowledged was too many, but significantly fewer than in past wars. According to reporting from Al Jazeera, over 7,000 people have died in the conflict across multiple countries, including Jordan, Iran, Kuwait, Lebanon, and Qatar. What Trump is demanding, Trump said any agreement with Iran must go beyond past nuclear deals by placing stricter limits not only on developing nuclear weapons, but also on acquiring them through other means. In Sunday's interview, he emphasized that Iran must be barred from developing or purchasing, acquire or buy, nuclear material, framing the broader language as essential to closing what he described as loopholes in previous agreements like the 2015 Joint Comprehensive Plan of Action under President Barack Obama. He said sanctions relief or the unfreezing of Iranian assets would not come up front, but only after Iran complies with U.S. terms. "If they behave, if they do a good job, we start talking," Trump said, signaling that economic incentives would follow, not precede concessions.
Should an agreement be codified, the President outlined an enforcement mechanism wherein U.S. personnel and technical equipment could deploy directly to Iran to oversee the extraction and destruction of highly enriched uranium, which he termed nuclear dust. Iran's foreign ministry spokesman, Ismail Baghaei, recently told Iranian state media that the focus of the negotiations is on ending the war, and at this stage we are not discussing the details of the nuclear issue. Tehran says it has an inalienable right to nuclear technology while insisting its program is peaceful. However, Trump expressed cautious optimism regarding his current diplomatic counterparts in Tehran, describing them as more rational than previous regimes. He concluded with a stark reminder that the window for diplomacy remains narrow. "They cannot have a nuclear weapon," Trump said. "Either we're going to have something done fairly quickly, or we'll finish it out militarily." Americans change retirement expectations as costs climb, by Elise Hingham. Americans now believe they need significantly more money to retire comfortably, according to a new survey. The estimated retirement magic number has climbed to $1.46 million in 2026, a sharp $200,000 increase from just a year earlier. The spike comes as persistent concerns over the rising cost of living and the fear of outliving personal savings continue to weigh heavily on households. The latest findings from Northwestern Mutual, conducted via 4,375 online interviews between January 5th through the 21st, reveal that nearly half of Americans do not expect to be financially prepared for retirement. A similar percentage harbor deep anxieties that their savings will not last through their later years. These results arrive at a complicated economic conjuncture. While headline inflation has eased from the historic highs seen in 2022, the price for many daily essentials remains substantially higher than they were just a few years ago. The survey found that the $1.46 million target matches the record high figure reported in 2024, rebounding from $1.26 million in 2025. Concurrently, 46% of Americans stated they do not expect to be financially prepared for retirement, while 48% believe it is somewhat or very likely they will outlive their accumulated savings. Why retirement expectations are rising? Although inflation slowed considerably following the post-COVID-19 surge, consumers still face elevated costs across essential household expenses, including housing, health care, insurance, food, and energy. After cooling from 3.8% in 2023 to 2.9% in 2024 and 2.7% in 2025, inflation has recently accelerated once again. The annual U.S. inflation rate currently stands at 3.8% for the 12 months ending April, according to the most recent official data from the U.S. Bureau of Labor Statistics, the BLS. This renewed upward pressure is largely attributed to ongoing geopolitical tensions, specifically the U.S.-Israel war in Iran, which has driven global oil prices significantly higher. According to Eric Sandberg, consumer finance expert at badcredit.org, Americans often adjust their retirement expectations based on the rising costs they experience in everyday life. People tend to quickly react when they see the prices of goods and services escalate. Maybe it used to cost $40 to fill up a tank, but it's now $60, or your weekly grocery bill had been a fairly consistent $200, but today it's $300, Sandberg told Newsweek. That put pressure on a tight budget, but it also is an alarm. It doesn't take a math genius to understand that when costs rise, so does the need for additional savings. Sandberg said that the additional $200,000 many Americans now believe they need for retirement may reflect broader concerns about higher living expenses rather than a precise calculation. "I'm not seeing this as a specific magic number, but just an overall increase," she said. The $200,000 figure is representative of what they're feeling, an approximate 15% to 16% hike in the cost of living. John Ehrenfeld, a certified financial planner and owner of Your Path Wealth Management, also pointed to inflation and economic uncertainty as likely factors behind the increase. "My suspicion is uncertainty slash inflation," Ehrenfeld said. In 2024, the retirement number was also $1.46 million.
when inflation was still a large concern for Americans. He added that concerns surrounding tariffs, oil prices, and grocery costs have contributed to renewed anxiety about future living expenses. Americans feel unprepared. While many Americans have a clear retirement target in mind, converting those goals into reality remains a challenge. Nearly one quarter of respondents who currently hold retirement accounts reported they have accumulated 1 year or less of their current annual income. This pressure is particularly acute for Generation X, as many members of this cohort approach traditional retirement age. 20% reported that financial hardships have already forced them to delay their retirement timelines, the highest percentage among all generations surveyed. Furthermore, 26% of Gen Z respondents indicated they have not yet started saving for retirement at all. However, the data also highlighted pockets of financial progress. Generational gains, nearly half of Gen X respondents reported having saved at least four times their current annual income, marking an improvement over the previous year's data. Optimism shifts. 49% of Gen Xers now expect to be financially prepared by the time they retire, showing a modest uptick from 2025. And youthful outlook. Generation Z remains the most optimistic demographic, with 58% expecting to be financially secure in retirement, though this marks a decline from 63% the prior year. Outliving savings, rising life expectancies are introducing another layer of complexity to long-term financial planning. On average, Americans report starting their retirement saving at age 31 with the intention of retiring at age 65. However, more than a quarter of all respondents believe they will live to be 100 years old. Among Gen Z respondents, that longevity expectation jumps to 32%. Experts say expectations can increase concerns about whether retirement savings will last for decades. Uncertainty, we are emotional creatures that think not the other way around, Ehrenfeld said when asked why so many Americans fear running out of money in retirement. A typical reaction to uncertainty of running out of money is to do what we know, continuing working, savings, and not spending. Sandberg said workers should focus on practical planning rather than becoming consumed by retirement targets. My advice to everyone is to look at this as a business decision, she said. Look at your numbers, know how much you can afford to set aside every month in a retirement account, and then stretch yourself a bit. What works for you? Both experts emphasize that generalized national averages can be deeply misleading, as they rarely align with an individual's specific geographic and personal reality. Some people will be comfortable with $1.46 million in their account. Others will need more or less, Lamberg said. Averages can be deceiving. Run your own numbers and consider your lifestyle goals. Ehrenfeld said that the retirement success often depends more on spending habits than on reaching a specific savings threshold. I have worked with clients that have $300,000 in investment assets that have retired comfortably, and others with over $20 million that could not make it work. It ultimately comes down to their spending, he said. Police hunt suspects after 12 shot near Toledo Festival by Emma Marsden. At least 12 people were injured after gunfire broke out near a crowded street festival in Ohio on Saturday, prompting some attendees to seek cover while others rushed to assist those who had been wounded. Two victims remained in critical condition and no arrests had been made hours later, according to Toledo Deputy Police Chief Joe Heffernan. The violence occurred close to the Old West End Festival, an annual event featuring live music performances and tours of historic homes. In a statement to Newsweek, the Toledo Police Department said, as investigators continue their work following yesterday's shooting near the Old West End Festival, detectives are asking anyone who witnessed the incident or may have photos, videos, or other information to come forward. Community members continue to play a critical role in helping investigators identify those responsible. At this time, no arrests have been made. In a statement, Ohio Governor Mike DeWine said, I'm deeply concerned about the situation in Toledo tonight. Summer festivals should be safe spaces for families to spend time together without fear of violence. What police say happened. Speaking at a televised press conference, Heffernan said officers received reports of gunfire at about 5:37 p.m. and responded immediately.
It appears as though there were at least two shooters. I think they were probably shooting at each other, and what ended up happening was at least 12 people were struck with bullets, Heffernan said. Two of them are critical. Heffernan said preliminary evidence suggested at least two people were firing at each other and confirmed no suspects were in custody as of Saturday evening. Investigation underway. Speaking at the same press conference, Investigative Lieutenant Dan Gerken said detectives were interviewing victims and witnesses while examining available footage from the area. We're talking to multiple people, including victims, witnesses, reviewing camera footage, Gerken said, adding, we're going to need the community's help when the time comes. He urged anyone with information about the shooting to contact the police department. Gerken also described the scale of the incident as unprecedented in his experience. I've been around the police department, we all have, for a long time, within the city as far as violence. This is over the top. Victims age 14 to 61. Those injured range in age from 14 to 61, with the majority believed to be in their early 20s, according to Heffernan. Several videos shared on social media appeared to show people fleeing as gunshots rang out, while emergency personnel attended to individuals who seemed to have been injured. Fire Chief Allison Armstrong said road closures and heavy traffic caused by people leaving the festival made access to hospitals challenging. Despite those difficulties, emergency crews were able to transport all victims from the scene within an hour, according to the Associated Press. Witness describes chaos. Kevin Berry was attending the event with friends, sitting in the neighborhood arboretum and listening to live music when he heard multiple gunshots. Everybody hit the deck, he said. After looking up, Berry said he saw a firearm being thrown to the ground less than 50 feet away. Police officers already stationed at the festival responded immediately. Berry, who served in the Navy and has medical training, began searching for anyone who might need assistance. He said he encountered at least five people suffering from gunshot wounds. The folks who were hit were spread out around the arboretum area, he said. Festival's future is unclear. The Old West End Festival is a two-day event held in Toledo's historic district, featuring live entertainment, food vendors, shopping opportunities, and guided tours. George Crowell, the city's safety director, said officials were consulting with organizers about whether the festival would continue for the remainder of the weekend, according to the Associated Press. Anyone with information is encouraged to call or text Crime Stoppers at 419-255-1111. Tipsters may remain anonymous. For updates related to this investigation, please continue to follow the Toledo Police Department's official social media channels. Zelensky slams vile drone strike near Chernobyl. Emma Marsden and Toby Magius. Ukraine has accused Russia of nuclear terrorism after claiming a drone strike struck a spent nuclear storage facility located approximately 9 miles from Chernobyl's nuclear power plant. In a Facebook post on Sunday, Ukraine General Staff said an enemy uncrewed aerial vehicle, UAV, struck the container reception building of the centralized spent nuclear fuel storage facility near Buryakiykava in the Kiev region. The allegation comes days after Russia's state nuclear energy company, Rostom, said a Ukrainian drone struck a turbine hall at the Russian-occupied Zaporizhia nuclear power plant. Kiev denied targeting the facility, calling the claim yet another propaganda ploy. Zelensky condemns vile attack. Ukrainian President Volodymyr Zelensky said a Shahed drone caused a fire that was later extinguished by emergency crews. He described the attack as an extremely vile Russian strike on critical nuclear infrastructure and said Kiev was informing its international partners of the incident. Zelensky accused Moscow of deliberately targeting the facility. He also said Russia had launched 88 missiles, more than 3,250 attack drones, and around 1,800 guided aerial bombs against Ukraine over the past week, and called for increased international pressure on Russia. Damage and immediate response. Ukrainian authorities said the strike occurred at about 2:10 a.m. local time and damaged part of the facility, which stores spent nuclear fuel from the country's reactors and is operated by Energigatom. According to statements from Ukraine Ministry of Energy and the Armed Forces,
The impact caused partial damage to the building and ignited a fire covering roughly 40 square meters, approximately 430 square feet. Emergency services reportedly extinguished the fire within an hour with no casualties reported. Officials also said radiation levels at the site remained within normal limits following the incident. Ukrainian military officials said fragments of a Shahed-type drone were recovered at the scene. The Energy Ministry described the incident as a serious threat to nuclear safety. Such actions pose risks of damage to critical systems on which the safe storage of nuclear materials depends, the ministry said, calling on the International Atomic Energy Agency, the IAEA, to assess the situation. Ukraine also described the incident as an unprecedented threat to nuclear and radiation safety. Atomic Agency calls attacks unacceptable. The IAEA said it had been informed by Ukraine of a drone attack early on Sunday on the central spent fuel storage facility in the Chernobyl exclusion zone. The strike caused significant damage to the facility's fuel reception building, including its facade, windows, and doors, with nearby structures also affected by the blast wave, the agency said. Ukraine said radiation levels at the site remain within established limits. The IAEA said its team at Chernobyl would soon visit the facility to assess the impact of the incident. IAEA Director General Rafael Mariano Grossi said the episode was deeply concerning, noting that it occurred at a site containing large amounts of nuclear material stored just meters away from the attacked building. He said attacks on nuclear facilities are completely unacceptable and in direct contravention of key nuclear safety principles, including the agency's seven indispensable pillars for nuclear safety and security during armed conflict. Ukraine calls for international response. Ukraine's general staff said the strike formed part of what it described as a wider pattern of Russian military activity near nuclear infrastructure. Throughout its full-scale aggression, Russian forces have repeatedly routed cruise missiles and attack UAVs directly over Ukraine's nuclear facilities. It said, adding that such actions create unacceptable risks of radiation incidents with consequences that could extend far beyond Ukraine's borders. The military also pointed to a previous incident, including damage to the Chernobyl site. It said a 2025 strike on protective structure over the destroyed reactor at the plant demonstrated the Russian military political leadership's complete disregard for international nuclear safety standards. It further cited concerns over the Russian-occupied Zaporizhia nuclear power plant, saying it remained the greatest threat and alleges that it was being used as a military base. The international community must provide a proper assessment of these criminal actions and increase pressure on the aggressor state in order to prevent a nuclear catastrophe in the heart of Europe, the general staff said. Ukraine's claims have not been independently verified. Why the site matters. The facility lies within the Chernobyl exclusion zone established after the 1986 nuclear disaster, the worst nuclear accident in history. The Chernobyl nuclear disaster occurred in April 1986 when reactor number 4 exploded during a late-night safety test, releasing large quantities of radioactive material into the atmosphere. Large areas of northern Ukraine and southern Belarus were heavily contaminated, and hundreds of thousands of people were evacuated in the months following the accident. A 30-kilometer exclusion zone was established around the site, including the nearby town of Pripyat, which remains largely uninhabited. The destroyed reactor was later encased in a steel and concrete structure to prevent further release of radioactive materials and allow for the eventual dismantling of the damaged unit. Ukraine has maintained monitoring and management of the site since independence, although Russian forces seized control of the Chernobyl exclusion zone in the early stages of the 2022 invasion, before withdrawing weeks later. The site continues to be subject to international monitoring due to the long-term risks associated with spent nuclear fuel, radioactive waste, and the stability of containment structures. How 100 days of Iran war exposed U.S. vulnerability, by Tom O'Connor.
As the United States war against Iran hits the 100-day mark, early military triumphs have given way to a costly stalemate that could have severe consequences for perceptions of Washington's might abroad. What began as an overwhelming display of U.S.-Israeli power has devolved into something of an endurance contest, one being closely studied by allies and adversaries alike. While the final outcome remains uncertain, one lesson is clear. For all the U.S. military superiority, it's far from invincible. Despite killing Iran's supreme leader and many top figures, wiping out a significant portion of its arsenal, and imposing a crippling trade blockade, the Islamic Republic has not only survived the joint U.S.-Israeli assault, but managed to exert countermeasures both on the battlefield and at the negotiating table. A lesson Americans' rivals are already studying. The most consequential of Iran's fight-back method has been its weaponization of the Strait of Hormuz. It's a tactic that has throttled global oil and gas trade and contributing to U.S. war fatigue in the form of rising energy prices and could be replicated in future conflicts. I would worry, for example, that the Chinese would take a lesson from the Iranian capture of the Strait of Hormuz. Ryan Crocker, a former U.S. ambassador who serves today as non-resident senior fellow at the Carnegie Endowment for International Peace, told Newsweek, "It's not the only strait in the world. There is the Malacca Strait and, more significantly, the Strait of Taiwan," Crocker said. "And it may demonstrate to the Chinese that, hey, if you want to achieve regional or even global strategic objectives, you don't have to resort to all-out warfare. You can just exert a stranglehold on key bodies of water." Ultimately, he felt the setbacks were predominantly at the policy level, arguing that the problem isn't our military, the problem is our political decisions. The war's biggest surprise, Iran survived. Part of the challenge in assessing the success or failure of the U.S. intervention is the deliberate obfuscation of objectives on the part of the Trump administration. The president has openly declared an approach of refusing to broadcast his aims, keeping observers guessing. The most consistent goal identified by Trump has been ensuring that Iran could never possess nuclear weapons, a capability officially rejected by the Islamic Republic despite its advanced uranium enrichment. Washington has also at times named degrading Iranian missile capabilities, ending its support for Axis of Resistance allies, and ultimately regime change as outcomes in the interest of the U.S. Yet, some recent reports undermine the White House's narrative of total victory in several areas. The International Atomic Energy Agency issued its first wartime findings Wednesday, claiming that Iran's nuclear facilities, though already damaged by U.S. and Israeli strikes during the 12-day war last June, have not been significantly further set back since the onset of the current conflict. U.S. intelligence officials quoted in several U.S. and Israeli media outlets have also spoken to evidence of Iran rebuilding its missile prowess. As for the Iranian government, the Islamic Republic appears to have largely rallied behind the slain Ayatollah al-Khamenei's son and successor, Supreme Leader Mojtaba Khamenei, rather than fracture. The hardline Islamic Revolutionary Guard Corps, IRGC, is widely assessed to have become especially influential under an absentee yet likely vengeful ruler who has the authority to rescind his late father's official ban against nuclear weapons. Trump initially slammed Tehran's decision to appoint the younger Khamenei, having sought a direct say in who would oversee Iran. He shifted his tone on Friday, however, describing the new real ruler as a professional with a very good reputation in some circles. Still, Crocker saw little success in the quest to find more amenable leadership in Iran, as the U.S. had achieved following the Delta Force raid to abduct Venezuelan President Nicolas Maduro in January. He described the new Iranian leadership as harder and nastier than the old one. "What is very, very clear is you're not going to bring down this regime by airstrikes," Crocker said. "Look at who these guys are. They're all IRGC generals, officers, past and present. And more importantly, they're all veterans of the Iran-Iraq war. They lost 500,000 people in that war, and Mohsin Razi, who has emerged as a key figure in the new regime, commanded the IRGC throughout that war,
and famously advised al-Khamenei's predecessor, Ruhollah Khomeini, not to accept the 1988 ceasefire. In a recent interview with CNN, Razi, a near 30-year member of Iran's elite expediency discernment council, said it was incumbent on Trump to break this deadlock in negotiations and warned against any notion of a U.S. invasion. Then the world will understand Iran's true capabilities, because our land power is many times greater than our missiles, Razi said. Why this doesn't look like Iraq or Afghanistan? Iran's ability to repel a U.S. invasion remains untested and may remain so. The White House has signaled little appetite for the kind of boots-on-the-ground approach employed in the U.S.'s last two major conventional wars in the region, launched against Taliban-led Afghanistan in 2001 and Saddam Hussein's Iraq in 2003. The Trump administration also has comparatively less to show for its endeavor when compared with the 100-day marks of those two conflicts. Both resulted in relatively quick oustings of hostile governments, even if the long-term consequences proved more complex, with the Taliban insurgency ultimately prevailing amid a U.S. withdrawal two decades later, and Iraq exposed to competing insurgencies that gave rise to both the Islamic State militant group, ISIS, and Iran-backed militias. The cost of maximal war aims, although the White House has not officially named toppling the Islamic Republic as a primary war goal, a report by the New York Times cited sources indicating this was a leading objective for Israeli Prime Minister Benjamin Netanyahu, who supposedly convinced Trump that the Iranian government would capitulate under severe military pressure. NYT reported on Trump's pivotal meeting with Netanyahu in the White House room showed clearly that regime change was the key objective. Stephen Simon, former National Security Council Senior Director for the Middle East and North Africa, and now Senior Research Fellow at the Quincy Institute for Responsible Statecraft and Visiting Professor at Dartmouth College, told Newsweek. The chairman of the joint staff framed U.S. objectives as eliminating Iran's ability to challenge the U.S. militarily in perpetuity, Simon says. These are maximal war aims, neither of which has been achieved, nor will they be unless the U.S. invades and occupies Iran or uses nuclear weapons, both unlikely scenarios. Simon also argued that Trump's core aim of permanently denying Tehran access to a nuclear weapon is difficult to assess, since Iran was not making one, according to U.S. intelligence. Even if infrastructure was decimated in the 12-day war, the enriched uranium remains buried, yet conceivably salvageable. So in the near to medium term, the current conflict wouldn't appear to have been necessary to achieve Trump's nuclear goal, Simon said. He drew parallels between Trump and former President George W. Bush, whose handling of the wars in Afghanistan and Iraq would prove controversial. If you're a foreign government, you would be prudent to factor in the extreme peculiarity of the Bush II and Trump II administrations, which were and are virtually unique in their incapacity for strategic thinking and in their unsurpassed control over Congress during their first term, Bush and second-term Trump, Simon said. With 9/11 in the background, Bush was immune to criticism, while Trump himself was 9/11 for the Republican Party and congressional independence, Simon added. This combination of foolishness, self-confidence, and political immunity is relatively rare in American history, so broad judgments about what the U.S. could or couldn't achieve to counter strategic challenges in the future would probably be unwise. Did Washington underestimate Iran? Mostafa Najafi, a Tehran-based security analyst, identified three ways in which he believed the U.S. had miscalculated going into the war. The first was Iran's geography, a country whose size, strategic depth, and geopolitical position are unmatched by any regional actor. The Strait of Hormuz is an integral component of the geopolitical advantage, Najafi told Newsweek. The second was Iran's population. With tens of millions of citizens, Iran possesses a capacity for mobilization and endurance that exceeds many outside expectations.
The third was the evolution of Iran's military doctrine, which shifted from a predominantly defensive deterrence model toward one centered on imposing tangible costs on its adversaries, Najafi said. Prior to the beginning of the U.S.-Israeli war on Iran, he said that Tehran had largely operated within a predictable strategic framework, resting on three pillars: excessive restraint, strategic caution, and a persistent effort to avoid a full-scale regional war. Such consistency allowed the U.S. and Israel to largely anticipate Iranian moves and dictate the course of escalation. But this changed when Iran ultimately came through with its long-standing threats to strike neighboring Arab states hosting U.S. military bases and disrupt Strait of Hormuz traffic. The next phase won't be fought with missiles. While clashes persist, the focus of the war has moved from military operations to diplomatic wrangling. Talks remain deadlocked, however, and frustration appears to be mounting, particularly in the White House, as evidenced by Trump confirming a heated exchange with Netanyahu regarding his allies' actions in Lebanon, a theater Tehran has linked to any peace deal given its historic partnership with the Hezbollah movement. But Najafi pointed out that Iran also faces major challenges ahead. Iran's adversaries appear to have concluded that defeating the country through direct military action would be far more costly than they had originally anticipated, Najafi said. As a result, the primary focus is likely to shift toward economic attrition, psychological warfare, and efforts to undermine domestic cohesion. For this reason, the most important battle facing Iran in the years ahead will not be fought solely in the waters of the Persian Gulf, he said. Rather, it will be waged in the arenas of economic performance, governance, and the preservation of national unity. If Iran succeeds in managing these challenges, many of the objectives its adversaries hope to achieve through military confrontation will remain out of reach. Albanian leader hits out at Jared Kushner Project Hysteria, shares video by Jasmine Laws. Albanian Prime Minister has pushed back against international coverage of protests over a luxury coastal development linked to Jared Kushner, arguing the scale of opposition has been exaggerated as demonstrations continue across the country. Edi Rama has dismissed criticism of a luxury resort project linked to President Donald Trump's son-in-law as hysteria, while arguing that international media coverage has overstated the scale of protests against the development. In a lengthy thread on X, Rama shared a video that he said showed a protest of around 2,000 people, the lowest turnout so far, and claimed demonstrations had never exceeded 8,000 participants, even at their peak. His post pushed back against mounting opposition to the proposed development on Albania's Adriatic coast, arguing that critics were spreading misinformation and overreacting to plans that he says are still under review. The post comes as peaceful demonstrations continue over the Kushner-backed investment, which aims to transform parts of Albania's southern coastline into a high-end resort, and thousands of protesters have been taking to the streets of the capital, Tirana, and other areas in recent days. On Saturday evening, the Associated Press reported that protesters gathered at the capital for one of the largest protests so far over the development plans. Newsweek contacted Rama's office and the press office of Kushner's investment firm, Affinity Partners, outside of regular working hours on Sunday via email for comment. Rama says coverage has been exaggerated. In the long post on X, Rama continued his strong defense of the project, framing it as a major economic opportunity for the country. He dismissed the backlash as exaggerated by the media, suggesting that opponents were misrepresenting the scope and impact of the plans. How could a tiny country become global news for reasons so disconnected from the reality on the ground, he wrote. How could a local protest involving a few thousand people be transformed into an international spectacle? He has repeatedly insisted that no final project has been approved and that environmental safeguards will be followed, even as critics accuse the government of fast-tracking development in protected areas.
There is only a vision and a plan to transform Albania into the most attractive high-end tourism destination in this part of the world, while creating a net positive environmental development that, according to the current vision, would ultimately result in approximately 25% more trees and green space that exists today, alongside measurable improvements across multiple biodiversity indicators, he wrote. In an additional comment on his post, he continued that there is currently no significant public controversy in Albania regarding the island itself, again hitting out at the media, saying that reports were not reflective of the sentiment in the country. The development plans would include hotels, villas, and a marina in the Narta Lagoon, one of the largest wetlands in Albania, which acts as crucial habitat to a number of species, and a separate resort on Sazan Island, a former communist-era military base. Environmentalists and activists say the plans threaten habitat that are home to migratory birds, including flamingos, as well as seals and sea turtles, and the lagoon is considered a protected area because of its ecological importance. Since late May, evacuators and other heavy machinery have entered the area, opening access routes, digging into the sand, clearing land among pine trees, and installing fencing. The controversy around the development has also expanded beyond environmental concerns, with questions raised about transparency, land ownership, and potential corruption. Albania's anti-corruption prosecutors have opened an investigation linked to the project, particularly around whether the land was privately owned, as asserted by the government. Rama says Albania should not fear the project. Rama has shown his support for the venture, saying that it would align with Albania's ambition to become a major global tourism destination. Albania should not be a country that fears an extraordinary project like this one, where exceptional partners have come together to invest 4 billion euros, $4.6 billion, Rama said. He added, "There is no chance for this investment to stop as long as I am here." However, opponents say the process has lacked public consultation and have accused officials of prioritizing foreign investment over local interests and environmental protections. As a result, the protests have grown rapidly, with demonstrators carrying flamingo symbols and chanting slogans such as, "Albania is not for sale." Utah lawmakers criticized Pentagon after LDS religious designation removed. By Holly Silverman. Republican Senators Mike Lee and John Curtis of Utah are challenging a recent Department of Defense policy directive that omits the Church of Jesus Christ of Latter-day Saints from its designated list of Christian faiths, labeling the administrative decision unacceptable. Both lawmakers are pressing the Pentagon for an immediate corrective update. The dispute highlights a broader restructuring of how the military categorizes the religious affiliations of its personnel. Because these classifications affect administrative tracking and resource allocation, the policy has sparked debate regarding institutional oversight and organizational identity. The Pentagon's defense, why the military trimmed its list. According to defense officials, the policy shift is part of an administrative effort to streamline what the Pentagon categorized as an unmanageable system. The restructuring reduced the number of officially recognized religious affiliation codes from more than 200 down to 31. The Pentagon maintains that the consolidation is strictly logistical, designed to help chaplains efficiently assess unit demographics, and deploy spiritual resources. With this move, we are returning to the original intent of collecting this data to allow our chaplains and religious support personnel to provide the best spiritual care to our warfighters, Pentagon spokesperson Sean Parnell said in a statement. He continued, "This decrease in religious affiliation codes is not designed to make any claims on the legitimacy of any faith or religious belief, nor is it intended to provide a list of officially approved religions. Rather, it is designed to allow chaplains to quickly look at the religious composition of their units
and determine how they structure resources to best provide for warfighters of all faith groups. Parnell emphasized that the department places a high value on First Amendment protections, noting that chaplains play an instrumental role in providing spiritual care and facilitating the warfighter's ability to freely exercise their religion of choice or no religion at all. The scope of the reclassification, the reduction in tracking codes, has impacted numerous minority faith groups and belief systems. Beyond the reclassification issues facing LDS, dozens of distinct designations were eliminated or consolidated into broader umbrella categories. Key adjustments in religious tracking discontinued individual tracking for specific categories: atheism, humanism, Wicca, paganism, and Unitarian Universalism. Consolidated classification affected service members and are now directed to register under generalized designations such as agnostic, no religion, or other religions, while various traditional Christian denominations have been grouped under broader headers without specific individual branches. Critics argue this sweeping consolidation effectively erases the distinct identities of minority belief systems, potentially complicating accurate demographic representation within the military's spiritual support infrastructure. Senators Curtis and Lee react. The policy has drawn criticism in Utah, home to the global headquarters of The Church of Jesus Christ of Latter-day Saints. Curtis and Lee, both members of the faith, argue that the government's classification fundamentally conflicts with the religion's core tenets. Curtis rebuked the directive on X on Saturday, writing, "Latter-day Saints are among the most patriotic, service-oriented individuals in our country. They are also unequivocally Christian. Just look at who is in the name of the church. It is unacceptable for a government entity to categorize a faith in a manner that contradicts the religion's own fundamental tenets. I am working now to ensure a correction is made." Lee echoed those concerns, questioning the logic of excluding the global church from Christian denominations, given its foundational focus on the teachings of Jesus Christ. And that's all the time we have for today. Stay safe, and thank you for listening.

0: 5,000 active-duty U.S. Army soldiers. Consequently, these were active young and middle-aged adults. During the time of the study, from 2011 through 2014, nearly 18% of these soldiers got a prescription for 1 to 7 doses of an NSAID pain reliever in a month. Another 16% were prescribed more than 7 doses in a month. Fewer than 1% of these people were subsequently diagnosed with acute or chronic kidney disease. Nevertheless, the rate of kidney trouble was about 20% higher among people who had received high-dose NSAIDs than among those who had taken none. The authors described the increased risk as modest but statistically significant.
1: Another class of drugs that can lead to kidney injury is proton pump inhibitors. A data mining initiative of the FDA's Adverse Event Reporting System analyzed kidney-related side effects among 43,000 people who took a drug such as esomeprazole, lansoprazole, or omeprazole. Approximately 8,000 people taking a histamine 2 blocker such as ranitidine or famotidine served as controls, since they take these drugs for similar symptoms. The researchers found that 5.6% of people on PPIs alone had a kidney-related side effect, while only 0.7% of those on H2 blockers did. Chronic kidney disease was 28 times more likely, and acute kidney injury was 4 times more likely among people taking PPIs. While this analysis shows association, not causation, there are previous studies linking PPIs and kidney damage.
0: There's growing concern about a mysterious infectious disease that has been spreading among the wild deer population for decades. Scientists call it CWD, or chronic wasting disease. Hunters refer to this condition as zombie deer disease. It can also affect elk and moose. The CDC reports that this infectious disease has spread to wildlife in 24 states and 2 Canadian provinces. CWD was first detected in Colorado among captive deer in the 1960s and in the wild deer population in the 1980s. It's now affecting deer in the Midwest, Southwest, and some parts of the East Coast. The disease appears to be caused by a prion infection reminiscent of mad cow disease. An infectious disease expert at the University of Minnesota has warned that hunters who eat contaminated deer meat may eventually develop the human equivalent of chronic wasting disease.
1: Shoulder replacement surgery is becoming increasingly common. Now researchers writing in the BMJ say that patients should be warned that the risks are higher than originally thought. The investigators reviewed hospital and mortality records in the UK. When men between 50 and 59 have this type of shoulder surgery, 1 in 4 will need further surgery on that shoulder within 5 years. In addition, older people who underwent this kind of surgical procedure experienced high rates of serious adverse events. 1 in 9 older women and 1 in 5 older men had an infection, major blood clot, heart attack or stroke, or died within 3 months. The authors of the study encouraged their colleagues to counsel patients about the risks as well as the benefits of this kind of surgery.
0: Drug interactions are a serious hazard in hospitals and the community. If patients receive prescriptions for incompatible medications, they can experience severe side effects that may even be life-threatening. Electronic medical records are intended to warn prescribers and pharmacists about potentially dangerous interactions, but many do so indiscriminately. The result is something called alert fatigue. If clinicians receive too many warnings, they may not pay attention to the really important ones. A team at St. Jude Children's Research Hospital reviewed their alert system. They removed unnecessary alerts and provided additional information to the most important ones. After they finished, they tracked clinicians' reactions. Alert overrides dropped by 40%. One important change linked alerts to the patient's laboratory data, making them much more targeted. And that's the health news from the People's Pharmacy this week.
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0: Hello, it's time to read the Des Moines Register for June 19th, 2026. 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I'm Tom Guetta, and my partner at the microphone for the next 90 minutes is Larae Nicodemus. 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Initially, the weather. Today, the high, 81 degrees, low, 63, partly sunny, with south-southwest winds 6 to 12 miles per hour. A couple of showers may occur this evening. Saturday and Sunday. Saturday, high 82, low 63, clouds and sun. Sunday, high 71, low 57, heavy rain and thunderstorm anticipated. Yesterday's high was 80 degrees, low 59. Normal high for that date was 83, low 63. Record high was 101 in 2021. Sunrise today is 5:40 a.m., sunset tonight, 8:52 p.m. Now, looking at today's headlines for the Des Moines Register, there are a couple of photographs, one of the soccer matches occurring, underdogs proving they deserve a shot at World Cup, a picture of a Des Moines ambulance, a Des Moines Fire Department ambulance. Stories include article regarding the ambulance increase in fees, 20% this year, Iowa OK's eighth graders in varsity high school sports, and city considers cuts to library, pools, and police as shortfall looms. Now with our first article is Larae Nicodemus.
1: City considers cuts to library, pools, police as shortfall looms by Virginia Barreda. No city department will be safe from cuts or service reductions as Des Moines leaders confront a multi-million dollar hit to the budget in the 2028 fiscal year, starting July 1, 2027. With the city budget approved for the upcoming fiscal year starting July 1, Des Moines leaders are also confronting a predicted $12 million shortfall in fiscal year 2028 and an additional $5 million gap in the 2029 budget year, which starts July 1 of 2028. When Des Moines City Council members met on Wednesday, June 17th, leaders emphasized the reduction on the list. Reductions on the list aren't official proposals, but suggestions to help start a series of conversations with the public over the next few months. City Manager Scott Sanders and Finance Director Nick Shaw said the impacts of the budget are a result of the property tax overhaul lawmakers and Governor Kim Reynolds approved this year. The new law includes a 2% growth cap on local government's general fund levies, with exceptions for new construction. This year's Des Moines budget includes an estimated $256 million general fund, which makes up the largest portion of the city's nearly $855 million operating budget. Largely funded with property taxes, the general fund pays for all the city's operations and departments. On Wednesday, city leaders examined savings possibilities from every department, from police to engineering to libraries. Here are five proposals in these conversations. Reducing the Des Moines Public Police Department's neighborhood policing program. The Des Moines Police Department's neighborhood-based service delivery has 16 officers dedicated to community policing who often serve as liaisons between the city council and neighbors. With a reduction, the officers would stop patrolling their assigned neighborhoods and attending neighborhood association meetings. It's a big reduction in the personal service that neighborhoods are going to receive, Police Chief Michael McTaggart said. In response to a question from Council Member Rob Barron about why the program was the police department's only option for a reduction, McTaggart said the police department's main responsibilities, emergency calls, and investigations have already been reduced so far. We have a 100-plus-year-old building we're working out of. Our staff is at the max, and the calls that they have been going on, they're more serious and more serious, McTaggart said. Estimated savings, about $1.3 million. Wide range of cuts presented for Des Moines Public Library. City officials presented a wide range of possible reductions for the Des Moines Public Library, including program reductions and branch closures. Community member Duncan Burnett attended the budget discussion on Wednesday morning after hearing some libraries could potentially be on the chopping block. Forest Avenue and Northside Libraries, he said, are key resources, the neighborhood, and safe spaces for kids. The Des Moines Public Library makes up about 4% of the city's $256 million general fund. Some of the city's ideas for library cuts included closing libraries on Sundays and reorganizing the department. Estimated savings, $500,000. Closing the four smallest libraries, Forest, North, East, and South, for an additional day between Monday and Saturday. Estimating savings, $440,000. Closing the two largest libraries, Central and Franklin, for an additional day between Monday and Saturday. Estimated savings, $230,000. Closing smaller neighborhood library branches, estimated savings, $400,000 each. Sanders said city council members could recommend how much to cut for the library, but the Des Moines Public Library Board of Trustees would make the final decision on how to allocate the cuts. City swimming pool closures back on the table. Paying for the city's public swimming pools could be on the chopping block to help the city mitigate its deficit. Last year, the Birdland Pool avoided permanent closure amid the city's $17 million shortfall after community members rallied to save the Northside neighborhood pool. Pool closures were among the savings options from the Parks and Recreation Department on Wednesday, which included reducing police presence, environmental education programs, and park and cemetery maintenance. Closing two of the five swimming pools could save the city $460,000 in operating costs, plus more in maintenance and repairs, Shaw said. Councilmember Linda Westergaard, who advocated for preserving Birdland Pool in her ward, asked on Wednesday if the city would consider rotating closures or reducing hours instead. It would make little sense to close a pool like Birdland after the city invested $1 million in repairs, she said. Parks and Recreation Director Ben Page said maintenance on pools is required even on days when the pools are closed. To find a significant chunk to save, you really have to look at a permanent closure, Page said. He added the newly opened Reichart Community Recreation Center's indoor pool is already closed until Labor Day, so residents could make use of the city's outdoor pools. The five pools are each closed one day a week, he said. Cutting vacant administrator position focused on homeless policies. Des Moines could choose not to fill its vacant homeless policy administrator position, but increase its contribution to other housing resources, Shaw said. The city hired Amber Lewis as Des Moines' first homeless policy administrator in 2023, based on growing concerns over homeless camps and to address the needs of individuals experiencing homelessness. In an agreement with the Bloomberg Harvard City Hall Fellows Program, the city will host a fellow from Harvard College to work on shelter solutions. The two-year program, funded by a grant, will help supplement some of the city's efforts to help people experiencing homelessness, Shaw said. Estimated savings, $115,000. Hiring emergency medics and paramedics who are already trained. Some city council members questioned staff about an option to reduce the amount of professional emergency medical services and paramedic training for recruits by hiring classes that are already certified. Sanders and Shaw said the city already hires certified classes once every few years, but the change would increase the frequency. Barron said he was concerned that hiring more experienced firefighters from outside communities mean less hiring from within the city. Councilmember Joe Gatto said he wanted to make sure that youth in the city still had plenty of opportunities to interact with the fire department and learn about career options. Assistant Fire Chief Brian Davis told the council the estimated savings are what the department pays Des Moines Area Community College, DMAC, for its EMT and paramedic program. He said people have a few options for training that they can take independently of community colleges, which offer a lot of the training that new recruits would receive once hired. The fire department also plans to increase its presence in schools, Davis said. Estimated savings, $165,000.
0: Des Moines increases ambulance fees 20%. City Manager Sanders cites inflation as factor, Kyle Werner, Des Moines Register. From treatment to transport, the Des Moines Fire Department is increasing its fees for ambulance services to align with other regional departments. The new costs for emergency medical services and fire prevention services will be increased effective July 1. The Des Moines City Council approved the new fees on June 8. The increase brings ambulance rates in line with other services in the area while minimizing impact to the community, according to the fire department's ambulance rate proposal. Quote, the Des Moines ambulance rates have not been adjusted since 2020 and currently fall at or near the lowest comparable Iowa EMS systems, according to the proposal. This is a necessary correction to maintain financial sustainability. This is not an aggressive increase, end quote. The cost for ambulance services in Des Moines will increase by approximately 20% from current rates. Basic life support from $620 to $750. 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Mileage fee from $13 per mile to $16. Footnotes in the proposed fee increase document define basic life support as a, quote, immediate emergency response that includes medically necessary supplies and services, end quote, with focus on transportation. Level 1 advanced life support includes basic life support as well as the, quote, provision of an ALS assessment or at least one ALS intervention, end quote, such as an IV or use of an EKG monitor. Level 2 includes three or more administrations of IV medications and at least one level 2 procedure, such as manual defibrillation, placement of breathing tubes, or creating a surgical airway. Quote, as the costs incurred to provide these services rise with inflation, those fees must be updated to maintain the service level provided to our residents who expect high-quality EMS care to be available, end quote, Des Moines City Manager Scott Sanders said in a statement to the Register. The proposal compares ambulance fees with other cities in the Des Moines Metro, such as West Des Moines, Ankeny, and Urbandale, as well as Indianola, Altoona, and Knoxville. According to data in a 2025 EMS rate survey, City of Des Moines provided Iowa's average cost for basic life support is $759.79, $959.26 for advanced life support, and $17.44 per mile for the ambulance. The average cost nationally is $983.42 for basic life support, $1,318 for advanced life support, and $20.50 per mile for the ambulance. Quote, these changes put the city's EMS fees in a better context of the costs incurred to the city while not rising above fees charged by neighboring communities, end quote, Saunders said. Emergency medical service fees have not been updated significantly since 2018, according to Saunders. On average, consumers are reimbursed $855 for basic life support, $1,037 for level 1 advanced life support, and $1,403 for level 2 advanced life support by insurance providers such as Medicare, Medicaid, and Wellmark. Of the $13.6 million in city EMS revenue for fiscal year 2025, the majority comes from insurance, according to city spokesman Peter Zemanski. Fees for fire prevention permits, inspections, and services will also increase, primarily impacting business owners. Fees include services for fire alarm systems, propane tanks, hazardous materials, and sprinkler systems. The updated fire and ambulance fees are expected to increase the total fire department revenue between $235,000 and $470,000 annually based on expected number of calls.
1: Iowa OK's eighth graders in varsity high school sports. Transfer student athlete policy also sees change by Eli McCowan. Iowa high school sports will have a pair of noteworthy changes for the 26-27 school year. Eighth grade students will be allowed to compete in high school varsity sports following the approval of emergency rules by the Iowa State Board of Education on Thursday, June 18th. The change goes into effect on August 1, 2026 for the upcoming 26-27 season. Additionally, changes have been made for the period of ineligibility for transfer student athletes who utilize open enrollment. Iowa lawmakers approved House File 2591 in April to set the change into motion. Governor Kim Reynolds signed the bill into law in June. The Iowa State Board of Education approved emergency rules to implement the changes on June 18th. Public comment will follow for the final rules on August 11th. At either its September or October meeting, the Iowa State Board of Education will vote on final rules to replace the emergency rules. Eighth grade athletes have been allowed to compete in baseball since 1973 and softball since the 1960s. Now all sports will allow eighth grade participation so long as local policies are in place. Boards of directors of public school districts, the authorities in charge of non-public school, or the governing board of a charter school will have to adopt those local policies. An eighth grade student will not be allowed to participate on both a varsity high school and an eighth grade team under the state policy. The law also amends the physical examination requirements to participate in high school varsity sports. Eighth grade students, like all high school age students, will need to complete an examination by a medical professional to deem them safe to engage in high school athletics, considering the nature of the athletic competition and the student's health and development, the law states. Along with the changes for eligibility for eighth grade students came a shift in the timeline of ineligibility for open enrollees. Students who transfer through open enrollment now are required to sit out a varsity competition for 140 calendar days. The ineligibility period has been 90 consecutive school days.
0: Iowan among eight who died in California B-52 bomber crash. Kyle Warner, Des Moines Register. An Iowan was among the eight crew members on board a United States Air Force B-52 bomber that crashed near Edwards Air Force Base on Monday. A United States Air Force B-52 Stratofortress crashed and burst into flames shortly after takeoff at Edwards Air Force Base in Edwards, California, military officials said on Monday, June 15. Base officials said the people on board were a mix of military personnel and civilian contractors. Quote, "We lost eight great Americans. This crash is deemed to be unsurvivable," end quote, Colonel James Hayes, a base deputy commander, told reporters June 15th at Edwards. The identities of the eight victims were released by the military on Wednesday, June 17th. Major Brad Hovey, a pilot with the 419th Flight Test Squadron, was identified as one of the victims of the crash. A news release from Iowa Governor Kim Reynolds' office confirmed Hovey was an Iowa native. Quote, "Along with every Iowan, Kevin and I mourn the loss of Major Brad Hovey, and we offer our sincere condolences and prayers for his family," Reynolds said at the release. "Again, we are reminded of the incredible sacrifice demanded of every American who chooses to serve our country. As we honor Major Hovey's life and service, let us never forget the cost of our freedom," end quote. A Facebook post from the Adele DeSoto Minberg Alumni Association identified Hovey as a 2009 graduate of the school district. Quote, "Our deepest condolences go out to the family and friends of Major Brad Hovey, ADM class of 2009, who tragically lost his life in the crash of a B-52 bomber the other day at Edwards Air Force Base," end quote, the post says. Hovey's family, reached by the Register, declined to comment. Iowa leaders offer thoughts, prayers, condolences for Hovey family. U.S. Senator Chuck Grassley said in a post on X that he was very saddened to learn of Hovey's death. Quote, "We are forever grateful that this Iowan service to our country, and we are praying for Major Hovey's family and friends and fellow troops," end quote, Grassley said in the post. U.S. Representative Zach Nunn, in a post on X, said he and his family are praying for Hovey's loved ones. Quote, "Major Hovey took on that without fanfare and mission first. Kelly and I are praying for his loved ones and the loved ones of the seven Americans who were lost in this tragedy. I will remember their sacrifice," end quote, Nunn wrote in the post. U.S. Representative Ashley Hinson, who is running for U.S. Senate in Iowa, said in a post on X that she is praying for the families of those lost in the crash. Quote, "Matt and I are praying for the families, friends, and fellow service members grieving this unimaginable loss, and we ask our Lord to hold them close in the difficult days ahead," Hinson wrote in the post. "It is a solemn reminder of the risk our service members take every day in defense of our country. Their ultimate sacrifice will never be forgotten. God bless our military heroes at home and abroad," end quote. U.S. Representative Marionette Miller Meeks said on X she is heartbroken by the news. Quote, "Kurt and I are praying for this family and all those lost," Miller Meeks wrote in the post. Rob Sands, state auditor and Democratic candidate for Iowa governor, said on X that, quote, "Major Brad Hovey, his family, and all loved ones are in my thoughts and prayers," end quote. Republican candidate for Iowa governor Zach Lahn posted on X that he is sending prayers to Hovey's family. Iowa Representative and Democratic U.S. candidate Josh Turek said on X that Hovey, quote, "dedicated his life to serving our country, and my heart is with his family, loved ones, fellow service members, and all the Iowans mourn his loss," end quote. Iowa Attorney General Brenna Byrd said in a post on X that she is heartbroken. Quote, "As we honor his service to our nation, we send our prayers and condolences to his family, friends, and fellow service members," end quote, Byrd wrote in the post. Iowa Secretary Paul Pate on X said he is, quote, "saddened to hear of the loss of eight brave Americans, including Iowa's own Major Brad Hovey," end quote. "Join me up in lifting Major Hovey's friends and family in prayer as they navigate this loss," Pate wrote in the post.
1: What is open and closed for the holiday? By Cooper Worth. Because Juneteenth is a relatively new as a federal holiday, some people still don't know which services will stay open and which will close. Held on June 19th every year, Juneteenth celebrates the abolition of slavery in the United States. This year, Juneteenth falls on today, Friday. It was officially recognized as a federal holiday on June 17th, 2021. Here's what you need to know about Juneteenth and the businesses that will be closed for the federal holiday. Is Juneteenth a paid holiday in Iowa? Iowa is one of 17 states that do not recognize Juneteenth as a paid holiday. Instead, it's recognized as an observance. What is Juneteenth? The origins of Juneteenth date back to June 19, 1865, more than 2 years after President Abraham Lincoln signed the Emancipation Proclamation, when the Union Major General Gordon Granger arrived in Galveston, Texas, with 2,000 troops and announced the end of the Civil War and the emancipation of enslaved African Americans. The 13th Amendment was passed by Congress on January 31 of 1865, eradicating slavery across the United States. But still, blacks who were enslaved in the westernmost Confederate states were not immediately freed. Our banks open in Iowa on Juneteenth. Since Juneteenth is a federal holiday, most branches of national banks, such as Bank of America, Wells Fargo, and Citibank, among others, will be closed on June 19th. The branches of West Bank, Bank Iowa, Green State Credit Union, Farmers State Bank, Heartland Bank, Iowa State Bank, Iowa Trust and Savings Bank, and Farmers and Merchants will be closed on Juneteenth, according to the bank's respective websites. If your bank is not on this list, Iowans should contact their branch to confirm holiday hours. Is the post office open on Juneteenth? United States Postal Service will be closed on June 19th, as Juneteenth is observed as federal holiday. There will be no regular residential or business mail deliveries. Priority Mail Express is available 365 days a year, including federal holidays. Is UPS open? UPS pickup and delivery services will be available on Juneteenth, according to the company's website. UPS store locations will also be open. 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Is FedEx open? Will packages be delivered? FedEx pickup and delivery services will be available on June 19th, according to the company's website. FedEx office locations will also be open. Are grocery stores and retailers open? Most grocery stores like Fairway, Hy-Vee, Target, Trader Joe's, Walmart, and Whole Foods will be open for Juneteenth. It's recommended to check with your local store for specific hours as they may vary by location. Is there garbage pickup on Juneteenth? There are no garbage collection delays on Juneteenth in the city of Des Moines, according to the city's Public Works website. Garbage, recycling, and yard waste should be at the curb by 7 a.m. on your normal pickup day. Communities served by Metro Waste Authority will also have pickups on Juneteenth, according to its website. Are the libraries open? All Des Moines public libraries locations will be closed on June 19th, according to the website. The Ankeny and West Des Moines libraries will remain open according to their holiday hours. Is the stock market open on Juneteenth? No. The stock market is closed on Juneteenth, meaning the New York Stock Exchange and NASDAQ are closed on June 19th.
0: Rare white bison dies at Neil Smith Refuge. There is a picture of a rare white bison in the newspaper. Isabel Folan, Des Moines Register. The rare white bison calf at the Neil Smith National Wildlife Refuge in Prairie City died on Wednesday, June 17th. The refuge announced the death on its Facebook page Wednesday afternoon, stating that the U.S. Fish and Wildlife Service and its partners are working to understand what caused the death. The organization also stated that it is working with local Native American tribes to inform them of the bison's passing. Quote, "We recognize the cultural significance that a white bison holds for many tribal nations and are working to communicate with them in a timely and respectful manner," end quote. The refuge's Facebook post reads, "As for many tribal nations, white buffalo are seen as both a blessing and a warning, reminding humans that they must live in harmony with the natural world. The white bison calf was born at the 6,000-acre refuge in early May, bringing hundreds of visitors to the small town just 30 minutes east of Des Moines. At the time, Scott Gilgi, the refuge manager, said the refuge had never had a white bison before, and white bison in general are very rare. In the days before the calf's death, some refuge visitors went to social media to comment on what appeared to be, quote, bullying, end quote, of the white bison and an injury to one of its back legs. Gilgi told the Register that he had seen this discussion on social media and that the video he saw appeared to be, quote, calves being calves, end quote, and playing together harmlessly. He also said the refuge examined the calf's back leg and did find an injury there, but there's no known reason as to what caused the death yet. Waukee Sports Complex owner settles tax dispute. Philip Sitter, Des Moines Register. The owner of the Kettlestone Central Sports Complex in Waukee has settled with Dallas County officials over the basketball and volleyball complex's tax-exempt status. The Iowa Youth Athletic Foundation in April won its case last year against the Dallas County Board of Review over whether the two-building complex at 2045 Southeast Glacier Trail should have been tax-exempt for its 2025 assessment instead of valued at more than $19.2 million. A settlement had already been in the works when the foundation filed a second lawsuit June 1 in dispute of the county's 2026 assessment of more than $34.4 million. But the settlement, approved by the Dallas County judge on Wednesday, June 17th, resolves all legal matters between the foundation and the county, according to Pat Burke, an attorney representing the county. The outcome for the foundation and its Kettlestone Gym is that while the complex's assessed valuation will be on the books as $31.5 million, it is not taxable, and the county would not appeal the court's April ruling that the complex is tax exempt. The $31.5 million valuation on the books will be, quote, solely for use by the assessor and private parties for comparisons of like property to help assure assessment consistency, end quote, Burke said. The Iowa Youth Athletic Association filed its second lawsuit, even though the settlement had been in development because of timing. Notice of the settlement was filed June 1 to give affected taxing authorities a legally required 14-day period to comment or object. But the Dallas County Board of Review on May 21 denied the foundation's appeal of its 2026 assessment. Todd Lance, one of the attorneys representing the foundation, said the foundation filed the second lawsuit to protect itself. Quote, the second lawsuit was entirely avoidable if the Dallas County Board of Review had acted consistent with the district court ruling and the party's settlement, end quote, he said. The Iowa Youth Athletic Foundation is an Ames-based nonprofit that provides facilities and financial aid for youth athletic programs. Without tax-exempt status, the foundation said in its initial lawsuit it might be forced to close the basketball and volleyball facility or sell it to a for-profit entity, quote, which will likely be less generous to the community and more focused on earning enough revenue to cover the expenses of the complex, end quote. The Kettlestone Complex in Waukee opened in 2025.
1: Aims to restore prairie, build trail link across Iowa Creek, by Celia Brocker from the Ames Tribune. Ames is growing its recreational offerings and restoring native prairie with the help of Iowa State University. ISU is leasing 33 acres of university-owned property to the city, while also granting an easement for a future bridge and shared use path connection. The 33 acres are at 1915 Schol, S-C-H-O-L-L, Road, and are currently operated and managed by the university's College of Agriculture and Life Sciences. The area is bounded by Onion Creek to the northwest and Iowa Creek to the northeast. Ames will convert the leased land to native prairie with an integrated trail system, ISU Senior Vice President for Operations and Finance, Seed Reader, said. Sean Reeder said, the city plans to build a bridge over Iowa Creek, 40 acres to the west, along with a shared-use pedestrian and bicycle path connection between Moore Memorial Park and Shoal Road. The Iowa Board of Regents granted ISU permission to enter into the agreement with Ames at its June meeting. The 33-acre site is a strong candidate for prairie restoration because the city-owned property to the east includes portions of the Iowa Creek Corridor that have been restored to native prairie and incorporated into public park and recreational areas. ISU will continue to have access to the property for teaching, research, and outreach activities, while Reeder said there may be opportunities for partnerships. The yet-to-be-built Moore Memorial Park Bridge is intended to improve pedestrian and bicycle connectivity between the university, Vinker Golf Course, and the surrounding community. The land for Moore Memorial Park off the Northridge Parkway was donated to the City of Ames in 1987 by Fern and Bertha Moore. All construction, maintenance, and associated costs related to the project will be Ames's responsibility under the agreement. The city budgeted $75,000 for the engineering and design, earmarked for the 25-26 fiscal year. An additional $300,000 was budgeted for construction in fiscal year 26-27. And from Iowa City Press Citizen, Iowa City expands mobile-only parking, cutting maintenance costs, by Liam Hollowith. Additional mobile-only parking meters may be headed for Iowa City. The Iowa City Council voted to amend the city's code to allow expanded use of mobile payment-only parking lots at city-owned properties. The first reading was approved in a unanimous decision at the Tuesday, June 17th City Council meeting after the city reported success from a test run in the Burlington Street parking lot. What parking lots in Iowa City will be mobile payment only? Iowa City Transportation Services Director Darian Nagel-Gam said the plans to expand mobile payment only to city-owned and operated lots at Market Street, Schumann, and Maiden Lane. Nagel Gam said mobile payment systems are much less costly for the city to maintain, and with near universal cell phone adoption, modernize city parking operations. Currently, mobile payments account for 65% of metered parking transactions, according to the city. The cost of maintaining a metered parking lot is upwards of $30,000 per year, according to a city memo, requiring 600 staff hours per year. Metered parking lots account for 20% of the city's metered parking systems, bringing in 15% of the revenue. Mobile payments options for parking include the Park Mobile app, texting or scanning a QR code to get a link to the payment website, or calling a number to pay.
0: Moving on to national news, talks begin after Iran peace plan signed. Nuclear program among issues to be resolved. Rebecca Morin and Joey Garrison, USA Today. 60 days of negotiation on a final U.S.-Iran peace deal have begun, Vice President J.D. Vance told reporters June 18, after the signing of an interim pact ending the Iran war on all fronts. Quote, the entire team has worked very well on this, and we've got this thing to a very good place for the American people, end quote, Vance said. Quote, oil is flowing. Iran can never have a nuclear weapon. The world will be safe. The stock markets are roaring. Jobs are at records, and prices are dropping. Affordability, exclamation mark, end quote, President Donald Trump said on social media. Later in the day, the president urged the entire Middle East to remain peaceful during the negotiations, although he and other top officials have maintained that military action will restart if Iran doesn't hold up to its end of the deal. Quote, it takes two to tango, Vance said at the briefing when asked about a red line for the United States to return to military action. If the Iranians want to change, great. We're going to help them. If they don't change, we've still got all the cards, end quote. Officially, Vance was filling in at the press conference for White House Press Secretary Carolyn Leavitt, who was on parental leave. However, the vice president, who is considered a potential 2028 presidential candidate, has served as Trump's administration lead negotiator with Iran and emerged as the face of the preliminary agreement between Trump and Iranian President Masoud Pezeshkian, signed electronically on June 17. Chief among the contentious issues to be hammered out are whether Iran will abandon its nuclear program and whether the country will benefit financially from ending the war. The United States and Israel launched the war on February 28th. Thousands have died, including 13 U.S. service members. The war has rocked the global economy as the cost of fuel and other goods has risen precipitously. The deal calls for an end to hostilities on all fronts, including Lebanon, as well as reopening of the Strait of Hormuz within 30 days, with the United States ending its naval blockade and Iran making efforts to ensure the, quote, safe passage of commercial vessels with no charge, end quote, the Memorandum of Understanding says. The critical waterway will be demined. U.S. forces within proximity of Iran will be removed, quote, within 30 days of the final deal, end quote. On the nuclear question, the memorandum says Iran, quote, reaffirms that it shall not procure or develop nuclear weapons, and that the two countries agreed to resolve the disposition of stockpile enriched material pursuant to a mechanism that will be mutually agreed upon, end quote. Economically, the United States and regional partners will, quote, develop a definitive, mutually agreed plan with at least $300 billion for the reconstruction and economic development of the Islamic Republic of Iran, the agreement says. The United States will terminate all type of sanctions against Iran in an agreed-upon schedule as part of the final deal, end quote. In response, some Senate Republicans expressed frustration. Senator Roger Wicker, Republican, Mississippi, the powerful chair of the Senate Armed Services Committee, said the proposed Economic Development Fund would make similar payoffs under former President Barack Obama's 2015 deal, quote, look like a pittance, end quote. I am concerned that the Memorandum of Understanding negotiates away the victories of Operation Epic Fury in ways that are completely out of step with the president's goals, Wicker said in a statement. Quote, I commend President Trump for taking decisive action with the goal of eliminating Iran's nuclear weapons capability, Senator Deb Fisher, Republican Nebraska, said in a statement. I'm urging the administration to not lose sight of that objective. The president has put us in a position of strength. We cannot afford to squander it, end quote. At the press conference, Vance defended the $300 billion fund, insisting that the United States, quote, isn't giving up a cent of money to Iran, end quote. He said Iran would receive financial benefits and sanctions relief only if it complies with the peace agreement. Asked whether the final agreement would restrict Iran's ballistic missile program, Vance said that the United States does not expect the country to give up its right to self-defense. However, Vance said the United States had been successful in destroying a, quote, substantial number, end quote, of Iran's ballistic missile launchers. What the Trump administration wants to see, he continued, is that Iran is not funding regional instability or regional terrorism or trying to rebuild its nuclear weapons program. Quote, we do expect that as part of the final deal, they're not going to be able to build the kinds of missiles that can broadly threaten the entire world, end quote, he said. A report in Axios said Israeli Prime Minister Benjamin Netanyahu and top Israeli officials strongly opposed the agreement, which they were not shown before it was signed. The deal requires Israel to withdraw from Lebanon under a final deal. Axios reported that Israel does not consider itself to be bound by that. Vance said Netanyahu has not shared the same opposition in their conversations. However, he had strong words for Israeli critics. Quote, the problem for Israel is not Donald J. Trump, Vance said. And anybody in Israel who thinks their biggest problem is the president of the United States needs to wake up and smell the reality of the situation that country is in. If I was in the cabinet of the Israeli government, I might not be attacking the only powerful ally that I have anywhere left in the world, end quote, the vice president continued, adding that the United States has provided two-thirds of Israel's defensive weapons over the past 3 months. Vance addressed left-wing domestic opponents as well, saying he's heard some, quote, progressive criticism, end quote, that he doesn't have experience in hostile, high-stake negotiations.
1: Obama Center celebrates opening. Sprawling campus opens to public on Juneteenth. This from USA Today, Kinsey Crowley, Terry Collins, Sarah D. Wire, and Philip M. Bailey. From Chicago, former President Barack Obama, former First Lady Michelle Obama, and their daughters came on stage at the opening of the new Obama Presidential Center in Chicago at its star-studded grand opening ceremony on June 18th. Also attending were former Presidents Bill Clinton and George W. Bush. President Donald Trump, who has had a fractious relationship with Obama for years, was not invited. Former President Obama said he and his wife want the $850 million facility to be a vibrant, living celebration of community that all Americans are welcome to visit. So when you visit this center today or in days to come, I hope you see yourselves and your hard work reflected in every exhibit, he told the audience. I hope you take pride in what we accomplished together. You made that happen. Michelle Obama spoke about her husband's accomplishments in the White House, including a few subtle digs at his successor, Trump, though she mostly focused on the hope and optimism that the country that led the country to elect the first black president in 2008. Hope is all we have because hope is the essential spark that lights the fire of change. But fire is a choice, she said. Whether or not we use our voices to speak up is a choice. Voting is a choice. Being a decent human being is a choice. Believing that we still hold the power to build a country that reflects us all is a choice. She told the crowd she hoped the center reignited the optimism, empathy, and ambition that powered the nation's greatest change. The center, which took 5 years to build, was funded through private donations from the Obama Foundation, with city and state money covering the surrounding infrastructure. The invite-only ceremony, honoring the nation's first black president, came the day before its doors opened to the public on June 19th, which is Juneteenth, a federal holiday commemorating when enslaved people in Galveston, Texas, learned they were free after the abolition of slavery in the United States. Juneteenth is recognized by many as the nation's second Independence Day. Instead of a traditional presidential library, the 19-acre Obama Center on Chicago's South Side features a soaring museum, a Chicago Public Library branch, an athletic center and with an NBA-sized basketball court, a civic center, a playground, and a vegetable garden. There were an estimated 3,000 people in the plaza for the ceremony, according to the Obama Foundation. After calls for attendees to take their seats, the show kicked off with songs by The Roots. Politicians and celebrities alike gathered in the plaza. Former German Chancellor Angela Merkel and former Canadian Prime Minister Justin Trudeau were among the dignitaries publicly introduced. The former leaders were considered strong allies with President Obama. Illinois Governor J.B. Pritzker talked with celebrity icon Oprah Winfrey. Tom Hanks said a round of hellos to VIPs. By the last Roots song, entire sections of the audience were on their feet dancing. As world leaders were announced, the crowd cheered progressively louder, ramping up for Merkel, and even more so for former Vice President Kamala Harris, who got a standing ovation. Along with their daughters, Melania and Sasha Obama, the Obamas took the stage with the former president wearing a dark suit and blue tie and the former first lady wearing a striped suit. Musicians John Legend and Common were joined on stage by United Voices Chicago, a choir, as they performed their song Glory, which was featured in the 2014 film Selma. The movie centered around the voting rights marches during the civil rights movement of the 1960s. On the side of the newly opened presidential facility, a quote is carved from then-President Barack Obama's 2015 speech that marked the 50th anniversary of the marches from Selma to Montgomery, Alabama. Pearl Jam guitarist Eddie Vedder and child musician from the Southside community, who make up a group called Guitars Over Guns, wrote and performed a song titled Better Believe. Obama Foundation CEO Valerie Jarrett told attendees at the ceremony that while the center is named for the Obamas, it belongs to you, or broadly speaking, to the people. This is a tribute to all those who made their journey possible, said Jarrett, a former White House senior advisor to the president who has known the Obamas for decades. You're going to find the stories of ordinary people who did extraordinary things. Stories that show the zig and zag of our efforts to perfect this nation, but nonetheless paved the way for Barack Obama's presidency and everything achieved during his 8 years in office. While much of the day drummed up nostalgia among liberals for the Obama era, the June 18th event also served as a preview for the Democratic Party's future. Jarrett stressed ahead of the opening that the center is a nonpartisan space open to people with different political ideologies. However, some of the guests are among the candidates jockeying in the Democratic shadow campaign ahead of the 2028 presidential primary. Rumored White House contenders such as California Governor Gavin Newsom, former Transportation Secretary Pete Buttigieg, and former Chicago Mayor Rahm Emanuel were spotted at the event. Harris, who is mulling a third bid, also attended, as did many Democratic mega donors and other public office hopefuls gearing up for the congressional midterms this fall.
0: SCOTUS eases gun ban for pot users. Advocates claim law used as excuse for arrest. Maureen Grupp, USA Today. The Supreme Court said on June 18th that a Texas man's regular use of marijuana is not a good enough reason to criminally charge him for owning a gun, a decision that weakens a federal law aimed at keeping firearms out of hands of dangerous people while strengthening gun owners' Second Amendment right to bear arms. It's a felony under the Gun Control Act of 1968 for anyone who is, quote, an unlawful user of an addicted to any controlled substance, end quote, to have a gun. The Department of Justice defended that restriction, even as the Trump administration is moving to expand gun rights and to reclassify marijuana to a less dangerous category of drugs. Cannabis is legal in some form in the majority of states. But the government argued that barring a regular pot smoker from having a gun is permissible under the Constitution because the restriction lifts as soon as someone stops using the drugs. Justice Neil Gorsuch described the court's unanimous decision as a narrow one. He said it does not address efforts to bar addicts from having a gun, to keep guns out of the hands of convicted felons, or deal with whether the government can show that a particular person's use of marijuana makes him too dangerous to be armed. But the government cannot imprison someone or disarm them for life simply for using marijuana a few times a week, he wrote. Quote, in saying this much, we do not question that sometimes an individual's unlawful use of marijuana or any other controlled substance may render him a danger to others, Gorsuch wrote. But, again, the government disclaims the need to show anything like that in this case, end quote. At the time of his arrest, Ali Hamani, a dual citizen of the United States and Pakistan, was being monitored by the FBI because of his alleged connection to Iran's paramilitary Revolutionary Guard. The government has designated the group as a global terrorist group. During a 2022 search of his Texas home, Hamani told the agent he had a Glock 9mm pistol and also said he used marijuana, quote, about every other day, end quote. Although the government tried to detain Hamani on more serious allegations of criminal activity, he was charged only with having a gun while being an unlawful user of marijuana. Violating that law is punishable by up to 15 years in prison. The New Orleans-based Fifth U.S. Circuit Court of Appeals said the gun ban can't be applied to Hamani because of the Supreme Court's 2022 ruling that gun laws must be, quote, consistent with this nation's historical tradition of firearm regulation, end quote. While history and tradition support, quote, some limits on a presently intoxicated person's right to carry a weapon, the appeals court said, they do not support disarming a sober person based solely upon past substance usage, end quote. Asking the Supreme Court to overturn that decision, the DOJ argued that laws existing at the time the country was founded restricted rights of habitual drinkers even when they were sober. Aaron Murphy, the attorney representing Hamani, countered that the whole point of the historical laws was to distinguish between drinkers and drunkards. The modern law, she said, can't sweep so broadly, quote, to capture something that is the type of thing that people regularly use, that people regularly, all throughout history, lawfully use a few days a week, end quote, she said during March oral arguments. Quote, and most states and the president have made the judgment that this is not so categorically addictive or dangerous that no one can use it safely, end quote, Murphy said about marijuana. Gorsuch wrote that the historical laws the government cited, quote, targeted different kinds of people, did so for different purposes, and operated in different ways, end quote. Had habitual drunkard laws applied to those who simply drank regularly, he said, many notable early Americans could have faced trouble. John Adams, Gorsuch noted, drank a tankard of hard cider for breakfast. Thomas Jefferson enjoyed 3 or 4 glasses of wine at dinner. And the fact that federal government has contributed to the decriminalization of marijuana, he said, quote, leaves it awkwardly positioned to suggest that the millions of Americans who now regularly use marijuana

0: provision of the act at issue is being used less for public safety reasons than as a tool for selective prosecutions, leverage in plea bargains, or as a means of incarcerating otherwise law-abiding citizens when the government's primary theory falls short. Himani's case, their association said in a filing, makes their point. The government could make its preferred charges stick, so the law at issue provided an easy fallback, quote, because both drug use and firearm ownership are ubiquitous features of American life, end quote. The government says it charges more than 300 people each year with having a gun while being either an unlawful user of a controlled substance or a drug addict. The DOJ said the provision, quote, plays an integral role, end quote, in a set of rules designed to keep firearms out of the hands of dangerous or irresponsible people. The Gun Control Act of 1968 was passed in response to the assassinations of Robert F. Kennedy and Reverend Martin Luther King Jr. Hunter Biden, who was later pardoned by his father, President Joe Biden, was convicted in 2024 of violating the law by purchasing a gun despite having a known drug addiction.
1: Arthur's Remnants Will Linger Through Weekend by Doyle Rice and Janine Santucci from USA Today. Tropical storm Arthur has dissipated, but its remnants continue dumping heavy flooding rain across the southeast. Heavy rainfall and the potential for life-threatening flash flooding remain the primary hazards with this system on June 18th, according to the National Hurricane Center. There is also a chance of tornadoes for parts of the southeastern United States throughout the day. Ongoing heavy rainfall could produce the flood threat into the weekend, the Hurricane Center said. The remnants of Arthur were expected to continue tracking further eastward throughout the southeast into the morning of June 19th, the Weather Prediction Center said in an online forecast bulletin. The system impacts will be felt for the next couple of days in the form of ongoing heavy flooding rain. The Hurricane Center said flash flooding and urban flooding were likely in southern Louisiana, southern Mississippi, southern Alabama, southwestern Georgia, and the Florida Panhandle. WPLG-TV hurricane specialist Michael Lowry said in an email to USA Today that the remnants of Arthur will get quickly mixed up with an advancing cold front as its remaining circulation zips eastward through Georgia and the Carolinas and into the western Atlantic. Once it emerges off the Carolina coast late June 19th into early June 20th, it could try to redevelop over the western Atlantic. He said, the remnants of Arthur, now considered a disturbance, had a low chance of subtropical or tropical redevelopment, the Hurricane Center said. Environmental conditions appear marginally conducive for some development as the remnants of the storm move northeastward and head toward the Atlantic Ocean, the Hurricane Center said. Looking further ahead, Lowry said the Atlantic Basin looks to settle down in the last 2 weeks of June, with no development expected elsewhere and at least until the middle to latter part of the next week. There's a picture with looks like heavy winds here. A person walks through the flooded neighborhood June 17th after Tropical Storm Arthur made landfall in Freeport, Texas.
0: Weekly jobless claims dip, but still slightly elevated. Washington. The number of Americans filing claims for unemployment benefits fell last week, but remained at slightly higher levels, suggesting some moderation in the pace of job growth in June. Economists largely shrugged off the report from the Labor Department on June 18th, with some pointing out that the recent elevation in claims was likely due to seasonal distortions related to the end of the school year. They viewed the labor market as remaining stable enough for the Federal Reserve to focus on stamping out inflation stoked by the Iran war. The U.S. Central Bank on June 17th kept its benchmark overnight interest rates at 3.5 to 3.75% range, but updated quarterly projections showing policymakers expected to raise borrowing costs this year amid growing concerns for inflation. Initial claims for state unemployment benefits dropped 4,000 to a seasonally adjusted 226,000 for the week that ended June 13th. Economists polled by

Reuters had forecast 225,000 claims. Claims had increased for three straight weeks, pushing to the upper end of the 190,000 to 230,000 range for this year.

0: Time for birthdays for June 19th, 2026. Susan Harris, Des Moines, Iowa. Marlis Medvec, Clive, Iowa. Rosalind Smith, Sioux City, Iowa. And Dorothy Thomas, West Des Moines, Iowa. Happy birthday to you all. Today's birthdays nationally. Author Salman Rushdie turned 79. Actor Felicia Rashad, 78. Singer Ann Wilson, Hart, 76. Actor Kathleen Turner, 72. Singer, dancer, TV host Paula Abdul, 64. TV radio host Laura Ingraham, 63. Actor Zoe Saldana, 48. Robin Tunney, 54. And rapper McNamore, 43. 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If you are hearing us on your television on Iowa PBS and you are not a registered IRIS user, please give us a call at 515-243-6833 so we can get you on our list. 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
1: In the death notices today, G. Lynn Schulten, 75, from Urbandale, passed away June 15th. McLaurin's Chapel is handling arrangements. Service time is June 20th at 11:30 a.m. at McLaurin's Chapel, West Des Moines, with interment at Rest Haven Cemetery. From Newton, Dorothy Grandia, from funeral services will be held at 10 a.m. Friday, June 19th, at Pence Reese Funeral Home in Newton. The family will greet friends following the service during lunch. Memorials may be designated to the Association of Baptists for World Evangelism and may be left at the funeral home, www.pencefuneralhome.com. From Grimes, Aldo Forneris. Aldo was born to Dominic and Francis Forneris in the city of Grimes in 1928. Grimes was his hometown his whole life. In 98 years, he saw many changes. He was in on many of them. He coached his first team in 1940, the Grimes girls softball team. From there, he helped get Grimes into a couple of leagues and coached quite a few teams over the years. He was one of the driving forces to get Grimes an ambulance and was one of Grimes' first EMTs, serving for 24 years. He was the first Funtastic committee, a scoutmaster, a den leader, and active in his church. He pitched in on so many Grimes events, it's hard to list them all. He was a past president, among other positions, in the Victoria Lodge, a Navy veteran, and a member of the Grimes Legion. As much as he loved Grimes, he loved his family more. From his first marriage, he was blessed with two sons, Tony and his wife Sandy, AJ and his wife Karen. They blessed Aldo with two beloved granddaughters, who then blessed him with his prides and joys, five great-grandchildren. His second marriage to the love of his life, Phyllis, gave him two more sons, Frank and his wife Lori, and Jim. Then, finally, his little girl, Wish, Alicia and her wife Donna. Frank gave him a grandson, granddaughter, and a fifth great-grandchild on the way that he looked forward to meeting. He worked many jobs, Firestone for 37 years, then retired from Firestone for over 40. A carpenter in his off time, he drove the school bus for so many years that he drove kids, their kids, and even some grandkids. He loved the outdoors, hunting, fishing, camping, golfing, his dogs, and he loved baseball. Go Cubs! He survived by his children, grandchildren, and great-grandchildren. He's also survived by his sister Marie and his sister and brother-in-law Sharon and Bob Bain, along with many nieces and nephews. He was preceded in death by his parents, his wife, a brother, one son, a brother-in-law, two great-grandchildren, and his nephews. Aldo left a legacy with his children of working hard and getting involved to make your community better. Memorial contributions can be made to the First Presbyterian Church of Grimes. This service will be held Saturday, June 20th, 10:30 a.m. at First Presbyterian Church in Grimes. Burial will follow at Sunny Hill Cemetery. A visitation will be held Friday, June 19th, 5 to 7 p.m. at Isles Brandt Chapel in Dallas Center. 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
0: Investors brace for a less predictable Fed. Warsh poised to rewrite central bank's playbook. Reuters. The Kevin Warsh era at the Federal Reserve began with a jolt on Wall Street, with investors bracing for sharp moves as the central bank pulls back from signaling possible future interest rate moves. The Fed held interest rates steady as expected on June 17th, but new projections and comments from Warsh, who was presiding over his first meeting as chair, blindsided traders and led markets to price in a possible hike within months. Investors are now confronting a more opaque Fed under Warsh, one that is retreating from forward guidance and overhauling its message, a shift that could inject fresh volatility into markets. His first policy statement dropped guidance on the future path of rates, while he signaled possible changes to how the Fed communicates, interprets data, and approaches inflation. Quote, "He's hot out of the gate, and he's putting his thumbprint on everything Fed-related," end quote, said Michael Reynolds, Vice President of Investment Strategy at Glenmode. Investors had eagerly awaited Warsh's debut for clues on how the Fed might alter its operations under new leadership. One immediate change was a stripped-down monetary policy statement that omitted potential near-term actions, echoing the format used by former Fed Chairman Alan Greenspan, who sat at the helm of the central bank from 1987 to 2006. Quote, "You are transitioning from what I believe was the most transparent Fed, who didn't like to deliver surprises or disappointments, to a less transparent Fed who doesn't want to be boxed in or handcuffed to forward guidance that was given previously," end quote, said Michael Arone, chief investment strategist at State Street Investment Management. Warsh said financial markets should price securities based on their own reading of the economy rather than trying to anticipate policymakers' views of the data. "Markets have consistently priced in the Fed's moves with a very high degree of accuracy over the past 20 years, said David Seif, chief economist for development markets at Nomura. Quote, "The simplification of communication could ultimately mean that this idea has persisted for quite some time, that the Fed almost never surprises markets could go away," end quote, Seif said. Warsh also announced a review of the Fed's operations, including its balance sheet, communications, data sources, productivity and jobs, and its inflation framework. Quote, "Both in what he said and really chose not to say, showed to the market and to the Fed watching community that the way the Fed is going to communicate moving forward is going to change appreciably," end quote, said Joseph Pertel, a portfolio manager at Neuberg Berman. Markets prime for rate hikes. A more hawkish Fed could cool a long-running equity rally by lifting borrowing costs for companies and consumers while driving up the dollar and bond yields. Markets entering 2026 pricing in more cut rates, but that flipped after the U.S.-Israeli war with Iran began in late February and drove up energy prices and inflation, shifting bets toward a possible year-end hike. Recent data has shown inflation running well above the Fed's 2% annual target, a target that Warsh reaffirmed on June 17. The June 17 meeting boosted the market's hawkish bets. The Fed's quarterly projections showed 9 Fed officials now anticipating a hike in rates by the end of 2026. Warsh's emphasis in a news conference on price stability was interpreted as hawkish by markets, said Josh Jamner, senior investment strategy analyst at Clearbridge Investments. Quote, "September is now very live in terms of the possibility of seeing a rate hike, but if the June data is hot, I think they could hike it as early as July," end quote, said Dustin Reed, chief strategist of fixed income at McKenzie Investments in Toronto. Warsh himself did not participate in the rate projections that precipitated some of the hawkish response. A key factor for investors was lower oil prices in the wake of the U.S.-Iran deal. quote, I don't think that this is necessarily as hawkish as people make it out to be, because Warsh understands that gas prices will probably pull down overall inflation with time, end quote, said Drew Matus, chief market strategist at MetLife Investment Management in New Jersey.
1: Ukraine brings war to Moscow. Strikes on refinery send message to Russians, by Reuters. Moscow. The blast was so powerful the huge disc-shaped lid of an oil storage tank was launched into the sky over Moscow like a frisbee. Evading Russian air defenses, Ukrainian drones struck an oil refinery in southeast Moscow on June 18th for the second time in 3 days, igniting a fierce blaze that spewed out clouds of black smoke. The attacks are part of a wider Ukrainian campaign to cripple the oil industry whose revenues finance Russia's war effort. But by striking with apparent impunity at a piece of critical infrastructure located inside Moscow's Ring Road, just 10 miles from the Kremlin, Ukraine is also sending a message to ordinary Russians. One of the most popular questions asked by Muscovites this morning is, what is going on? I can answer. Your country started a war of aggression against ours. For years, it's been killing our people. Now you know what's going on. Ask President Vladimir Putin when he's planning to end it, Ukraine's Foreign Minister Andriy Subiha posted on X. Kiev said its strikes deep inside Russia are evidence it's turning the tide of war, a message that President Volodymyr Zelensky took this week to President Donald Trump and other G7 leaders at a summit in France. A Kremlin aide denied on June 18th that the battlefield situation was shifting in Ukraine's favor and said Trump had been pumped up with harmful ideas at the meeting. There was no immediate comment from Putin, who was hosting leaders from Southeast Asia at a summit in the city of Kazan. Attack causes major disruption. Throughout more than 4 years of war, political analysts and opinion pollsters say many Russians have sought to shut out the reality of the conflict, still described by the Kremlin as special military operation, and get on with their lives. Moscow has been periodically hit by drones since as far back as May 23, when two of them reached the Kremlin itself without causing damage. Until now, such attacks had scarcely intruded on everyday life in the city of 13 million people. June 18th, however, there was major disruption across the capital. Flights were suspended at all Moscow airports and traffic halted on the highway around the city near the refinery. Sheremetyevo International Airport, Moscow's busiest, was evacuated. In online chat rooms, some residents complained that the lack of warning, saying no sirens had sounded. A Moscow news channel reported that suburban residents said a shower of rain had left spots and smears of oil on cars and windowsills. In a sign of the broader economic impact of Ukrainian attacks, gasoline shortages have emerged in some parts of the country in recent weeks. Russia, the world's third biggest oil producer and a major oil and fuel exporter, is set to import fuel by sea this month, industry sources have told Reuters. Moscow authorities said the gas situation in and around the capital was normal, but the federal anti-monopoly watchdog asked a major retail to explain why it had hiked prices by 19% in the past week for the most popular grade of gasoline. For Kiev, the value of the attacks is partly symbolic. Images of fire and destruction in the Russian capital spread rapidly across the internet, often accompanied by mocking and gleeful comments at Moscow's expense. Andrei Medvedev, a pro-government blogger and Russian TV host, said those who posted such footage should be prosecuted. A few days ago, some idiots filmed and posted the video, and then enemy watched it, assessed it, and adjusted the next strike. So those who posted the video are committing pure treason, he wrote on Telegram.
0: Dems probe hiring for Freedom 250 planning, USA Today. Top Democrats are investigating the Trump administration's hiring of a contractor tied to the January 6, 2021 Ellipse rally to plan the nation's 250th anniversary. In a letter sent June 17th and obtained by USA Today, Senators Adam Schiff of California, Elizabeth Warren of Massachusetts, and Richard Blumenthal of Connecticut, and Peter Welch of Vermont allege that the Trump administration subverted traditional procedures and used loopholes to award Event Strategies, Inc. millions of dollars in 250th related contracts. The company managed the January 6th rally on the Ellipse, in which the president urged his supporters to march to the Capitol, where they shattered windows, broke in, and attempted to overturn the results of the 2020 election. Event Strategies has received more than $7 million in low-competition federal contracts related to the country's anniversary and more than $22 million total in contracts since Trump's second term began January 2025, according to the lawmakers. Before Trump's second term, the lawmakers say Event Strategies was a relatively unknown federal contractor. It received less than $4 million in federal contracts between 2008 and 2021, according to federal spending data. Quote, "This raises obvious concerns that conflicts of interest and corruption within the White House are driving federal contract awards towards politically connected firms," end quote, the lawmakers wrote in a letter to White House Chief Staff Susie Wiles. They're requesting detailed information on the administration's practices for awarding federal contracts and its guardrails for preventing conflicts of interest. The bulk of Event Strategies' federal contracts have been awarded since Justin Koparel, the company's former CEO, was appointed executive producer for major events and public appearances in the executive office of the president. Trump credited Koparel with producing some of his 2024 campaign's biggest spectacles, including his Madison Square Garden rally and McDonald's stunt. The Democratic lawmakers allege that the Trump administration has, quote, allowed ESI to exploit contracting loopholes to guarantee valuable awards, end quote, because of the close relationship. On multiple occasions, they say, the Navy has bypassed regulations requiring it to seek competitive bids by alleging only a limited number of specialized vendors could do the job. One of those contracts, the lawmakers say, was a $1 million award for a, quote, backyard cookout and performance, end quote, in Virginia Beach, Virginia, to celebrate the service's 250th birthday. Event Strategies also helped plan the Army's 250th anniversary parade last year. Freedom 250, a nonprofit Trump created to carry out his vision for the milestone, hired the Northern Virginia-based company earlier this year to oversee logistics for its programming, including the Great American State Fair and the massive July 4th festivities planned on the National Mall.
1: Lawmakers say Trump disrupting GOP agenda by Zachary Schmaly from USA Today. From Washington, thousands of miles and a literal ocean separated President Donald Trump from Senate Republicans in recent days, but that didn't stop him from waylaying their best laid plans. Posting on social media from a meeting in Europe with world leaders, the president lobbed a logistical bomb across the Atlantic when he ordered lawmakers to cancel a major confirmation hearing. The instruction, which came in the middle of the night in the United States, indefinitely delayed the nomination of Jay Clayton, Trump's pick to become the nation's next spy chief. In turn, Trump also set back senators' efforts to quickly renew a key anti-terrorism law that recently lapsed for the first time, potentially endangering Americans, lawmakers said. And he sucked up a bunch of time and energy in Congress at a critical moment as senators are nearing the finish line on a major housing affordability bill that's important to both the Republicans and Democrats. The president's often chaotic management style has been well documented. It dates back not only to his first term in the White House, but also to his career well before that in the private sector. Lately, even Republicans in Congress have said that his approach to handling his own legislative agenda has been at best heavy-handed. At worst, as retiring Senator Tom Tillis, Republican North Carolina, put it, it's undermining our ability to produce the very results he wants. The frustration is plaguing what could be the White House last month's long stretch to pass the landmark legislation before Democrats have a good shot at wresting Congress from full GOP control. Part of the problem, Tillis said, is the president needs to start thinking about Congress as a co-equal branch of government. We are not the manufacturing department for the Article II branch, Tillis said, referring to the section of the U.S. Constitution concerning the executive branch. We are the board of directors for the Article II branch. You start treating us like that, coordinating with us like that, and we won't have these embarrassing setbacks. And we can get back to the good work the president wants to accomplish. Frustration between Trump and Senate Republicans has been building for months. There's one man smack in the middle of it all. Senate Majority Leader John Thune, Republican, South Dakota, is mainly responsible for controlling the Senate's GOP priorities. He's made no secret of how much he needs to get done between now and November, including bills on housing, farming, and highways, not to mention the annual appropriation process funding federal agencies. Trump has relentlessly insisted that the Senate do things Thune has said aren't possible, including abolishing the 60-vote threshold known as the filibuster, firing a nonpartisan Senate rules keeper, and passing a sweeping voter restriction bill called the Save America Act.
0: Paint already peeling from renovated reflecting pool, Reuters. The paint on Washington's newly renovated Lincoln Memorial reflecting pool on June 18th was peeling away from the bottom and into the algae-tinted water less than 2 weeks after President Donald Trump announced the job's completion. The historic pool was drained and refinished in a $14.7 million no-bid contract this year as part of Trump's sweeping plans to remake the capital city, which includes tearing down the east wing of the White House to make space for a new ballroom and building a massive arch near Arlington National Cemetery. Trump announced on June 6th that work on the pool had finished. By June 16th, workers had started pouring hydrogen peroxide into the pool to combat an algae bloom that had turned it green instead of the expected dark blue. The National Park Service, which operates the National Mall, where the pool is located, did not immediately respond to a request for comment. Atlantic Industrial Coatings, the Virginia-based company that carried out the renovations, also did not immediately respond. Some visitors to the site said they were unimpressed. Quote, I want my money back after seeing this. I think our resources could be used a lot better elsewhere, Robert Dale of Edwards, Colorado, told Reuters as he looked on. I think this reflecting pool was beautiful before all this attention, end quote. Trump has faced criticism for speeding past planning processes meant to preserve Washington's carefully designed appearances in his renovation program, criticism that his administration has dismissed as partisan sniping while praising the real estate developer's design acumen. Lawmakers have also raised questions about his decision to accept a $400 million airplane from Qatar to be put into service as Air Force One, which ferries the president, his staff, and security detail, and journalists on his travels around the nation and the world.
1: Voting order by Nate Raymond of Reuters from Boston. A federal judge in Boston on June 18th ruled the Democratic-led states and voting rights group could proceed with lawsuits challenging President Donald Trump's executive order on mail-in voting ahead of November's elections. The ruling by U.S. District Judge Indira Talwani could open the door to her blocking the order from being implemented ahead of midterm elections that are set to decide whether Republicans can retain control of Congress. Talwani, who was appointed by Democratic President Barack Obama, wrote that the potential for Trump's order to impact the midterm elections and primaries scheduled before then meant the plaintiffs' cases could not wait to be heard. The order both includes multiple specific directives as to certain actions that federal agencies must take at specified times and requires that definite, substantive outcomes be implemented that will affect the upcoming election, she wrote. But the judge said many uncertainties exist as to how agencies, including the Department of Homeland Security and the U.S. Postal Service, will ultimately implement Trump's order through rules and policies they must adopt. She said those uncertainties justify dismissing for now the plaintiff's challenges to Trump's order as it affects elections after the November 3rd midterms, though Talwani left the door open for them reviving those claims later. In a joint statement distributed by the American Civil Liberties Union, Plaintiffs included the League of Women Voters and said they are grateful for the court recognized the urgency and stakes of this case and allowed our lawsuit to proceed with respect to this year's elections. White House spokeswoman Abigail Jackson, in a statement, said the administration will continue to fight for the agenda the president was elected on, which includes the safety and security of our nation's elections. Trump signed the order on March 31st after calling for years for tighter rules on voting by mail and pushing the false claim that his 2020 election defeat was the result of widespread voter fraud. Under the U.S. Constitution, states are assigned the role of administering federal elections. His order directs DHS to compile and transmit to the states a list of confirmed U.S. citizens eligible to vote in each state, derived from citizenship and naturalization records and other federal databases. Trump's order also requires the U.S. Postal Service to only deliver ballots to voters on each state's approved mail-in ballot list. USPS recently moved to implement Trump's directive by issuing proposed rules requiring states to provide the names and barcodes tied to their mail-in ballots. The order also directs the Justice Department to prioritize the investigation and prosecution of state and local election officials who issue federal ballots to deem people not eligible to vote. Voting rights groups sued the administration along with 23 states and the District of Columbia, arguing Trump's order is unconstitutional and he lacks any legal authority to assert presidential power over election administration.
0: Some news in brief. ICE says alligator Alcatraz detainees have been relocated. Washington. Detainees at Florida's, quote, alligator Alcatraz, end quote, migrant detention center have been relocated to other facilities, U.S. Immigration and Customs Enforcement said on June 18th, citing the arrival of hurricane season. Quote, as we enter into the hurricane season, ICE and the state of Florida have moved illegal aliens from the soft-sided facility, end quote, an ICE spokesperson said in an email. Florida's top emergency management official, Kevin Guthrie, said the detention center, as such, remained open, but was, quote, always designed to be temporary, end quote. ICE held an average of about 1,400 detainees at the facility from October 1, 2025 through early April of this year, according to statistics from the agency. The New York Times reported in May that Florida intended to shut down the controversial federal migrant detention center. Mangione withdraws mental health defense plans for now. New York. Luigi Mangione, the man accused of gunning down a health insurance executive on a Manhattan sidewalk, is now, for now, withdrawing plans to argue at trial that he was undergoing an extreme mental health crisis at the time of the alleged killing, according to a June 18th court filing. Mangione, 28, is accused of fatally shooting UnitedHealthcare CEO Brian Thompson outside a hotel in Midtown Manhattan in December 2024. Mangione pleaded not guilty to state murder, weapons, and forgery charges brought by Manhattan District Attorney Alvin Bragg. His trial is set for September before Justice Gregory Caro in Manhattan. In a letter to Caro, Mangione's lawyer said they were, quote, at this time withdrawing plans to argue at trial that Mangione lost control of his actions due to an extreme mental health crisis. Mangione's legal team declined to comment June 18th. Under New York law, murder defendants can seek to convince a jury that their actions can be explained by an, quote, extreme emotional disturbance, end quote, that reduces their criminal culpability. And a few stories in surrounding states. Nebraska, Lincoln. Nebraska's tax revenues fell 7.8% below projections in May, about $43 million short, making the third consecutive month of underperformance and raising concerns for lawmakers who only recently closed a $646 million shortfall heading into the 2027 session, Nebraska Examiner reported. Minnesota, Minneapolis. The Minnesota Sports Facility Authority plans to replace the hail-damaged translucent ethylene tetrafluoroethylene portion of the U.S. Bank Stadium's roof, noting the damage poses no public safety risk. For the last 90 minutes, your readers, have been Tom Guetta and Lorraine Nicodemus. It has been our pleasure to read for you. Now we'll take a short break and allow our next readers to get into place.

0: Welcome back. Your new readers are myself, Ben Stein, and my good friend, Mr. Jim Hoffman. We'll continue with articles from the Des Moines Register and the USA Today. Here's Jim with our next article.
1: Thank you, Ben. And start off on the USA Today and the opinion page. And this written by Sarah Pequeno. And it says you can follow her. She's a USA Today columnist on Blue Sky platform. What trillionaire Musk could solve but won't. Trillionaires, they're not like us. Elon Musk, CEO of Tesla and X, formerly Twitter, and General Nuisance became the world's first trillionaire on June 12th following SpaceX's historic debut on the stock market. SpaceX is now valued at more than $2 trillion, closing its first day with shares at $161.11, a 20% increase in the initial public offering price. Since its IPO, Musk's fortune has only grown. According to Bloomberg, he was worth $1.27 trillion as of June 15th. More than the next four people's fortunes combined. Alphabet co-founders Larry Page and Sergey Brin, Amazon founder Jeff Bezos, and Oracle co-founder Larry Ellison. To put it in perspective, Musk has so much money, Bezos, who is worth $267 billion, is now closer in wealth to the average American than he is to Musk. Yeah, it's that much money. So while 10.6% of the United States was living in poverty in 2024, and 24% of the country's households were living paycheck to paycheck in 2025, the world's richest man is now so obscenely rich that his wealth were translated to $1 bills, the New York Times reports, they'd cover all of Los Angeles County. It's ironic that Musk, who was already worth more than the gross domestic product of 125 countries, once said he would end world hunger, but has failed to act on it in any meaningful way. In fact, Musk fortune could do a lot of good for humanity were he to donate even a fraction of it. He's not going to, of course, but imagine. Let's start with Musk's one-time promise to end world hunger. In 2025, the United Nations estimated it would cost $93 billion a year to end hunger by 2030, meaning Musk could spend $465 billion, less than half of his fortune, over 5 years to eradicate hunger. Since he makes $1 million every minute, he could earn that back in less than a year. Now let's look at U.S. government spending. The Department of Government Efficiency, which Musk led for the first half of 2025, claimed to save the United States $215 billion. Although news reports show the number is likely much lower. If everything that ended up on the cutting floor were reinstated, Musk would be able to foot the bill and still be the wealthiest man alive. Implementing a housing first model to solve homelessness in the United States would cost $9.63 billion annually, according to the National Alliance to End Homelessness. Musk's wealth is large enough that he could pay for a program for a century. His wealth could fund all U.S. public schools for 1 year and still have money left over. Fixing all U.S. public housing would cost $169 billion. And paying for universal preschool would cost $196 billion over 10 years, meaning Musk could solve both these problems and still be the world's richest man. Instead of funding things that would mend the torn social safety net, Musk will presumably continue to hoard his wealth, leaving the rest of the 8.3 billion of us to struggle in perpetuity. We have to also admit our culpability in Musk's obscene wealth. We have made him this monstrous fortune. Many of his companies are valued as highly as they are because of the government contracts he receives. SpaceX had a stellar opening day because we, the consumers, decided it was worth something. He made his money on the backs of his employees. His wealthy family benefited from South African apartheid. Musk doesn't even seem to think that highly of his achievement. He has said he thinks that SpaceX has a 10% chance of succeeding, meaning that while he will maintain his uber-wealthy status, the people who invested in his stocks could lose everything. It goes without saying, but no one should be that exorbitantly wealthy. My hope is the United States taxes Musk's massive fortune and uses it to keep the government afloat. My dream is that he would use the money to actually leave this world better than he found it.
0: Thank you, Jim. Our next opinion is from Tim Swearens, opinion contributor. It's entitled, Steven Spielberg and Paul McCartney Prove Talent is Ageless. Steven Spielberg, age 79, has directed what likely will be one of the hottest movies of the summer of 26, more than a half century after he created the original summer blockbuster with Jaws. Disclosure Day, which opened June 12th, already has been described as Spielberg's best movie in 20 years, which is quite a rave given the legendary director's history. Paul McCartney, 84, recently released one of the most talked-about rock albums of the decade. Rolling Stone proclaimed The Boys of Dungeon Lane a masterpiece. The man who co-wrote When I'm 64 may be getting older and losing his hair, but we clearly still want and need his musical genius. And there's something important to learn from Spielberg and McCartney that goes beyond music and movies. In a rapidly aging world where talent is at a premium, we shouldn't be so quick to write off the abilities that older folks still have to offer, even if they are supposedly past their prime. Spielberg and McCartney, of course, have been exceptional throughout their careers. McCartney finished writing Yesterday, rated by MTV and Rolling Stone as the best pop song of all time when he was only 24. 6 decades later, his new album is the number one record in the United Kingdom and atop 3 Billboard charts in the United States. Spielberg was only 25 when he initially captured the public's imagination. His first solo directing project, Duel, was broadcast as a TV movie in 1971. It has a 90% rating on Rotten Tomatoes. That was the start of what arguably is the most successful directing career in the history of movies. In its film review, RogerEbert.com wrote that Disclosure Day is, quote, a movie that reminds viewers that blockbusters can be morally and thematically complex while they're entertaining the hell out of you. Not bad for a guy pushing 80. There's a legitimate argument to be made that McCartney's and Spielberg's artistic success, well into their final decades of life, is unique to them. We've all seen pop stars who have waited too long to leave the stage. But we do need a national conversation about the vast wealth of experience and institutional knowledge we lose when millions of older workers walk out the door for the last time. Perhaps it's in the best interest of business, hospitals, schools, and nonprofits, and our society in general, to find more ways to keep the resident experts already on the payroll at least partially plugged in rather than simply wishing them well on their way to collect seashells. If Amazon founder Jeff Bezos is right, our economy may soon demand it. Rejecting the conventional wisdom that artificial intelligence will lead to massive unemployment, Bezos contends that employers will instead face a labor shortage because of a surge in productivity and economic growth. Bezos isn't an impartial analyst. He has a vested interest in promoting the adoption of AI, after all. Still, I wouldn't bet against the guy who first found a more efficient way to sell books, then peddle everything else. I'm not arguing to take away the option of retirement for those who want it. I retired 9 months ago and wouldn't go back to work full-time for all the money in the SpaceX IPO. Well, okay, maybe I would for $75 billion. I am saying that Social Security laws need to change to allow more people to stay in the workforce longer. The current cap on what a 65-year-old retiree is allowed to earn without having their benefits cut is ridiculously low, forcing many workers who are thinking about retirement to make an all-or-nothing decision. And companies need to consider that a part-time, highly experienced employee could be far more productive than a full-time newbie. The Bureau of Labor Statistics reported June 2nd that employers had 7.6 million unfilled job openings in April, a two-year high. One way to fill that gap may well be to think older, especially in the age of remote work and more flexible schedules. One of the great improvements in working conditions I saw from the beginning of my career to the end was in greater accommodations for people with disabilities and for working parents. That isn't charity. It has contributed to stronger workplaces. Older workers may need accommodations of their own, and they may well deliver the results needed to make those benefits worthwhile. Don't hire old as an act of goodwill. Hire old for the old-fashioned bottom line. A couple of old guys named Paul and Stephen are proving that age isn't an insurmountable barrier to career success. Maybe we should listen.
1: Thanks, Ben. We're going to turn our attention to the Des Moines Register and the sports section. And we have the sports schedule on TV for Friday, June 19th. American Hockey League hockey at 6 o'clock. 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We have the Spark versus Cascade. Auto racing, 1 o'clock this afternoon, FS2. You can tune in the Craftsman Truck Series qualifying. And also at 6 o'clock on FS1, the Craftsman Truck Series. Golf at 2 o'clock this afternoon, the LPGA Tour Meyer Classic second round. At 12:30 on NBC, the U.S. Golf Association U.S. Open second round. And at 6:30 on Peacock, the USGA U.S. Open second round. Horse racing, 7:30. That was this morning. I guess those races are over. So at 2 o'clock this afternoon, though, you can watch on FS2, America's Day at the Races. And at 3 o'clock on FS1, America's Day at the Races. Major League Baseball at 6:10 this evening, Major League Baseball Network, we have regional coverage, Milwaukee at Atlanta or Washington at Tampa Bay. 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Dodgers. And then on Major League Baseball Network, regional coverage also at 9:10, Boston at Seattle or L.A. Angels at the Athletics. Men's soccer 2 o'clock on Fox, the FIFA World Cup Group D, U.S. versus Australia. At 5 o'clock on Fox, FIFA World Cup Group C, Scotland against Morocco. 7:30 on Fox, the World Cup Group C, Brazil versus Haiti. And at 10 o'clock on FS1, the World Cup Group D, Turkey versus Paraguay. Tennis, let's see. Well, that is over. That started at 5 o'clock this morning. Volleyball at 9 o'clock tonight, CBS Sports Network, Los Angeles versus Palm Beach and Dallas versus New York. And finally, WNBA basketball, 6:30 this evening on ION. You can watch Washington at New York. And then on ION at 9 o'clock, Minnesota is at Golden State.
0: Thanks, Jim. Moving to Iowa men's basketball, Hawkeyes add powerhouse SEC team to 26-27 schedule. Iowa men's basketball has added a big-time SEC program to its 2026-27 non-conference schedule. Iowa will play Alabama on December 21, 2026 at Casey's Center in Des Moines. It will be the first of a two-game series against the Crimson Tide. The second game will be played during the 2027-28 season in Mobile, Alabama. A date has not been finalized. These neutral site games create a unique opportunity to play marquee opponents while bringing Hawkeye basketball directly to our fans across Iowa, head coach Ben McCollum said in a release. We're thrilled to have multiple opportunities to play in-state during the 2026-27 season, starting with our return to the Casey Center. Combined with our plan for an 18-game home schedule that includes 10 conference contests and Iowa State, it's an exciting year for our program and our fans. The Crimson Tide has enjoyed great success under head coach Nate Oates, who is entering his eighth season leading the program. Alabama has emerged as an SEC powerhouse, advancing to at least the Sweet 16 in each of the last four seasons. That impressive stretch includes a Final Four appearance in 2024, and an Elite Eight appearance in 2025. Last season, Alabama was knocked off in the Sweet 16 by eventual champion Michigan. Like Iowa, Alabama lost its best player from last season, LeBaron Phelan Jr., who led the Crimson Tide in points and assists per game. Alabama also saw the departures of key rotational pieces in Aiden Sherrill, Latrell Reitzel Jr., Houston Millett, and Taylor Olbowen. The Crimson Tide could bring back the team's second-leading scorer last season, Aiden Holloway, but his status is still unclear due to legal trouble. After testing NBA draft waters, Amari Allen is returning to Alabama after a freshman season in which he averaged 11.4 points, 6.9 rebounds, and 3.1 assists per game. The Crimson Tide added some firepower in the transfer portal by landing Drew Fielder, who averaged 14.7 points and 5.7 rebounds per game while shooting nearly 41% from deep at Boise State last season. Alabama's transfer portal class also includes Brandon Garrison from Kentucky and Jamarian Davis Fleming of Mississippi State. Those newcomers give Alabama some size in the front court, with each being listed at 6'10" or taller, although Iowa should be better equipped to deal with that than last season. Alabama also has a highly regarded 2026 high school recruiting class with a pair of five-star prospects and one four-star joining the program. The Crimson Tide is known for having an up-tempo, high-octane offense, which could make for quite the clash in styles with Iowa, which plays a more deliberate style. The matchup with Alabama beefs up Iowa's non-conference schedule, which also includes games against Creighton, Xavier, and Iowa State. The Hawkeyes are also playing the Blue Jays at Casey's Center. A few days later, the Hawkeyes travel to Xavier for what should be an electric road environment. Iowa's rivalry matchup with Iowa State comes on December 10th at Carver-Hawkeye Arena, The Hawkeyes are looking for their first win in the series since 2022.
1: We've got just a little time here. We'll report on the World Cup. U.S. riding high, but is wary of Australia. The United States will hope to keep the party going after starting the World Cup with a fluid attacking display, but must be wary of an Australian side that which began with a famous victory and have been fired up by misplaced disrespect. Few would have predicted that Friday's game could decide who tops Group D, but the co-hosts 4-1 rout of Paraguay, followed by the Socceroos 2-0 humbling of Turkey, makes the winners firm favorites to progress in first place. The skill and swagger with which the United States dismantled Paraguay has rightly prompted a wave of excitement among their fans, which the side will seek to channel in Seattle. But Australia poses a significant threat. They are physically imposing, well-drilled defensively, quick and clinical on the counter, all of which they showed against Turkey. The United States are fully aware of Australia's dangers after a fiery friendly in October in which Christian Pulisic was forced off injured. The forward's fitness for the rematch is again in question after he trained separately this week.

0: in our early 30s. His son, Marty, recently moved back to the area with his wife and three boys. We think of them as family. My husband often needs help with heavy handyman jobs. I was diagnosed with cancer and am unable to help him. He frequently recruits Marty for this kind of help, and Marty always brings along his wife and kids. They don't watch or discipline the kids, and I'm exhausted. Is it really up to me to parent their kids while they are here giving us a hand? Signed, Bothered in Utah. Dear Bothered, it certainly looks like it. Unless you find the courage to remind the wife that you are not in good health and need the children to tone it down, the situation isn't going to change. If you cannot bring yourself to do that, consider arranging to visit a friend when you know they are coming.
1: And, dear Abby, my wife meets once a week with several other Christian women to discuss various topics. Everyone gets to the meeting on time except one woman, Florence, who typically arrives just a few minutes before the meeting is over, and the others have tried ending the meeting just as she comes in to encourage her to come on time, but it has had no effect. Last week, they had a three-hour lunch party in an attempt to get Florence there on time. The hostess had told her they were shutting down after 3 hours as she had other things to do afterwards. However, Florence arrived 15 minutes after the party was over. My wife is at a loss about how to get the woman to arrive for the beginning. Should they just exclude her? Signed, Frustrated Group in Texas. Dear Frustrated, what Florence has been doing is consistent and insulting. If she were interested in doing anything more than making a personal appearance, she would arrive at the appointed time as the rest of the women do. Yes, because of her rude and inconsiderate behavior, they should scrub her from the invitation list. Dear Abby, when our son, daughter-in-law, and grandchildren visit, we want to do a lot of things and take them places, but I often feel like I'm pushing my daughter-in-law. She says her life is hectic with work and activities for the kids. She just wants to sit in my house. I want to get out. Is it proper for me to ask her if we could take the kids while she rests at home? I'm not sure she would like that. How can we work this out so everyone is happy? Signed, Trying to Help in the East. Abby writes, Dear Trying, your daughter-in-law has already told you she would be happy sitting quietly in your home. Tell her this is her vacation as well as the kids, and she will... And there is a way for everyone to be happy if she will allow you and your spouse to take the kids for outings. If you do, you might find that she is not only open to the idea, but also relieved.
0: That brings us to the end of the Moyen Register for today. I'm Ben Stein, and my partner at the microphone has been my good friend, Mr. Jim Hoffman. Earlier you heard Larray Nicodemus and Tom Getta. 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

0: Welcome to the reading of the Quad City Times for today, Friday, June 19th. All material heard on IRIS is intended solely for the use of people with print disabilities. Your readers today, my good friend Mr. Jim Hoffman and myself, Ben Stein. Here's Jim with our first story.
1: Thank you, Ben. I'm going to start off with the bright side. The bright side highlights uplifting moments across our community, and these articles are usually very positive and optimistic. This was entitled Finding Summer Fun. It's got a picture of these two fellows, Joe Gertz and Steve Ray, posed with windsurfing equipment in front of the Mississippi River on Friday, June 12th. The two are working to build a community of windsurfers in the Quad Cities. This written by Evan Watson of the Quad City Times. When Joe Gertz and Steve Ray suit up to windsurf on the water in the Quad Cities, they have one goal in mind, community. Gertz and Ray are both 69 and enjoy taking wings and foils out on a summer day. Though the two are only part of a five-person group, Ray said going back 50 years would show a much different attitude toward the river. It's totally safe, and nobody goes on the river anymore, he said, gesturing to the Mississippi. In the 70s, this was packed with boats. Gertz and Ray aren't alone in finding summer fun in the Quad Cities. Others find ample opportunities to be in or near the water, enjoy the local art scene, or explore the outdoors. Together, Gertz and Ray want to help bring people back out onto the water. Gertz has taught a handful of people how to windsurf, a process that takes coordination with the arms and core strength. Gertz said, it is a bit of a workout. We were a little nervous about getting in here, the old river you want to be, cautious with it, he said. The two met after Gertz taught Ray's neighbor the sport. Ray now wants to help spread the excitement to more people in the Quad Cities. I want to get a community here, and that's why I convinced Joe to come back, he said. There is little about the riverside, swimming pool in Moline itself that surprises Justin Henson when he visits the park on a summer, Midwest summer day. I just take my daughter there, and I sit back, he said. I'm like, yep, I spent a lot of time here already. Henson works for General Constructors Incorporated, a Bettendorf construction contractor. He has helped raise a share of the structures his and many families enjoy across the Quad Cities in the summer. The pool for Henson is the opportunity to entertain and spend time with his family during the summer. He said they enjoy the water parks and splash pads, baseball and kids' events at Modern Woodman Park, hiking, fishing, and opportunities to run and be free and do what they want to. Moline native Brooke Thorpe is one person who enjoys the updates to the Riverside Water Park and shares the affinity for being on the water over the summer. I know a lot of people like the Channel Cat and doing that, and that's right there, and it's just out on the river, she said. Thorpe said the outdoors is an easy and accessible way to enjoy the summer, such as sitting on the last picture house's rooftop. While the independent theater's rooftop works for an individual outing to see a film or enjoy a nice day, others see it as a gathering place for culturally like-minded people in an active Davenport downtown. On Monday evening, people gather on the rooftop to play trivia. Inclement weather moved the trivia crowd to the lobby on June 8th as daylight filtered slowly through the downtown. Resident Arturo Lapido brought his family out, saying he can be found there most Monday nights. It's not so much about watching a movie, Lupito said. It's about the environment that you have here. He and his family moved to the Quad Cities in 2010. In the years since, he's found that summer brings people outside to the Quad Cities and builds a community worth participating in. I like this whole area. A lot of people outside, a lot of people sitting on the patios, on the rooftops. Wendy Sadoff and her son visited the Last Picture House on June 8th as a crowd formed shortly before the trivia began. For her, the Quad Cities is an underdog for experiencing art and nature. We are a hub for really good music, she said. A lot of people are sometimes like Davenport, Iowa, but we get really good artists that have put us on the map. Sadoff said the outdoors is another of the Quad Cities' strengths that grows unnoticed. She enjoys the river walk as well as parks like Black Hawk State Historic Site in Rock Island and Wildcat Den State Park near Muscatine. I actually find a lot of nature, parks, and hiking pretty thrilling around here, she said. People don't think of the Quad Cities to have such great parks. No matter what someone is doing to spend a weekend day or sunny afternoon in the Quad Cities, Thorpe said, it's important for them to see the value in whatever they are doing. I feel like I just make the most out of my time and rather not like focus on, oh, what am I doing? Is this event like boring or fun? She said, it's like, who am I with? And make the most of it.
0: Thanks, Jim. We have a lengthy article here from Cesar Toscano entitled A Good Example of a Good Human. Max Grisby expected a lot from his band members, but more importantly, he was a kind and personable man who wanted the best for his students, several of those former students said. Grigsby, who was the band director for Alleman High School from 1961 to 1987, died Thursday, June 11th, at his home. The 89-year-old is not only remembered for his time as Alleman's band director, but also for creating a multi-school band for Catholic elementary and middle school students. It was common for a student to attend Grigsby's private classes as a fourth grader and then end their K-12 experience in the high school band. Grigsby was an alumnus of Alleman, where he was in the band until he graduated in 1954. He headed to what was then St. Ambrose College, where he graduated in 1958 with a degree with a focus on the organ. Rather heading directly into music, Grigsby served in the Army as part of the Army Security Agency in Korea and Washington, D.C. In 1961, Grigsby returned to Alleman, where he assisted the then band director and created elementary band programs at St. Joseph, St. Mary's, Sacred Heart, and St. Pius in Rock Island, Sacred Heart and St. Mary's in Moline, and St. Anne and St. Mary's in East Moline. He became the head director a few years later. In the years Grigsby led the band, the average size of the crew was around 100 students, which accounted for 10% of the student body. Jim Hunt was one of those students who joined a grade school band. He was attending St. Anne, a since-closed elementary Catholic school in East Moline, when Grigsby taught as part of his feeder program and then attended Alleman. The 1978 graduate described Grigsby as personal and fun, though he could also be stern when he knew you weren't doing what you were supposed to do. Hunt said what made Grigsby so impactful among students was his focus on a strong work ethic and consistency. What he really taught us was how to be successful in life through hard work, commitment, consistency, and a fair measure of humor, Hunt said. He had a number of little sayings, and I recall this one, that genius is 10% inspiration and 90% perspiration. So, he really did emphasize the need to keep working on things, and that has helped me for sure, and many people that he taught to be successful, either in their field or in life in general. Hunt said his fondest memories of Grigsby and band were the trips they took, such as performing at the Ludwig Manufacturing Facility in Chicago, and the quiet moments of waking up early in the morning, ready to start a band lesson at the high school. After graduation, Hunt headed to Loyola University in Chicago, where he spent a few semesters playing in the school's jazz band. While he wouldn't dedicate the rest of his life to music, he came back to music here and there, and in recent years has learned to play the bass. Tony Tvarkunas, who graduated from Alamin in 1972, said Grigsby had a profound impact on him. He also met Grigsby at St. Anne's in the fifth grade as part of the band feeder program. Tvarkunas did not only learn how to play the trumpet because of Grigsby, but he also learned how race doesn't define who a person is. Max was an African-American man in a time in the 60s when we were white people, and he was black people, and it was a connection to somebody that was different than what I was, Tvarkunas said. I didn't quite get it at the time. Something where I learned that there wasn't too many differences between people, whether they were black or white or brown, and that kind of stuck with me through my life and does to this day. And as a musician, Tvarkunas learned a lot from Grigsby. He said he could be demanding and would expect his students to do the best they could. If a student was struggling, he would simply pick up any instrument and just demonstrate how to play it. He was always putting in the extra time for practice and so on in order to do these shows, and he probably sacrificed a lot of his time with his family to do those things and always did it with a lot of energy. And it wasn't like, you guys are ruining this for me, I shouldn't be here, type of thing. He was always encouraging and positive towards what was going on, Tvarkunas said. Tvarkunas ended up auditioning for the Navy Band in Chicago. While he ended up not making the cut, he still has the trumpet from his band days within the family. Lori Lartz, another student, said Grigsby demanded a lot of respect, but everybody was proud to give him that respect. He was pretty intense, Lartz said. His bark was worse than his bite, but he wanted to get that message across that you are to be respectful, and if you disrespected him, he was going to let you know about that too, so respect for your elders, respect for your teachers, and hard work. He didn't ask anything more of us than what he would have expected of himself. Lartz soon had a family after graduating from Alamin in 1978, but never fully disconnected from Grigsby. She briefly saw Grigsby a few years back at an alumni event. He's a legend. He influenced and encountered so many people and students in his career, and I would think that he left his impression on many of them, all of us. He led by example and was so proud and so hardworking, and it was easy to see that, so he really left the mark on all of the high school, Lartz said. Grigsby had a loving family who did everything together, and it was common to see Grigsby with his wife Marie. The couple recently celebrated their 66th anniversary. Unknown to them, the couple had been in the same crowd at Alamin's grand opening in 1949. They later met as students, and then became a couple for six decades. The Grigsbys had five children, Garen Grigsby, Vincent Grigsby, Mark Grigsby, Linda Grigsby, Walzik, and Jenzy Grigsby Shannon. Max Grigsby's children all remember him as a good father who took them on bike rides and vacations. Even as they got older, he would still support them as much as he could. He had a special connection to his son Mark, who has Down syndrome. Ever since he was born, the two were connected at the hip, always joking and having fun. As a baby, the family pediatrician recommended that Mark be put in a separate home. But Grigsby said, "Yes, we have a home. Our home," Grigsby, Walzik said. In his father's last few days, Mark held his father's hand in the hospital, smiling and enjoying the time they had left. Grigsby was also always energetic. Whether he was a young father or a grandfather in his later years, he would find something to do. His family said even in the last days of his life, he was working in the house and looking for things to do. Grisby Walczyk would jokingly warn doctors that her father wasn't like other seniors. Grigsby would rather be cutting a tree down with a chainsaw or riding a tractor than visit the doctor. Aside from containing a bunch of energy, Grigsby was also a meticulous person. When he built things, Marie said, it was like he had the mind of an engineer. In fact, Grigsby built much of the family home's interior from the master bedroom to the basement. He noticed everything. He paid attention to how things were put together or done, and he had an engineering mind, a mechanical mind. He certainly appreciated and used tools well. He was talented in many ways, Marie said. With that mechanical mind, Grigsby was fascinated by cars, trains, buses, and architecture. Grigsby Walczyk said if any of his children left their car at his house, they could expect it to be clean and inspected before they could leave. It doesn't matter how old you are, or really who you are, if you park your car in Dad's driveway, your car will be completely cleaned for you, inside and out, oil changed, tires inspected. You will not leave unless your car is fully max inspected, safe, and ready to go, Grigsby Walczyk said. Other hobbies included watching the news and drawing. Every student from his graduating class would get a caricature drawn of them based on their interests and personalities. Music was Grigsby's key passion. His family said he knew every single band instrument and would just pick a random instrument and play, but he would always play the same song, Marie. In his later years, there was not a single piano in the University of Iowa hospitals and clinics that was not played by Grigsby. What he loved most about music was teaching it. At the end of the day, Grigsby is remembered by his family as a good father and a good example of a good human. Unless you mess with the band, Grigsby Walczyk joke. A man of faith, Grigsby gave a prayer before he slept until the day he died, asking a blessing for each of his family members, they said.
1: Thanks, Ben. That's a nice tribute to a seemingly very nice man. We have this article from Davenport, written by Sarah Watson of the Quad City Times. $650,000 earmarked for Rockingham Road buildings, federal funds to help business owners. Davenport plans to make $650,000 in federal funds available for business owners in the Rockingham Road corridor to fix up their buildings. The Davenport City Council is expected to vote on the new program next week. The program is one of several the council is putting toward revitalizing that corridor. The city anticipates starting to take applications July 1st. Community and Economic Development Director Bruce Berger said there were roughly 60 properties that would be eligible to apply for funding, which is coming from federal community development block grants. The city plans to mail a notice to all available or eligible property owners to let them know about the program. Davenport had similar commercial dream program in 2021 funded by pandemic relief money. This round is smaller and concentrated on Rockingham Road properties. Funding could be used for exterior improvements such as window and door replacement, siding repair or replacement, new exterior paint, masonry and brick repairs, new awnings attached to the building, new exterior building lighting, and the repair or replacement of deteriorated roofs visible from a public street or sidewalk. City staff recently completed a survey of the corridor and determined a sufficient number of properties exhibited blighting conditions to qualify the area as a blighted area under federal funding requirements, according to City Council documents. The boundaries, which exclude areas in the 100 and 500-year floodplains, are from the intersection of Rockingham Road and Division Street west to the intersection of Rockingham Road and Ricker Hill Road. The city is hoping this program, paired with others, will help spur investment in the corridor, which has been hit hard by business closures in recent years, the most high profile of which was Hy-Vee. I think we're trying to get creative and signal to those investors and businesses that we'd love for you to come and look at the West End, Berger said. That's the message we're trying to send. The city council set aside $500,000 from interest on pandemic relief dollars cities received for development in the West End, which the city attempted to use to tempt a new grocery provider, but without success. Using a portion of those funds, the city launched an initiative called Fresh that provided grants to startups and establishing food-related businesses on Rockingham Road that are struggling or seeking to expand. Grant recipients also got consulting help from the Small Business Center at Eastern Iowa Community College. These are three special incentives that aren't available anywhere else in the city. Then you can layer on things like URTE, Urban Revitalization Tax Exemption, or Tax Exemptions, TIF, eligible projects that might come along that would be able to go on there too, Berger said. So we've got a lot of firepower down there. First Ward Alderman Rick Dunn, whose ward includes much of the qualifying area, said Wednesday this was a great program and the West End is ripe for development. Along with that, with all these street projects that's going on right now, Dunn said, quite a lot of things are going on right now on Rockingham. So for those who say we don't do anything in the West End, open your eyes.
0: Thanks, Jim. And this from Gretchen Teske of the Quad City Times. Allegiant cancels QC to Phoenix in winter. Allegiant Airlines has decided to temporarily suspend service from the Quad Cities to Phoenix Mesa for 6 weeks from December to January. A spokesperson for the Quad Cities International Airport said Allegiant notified the airport earlier in June that it would temporarily pause service between December 2nd and January 15th. Service will resume January 18th, and Allegiant has added a third weekly flight for that week only following the pause. Allegiant has indicated the temporary suspension is most likely related to broader operational and fuel cost considerations associated with some of its longer routes, according to the spokesperson, who added the decision was not related to demand. While we recognize this is disappointing for passengers who rely on nonstop Phoenix Mesa service during that 6 week period, this is a temporary adjustment rather than a reflection of the route's performance or long-term viability. We look forward to welcoming the service back in January. In the meantime, passengers can still go to Phoenix via Chicago or Dallas. The change was decided as Allegiant was finalizing its winter schedule, and the airport does not anticipate any additional changes. In March 2025, the airport reported its busiest month in years, with Allegiant leading the charge. The number of Allegiant passengers planed or who got onto a flight from the QC airport in March 2025 was 8,825, an increase of 27% compared to March 2024, according to data from the airport. Allegiant also led the airport in deplaning, or bringing passengers to the Quad Cities, with a total of 9,144 in March of 2025, a 29% increase from the same month last year. In January 2026, Allegiant announced its plans to purchase Sun Country, another budget airline. The deal was closed in May. There are no Sun Country flights out of the Quad Cities, but Allegiant currently offers direct flights from the Quad Cities to Las Vegas, Orlando, Sanford, Phoenix, Mesa, Punta Gorda, Fort Myers, Sarasota, and St. Pete, Clearwater.
1: And we have this from East Moline, 27-year-old identified in homicide. Coroner says victim died of gunshot wounds. This written by Thomas Geyer of the Quad City Times. The Rock Island County Coroner's Office has released the identity of the man killed Tuesday in a shooting in East Moline. Freddie Michael Bass, 27, of Moline, died of gunshot wounds, Rock Island County Coroner Brian Gustafson said. An autopsy was conducted Wednesday. Anthony Lewis Tim, 21, is charged in Rock Island Circuit Court with two counts of murder and two counts of home invasion. The murder charges carry a sentence of 20 years to life, while the home invasion charges are Class X felonies that carry a prison sentence of 6 to 30 years. Tim was being held Wednesday in the Rock Island County Jail. He is expected to make a first appearance on the charges Thursday in Circuit Court when a judge will schedule a preliminary hearing and set a date for a detention hearing. In a news release, East Moline Police Chief Jeff Ramsey said that officers were sent to the Crown Forest apartment complex located at 1275 49th Avenue Court at 6:30 a.m. Tuesday to investigate a report of a man who had been shot. Bass was taken to Mercy One Genesis in Silvis, where he was pronounced dead shortly after 7 a.m., Gustafson said. Tim was identified as a suspect and multiple Quad Cities police agencies began searching for him, according to the release from Ramsey. Rock Island police located Tim at 8:25 a.m. in the area of 5th Street and 39th Avenue. Tim tried to flee in a vehicle and then on foot. He eventually ran into the Maple Ridge apartment complex at 3700 5th Street, Rock Island. Tim surrendered to police at about 9:10 a.m. The investigation is continuing between the East Moline Police Department and Rock Island County Coroner's Office, which, with assistance from the Illinois State Police Crime Scene Investigation Division.
0: Thanks, Jim. This next article entitled One of the Biggest Wins from Gretchen Teske of the Quad City Times. When Jamie Lang needed surgery on her gallbladder, she didn't have to go far. A nurse at Mercy One Clinton Medical Center, she was the first person to have surgery with the help of a Da Vinci Xi surgical system, a robotic platform that allows the surgeon to complete a minimally invasive procedure with robotic assistance. Having the surgery right where she works was helpful, but so was having it right where lives. Wednesday morning, during a ribbon cutting for the robot, Ashton Nichols, the chief medical officer at Mercy One Clinic, said getting the machine to Clinton has been a long time coming, but a very important step for the future of the hospital. The robots require a lot of technology, space, and technical expertise. It became very apparent to us that we were never going to get a new general surgeon, we're never going to get a new neurologist, we're never going to get a new gynecologist without having a robot, Nichols said. Outcomes are much better with the help of a robot, he said, and are what doctors want to use for surgery. Mercy One took a look at medical reporting and their own hospital reporting to determine that not only was this needed for patients, but for recruitment. We realized without having this, we would never be able to recruit the latest and greatest surgeons because they're being trained on this, and this is the best platform for patient outcomes, he said. The robotic-assisted surgeries are what medical professionals call minimally invasive surgeries. Trained surgeons are completing the surgery but using the robot as an assist mechanism with no AI features. In traditional surgery, surgeons look at a 2D monitor that shows the inside of the body cavity. By using the robotic system, surgeons get a 3D look at what is happening, have the ability to reach further into the body, and make precise movements. The machine is over the patient while the surgeon is to the side looking through a monitor and moving controls to operate the device. Because the robot is able to work with such small tools, Nichols said, It can perform things like stitches much better than a surgeon could by hand. For Lang, her surgery consisted of 4 small incisions that healed up in just 2 weeks, she said. Her surgery was on June 2nd, and her first day back at work was June 16th. The robot in Clinton was moved from a different Mercy One facility, said the hospital's chief nursing officer, chief operating officer, Melissa Wood. The machine is 9 years old, but has about 11 years left in his lifespan. Since it was moved to Clinton in May, there have been 21 surgeries performed with the machine, including 1 the morning of the ribbon cutting. Nichols said that although Clinton is a smaller town, it's right next to big towns that already have this technology. By pushing themselves forward technology-wise, they're able to not only recruit better surgeons, but treat patients locally. Nichols called the robot a must-have for the community because it helps expand healthcare options for people right in their own backyard. One of our biggest important factors is keep patients local, Nichols said. It allows us to keep more people local in the Clinton market, and then they can recover here, which is better for the patient, better for the family, and overall better for healthcare in general. This is one of the biggest wins we've had in a long time, so it's something that our community really should celebrate.
1: Thanks, Ben. We move to our obituaries. We have one today. Timothy Hayes Thorpe. It is with heavy hearts that we announce the passing of Timothy Hayes Thorpe, who left this world on June 13th at the age of 73. Tim was a devoted family man whose greatest joy in life was spending time with those he loved. He cherished every moment with his children, grandchildren, and extended family, creating memories that will be treasured forever. Whether sharing stories, laughter, or simple everyday moments, he made everyone around him feel loved and valued. Tim worked for John Deere Harvester for 32 years, and when he retired, he spent time traveling with his wife, Pam. A man of faith, Tim found strength and peace through worship and his relationship with God. His faith guided his life and served as an example to those who knew him. He was a member of the Behind the Lamb Ministries. Tim also had a passion for motorcycle riding. He loved the freedom of the open road and the adventures it brought, embracing each ride with enthusiasm and a sense of joy. At home, he was rarely far from his beloved dogs, who were faithful companions and brought him endless happiness. He will be remembered for his loving heart, unwavering devotion to family, strong faith, and the kindness he shared with others. Though he will be deeply missed, his legacy lives on through the many lives he touched. Tim is survived by his loving wife, Pamela Thorpe, children Christy and Roger Smith, Rob and Amy Thorpe, his beloved grandchildren, Taylor Mason, Brianna, and Timothy. A service to celebrate his life will be held on a later date in his hometown. The family also asked those who knew and loved him, remember him by spending time with family, embracing their faith, and enjoying the simple pleasures in life just as he did. Well done, good and faithful spirit. Matthew 25:23.
0: Thanks, Jim. We'll now go ahead with the opinion section. Our first opinion from the Boston Herald, entitled World Cup Visitors Gush About the U.S. The World Cup didn't need America, but America needed the World Cup. That's the view from one of many on social media acknowledging the international visitors here for the World Cup who, in their own posts about discovering the people and culture of the U.S., have reminded us of all that's great about this country. World Cup visitors have injected hosting cities with infectious enthusiasm, soaring spirits, and camaraderie. Thanks to the Tartan Army's takeover of Boston, we understand the power of the rallying cry, "No Scotland, no party." We love these guys. Can we make all of Scotland a sister city? And the feeling is apparently mutual. World Cup visitors from Scotland and other countries have expressed surprise and delight as they've toured different states. A Frenchman marveled at the size of Costco and the vast amount of goods for sale. Brits extolled Southern hospitality. Japanese visitors were startled that chips and salsa came free with their meal. So many new to our shores have been blown away by our food, from Texas brisket to Kansas City ribs to hamburgers to dipping fries in a milkshake. But it's not just our food. When the Instagrammer Sean Alexander was asked what he liked best about America, he replied, "Absolutely the people. Whenever I've come here, the people are so warm and generous. The people here across different states, living in different parts of America, different beliefs, different politics, I've always met really kind and generous people here." He's talking about us. And in a country where political divisions have been hyped into a frenzy, having people from outside point out the best of ourselves has been a refreshing wake-up call. Joshua Caldwell, a Brit who's visited the U.S. for years, posted on Instagram, "People who aren't American who have traveled to the World Cup are realizing they've been lied to. Before traveling to America, foreigners would just think America is just this place they would hear about on the news all the time. It's a horrible place. But when you strip that back, like I've been doing for years traveling America, you realize the beauty of America, the different cultures, how amazing the people are, and the World Cup has allowed people outside of America to see America through their own eyes, not through their country's media's eyes. Thanks to these visitors, we have a chance to see ourselves through fresh eyes as well." The us versus them mentality suits political parties keen on firing up their base. Painting the opposition as the enemy of all that's good in America may get votes, but it erodes the social fabric that ties us together. That is, until visitors from around the world hold up a mirror to who we really are. It's not just our breathtaking national parks, nor the vastly different landscapes, accents, cuisine, and culture. It's who we are as a people. That transcends politics. America is we the people. And as the country approaches its 250th birthday, it's a welcome reminder.
1: Thanks, Ben. Another opinion piece, this one from Froma Horup. She lives in New York City in Providence, Rhode Island, and writes for Creators Syndicate. "On oil, China is being a lot smarter than we are. We can thank China that gasoline prices aren't higher than they are. By last month, China had cut imports of oil by 3 million barrels a day, the daily consumption of Italy and France combined. China's economy, meanwhile, hums along. Americans agonize over how the price of oil affects gas at the pump. Were it not for China, a tank of gas would cost considerably more. China is propping up the world economy by importing a lot less oil," reads a Wall Street Journal headline. "China has been able to cut oil imports for several reasons. But one is its move away from gas-powered vehicles into electric vehicles. China also has invested heavily in electric-powered high-speed rail, letting travelers replace oil-guzzling short flights and trips in gas-powered cars with train travel. By 2030, China's EVs could displace 2.7 million barrels a day, according to the International Energy Agency. If the war with Iran is truly over, and it may not be, Americans' price of oil should be coming down. That's already started. But economists warn that the decline will be slow. Thus, President Donald Trump's long crusade against electrified vehicles and promotion of gas-powered ones is hard to explain other than his personal ties with the oil industry. The U.S. is producing more fossil fuel, but much of it is being exported to other countries. willing to pay a lot for it. Get this. If Americans want more of their fuel to stay home, they'll have to pay more for it. Trump hollers that Americans must drill, drill, drill to cushion themselves from the cost of foreign energy. And so what did he do first day back in office? He ordered the Energy Department to restart exports of American-produced natural gas. He also supports exporting U.S. oil, branding it as energy dominance. Other than environmentalists, and bless you all, Americans tend not to care what powers their cars, electricity, gasoline, whale oil. Buyers of cars or trucks generally prefer whichever option is cheaper. Happily, the energy source that does least damage to the planet is now that less expensive one. True, it costs more to make electric vehicles than gas-powered ones, but the cost to operate EVs is a lot less. And the more gasoline costs, the better the electric car deal becomes. A Chevy Equinox EV costs about $35,000, and the price for the gas-powered version of the same compact SUV is $30,000. But it is an Equinox owner in, say, Iowa, drives about 11,000 miles a year, the American average. Over 10 years, they will be spending nearly $10,000 more to power the gas SUV than the electric one. We get it. You must have a new Chevy Equinox now and can't spare an extra $5,000. Then the gas version may be a necessary purchase. What happens to 10 or 15 years down the road can be worried about later. Electricity prices had also been going up, but nowhere near as much as oil prices. That's because power plants use energy sources other than oil, including hydro, wind, solar, and nuclear, in addition to natural gas. But those who can plan for their economic future should be on to it. And so are countries that do planning, such as China. The United States tried under President Joe Biden to electrify the economy, but Trump has undermined almost all that progress. What's promoting American consumers' new interest in electric vehicles is the high price of gasoline. If this country had made the kind of advances China has, we wouldn't be caring so much about what happens to the Strait of Hormuz. On some things, China knows better.
0: Thank you, Jim. We'll go ahead and we'll move to sports, and we'll take here a look at the World Cup. This is from Reuters, entitled Juneteenth, a chance for USMNT to showcase diversity. The United States' clash with Australia on Friday presents the co-host with the chance to not only book a place in the World Cup knockout phase, but also celebrate black history and showcase the diversity of the team and Seattle. The match falls on Juneteenth, which marks the emancipation of enslaved black Americans and became a U.S. federal holiday in 2021. A series of events in and around Seattle will combine a local love of soccer with social awareness. Friday's game and the influx of visitors provide a rare opportunity to celebrate a really deeply important part of our nation's history, said Germe Zahile, executive of King County, where Seattle is located. This wouldn't be the first time that sports and social justice or social awareness have combined, he added. Seattle Mayor Katie Wilson said visitors would see not just a world-class sporting event, but also a city that is proud of its history and proud of its diversity. Marcus Green from Seattle's Juneteenth Matchday Advisory Committee noted that the holiday marked the day in 1865, more than 2 years after the Emancipation Proclamation, when a group of enslaved African Americans were informed of their freedom. That gap between the word and the world is what Juneteenth asks us to hold This is the uncomfortable, essential American truth, that freedom is not a single moment, he said. It is a practice, a project, and unfinished, and that is why Juneteenth matters. Friday's match comes amid attempts by President Donald Trump's administration to eradicate diversity, equity, and inclusion initiatives, which are being challenged in court. But former U.S. men's player Tony Sana, who was part of the side's historic run to the 2002 World Cup quarterfinals, said the current squad's diversity represents the entire nation. For me personally, it's heartwarming, he told Reuters. If you look at the players on the team, very international, very representative of our country, so we can celebrate the team and celebrate this holiday together. I think it could be representative of what we hope that every community and city is like in America. It doesn't really matter where you were born. It doesn't really matter where your parents were born, he added. It matters where you are and you joining up with your teammates to make it better so that you all win together.
1: Thanks, Ben. We move to Major League Baseball, the Chicago White Sox. This written by Paul Sullivan of the Chicago Tribune. Looking on the bright side, Chicago White Sox shortstop Luis Angel Acuña wasn't called upon to pitch Wednesday night in another lopsided 10-5 loss to the New York Yankees. Acuña served as the mop-up man Tuesday in a 12-2 loss, but the Sox chose the more traditional route late Wednesday in their drubbing at the hands of the Yankees. The early season showdown between two first-place teams has fizzled out in big-time fashion, with the Yankees seemingly showing the Sox they're in a different league. Really, just kind of a relentless effort by them, and we didn't have any answers for them, manager Will Venable said. Sean Burke gets an opportunity to change the narrative and avoid a sweep as the bulk pitcher on Thursday following left-handed opener Brian Hudson. But so far, it's been all New York. New York. The Sox have been outscored 22-7 in the two games at Yankee Stadium, have lost 9 straight to the Bronx since June 8, 2023. They're also 2-13 overall against the Yankees since 2024. Colson Montgomery homered twice and drove in 4 runs Wednesday, but Anthony Kay put the Sox in a quick 4-run hole after 2 innings and lasted only 4 innings. The Sox have had only one starter, Davis Martin, last more than 5 innings over those last 9 starts without using an opener. Adding injuries to insult, reliever Sean Newcomb and center fielder Everson Pereira were forced to leave the game. Newcomb was hit by a scorching liner in his left triceps, but said it was just a Charlie horse and should be ready when called upon. Pereira collided with the left field wall when making a sensational leaping catch of Ben Rice's shot off of Trevor Richards in the 7th, with the Sox trailing by 7. Pereira was evaluated for concussion symptoms afterwards. After laying motionless on the field for over a minute, he said after the game through an interpreter that he felt better by the time he got to the clubhouse and had no qualms about going all out late in a game that was out of reach. That's what we're here for, he said. Even though we were down 7 runs, we have a pitcher on the mound that the runs count for him too, and we have to do our best to help each other. Pereira said he didn't know if he lost consciousness, although Venable said Pereira was seeing some stars here. The Sox manager wasn't surprised at the effort in spite of the score. They're out there playing to do a job, and that's a great example with Everson giving himself up, Venable said. Cody Bellinger's 2-run first-inning home run off Kay put the Yankees ahead for good, though Kay insisted he was unlucky and victimized by the ballpark's design. The 363-foot home run, Bellinger's 11th, had an exit velocity of 92 mile an hour. That belly ball was hit at 92 and had an expected batting average of 170, Kay said. That's kind of a Yankee Stadium ballpark luck right there. If that's ballpark luck, Bellinger will gladly take it. He went 3-for-4 with a walk and 6-for-8 in the series with four RBIs. Bellinger has been clutch all season and leads the majors with 15 go-ahead RBIs. The Cubs sent Bellinger and $5 million in cash to the Yankees before the 2025 season for Cody Poteet in a salary dump that Chairman Tom Ricketts denied was a salary dump. Bellinger will likely join ex-Cub Kyle Schwarber, who was non-tendered after the 2020 season, in next month's All-Star game in Philadelphia. Montgomery's three-run home run against Carlos Rodon in the third pulled the Sox within a run, but that was the last big Sox hit. The Yankees scored two off Newcomb in the fifth before he was removed for the triceps injury, and Paul Goldschmidt ended the suspense with a three-run home run off Tyler Davis. Montgomery and Sam Antonacci hit solo home runs late with the game already out of reach. Those last two have been tough, Venable said of the back-to-back shellackings, but these guys continue to battle and put themselves in good spots. But unless the Sox pitching improves, the battles will be uphill more often than not, with the stated goal of contending in 2026, that's not a recipe for success.
0: Thanks, Jim. And now to the St. Louis Cardinals. There have been at least a couple of moments this year when Cardinals first baseman Alec Burleson has approached hitting coach Brant Brown to describe why this season has felt weird to him. Through 71 games as the Cardinals' everyday first baseman, Burleson owns a .285 batting average and an .835 OPS. He has enough RBIs to place him within the top 10 run producers across the majors, and a hitting streak he extended Wednesday that sits at a career-high 17 games. Despite the lofty offense and streaky stretch to start the summer, Burleson has expressed to Brown that he isn't seeing beach balls at the plate. I'm grateful to be able to help this team in at least one at-bat, right? But I feel like over the last couple of weeks, there are a lot of opportunities I haven't taken advantage of, Burleson said. Burleson extended his hitting streak to a career-high 17 games with a single in a 6-1 loss to the Padres at Busch Stadium. His hit provided the Cardinals with their lone run in a defeat that kept them from completing a sweep of San Diego and prevented them from moving to 10 games above 500 for the first time this year. They did a nice job with the middle of our lineup, and we didn't string together a whole lot and put a ton of pressure on them to the degree that we have in the past. You're going to have games like that, Cardinals manager Ole Marmol said of his lineup's one-run performance. Riding into Wednesday afternoon's game with a 16-game hitting streak that included a .313 batting average and five homers in that span, Burleson began the series finale quietly. The 27-year-old struck out on a foul tip in his first at-bat against opener Bradley Rodriguez. The strikeout ended a four-pitch sequence that included a foul ball on an 0-1 sinker Rodriguez left over the middle of the plate. In the third inning, Burleson grounded out on a 1-0 changeup right-hander Griffin Canning placed near the middle of the plate. It wasn't until Burleson saw Canning for a second time that he produced a result that kept his streak going. When he stepped up to face Canning with two outs in the fifth inning, the Cardinals had runners on the corner.

Tossed six innings, allowed three runs, and struck out seven batters. The pitch Burleson put in play versus Canning in the fifth inning preserved the second longest active hitting streak in the majors. The pitches over the middle of the plate he fouled off can be seen as one he feels he's missed out on during his streak. A lot of pitches that I should hit that I've either fouled off or swung through or whatever it is. I've had the handful that I've hit hard and driven in runs and stuff, said Burleson, whose day at the plate ended with a double play he grounded into an eighth inning at-bat that began with him fouling off an 0-0 slider from righty Jason Adam close to the middle of the plate. Even though the 27-year-old has found ways to elevate his offense, he feels there's something he's been trying to fix or get more comfortable with. We're just going to continue to work through that, and hopefully it turns around and it starts to click, Burleson said. I'm not upset by any means, but I feel like there are a lot of opportunities left out there, more than I've taken advantage of. That brings us to the end of the Quad City Times for today. I'm Ben Stein, and my partner at the microphone, my good friend Mr. Jim Hoffman. 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

0: Hey, Dad, your prescription will be ready in just a minute. Hey, Dad, your laundry will be ready in just a minute. Dad, your lunch will be ready in just a minute.
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I'm your reader, Jack Cavanaugh. Here's our first story from the Mason City Globe-Gazette. There are three articles on today's front page of the Globe-Gazette. The first one, Iowa State Auditor's Office, report, ESA oversight needed. Most funding subsidize existing private school families, by Tom Barton, Lee Gazette, Des Moines Bureau, Dateline, Des Moines. Democratic gubernatorial candidate and Iowa State Auditor Rob Sand on Wednesday released a report contending that nearly 4 out of 5 students using Iowa's Education Savings Account program would have attended private schools even without the state-funded tuition assistance, arguing the findings show the need for stronger oversight and accountability of taxpayer dollars. The report, released by Sand's office in his role as state auditor, examines the third year of Iowa's Education Savings Account program and comes as an education is expected to be a central issue in Iowa's 2026 governor's race. Republican Governor Kim Reynolds, who championed the ESA law, is not seeking re-election. Sand is the Democratic nominee for governor and will face Republican Zach Lane in November. House Education Committee Chair Schuyler Wheeler, a Republican from Hull, dismissed the report as politically motivated and defended the ESA program as both accountable and popular with Iowa families. House Republicans believe in parental choice and educational freedom, principles Rob Sand clearly does not value or understand, Wheeler said in a statement. While he attempts to manipulate numbers to target private school families and push partisan narrative, the facts remain clear. Iowa's ESA system is highly accountable and transparent. Reynolds also defended the program, saying Iowa's educational savings accounts are designed to put students, not systems, first by allowing parents to choose the school that best meets their children's needs, regardless of income or zip codes. She accused Sand of turning the auditor's office into a campaign platform, calling the report politics, not oversight. The Iowa Department of Education criticized the report, saying it was baffling. The report does not pertain to an audit at all, but instead amounts to a policy critique of Iowa's ESA program, Radio Iowa reported. I will not apologize for trusting parents, Reynolds said. I will not apologize for giving families more choices. During a news conference Wednesday, Sand said the report relies on publicly available enrollment and spending data before and after Iowa launched the ESA program in 2023. Based on those figures, he said his office estimates about 21% of ESA recipients, roughly 8,800 students, attended a private school rather than their local public school because of the tuition assistance. The analysis concludes the state will spend an estimated $329.6 million on ESAs during the 2025-2026 fiscal year, and the first year all Iowa K-12 students become eligible, regardless of household income. Sand's report argues the expansion of eligibility to all Iowa families has dramatically increased the program's cost while providing relatively little new access to private education. Before lawmakers approved the program, the Iowa Department of Education projected 33,054 students would be enrolled in non-public schools during the 2025-26 school year. Actual enrollment reached 41,892 students, an increase of 8,838 that the report attributes to the ESA program. Based on those figures, the report estimates Iowa is spending about $37,300 for each additional student the ESA program brought into private schools. It concludes that 78.5% of ESA recipients, about 32,200 students out of about 41,000 total, already were projected to attend private schools even without the program. As a result, Sand's analysis estimates roughly $258.7 million in taxpayer funding paid for tuition that otherwise likely would have been financed privately.
Reynolds said Iowa's public schools do incredible work every day, but argued students have different educational needs and families should be free to choose accredited non-public schools when they believe those schools are a better fit. She rejected Sand's argument that most ESA recipients would have attended private schools without state assistance, saying children attending accredited private schools deserve the same taxpayer support as students enrolled in public schools because their parents pay taxes too. Their futures matter too. The report concludes the ESA program has reshaped Iowa's private school landscape. Before lawmakers approved the ESA program, the number of certified non-public schools remained relatively stable, declining from 187 schools in the 2017-18 school year to 181 in 2021-22. Based on that trend, Sand's office estimated Iowa would have had about 174 certified non-public schools in 2025-26. Instead, the report says the state has 232 certified non-public schools operating this past school year. The report states non-public school openings increased from an average of 1.6 annually before ESAs to 21.6 afterwards, while closures rose from 2.6 to 5.7 per year. It says 19 non-public schools have closed since the 2022-23 school year, including 8 that had opened since 2021. Evidence, the report says, points to greater turnover within Iowa's expanding private school sector. However, questions remain about the accuracy of the report's findings related to school openings. The report includes a list of schools it identifies as opening after the ESA program took effect, but several schools on the list were operating years earlier. Mount Pleasant Christian School, for example, is listed as opening during the 2025-26 school year, despite having operated in southeast Iowa for years. Tri-State Christian School is listed as opening in 2023-24, though the school says it has served students since 1922 and relocated from Galena, Illinois to Ashbury in 2018, when it also received full accreditation from the Association of Christian Schools International. In 2024, Heather Doe, spokeswoman for the Iowa Department of Education, said some non-public schools are listed as, quote, new because they're pursuing accreditation for the first time. Other non-public schools listed as new by the state simply changed addresses. Doe said because of that change, the school was assigned a new building number in the state system. Building numbers are unique identifier codes to the Iowa Department of Education uses to identify school buildings. The auditor's report does not explain how it determined the opening dates for schools included in its analysis or whether it accounted for schools that were newly accredited or assigned new building numbers rather than newly established. That uncertainty could affect the report's conclusions about how many non-public schools have opened since the ESA program began. Sand's analysis found newly established private schools are increasingly choosing accreditation through independent organizations rather than the state of Iowa. Of the schools that opened after the ESA program began and remain in operation, just one has state accreditation, compared with roughly two-thirds of schools that opened before 2023. The report argues the shift represents a significant change in Iowa's private education system since the ESA programs took effect. I think the vast majority of private schools are using other accreditation methods, and we should be asking questions about why so many of them are moving in that direction, Sands said in a press conference Wednesday. Reynolds' office disputed Sands' suggestion that the rise in independently accredited schools reflects a change brought on by ESAs, noting the Iowa Department of Education has used independent accrediting agencies since 2013, about a decade before the ESA program took effect. Sand has long criticized the program, saying he supports private schools but believes public schools should come with public accountability.
but believes public funding should come with public accountability. He has argued taxpayer-funded tuition payments to private schools currently receive too little scrutiny because Iowa's auditor lacks authority to examine how schools spend tuition dollars once they receive them. Citing his experience prosecuting fraud before becoming state auditor, Sand has warned that without independent auditing authority, inappropriate spending could go undetected while remaining legal under current law. He has repeatedly said the program should be means-tested so that state assistance is directed only to families who need financial help accessing private education rather than functioning as a broad subsidy. He also has called for stronger transparency requirements for private schools receiving taxpayer funds, arguing they should be subject to auditing and other accountability standards comparable to those imposed on public schools. Sand has proposed capping tuition increases at schools participating in the ESA program to prevent institutions from simply raising prices as state subsidies increase. Sand has argued that private schools that receive state-funded ESA dollars should be required to abide by the same rules as public schools, which are legally mandated to accept all students. As state auditor, Sand has sparred with Reynolds' administration over access to records related to the ESA program. He has said his office has found no evidence of improper ESA spending, but has argued delays and incomplete access to data have prevented auditors from fully examining whether all students met eligibility requirements or whether taxpayer funds were administered as intended, a claim various executive branch agencies have disputed. He has cited those disputes as evidence the program needs stronger transparency and oversight. Republican supporters of the ESA program had defended the policy as one that gives parents greater educational choice by allowing state education funding to follow students rather than school systems. Supporters argue the program expands educational opportunities for lower and middle income families that previously could not afford public school tuition. Senate Majority Leader Mike Klimczyk, a Republican from Spillville, and said ESAs were implemented to give all students access to the education that is best for them. If Rob Sand wants to campaign against competition and innovation in education, his campaign should pay for it, not taxpayers, Klimczyk said. Sand disputes that the program is sufficiently accountable, arguing that because most ESA dollars ultimately become tuition payments to private schools, taxpayers have little visibility into how those public funds are ultimately spent. Wheeler said House Republicans remain open to meaningful oversight or transparency updates when necessary, but will not entertain baseless, pointless political stunts. Our next front page article, grants to train Iowa workers announced, funds to equip employees for modern manufacturing. Lee Gazette, Des Moines Bureau, Dateline, Des Moines. Iowa manufacturers will soon be able to apply for a new state grant program designed to help employers train workers for high-demand manufacturing jobs and address ongoing labor shortages across the industry. Iowa Workforce Development announced the launch of Advanced Manufacturing Pathways Development, or AMPD, Iowa, a statewide initiative funded through a $4.7 million grant from the U.S. Department of Labor's Industry-Driven Skills Training Fund. The program aims to help manufacturers develop customized, employer-led training programs that equip workers with skills needs in modern manufacturing, including production, machine maintenance, and other technical occupations. Beginning June 29th, eligible advanced manufacturing employers can apply for grants through iowagrants.gov. Applications will be reviewed as they are received, with priority given to qualifying small and medium-sized manufacturers.
Governor Kim Reynolds said the initiative will help employers create targeted training programs while expanding opportunities for Iowans to enter or advance in high-paying manufacturing careers. This funding will not help advance manufacturing remain competitive in Iowa. This funding will not only help advance manufacturing remain competitive in Iowa, it also will create more opportunities for Iowans to thrive in good-paying careers, Reynolds said in a statement. The grants are intended to address persistent workforce shortages in one of Iowa's largest industries by allowing employers to design training around their specific operational needs rather than relying on standardized workforce programs. Iowa State University Center for Industrial Research and Services, or CIRAS, will serve as a technical partner, helping participating employers assess workforce needs, and identify training priorities. State officials and AMPD to Iowa builds on the Iowa's Manufacturing 4.0 initiative, which has helped manufacturers adopt automation, digital technologies, and other advanced production tools. While the program focused on investing in equipment and technology, the new grants are aimed at ensuring workers have the skills needed to operate and maintain increasingly sophisticated manufacturing systems. Beth Townsend, Executive Director of Iowa Workforce Development, said the program will help manufacturers strengthen their workforce while improving productivity. The AMPD initiative is a great new tool for Iowa's manufacturers that will help them upskill their workforce, implement new processes, strengthen their talent pipeline, and increase productivity, Townsend said in a statement. She added that manufacturers already participating in Manufacturing 4.0 may use the grants to build on previous investments or expand production. An informational webinar for interested employers will be held June 23rd, ahead of the application period. Manufacturing is Iowa's second largest employment sector, supporting more than 217,000 jobs and accounting for about 17% of the state's gross domestic product. State officials said employment in this sector is projected to grow by nearly 15% over the next decade, more than twice the national average, making workforce development a key priority as manufacturers seek to expand while filling skilled positions. Iowa's congressional delegation has submitted a letter celebrating the state's history, culture, and contributions to the nation for inclusion in the semi-quincentennial congressional time capsule, which will be sealed this summer and remain unopened until the nation's 500th anniversary on July 4th, 2276. Senators Chuck Grassley and Joni Ernst join Republicans Representatives Marionette Miller Meeks, Ashley Hinson, Zach Nunn, and Randy Feimstra in submitting the letter, which will be placed in the Capitol Visitor Center in Washington, D.C. as part of the nation's 250th anniversary celebration. The five-page letter opens with an Iowa State's motto, "Our liberties we prize and our rights we will maintain," and describes Iowa as the nation's breadbasket, highlighting the state's agricultural heritage, natural resources, and history of innovation. Our state motto reflects the grit and resilience spanning generations of Iowa proud to call the Hawkeye State home, the letter reads. Situated in America's heartland, Iowa's geography and abundant natural resources have shaped our state's heritage, culture, economy, and quality of life, beckoning industries, hardworking people to turn Iowa's fertile soil into the nation's breadbasket that feeds and fuels the world. The delegation recounts Iowa's role in pioneering free public education and notes that Wilbur and Orville Wright's interest in aviation was sparked after receiving a toy helicopter while living in Cedar Rapids.
The letter also credits Iowans Josh Froelich, inventor of first internal combustion tractor, and agricultural innovators Henry A. Wallace, Norman Borlaug, and Harry Stein for advances in farming and seed genetics that increase crop production worldwide. The lawmakers praised what they called the spirit of Iowa Nice, citing volunteerism, service organizations, and community traditions. The letter highlights Jesse Field Shambaugh of Shenandoah, known as the Mother of 4-H, and the Iowa State Fair, including its iconic butter cow, as enduring symbols of the state's culture. The delegation points to Iowa's history in the abolitionist movement, women's suffrage, and veteran services, noting that Carrie Chapman Catt helped secure ratification of the 19th Amendment. The letter recognizes President Herbert Hoover, Vice President Henry A. Wallace, and First Ladies Lou Henry Hoover and Mamie Eisenhower among Iowa's national leaders. The time capsule will be sealed around Independence Day and remain buried at the Capitol Visitor Center for the next 250 years. And the final article from today's front page of the Globe Gazette: Iowa Nuclear Energy Task Force Wraps Up Meetings, by Haley Peck, Lee Gazette, Des Moines Bureau. Dateline, Des Moines. A state task force focusing on the future of nuclear energy in Iowa wrapped up its meeting Tuesday and will next send a final recommendation to state officials. The task force was created in January in an executive order by Governor Kim Reynolds. The group consisted of Iowa leaders in the energy industry, academia, and state and local government. The 14-member group was tasked with providing recommendations to the governor, state lawmakers, and state agencies on moving forward with nuclear energy. During Tuesday's meeting, the group spent 4 hours combing line by line through a final recommendation draft. Major components of the draft of recommendations include creating a single point of contact for nuclear energy, establishing a statewide feasibility study, and putting a heavy emphasis on statewide education. Task force members reiterated multiple times throughout the meeting the importance of community education on the topic, noting that oftentimes citizens and lawmakers have misinterpretations about nuclear energy. Members also made sure to include their community support needed to be taken into consideration during the feasibility study process. The group plans to provide its recommendations to state officials next month. Iowa does not currently have any operational nuclear energy plants. However, there are efforts to reopen the Duane Arnold Energy Center in Linn County. Next Era Energy, which owns the nuclear plant, is hoping to have the facility up and running again by the beginning of 2029. According to Nextra's energy website, the reopening of the facility would provide more than $9 billion in economic benefits to the state over a 25-year period. The task force ended its meeting by allowing each member a few minutes to speak on their experience in the group. Overwhelmingly, each member emphasized the importance of task force and how much they learned throughout the meetings. Each member noted they were grateful to be part of the experience and felt good about the recommendations the group created. From the weather page, Mason City's 5-day forecast, starting with today: a stray thunder shower, wind west-southwest 7 to 14 miles per hour, a high of 75 degrees. Tonight, a thunder shower in spots early, wind west-northwest 6 to 12 miles per hour, a low of 53. On Saturday, times of cloud and sun, wind northwest 6 to 12 miles per hour, a high of 77, a low of 56. On Sunday, some rain and a thunderstorm. Wind northeast 8 to 16 miles per hour, a high of 70 and a low of 51. On Monday, mostly cloudy. Wind east-northeast 6 to 12 miles per hour, a high of 73 degrees, a low of 54 degrees. And on Tuesday, a shower and thunderstorm.
Wind south 6 to 12 miles per hour, a high of 72, and a low of 55 degrees. There's not a lot of local news in today's Globe Gazette, so we'll go turn to the sports section covering the World Cup. Canada crushes first cup win. Qatar left scoreless. Swiss take win over Bosnia. Dateline Vancouver. Jonathan David bagged a hat trick as Canada demolished 9-man Qatar 6-0 on Thursday to secure their first win at a World Cup finals and lift the co-host ahead of Switzerland at the top of Group B. The win came at a price, however, as Canadian midfielder Ishmael Cohn was carried off the pitch with an inflatable red boot on his left leg after a challenge by Ashim Madibo early in the second half that earned him a red card and reduced Qatar to 9 men. The team leader later said Cohn suffered a broken leg and he was taken to the hospital for surgery. Kyle Lahren pounced on a rebound to open the scoring before David fired home a volley and then converted from close range. Nathan Salibai put the game out of reach when he drilled home a free kick shortly after entering the game for Cohn, an own goal from Mohamed Manaya made it 5-0, and David completed his treble in stoppage time with a left foot shot. Qatar was reduced to 10 men in the 34th minute when Homan Ahmad was sent off for a foul on Tejan Buchanan that originally led to a penalty being awarded until a review determined the challenge was just outside the area. Switzerland 4, Bosnia 1. Switzerland beat Bosnia and Herzegovina on Thursday, helped by a second-half double from substitute Joanne Manzambi to take control at Los Angeles Stadium. After an uneventful first half, the Swiss finally broke through the Bosnia defense when Manzambi came off the bench and had an immediate impact, volleying home to break the deadlock in the 74th minute, 3 minutes after being introduced. The Swiss struck again through Ruben Vargas. Manzami's added another before Bosnia's Erman Mamic scored to give the Bosnian fans something to cheer about. Switzerland captain Granit Xhaka converted a penalty to wrap up the win. Group A, South Africa 1, Czechia 1. South Africa scored a penalty 7 minutes from full time as they fought back to draw with Chechnya on Thursday after falling behind early in the clash. The result effectively left the two sides likely requiring a win in their last group game to keep alive their hopes of reaching the knockout rounds. Deboho Makanya slotted home the late spot kick, which gave South Africa a lifeline as they were staring at potential early elimination after the Czechs, who had led from the 6th minute through Mikhail Sadilak, Mokimia scored, picked up a yellow card, and the heartbeat of South Africa's midfield will miss his side's final group game. They were also already without Themba Zwane, who is serving a 3-match suspension for a red card in the first match. Mexico 1, South Korea 0. Mexico beat South Korea on Thursday to win Group A with Luis Romo's second-half goal securing the hosts their place in the knockout stage. Mexico broke through 5 minutes into the second half after the South Korean goalkeeper Kim Song-yo failed to gather a cross after colliding with a teammate, allowing Romo to volley into an unguarded net. Kim later made amends with a save to deny Raul Jimenez, while Raul Rangel in the Mexican goal stopped a late attempt from Yang Huynh-Jung to preserve Mexico's clean sheet. You are listening to the Mason City Globe Gazette and the Fort Dodge Messenger on IRIS, the Iowa Radio Reading Information Service for the Blind. All material heard on IRIS is intended solely for the use of the blind and print disabled. I'm your reader, Jack Cavanaugh.
If you have any questions on this or any other IRS program, give us a call at 515-243-6833. And now, we'll turn to the Fort Dodge Messenger. There are several articles on the front page of today's Messenger, but there's a message from the Messenger first. It says, no Messenger on Friday. The Messenger will not be published on Friday in commemoration of the Juneteenth holiday. Check www.messengernews.net for breaking news. The office will open during normal hours of 8:30 a.m. to 4 o'clock p.m. on Friday. Our first article from the electronic version of the Messenger today, front page, after the storm, area residents deal with downed trees branches. Webster City sees parks flooded, power outages, by Deanna Meyer and Colleen Taylor. Some homeowners in Webster County and surrounding areas were cleaning up downed trees and branches after a strong thunderstorm blew through early Wednesday morning. Anywhere from 1 to 3 inches of rain fell in Webster County, according to Dylan Hagen, Webster County Emergency Management Coordinator. However, he said, thankfully, there wasn't a lot of damage. There were some trees that got blown down, but nothing major reported, he said. When it hit Webster City, it blew up. He said the Webster City's airport registered winds of around 76 miles per hour, while Camrar had 63 miles an hour. Southwest of Vincent, wind gusts reached 59 miles per hour. Hagen said that some semis blew over on U.S. Highway 20 near Rockwell City. Though Hagen said he wasn't aware of any hail in Fort Dodge, hail did fall in other parts of the area early Wednesday, including Manson. In Hamilton County, damages from the early morning storm were not widespread, but those areas were hit were dealt with quickly, according to Sheriff Eric Priestman. Flooding on the roads and the 2nd Street Bridge was the biggest issue, said Priestman. Mostly the city parks were flooding, he said, that the drains couldn't keep up. Rainfall was widely varied. Priestman said the reports of about an inch of rain in Ellsworth, while Blairsburg and Stratford were around 3 inches. However, Larry and Elaine Brim of Webster City experienced much more property damage from the trees that fell just before 5 o'clock a.m. Limbs poked through the garage roof and many limbs hit the roof of their home. They lost power for most of the day, and it was restored shortly after 4 o'clock p.m., according to Elaine Brim. Work will continue on Thursday, patching the hole in their garage roof. The 3 trees that went down during the storm will take longer to clean up, she said. We'll have to get a tree service to take them down the rest of the way, Brim said. There were a lot of power outages that Webster City dealt with, said Priestman, but the city line department did a great job getting out to fix those quickly. Our next front page article, 99 Counties Project Comes to Fort Dodge. Presentation, panel discussion on cancer in Webster County set for Wednesday at ICCC by David Drissel. A free public presentation and panel discussion, Cancer in Iowa, 99 Counties Project, focusing on Webster County, will be held from 12 to 1:30 p.m. Wednesday in the Student Resource Center at the Iowa Central Community College, Fort Dodge campus. The Cancer in Iowa 99 Counties Project is a statewide public health initiative designed to enhance cancer education and community engagement across Iowa. Reports presented during each county meeting include information about rates of new cancer and cancer deaths, along with risk factor data from the Centers for Disease Control and Prevention's Behavioral Risk Factor Surveillance System. Community members, public health officials, healthcare professionals, community leaders, and policymakers are encouraged to attend either in person or online to learn more about cancer trends affecting Webster County and participate in a community discussion focused on improving local cancer outcomes. Dr. Mary Charlton, director of the Iowa Cancer Registry and professor of epidemiology at the University of Iowa College of Public Health,
will present the latest county-specific cancer data with a focus on Webster County. The presentation will include information about cancer incidences, mortality rates, and cancer-related risk factors in Webster County, according to state and national data. After the county-specific data presentation, there will be a panel discussion. Leah Glasgow, Market President at Unity Point Health, Fort Dodge, will serve as MC. Other panelists include Dr. Kelly Wallace, Chief Medical Officer at Unity Point Health, Fort Dodge, Colleen Fowley, Water Program Director at Iowa Environmental Council, and Sarah Kingland, breast cancer survivor and Fort Dodge area resident. This event is sponsored by the Iowa Cancer Registry and the University of Iowa College of Public Health in collaboration with the Iowa Cancer Consortium, University of Iowa Healthcare, Hidden Comprehensive Cancer Center, Holden Comprehensive Cancer Center, Iowa Rural Health Association, and Unity Point Health Fort Dodge. Unity Point Health Fort Dodge is proud to support this event and bring important information to our community as we continue to encourage cancer screening and raise awareness about cancer risk factors and preventions, Glasgow said. According to Glasgow, Iowa has the second highest rate of new cancer diagnosis in the United States following Kentucky. Iowa cancer rates are 14% higher than the national rate. Iowa is one of the only states where cancer rates are actively rising. Iowa has the 23rd highest rate of cancer deaths in the United States, which is 3% higher than the U.S. rate, she added. Webster County ranks 63rd for new cancer rates in Iowa, with number 1 as the highest and number 99 as the lowest. On average, 84 people die of cancer each year in Webster County, Glasgow said. The top cancers in Webster County in order of incidence rate per 100,000 people are prostate cancer, female breast cancer, lung cancer, colorectal cancer, and bladder cancer, she said. That's why we believe that Iowans and Webster County residents should be concerned about cancer, Glasgow said, and not only prevention, but also early detection. Unity Point has been focused over the last several years in encouraging people to get their lung cancer screening, their colonoscopies, do their mammograms, all of those things that we know can catch cancers early, she said. We know that the treatment pathway is faster and that there are as many downstream health impacts when detection occurs early. Attendees at the upcoming presentation will have the opportunity to ask questions, voice concerns, and share ideas about cancer prevention, education, and medical care for cancer patients in the community. The event will also include some discussion about possible reasons why cancer rates in Iowa and Webster County have been rising in recent years. There will be some information about what we believe to be causing cancers in the county, Glasgow said. I'm really excited for the speakers that we have on the panel who can address this issue. Fowley, for example, is the Iowa Environmental Council's water program director. So we know there's going to be questions about water quality and cancer rates, Glasgow said. In-person participants will be provided a complimentary box lunch during the presentation. Anyone who is interested in attending the event in person or online needs to register by June 22nd. For registration information, see https://iowacancerconsortium.wildapricot.org. event-669732. Slow miles, strong roots. Iowa beloved tractor ride heads to Fort Dodge by Britt Fox. Hundreds of tractors will roll into Webster County this June as the 2026 WHO Great Iowa Tractor Ride makes its way to the Webster County Fairground in Fort Dodge. This annual event, hosted by News Radio 1040 WHO,
transforms the roads and towns of Iowa into a moving celebration of agriculture, community, and enduring spirit of the American farmer. This year, we are expecting about 400 tractors, said Tiffany Conrad of Visit Fort Dodge. Whether you're a lifelong tractor enthusiast, a curious first-timer, or simply someone who loves watching something extraordinary roll through their hometown, the Great Iowa Tractor Ride is not to be missed. From lovingly restored classics to tractors that will still carry the mud of last season's harvest, the variety on display turns Iowa back roads into a living museum of American farm life. WHO Tractor Ride 2026 registration kicks off on Sunday, with a ride itself running Monday through Wednesday. The action is centered at the Webster County Fairgrounds, located at 22770 Old Highway 169. From 12 to 4 o'clock p.m., there are a variety of vendors to check out, said Conrad. They can come inside the main building and entrance to entrance is free to the public. Registration is $150 per rider, and there's an added incentive to bring a friend. Those who recruit new riders will receive $50 off through the Buddy discount. On the first day of the ride, tractors will head south with a lunch stop at South Central Calhoun Middle School in Rockwell City and an afternoon stop in Gearnum. On the second day, they will head east towards Brushy Creek State Recreation Area with a lunch stop at the Hamilton County Fairgrounds, then head on to Gypsum City OHV Park in Fort Dodge. Each day starts and ends at the fairgrounds. The last day, tractors will ride to Terry Mowinke Veterans Memorial Park in Fort Dodge before ending with lunch back at the fairgrounds. When started as a modest dream in 1996 has grown into one of Iowa's most anticipated summertime traditions. WHO radio farm broadcaster Mark Pearson and Gary Wergen, alongside listener David Darren Hall, launched the first ride from the Poweshiek County Fairgrounds with roughly 90 tractors and a whole lot of heart, according to the WHO's news radio. Nearly three decades later, that number has grown to hundreds of tractors and drivers from all over. For those who've attended before, the 2026 WHO Great Iowa Tractor Ride is as much about the people as it is its machines. Riders return year after year with family in tow, having made the three-day journey a cherished summer tradition. When detailing the upcoming tractor showcase, Conrad said, "We are so thrilled to host this multi-generational event. Whether you're in a tractor seat or standing along the roadside, Fort Dodge is about to be reminded of what this state was built on, one tractor at a time." And the final article from the front page of today's Messenger, "A Day to Remember, Juneteenth to be celebrated Saturday in Fort Dodge," by Deanna Meyer. Juneteenth is a day to celebrate and remember how far Americans have come since the day when slaves were declared free in 1865. And thanks to the effort of the Pleasant Valley Awareness Committee, that milestone will be marked with a public celebration this Saturday in Fort Dodge. It's an important day for a number of different reasons, said Sherry Washington, one of the event's organizers. First and foremost, it's a celebration of our ancestry. Juneteenth is a national holiday commemorating June 19, 1865, which is the day that Union troops entered Galveston, Texas, and declared that all slaves in the state were at last free. That date is often considered the final end of slavery in the United States, although it took a constitutional amendment ratified later that year to truly eliminate it. It became a federal holiday in 2021. To honor that day, Sherry Washington and the Pleasant Valley Awareness Committee are hosting a day of activities at Meriwether Park, located at 900 Fifth Avenue Southwest in Pleasant Valley.
The main event will be an adult basketball tournament organized by Murphy, Washington, which begins at 9 o'clock a.m. In addition to Fort Dodge teams, Sherry, Washington, and other teams come from as far away as Ames and Chicago. This will be the first official tournament on the new basketball court, she said. We're celebrating and commemorating the new court. Last summer, the ribbon-cutting ceremony was held marking the completion of the court. The old basketball courts in the park were essentially ripped out and replaced in a $442,000 job completed by Nels Peterson Company, Incorporated of Badger, the general contractor. A car show will also be held, and a variety of vendors will be available at the park throughout the day. Though no official time has been set, Washington said a short remembrance will be held during the local celebration as well. It's a really a time to come and celebrate the day in remembrance of our history, she says. It's a historical day. It's something to be celebrated as we stand on the shoulders of our ancestors who paved the way and made this day possible for all. We didn't get here by ourselves, she added. That being said, it's a collective celebration for all. From the community calendar page for Friday, Saturday, and Sunday, starting with Friday, Blandon Memorial Art Museum, noon to 5 o'clock p.m., 923rd Avenue South. 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City of Fort Dodge Audit Report released. Cornwell, Frieders, Maurer & Associates, PLC, released an audit report this week on the City of Fort Dodge. The city's revenues totaled $81,955,523 for the year ended June 30, 2025, a 7.3% increase from the prior year. Expenses for the city's organizations for the year ended June 30, 2025, totaled $101,942,877. The increase in revenue is primarily due to an increase in charges for services. The increase in expenses is primarily due to increased expenditures for capital projects and broadband utility. Cornwell, Frieders, Meyer & Associates, PLC, reported four findings related to the receipt and expenditure of taxpayer funds. The findings address issues such as a couple of functions over budget and deficit balance due to interfund loans. The company provided the city with recommendations to address the findings. The City Council has a fiduciary responsibility to provide oversight of the city's operation and financial transactions. Oversight is typically defined as the watchful and responsible care a governing body exercises in its fiduciary capacity. A copy of the audit report is available for review on the Auditor of State's website at auditor.iowa.gov/audit-reports. There are four obituaries listed in today's paper, starting with D.J. Bacon, Harcourt. D.J. Bacon, 58, of Harcourt, enveloped in the love of his family
and the arms of his wife. He was welcomed home to heaven on Tuesday, June 16, 2026, at Stewart Memorial County Hospital in Lake City. Funeral services will be held at 2 o'clock p.m. on Friday, June 19th at Mission Community Church in Harcourt. Burial will follow at Washington Lutheran Cemetery near Duncombe. There will be a visitation today, or yesterday, from 4 o'clock to 7 o'clock at Lofsweiser Funeral Home. Donna Trueblood. Donna J. Trueblood, 90, passed away Monday, June 15, 2026 at Grandview Care Center in Dayton. A memorial service will be at 11 o'clock a.m. Monday, June 22, 2026 at Lofsweiser Funeral Home. A visitation will be 1 hour prior at the funeral home. Interment will follow at North Lawn Cemetery. Vivian Whitehill. Memorial services will be held at 1 o'clock p.m. on Monday, June 22, 2026 at the historic Bruce Funeral Home. A gathering of family and friends will be held 1 hour prior to the service. Wendell West. A private family committal service will be held at the Iowa Veterans Cemetery at a later date. Memorials may be directed to the family at brucefuneralhome.com. Lehigh man sentenced for 2025 shooting. Perez gets 10 years in prison, by Kelly Bloomquist. Dateline, Dayton. A Lehigh man has pleaded guilty to intimidation with dangerous weapon with intent, a Class C felony, after he shot at a Dayton home last year. Jose L. Perez, 33, entered the guilty plea in Webster County District Court earlier this week. He was sentenced to 10 years in prison without the possibility of parole. According to court documents, on December 28, 2025, Perez arrived at 101 3rd Street Southwest in Dayton, where he exited his vehicle and discharged a 9mm pistol into the residence. He then fled the scene. According to a report from the Webster County Sheriff's Office, 10 9mm shell casings were recovered from the scene. A search warrant later was executed on the gold 2003 Kia Sedona van also yielded 9mm shell casings with a matching head stamp to those found at the scene. Webster County Supervisors Receive Bids for Animal Control, by Kelly Bloomquist. The Webster County Supervisors received and placed on file two bids for animal control services in the county. On Tuesday, the supervisor received a bid from Total Animal Control Company for a retainer of $19,200 with an estimated monthly fee of $1,600. According to Webster County Auditor Shauna Abrams, the four-page bid was submitted by Blaine Hepp. A second bid was received from the ASAP Safety LLC for $2,000 per month retainer, as well as a $35 hourly charge with a four-hour minimum for call-outs. According to Abrams, the bid was placed by Justin Goodnow. According to Webster County Supervisor Austin Hayek, the supervisors will review the submitted bids and reach out to both companies with questions about the submissions. The bids will be discussed and voted on at the next meeting. The supervisors also approved and authorized additional funding of $1,500 for each incorporated city in Webster County for recycling fees. According to Supervisor Nathan Montgomery, this funding was already budgeted for and will be sent out at the end of July. Rural citizens and farmers use these bins that increase usage, said Montgomery. The communities are looking for a bit of relief with the fees, and this has already been budgeted for. The supervisors also approved a bid from Johnson Controls for building maintenance. This one-year contract for $368,718 was approved with a possibility to extend the contract for 3 years. From today's sports page, Locked In, number 5, St. Edmunds defeats Wildcats for second time in a week, by Dana Becker.
Playing Humboldt for the second time in 5 days, the fifth-ranked Class 1A St. Edmunds softball team scored a decisive 11-1 win in four here on Wednesday night at Rogers Park. After spotting the Wild Cards a 1-0 lead in the first, the Gales, 16-3 overall, 8-1 in the North Central Conference, answered back with six, highlighted by a three-run homer from freshman Rihanna Myers, her second of the season. St. Edmund has now won 10 straight versus the Wildcats, outscoring them over the time 97-25. That one felt good to get, SEHS head coach Bill Shearbum said. They played us close at the Van Meter tournament.

Welcome to today's reading of the Mason City Globe Gazette and the Fort Dodge Messenger for Friday, June 19th, 2026.

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This is the reading of the Waterloo-Cedar Falls Courier for Friday, June 19th. Happy Juneteenth! Let's take a look at today's weather forecast. This one comes from KWWL. This morning, it is a clear, calm, and cool start, with temps slipping through the 50s and light winds. For today, the surfaced winds stay light and technically will be in from the southwest today, but the overall flow through the atmosphere remains northwesterly, with another cold front slipping by later this evening and tonight. This all means we start with sunshine today, but clouds build through the afternoon, bringing

a chance of scattered showers and a few rumbles of thunder. Most of this arrives after 3 p.m., tracking northwest to southeast. Highs are in the mid-70s to near 80, and the humidity is low. Tonight, showers wrap up before midnight, followed by clearing skies. It is another cool night with lows down into the low and mid-50s. Winds are calm or very light from the west. On Saturday, partly cloudy, with highs in the upper 70s to near 80. Winds are northwesterly at 5 to 10 miles per hour. This will be the best day of the weekend. Downpours and thunderstorms look to arrive from the west overnight. On Father's Day, summer begins at 3:24 a.m., but it will not feel like summer, with highs in the upper 60s to low 70s. This is due to a likely chance of rain and storms, making for quite a soggy day on Sunday. Heavy rain is a possibility, especially south of Highway 20. Rainfall amounts look to reach 1.5 to 1.5 inches in the north and 1.5 to 2.5 in the south. Winds are also breezy from the east. Looking ahead to next week, temps look to remain below normal, with highs in the 70s and lows in the 50s. There are a few rain chances next week. On the front page of the Courier, the top story is under the heading Iowa State Auditor's Office, and the headline, Report, ESA Oversight Needed. Most funding subsidizes existing private school families. Tom Barton wrote this story, Dateline Des Moines. Democratic gubernatorial candidate and Iowa State Auditor Rob Sand on Wednesday released a report contending that nearly 4 out of 5 students using Iowa's Education Savings Account program would have attended private schools even without the state-funded tuition assistance, arguing the findings show the need for stronger oversight and accountability of taxpayer dollars. The report released by Sand's office in his role as state auditor examines the third year of Iowa's Education Savings Account program and comes as education is expected to be a central issue in Iowa's 2026 governor's race. Republican Governor Kim Reynolds, who championed the ESA law, is not seeking re-election. Sand is the Democratic nominee for governor and will face Republican Zach Lane in November. House Education Committee Chair Schuyler Wheeler, a Republican from Hull, dismissed the report as politically motivated and defended the ESA program as both accountable and popular with Iowa families. Quote, House Republicans believe in parental choice and educational freedom, principles Rob Sand clearly does not understand or value, Wheeler said in a statement. While he attempts to manipulate numbers to target private school families and push partisan narrative, the facts remain clear. Iowa's ESA system is highly accountable and transparent, unquote. Reynolds also defended the program, saying Iowa's education savings accounts are designed to put, quote, students, not systems, first, by allowing parents to choose the school that best meets their children's needs, regardless of income or zip code. She accused Sand of turning the auditor's office into a campaign platform, calling the report politics, not oversight, unquote. The Iowa Department of Education criticized the report, saying it was baffling. The report, quote, does not pertain to an audit at all, but instead amounts to a policy critique of Iowa's ESA program, Radio Iowa reported. Quote, I will not apologize for trusting parents, Reynolds said. I will not apologize for giving families more choices, unquote. During a news conference Wednesday, Sand said the report relies on publicly available enrollment and spending data before and after Iowa launched the ESA program in 2023. Based on those figures,
He said his office estimates about 21% of ESA recipients, roughly 8,800 students, attended a private school rather than their local public school because of the tuition assistance. The analysis includes the state will spend an estimated $329.6 million on ESAs during the 2025-26 fiscal year. The first year, all Iowa K-12 students become eligible, regardless of household income. Sands' report argues the expansion of eligibility to all Iowa families has dramatically increased the program's cost, while providing relatively little new access to private education. Before lawmakers approved the program, the Iowa Department of Education projected 33,054 students would be enrolled in non-public schools during the 2025-26 school year. Actual enrollment reached 41,892 students, an increase of 8,838 that the report attributes to the ESA program. Based on those figures, the report estimates Iowa is spending about $37,300 for each additional student the ESA program brought into private schools. It concludes that 78.5% of ESA recipients, about 32,200 students out of the 41,000 total, already were projected to attend private school, even without the program. As a result, Sands' analysis estimates roughly $258.7 million in taxpayer funding paid for tuition that otherwise would likely have been financed privately. Reynolds said Iowa's public schools, quote, do incredible work every day, but argued students have different educational needs and families should be free to choose accredited non-public schools when they believe those schools are a better fit. She rejected Sands' argument that most ESA recipients would have attended private schools without state assistance, saying children attended accredited private schools deserve the same taxpayer support as students enrolled in public schools because their parents pay taxes too. Their futures matter too, unquote. Growth questioned. The report concludes the ESA program has reshaped Iowa's private school landscape. Before lawmakers approved the ESA program, the number of certified non-public schools remained relatively stable, declining from 187 schools in the 2017-18 school year to 181 in 2021-22. Based on that trend, Sands' office estimated Iowa would have had about 174 certified non-public schools in 2025-26. Instead, the report says the state had 232 certified public schools operating this past school year. The report states non-public school openings increased from an average of 1.6 annually before ESAs to 21.7 afterward, while closures rose from 2.6 to 5.7 per year. It says 19 non-public schools have closed since the 2022-23 school year, including 8 that had opened since 2021. Evidence, the report says, points to greater turnover within Iowa's expanding private school sector. However, questions remain about the accuracy of the report's findings related to school openings. The report includes a list of schools it identifies as opening after the ESA program took effect, but several schools on the list were operating years earlier. Mount Pleasant Christian School, for example, is listed as opening during the 2025-26 school year, despite having operated in southeast Iowa for years. Tri-State Christian School is listed as opening in 2023-24, though the school says it has served students since 1992
and relocated from Galena, Illinois, to Asbury in 2018, when it also received full accreditation from the Association of Christian Schools International. In 2024, Heather Doe, spokeswoman for the Iowa Department of Education, said some non-public schools are listed as new because they are pursuing accreditation for the first time. Other non-public schools listed as new by the state simply changed addresses. Doe said because of that change, the school was assigned a new building number in the state system. Building numbers are unique identifier codes the Iowa Department of Education uses to identify school buildings. The auditor's report does not explain how it determined the opening dates for schools included in its analysis, or whether it accounted for schools that were newly accredited or assigned new building numbers rather than newly established. That uncertainty could affect the report's conclusions about how many new non-public schools have opened since the ESA program began. SAN's analysis found newly established private schools are increasingly choosing accreditation through the independent organizations rather than the state of Iowa. Of the schools that opened after the ESA program began and remain in operation, just one has state accreditation, compared with roughly two-thirds of schools that opened before 2023. The report argues the shift represents a significant change in Iowa's private education system since the ESA program took effect. Quote, "I think the vast majority of public schools are using other accreditation methods, and we should be asking questions about why so many of them are moving in that direction," Sand said in a press conference Wednesday. Reynolds' office disputed Sand's suggestion that the rise in independently accredited schools reflects a change brought on by ESAs, noting the Iowa Department of Education has used independent accrediting agencies since 2013, about a decade before the ESA program took effect. Sand has long criticized the program, saying he supports private schools but believes public funding should come with public accountability. He has argued taxpayer-funded tuition payments to private schools currently receive too little scrutiny because Iowa's auditor lacks authority to examine how schools spend tuition dollars once they receive them. Citing his experience prosecuting fraud before becoming state auditor, Sand has warned that without independent auditing authority, inappropriate spending could go undetected while remaining legal under current law. He has repeatedly said the program should be means-tested, so state assistance is directed only to families who need financial help accessing private education, rather than functioning as a broad subsidy. He also called for stronger transparency requirements for private schools receiving taxpayer funds, arguing they should be subject to auditing and other accountability standards compared to those imposed on public schools. Sand has proposed capping tuition increases at schools participating in the ESA program to prevent institutions from simply raising prices as state subsidies increase. Sand has argued that private schools that receive state-funded ESA dollars should be required to abide by the same rules as public schools, which are legally mandated to accept all students. As state auditor, Sand has sparred with Reynolds' administration over access to records related to the ESA program. He has said his office has found no evidence of improper ESA spending, but has argued delays and incomplete access to data have prevented auditors from fully examining whether all students meet eligibility requirements or whether taxpayer funds were administered as intended, a claim various executive branch agencies have disputed. He has cited those disputes as evidence the program needs stronger transparency and oversight.
Republican supporters of the ESA program have defended the policy as one that gives parents greater educational choice by allowing state education funding to follow students rather than school systems. Supporters argue the program expands educational opportunities for lower and middle-income families that previously could not afford private school tuition. State Majority Leader Mike Klimisch, a Republican from Spillville, said ESAs, quote, were implemented to give all students access to the education that is best for them, unquote. If Rob Sand wants to campaign against competition and innovation in education, his campaign should pay for it, not taxpayers, Klimisch said. Sand disputes that the program is sufficiently accountable, arguing that because most ESA dollars ultimately become tuition payments to private schools, taxpayers have little visibility into how those public funds are ultimately spent. Wheeler said House Republicans remain open to, quote, meaningful oversight or transparency updates when necessary, but will not entertain baseless political stunts. He accused Sand of using the auditor's office to launch partisan attacks on Iowa families and prop up his campaign for governor, unquote. Quote, the overwhelming popularity of this program among Iowa families proves that parents want alternatives to help their children thrive, and House Republicans will continue to support all Iowa families and their parental choice, Wheeler said. The report marks the latest effort by Sand to make Iowa's ESA program a campaign issue as he seeks to succeed Reynolds, whose proposal represented one of the signature education initiatives of her administration. Iowa Nuclear Energy Task Force wraps up meetings, prepares recommendations. Haley Peck of the Lee Gazette Des Moines Bureau wrote this story. Dateline Des Moines. A state task force focusing on the future of nuclear energy in Iowa wrapped up its meetings Tuesday and will next send a final recommendation to state officials. The task force was created in January in an executive order by Governor Kim Reynolds. The group consisted of Iowa leaders in the energy industry, academia, and state and local government. The 14-member group was tasked with providing recommendations to the governor, state lawmakers, and state agencies on moving forward with nuclear energy. During Tuesday's meeting, the group spent 4 hours combing line by line through a final recommendation draft. Major components of the draft of recommendations included creating a single point of contact for nuclear energy, establishing a statewide feasibility study, and putting a heavy emphasis on statewide education. Task force members reiterated multiple times throughout the meeting the importance of community education on the topic, noting that oftentimes citizens and lawmakers have misperceptions about nuclear energy. Members also made sure to include that community support needed to be taken into consideration during the feasibility study process. The group plans to provide its recommendations to state officials next month. Iowa does not currently have any operational nuclear energy plants. However, there are efforts to reopen the Duane Arnold Energy Center in Linn County. NextEra Energy, which owns the nuclear plant, is hoping to have the facility up and running again by the beginning of 2029. According to NextEra Energy's website, the reopening of the facility would provide more than $9 billion in economic benefits to the state over a 25-year period. The task force ended its meeting by allowing each member a few minutes to speak on their experience in the group. Overwhelmingly, each member emphasized the importance of the task force and how much they learned throughout the meetings. Each member noted they were grateful to be a part of the experience and felt good about the recommendations the group created.
And now in the Capital Notebook, manufacturing grants help Iowa employers train workers. Dateline Des Moines. Iowa manufacturers will soon be able to apply for a new state grant program designed to help employers train workers for high-demand manufacturing jobs and address ongoing labor shortages across the industry. Iowa Workforce Development announced the launch of Advanced Manufacturing Pathways Development, or AMPD, Iowa, a statewide initiative funded through a $4.7 million grant from the U.S. Department of Labor's Industry-Driven Skills Training Fund. The program aims to help manufacturers develop customized employer-led training programs that equip workers with skills needed in modern manufacturing, including production machine maintenance and other technical occupations. Beginning June 29th, eligible advanced manufacturing employers can apply for grants through the iowagrants.gov. Applications will be reviewed as they are received, with priority given to qualifying small and medium-sized manufacturers. Governor Kim Reynolds said the initiative will help employers create targeted training programs while expanding opportunities for Iowa to enter or advance in high-paying manufacturing careers. Quote, "This funding will not only help advanced manufacturing remain competitive in Iowa, it also will create more opportunities for Iowans to thrive in good-paying careers," Reynolds said in a statement. The grants are intended to address persistent workforce shortages in one of Iowa's largest industries by allowing employers to design training around their specific operational needs rather than relying on standardized workforce programs. Iowa State University's Center for Industrial Research and Service, or CIRAS, will serve as a technical partner, helping participating employers assess workforce needs and identify training priorities. State officials have said AMPD, Iowa, builds on the state's Manufacturing 4.0 initiative, which has helped manufacturers adopt automation, digital technologies, and other advanced production tools. While that program focused on investing in equipment and technology, the new grants are aimed at ensuring workers have the skills needed to operate and maintain increasingly sophisticated manufacturing systems. Beth Townsend, Executive Director of Iowa Workforce Development, said the program will help manufacturers strengthen their workforce while improving productivity. Quote, "The AMPD initiative is a great new tool for Iowa's manufacturers that will help them upskill their workforce, implement new processes, strengthen their talent pipeline, and increase productivity," Townsend said in a statement. She added that manufacturers already participating in Manufacturing 4.0 may use the grants to build on previous investments or expand production. An informational webinar for interested employers will be held on June 23rd ahead of the application period. Manufacturing is Iowa's second-largest employment sector, supporting more than 217,000 jobs and accounting for about 17% of the state's gross domestic product. State officials said employment in the sector is projected to grow by nearly 15% over the next decade, more than twice the national average, making workforce development a key priority as manufacturers seek to expand while filling skilled positions. Obama Presidential Center, designed as a hub of civic life, to open in Chicago. The story comes from Reuters. Dateline Chicago. Former U.S. President Barack Obama celebrating a new museum and civic center dedicated to his 8 years in the White House, called on Americans to resist the forces of political cynicism and division
and instead embrace, quote, our shared responsibilities as citizens. The 44th U.S. president, who left office almost a decade ago, led a crowd of thousands on Thursday attending a music-filled grand opening of the Obama Presidential Center, a lakefront Chicago campus of granite, nature, and art, honoring and archiving his administration. He was joined by his wife, former First Lady Michelle Obama, and a list of dignitaries that included three other former U.S. presidents, several foreign heads of state, and a cluster of A-list recording artists, among them Stevie Wonder and Bruce Springsteen. The $850 million landmark development, which opens to the public on Friday, ranks as the greatest single investment in a century for Chicago's long-neglected South Side, where the Obamas were married and made their families home. The sprawling museum complex, encompassing a performing arts hall, library, and athletic center, was designed to cement the legacy of Obama's two terms in the White House and to serve as a hub of civic life and culture on the banks of Lake Michigan. In separate speeches they delivered on Thursday, Barack and Michelle Obama also pointed to the museum as a symbol of democratic ideals they contrasted with the rancor and upheaval pervading U.S. politics under President Donald Trump, whose name was mentioned by neither of the Obamas. Grace and class and cool. Quote, a lasting legacy isn't in a war or a name on a building or the number of zeros in a bank account. It's about the difference we make in one another's lives, Michelle Obama said, pointedly noting her husband as a Nobel Peace Prize recipient and praising him for his stubborn optimism, unquote. Quote, with grace and class and cool, you made the hardest job in the world look like a walk in this beautiful park, she said in a tribute that visibly brought her husband to tears. Taking the stage a short time later, the former president acknowledged that appeals to democracy and civic participation may seem old-fashioned and naive when the future feels uncertain, the ground unstable beneath our feet, unquote. He urged Americans not to lose faith in their nation's founding principles of equality and self-government. Quote, I hope this center will serve as an affirmation of just how special, how precious our democracy truly is, and remind us of what we can achieve when we embrace our shared responsibilities as citizens, he said. By giving up on citizenship, Obama warned, quote, we open the door to the most ruthless or the most careless or the most fearful among us, who see some people in some groups as more equal than others, and see government as nothing more than a way to divvy up the spoils and punish enemies and keep those who are different in their place. Quote, I do not believe that is the story of America that prevails in the end, he added to applause. Former presidents attend. The Obamas were joined at the event by their two daughters, Malia and Sasha, and three other living former occupants of the Oval Office, former presidents Bill Clinton, George W. Bush, and Joe Biden, and their wives, former Secretary of State Hillary Clinton, Laura Bush, and Jill Biden. The list of VIPs who attended also included former Vice President Kamala Harris and her spouse Douglas Emhoff, former U.S. House Speaker Nancy Pelosi, and such foreign dignitaries as former German Chancellor Angela Merkel and former Canadian Prime Minister Justin Trudeau. Among the Grammy-winning musical stars who performed during the three-hour ceremony were hip-hop group The Roots, Jennifer Hudson, John Legend, Common, Eddie Vedder, and U2's Bono, and The Edge. Springsteen and Wonder rounded out the musical program after Obama's keynote speech. Apart from the throng of invited guests at the center itself,
a crowd of thousands more ticketed spectators watched the ceremony on a big screen from another park near the center. The proceedings were also carried on a global live stream. The Obama Center, occupying 19.3 acres of historic Jackson Park, is an ambitious blend of landscaping and architecture, encompassing such elements as a playground, gardens, a concert hall, and NBA-sized basketball court. Bombastic and beautiful. Organizers have said they expect the Obama Center to draw 750,000 to 1 million visitors a year. Money for the center was raised privately through the former first couple's Chicago-based nonprofit Obama Foundation. The centerpiece is a museum devoted to Obama's personal story and his two terms as president from 2009 to 2017. The design of the museum, an eight-story irregularly shaped granite-clad tower, drew mixed reviews in a city renowned for bold and varied architecture. It already has been nicknamed the Obamalisk, but also has been described as evoking the shape of four hands coming together and reaching upward. Quote, "I find it really striking and bombastic and beautiful in the best possible way," T. Camille Martin Thompson, a professor of architecture and the dean of faculty at the School of Art Institute of Chicago, said of the museum tower. Other major components of the site include a great lawn for casual summer picnics and winter sledding, a new branch of the Chicago Public Library, an outdoor plaza honoring the late civil rights leader and U.S. lawmaker John Lewis, an athletic center dubbed Home Court, and a multimedia performance and programming space called The Forum. The campus also features 28 original artworks, a network of interconnecting pathways, gardens, and green space planted with 900 native trees is open to adjacent parkland. And now, listeners, we just take a moment to remind you that you're listening to the reading of the Waterloo Cedar Falls Courier for Friday, June 19th on IRIS. That's IRIS, the Iowa Radio Reading Information Service for the Blind and the Print Handicapped. If you would like to make a comment or a suggestion about this or any IRIS program, please feel free to give us a call. Our phone number is 515-243-6833, or drop an email to iris@iowaradioreading.org. We'd love to hear from you. Now, we turn to the opinion section. For our first editorial, we turn to The Courier for one written by Ben Ritz, titled, "Don't Risk Social Security in the Stock Market." Here's the text. Social Security is the bedrock of nearly every American's retirement plan, the steady, dependable stream of income they can count on to guarantee them a basic standard of living in old age. That foundation is now in jeopardy. According to the Social Security trustees, the program's primary trust fund is on track to be depleted before the end of the next president's term. If no action is taken, beneficiaries face an automatic 22% benefit cut. This structural shortfall is evidence that the system needs serious fixing. But privatization is a false solution that would make retirement less secure for seniors while saddling workers with higher taxes and debt. Investing in stocks and bonds is a good way for individuals to build wealth for retirement, but it carries some inherent risk. Social Security, on the other hand, is intended to carry no risk. Retirees are supposed to get the same monthly check, whether the S&P 500 is shooting to the moon or cratering. Tying its benefits to volatile market returns would make them even less reliable than they are under the current system. Privatization advocates try to address these concerns
by proposing that taxpayers continue to fund current benefits until the returns on investment grow large enough to fund them on their own. That theory may have been plausible back in the 1990s, when Social Security was running annual surpluses and privatization plans were gaining popularity. But now, the system doesn't have enough money flowing into it to make the idea feasible. That's because all the revenue the government collects in payroll taxes from today's workers is used to pay benefits for today's retirees. To make privatization work, the government would need to use some combination of borrowing and higher taxes to cover the existing shortfall and make the initial investments into private accounts. Borrowing to cover the shortfall would be dangerous and counterproductive. After all, the whole point of fixing Social Security's finances is to prevent the explosion of our national debt, which the federal government is already spending more than $1 trillion per year to cover. That's more than it spends on Medicare or the military. The more our government borrows, the more expensive the cost becomes, and the greater the chance it has of triggering a calamitous debt crisis. Borrowing to buy stocks also would be counterproductive, because the returns likely wouldn't cover the cost of paying off the new debt. That's what an analysis by the Center on Retirement Research showed last month. Deficit-financed privatization is more likely to make Social Security's financial woes worse, not better. This next piece was also printed in the Courier. It's titled, Elon Musk's New Trillionaire Status is a Good Thing, Actually. Opinion by Jonah Goldberg. I am not a huge fan of Elon Musk as a political activist or commentator. I think he's made Twitter, sorry, X, worse. His support for the nationalist right in Europe has been ugly. His tenure leading the Department of Government Efficiency mostly amounted to a missed opportunity and often descended into little more than performative vandalism. His personal life is not exactly consistent with my preferences for bourgeois family values, though one can hardly accuse him of being a deadbeat dad. On the other hand, I am a huge fan of his accomplishments in business and engineering. He helped create the foundations of the digital economy with PayPal. At the helm of Tesla, he made the electric car into a viable industry, something climate activists once lionized him for. Starlink, his internet satellite business, has been transformative. And, finally, there's SpaceX, which went public last week. It's a testament to human ingenuity, immigrant success, and American greatness on a scale that is hard to describe. If Musk is successful in his ambitions, he will be more responsible than any other human for making ours an interplanetary species. That would mean that long after nearly every name of every politician and businessman you can think of have been forgotten, people will still remember Elon Musk. But none of that is very relevant to the explosion of outrage over his status as the world's first trillionaire. I offer my opinions about Musk only because a remarkable number of people think if you defend the morality or legality of him being so rich, you must be on Team Elon. I am not. I am on Team Capitalism. But the confusion hardly ends there. If you follow the reaction on social media to Musk's shattering of the trillionaire barrier, you'd think that he now has $1 trillion in the bank. Indeed, indignant politicians rushed to propose taxes on Musk's wealth as if it were a suddenly discovered treasure ship with laughably questionable math. Many people talked about Musk hoarding dollars that rightfully belong to the poor, the people, or perhaps Social Security beneficiaries.
That $1 trillion doesn't exist, save as a function of accounting. He owns a large number of shares in SpaceX. Those shares have an estimated book value of about $1.03 trillion as I write this. The stock price will change daily, and if it dips in the future, as I expect it will, he might not be a trillionaire for very long. Let's say, heaven forbid, that SpaceX has a disaster on the launch pad, loses some major NASA contract, and the stock price tumbles. What happens to those dollars he supposedly hoarded? Do they vanish? No, because they never existed in the first place. A shocking number of people think, or demagogically pretend to, that the economy is a static pie. All of the wealth in the economy exists in the form of a finite number of dollars. This zero-sum fallacy is why people think he's hoarding wealth. He's not. He's creating wealth. And I don't just mean for all of the SpaceX welders and cafeteria staff who now own more than $1 million worth of the stock. Increased innovation and productivity grow the pie, which means more pie for more people. That's what economic growth means. In 1969, the year I was born, the U.S. gross domestic product was about $1 trillion in nominal dollars. If you adjust for inflation, U.S. GDP was around $1 trillion a century ago. Does Musk now own all of America's wealth? Of course not, because the economy has grown massively since then. Other than dislike for Musk, the main driver of all this outrage is our obsession with income inequality. To some, it's just not right that anyone be so rich when others are so poor, or feel so poor compared with Musk. This is an aesthetic complaint masquerading as policy position. In objective terms, no one was made poorer by Musk getting richer, but subjectively, we're all poorer in that the richest person in the world became marginally richer. That's a vibes argument. If your neighbor wins the lottery, you will be poorer in comparison, but your ability to clothe, feed, and house yourself and your family will not have changed. If I cure cancer tomorrow, I will get very rich. Where's the injustice? The world gets a cure for cancer, the economy saves countless billions fighting cancer, and I get to buy a bunch of cool stuff. Everyone, except maybe some drug companies and oncologists, comes out a winner. I'll never cure cancer, but capitalism probably will, eventually, which is just one of a trillion reasons why I am on Team Capitalism. Juneteenth reminds us of Black Americans' long struggle for education following the end of slavery. This opinion piece comes from the Iowa Capital Dispatch and was written by Timothy Welbeck. The abolitionist and writer Frederick Douglass is known for many things, but perhaps among the most significant is his views on education's relationship to slavery. Douglass himself was born into slavery in Maryland in 1818. Douglass described in his 1845 autobiography how one of his enslavers, Mrs. Auld, began teaching him to read when he was a child. Mrs. Auld's husband ordered her to stop, giving Douglass lessons. Quote, "Just at this point of my progress, Mr. Auld found out what was going on and at once forbade Mrs. Auld to instruct me further, telling her, among other things, that it was unlawful, as well as unsafe, to teach a slave to read." Douglass writes, quote, "To use his own words further, he said, 'If you give a N-word an inch, he will take a mile. An N-word should know nothing but to obey his master,'" unquote. Congress enacted the 13th Amendment on January 31st, 1865, abolishing slavery. It was not until June 19th, 1865,
that word of the amendment reached enslaved people in Galveston, Texas, marking the origin of the Juneteenth holiday. The Biden administration declared Juneteenth a federal holiday in 2021. Today, Juneteenth commemorates the end of slavery in the United States. But the story of formerly enslaved people continued to unfold in complex ways well after Juneteenth, including when it came to their educational journeys. Juneteenth made clear that freedom was not just confined to someone's physical enslavement, but mental enslavement as well. Bound in the laws that barred enslaved people from receiving an education in southern states, making learning illegal. In 1739, the Stono Slave Rebellion took place in South Carolina. Fearing that educated slaves would go on to plot future rebellions, South Carolina passed an anti-literacy law in 1740, banning slaves from being taught how to read. Most southern states soon followed with anti-literacy laws of their own between 1740 and 1834, in the hopes of preventing any further slave rebellions. These laws applied to both enslaved and free black people. Despite these laws, thousands of enslaved people still learned to read and write in the antebellum South. Literacy was a means of freedom. Meanwhile, the first African free school for black children was established in New York City in 1787. The one-room schoolhouse began with 40 students, the majority of whom had parents who were formerly enslaved. Six additional similar schools were created with public funding by 1824. Juneteenth and the Path to Freedom. Juneteenth is a complicated story of formerly enslaved people's faith and resilience, as well as white supremacist hate and resistance to formerly enslaved people experiencing liberation. It also offers an important reminder that true freedom must also include the right to an education. Formerly enslaved individuals had various responses to their newfound freedom in 1865, ranging from gratitude and joy to despair and loss. Many formerly enslaved people decided to leave plantations in southern states to reunite with family members and communities separated by slavery. Others opted to remain where they had been enslaved, seeking to experience freedom in familiar surroundings. In fact, the vast majority of freed people remained in the South. Regardless of their choices, the approximately 4 million formerly enslaved people challenged the U.S. to acknowledge their liberation and welcome them as equals. Relentlessly, they endeavored to establish themselves as free citizens within the nation. One of these newly freed people's primary goals was to receive an education, learning to read and write, and more. After the Civil War, many freed people gathered in churches, homes, cellars, sheds, meeting houses, and even under the shade trees in the fields where they worked the crops, to learn how to read and write. They also learned basic job skills, such as the ability to read and understand labor contracts. Many of the teachers had no formal training, and some of them were local black people who were self-taught. Other educators included white teachers from the South and the North, sent by churches and aid societies. White aid societies and religious organizations from the North, including the American Missionary Association and the National Freedoms Relief Association, sometimes funded these free schools for formerly enslaved black people. However, most of the money to fund these schools came from the newly freed Americans who privately paid for their schools. While about 90% of the black population in southern states were illiterate in 1865, this percentage dropped to 70% by 1880.
Newly freed black people also began to have more options for higher education. The first historically black college and university, Cheney University, was established in Pennsylvania in 1837, well before the Civil War. A total of 4 HBCUs were established by the end of the Civil War in 1865. At this point, true liberation began, as a growing number of HBCUs offered academic freedom to black Americans who otherwise would have been prohibited from attending most colleges and universities. In the 15 years following the Civil War, a total of 59 HBCUs had opened their doors to black students. In 1867, by act of Congress, Howard University was established in Washington, D.C. It provided not only basic college courses, but also programs in law, medicine, education, and pharmaceuticals. A whole new set of challenges and opportunities greeted the formerly enslaved black Americans who sought freedom in the North. Most arrived in cities such as Chicago and New York, where they found some humanitarian support, but also racial discrimination and poverty. Their lives were constantly filled with both legal and racial hostility. Education ranked high among the free people as a priority, as they looked to gain new skills and advance in life. They learned not only the basics in reading and math, but also job skills, citizenship, and advanced learning in professional careers such as law, medicine, pharmacy, and teaching. Ultimately, Juneteenth offered a promise of freedom, but education was necessary to make it happen. Now from the New York Times, written by Natalia Emanuel, we liked remote work. Then we looked at the data. Most Americans say they love working from home. They can skip their commutes, dodge their snippy coworkers, and evade their micromanaging bosses. In 2024, nearly 80% of workers said they would be happiest if they could work remotely. We have experienced the advantages of remote work, especially when battling morning sickness or caring for a sick 6-year-old. But on some days, we wouldn't venture outside or speak face-to-face with another human. We started to wonder whether we, along with the roughly 35 million other Americans who work from home, had stepped into an enormous social experiment. Was remote work as liberating as it felt? We searched for answers in troves of data, unsure of what we would find. Surveys of over 500,000 Americans from the last decade and a half revealed an uncomfortable truth. Despite its advantages, remote work has significantly deepened Americans' isolation and distress. Our estimates, published in Science this month with our collaborator Amanda Palias, indicate that remote work explains a third of the deterioration in mental health over the last 15 years. Our research doesn't suggest that work can occur only in the office, but it does mean that employees and companies should make a greater effort to prioritize face-to-face time with colleagues. Our study compares workers in jobs that could be done remotely, such as finance and software engineering, to workers in jobs that must be done in person. People in remote-capable jobs worked from home 3 times as often in 2024 as in 2019. As they did, their days became far more solitary. 84% of remote workers spend their workday entirely alone. Over half report feeling less connected to their colleagues. Even when communicating online, people working from home receive less feedback from their coworkers and contact fewer people outside their immediate teams. These workers did not compensate by socializing more outside work. More days passed with no social contact of any kind. No hello from an office mate, no idle chit-chat with a barista,
no nod to a fellow commuter. These lost interactions are not trivial. In one study, when commuters were instructed to connect with a stranger near them, they reported being happier than those who continued in silence as usual, much to their own surprise. With fewer social encounters, workers in jobs that

going to do it for today's reading of the Waterloo Cedar Falls Courier for Friday, June 19th. Happy Juneteenth. I'm your volunteer reader, Bob Young. Remember, you can listen to a recording of this reading of the Courier or of the other newspapers around Iowa that we read. Just visit our website at any time. That's iowaradioreading.org. And thank you for making IRIS part of your day.

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1: First, you go to the EPA website.
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1: Oh, I'll be right there.
2: Me too.

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You are listening to IRIS, the Iowa Radio Reading and Information Service for the Blind and Print Handicapped. This is Ken, and I am reading from the Friday, June 19th edition of the Dubuque Telegraph Herald, brought to you in part by DuPaco and the R.W. Hafer Foundation. We now begin with our first piece from the top of the fold on page 1.

0: Cascade Project concerns residents. The future of a planned data center in Cascade is in the hands of two private entities, and community members are concerned about transparency. The project in Cascade's Industrial Park is the latest chapter in area municipalities grappling with the prospect of a data center. The city's mayor said requests for more information about the planned facility have kind of fallen on deaf ears. Cascade residents want answers to questions about water usage, noise, and utility bills from the local economic development corporation facilitating the project. At the same time, the corporation is urging the community to be patient and open-minded. On Wednesday, about 40 people gathered at Cascade Public Library to discuss their questions and concerns about the project. In large part, the group agreed that there are many unknowns, and one of the biggest issues is that we haven't had that transparency, said Cascade resident Michael Rogers, one of the meeting's organizers. The project in question was originally proposed as a cryptocurrency mining facility. The company behind it, Simple Mining, already operates a similar facility in Manchester and several others throughout the state. Simple Mining recently changed course and now plans to build a small-scale data center, according to Ken McDermott, president of Cascade Economic Development Corporation. The company purchased property in Cascade's Industrial Park and plans to construct a building there, which McDermott said would likely happen in late 2026 or early 2027. We're asking people to be patient and open-minded about this project and to reserve judgment until all the facts are presented and they have the opportunity to ask questions and learn more about the project, McDermott told the Telegraph Herald. This is not a hyperscale data center. This is a very small-scale data center. McDermott said residents will have the opportunity to ask Simple Mining questions about the project at a forthcoming community meeting. He said he does not know yet when that meeting will be. Simple Mining did not respond to a request for an interview Thursday. McDermott told the TH that CEDC doesn't know the exact square footage of the planned facility, but this would be considered a small-scale data center. It would also use a closed-loop water cooling system. As far as utilities, McDermott said, any infrastructure needed to supply power to the site will be paid by Simple Mining and not by local utility provider Maquoketa Valley Electric Cooperative. The Economic Development Corporation has a development agreement with Simple Mining that limits the noise at 60 decibels at the property line, too, he said. Still, community members take issue with what they see as a lack of opportunity to have their questions answered. During Wednesday's meeting, Cascade resident Alice Rogers, who also helped organize the event, urged community members to sign a petition to put pressure on the city. Every time we've approached someone saying, when are we having a meeting? When will we have a conversation? We are told to wait. Just wait and be patient. Be calm, Rogers said. Cascade Mayor Steve Knepper said there is no reason for the community's questions to go unanswered at this point. The more time elapses, the more misinformation is spread. Knepper said he has made several requests to the Economic Development Corporation via the city's legal counsel and was basically told they don't need to talk to us. The Economic Development Group is their own entity. They don't need to really listen to anybody, he told the TH. But I think they owe it to the public to be transparent. And they said that they've been transparent through the whole process, which I don't know that they know what that word means. But McDermott said the organization is still waiting to find out the details from Simple Mining. Anytime there's a negotiation between an economic development group and a potential business, there's some level of confidentiality that is expected on the part of both parties, he said. The lack of transparency isn't because we're trying to hide any information from the community. Hitting pause on the whole thing isn't out of the question. Knepper said the city could look at a Cascade-specific data center moratorium. I think that would be a consideration until everybody has their questions answered, he said. Now our second front page piece. Dubuque teenagers find summer work. While a recent report says the hiring outlook for teenagers will reach a new low this summer, local employers say the issue is a bit more nuanced in Dubuque. A report from Outplacement Job from Challenger, Gray, and Christmas said the 2026 summer is expected to see the lowest number of teens hired for jobs since the U.S. Bureau of Labor Statistics started tracking the data in 1948. The firm predicts teenagers will gain 790,000 jobs in May, June, and July, down from 801,000 jobs added last summer and more than a million in 2024. The report cited inflation, oil prices, artificial intelligence, older and more experienced workers remaining in the workforce, and teens' conflicting priorities as potential factors contributing to the predicted decline. Nick Hockenberry, Director of Workforce Programming at Greater Dubuque Development Corporation, said that while the Economic Development Organization doesn't focus on teenagers, he has seen troubling workforce trends for teens and young adults. Entry-level position jobs are shrinking in many categories, Hockenberry said. According to labor research from Revelo Labs, entry-level job postings have declined by about 35% since 2023. Teenagers and young adults typically rely on these positions because of their lack of job experience. Despite a decline in entry-level jobs, Hockenberry said that because Dubuque is a smaller community, the power of word of mouth can help teenagers looking for work. Dubuque is better off than the national level, but there's been some impact on young workers, Hockenberry said. One business that thrives on word-of-mouth hiring is the Dairy Queen on Romberg Avenue. Owned by Vicki Blake and her family, the business primarily employs teenagers and college students. I don't have a problem finding them at all. 14 and 15-year-olds applications, Blake said. I think there's plenty of jobs for teenagers. It just depends on what they want to do. Blake said the teenagers who work for her typically don't have to compete with young adults for a position because many of the young adults are uninterested in working the late shifts. Jacob Corkery, 14, has worked at Dairy Queen for about 3 months. He said the job search wasn't too difficult because of his familiarity with the Romberg location. I knew I wanted to work here, so this was the only place I applied for, Corkery said. For some of Corkery's friends, the job search hasn't been as straightforward. He said he has multiple friends who have submitted applications and haven't heard back from employers. He believes the reason for that is the size of the companies his friends are applying to. They're going to bigger places to look for a job, Corkery said. This Dairy Queen is smaller, and I think it's easier to do that because it's more like a family rather than other more corporate places. As for his friends who were able to find jobs, Corkery said many have been disappointed by the lack of hours they have been scheduled for and that some have quit over a lack of shifts. One sector Dubuque teenagers have increasingly flocked to is the city of Dubuque's job opportunities. Dan Kroger, Recreation Division Manager for the city of Dubuque, said that while the city saw an immense decrease in summer job applications during and shortly after the COVID-19 pandemic, they now have rebounded to pre-pandemic numbers. Kroger said the number of applicants for summer jobs has grown from about 300 people in 2023 to almost 600 people this year. Many of those applicants are teenagers who are applying for lifeguard, cashier, concession, attendant, toll booth, and other temporary jobs. This has created a larger and more competitive pool of applicants for the city to choose from. One of the draws to these jobs, according to Kroger, is the hourly wages, which typically are in the range of $15 to $23 per hour. He said the city also offers retention raises to summer employees who return the next summer. This policy has helped the city increase its retention rate to 65%, up from less than 40% in past years. Kroger said the city isn't focused on competing against other local businesses for teenage workers, but instead interested in retention. We're interested in why they're here and why they're coming back, Kroger said. And now our third and final front page piece, an extended family. When Dino Welbus's son was a baby, she enrolled him in swimming lessons at Dubuque Community YMCA. After learning about some of the other classes and programs the organization offered, Welbus decided to become a member herself. More than 50 years later, the Dubuque resident is still a member, often dropping in at the Y 3 or more days each week for a game of pickleball with friends, a jazzercise class, or a quick weightlifting circuit. "I like playing games," she said on a recent morning after wrapping up a pickleball session. "You meet a lot of cool people here, like-minded people." Dubuque Community Y celebrates its 160th anniversary this year, and while its facilities and services have shifted greatly during its lifetime, that feeling of community with like-minded members has always been at its core, according to local officials. "The strength of the Y is the diversity of the organization," said former employee and current member Bob Knepper. "I don't think you could find many other places that have such diversity of ages, abilities, and backgrounds. It's like an extended family for many people that come." Although Dubuque Community Y was officially founded September 11, 1866, President and CEO Tony Calabrese said it was unofficially launched years earlier in 1857. That date would make it the second oldest YMCA west of the Mississippi River, trailing only St. Louis. The first Dubuque Community Y headquarters was located above a drugstore at 130 North Main Street. After shifting from location to location over the years, the Y opened its current facility at 35 North Booth Street in 1970, having partnered with Dubuque Community Y WCA on the construction process for the building. The YMCA and YWCA would merge in 1996 to form Dubuque Community Y, but in 2023, the YMCA ended its association with the YWCA based on a need to find operational efficiencies in the wake of the COVID-19 pandemic. Knepper joined Dubuque Community Y in 1979 as youth director. He spent nearly 30 years at the organization, retiring in 2008 after a decade as membership and marketing director. He still frequents the Y, however, as a member. He and his wife, Karen, and are there 3 days a week for workouts. "Our main activity is E-Gym, a computerized weight exercise program that works all the muscle groups, which is especially important for older adults," Knepper said. "If we don't work our muscles, we lose strength as we age, so it's important to try to maintain our strength and mobility." According to Calabrese, about 85 to 90% of Dubuque Community Y's revenue comes from membership and program fees, with the remaining 10 to 15% from fundraisers such as the annual Dubuque County Fair lemonade stand. The Y currently has about 6,500 members, the highest that number has been in the past 15 years, with an increasing portion of members using the Y's income-based pricing structure. "When I got here 7 years ago, only 4% of our revenue came from income-based pricing. Today, it's 18%, Calabrese said. "We've really found that niche of people who might not join the Y because they wouldn't have enough disposable income, but now they're able to afford it. We want to make sure we never turn anybody away because of the ability to pay a fee." Participants in the WISE programs and services range in age from 6 weeks to 95 years. And those programs include everything from exercise classes, swimming lessons, and a summer camp program to a zip line at Union Park and a swim team with a roster of 130 kids. The Y also offers child care through Dubuque Community Y Early Learning Center at 7788 Chauvinel Road, which now has the capacity to care for up to 200 children after an expansion earlier this year added 4 classrooms and 2 sensory rooms to the facility. And Dubuque Community Y Crisis Services provides emergency shelter and support services for women and children who are victims of crimes such as domestic violence. The shelter can accommodate up to 28 individuals and is almost never empty, Calabrese said. Typically, residents remain there for 30 to 45 days, while Y officials work to help connect them to resources such as financial assistance, medical care, and legal services. We try to get them out of that environment to a place of safety, and then we work with other community organizations and agencies to get them resources, Calabrese said. The goal is to help them to be self-sustainable. Welbus said programs such as crisis services set the Y apart from and exemplify the organization's commitment to the community. They have every kind of programming that you could think of, said Dubuque resident and Y member Dixie McGovern, who had joined Welbus for pickleball on that morning. Whatever you need, they've got it. Across its programs, Dubuque Community Y employs 120 to 150 staff members, depending on the time of year, though only about 30 are full-time. As Y officials look to the future, Calabrese said the organization is in the quiet phase of a capital campaign to construct a new, larger, more efficient facility at a new location. He said officials have a site secured for the new facility, but declined to say where that location is, though he noted the Y is nearly halfway to its capital campaign goal. We're building a Y for the next 50 to 60 years, he said. We're going to have more space to be able to serve more people more efficiently. Although he looks forward to a shiny new building, Calabrese said, ultimately, the programs and services offered by the Y matter more than the facility in which they take place. We're making a difference in the lives of children and families in the communities across the whole country, including here in Dubuque. And that's pretty critical, he said. The Y is bigger than you or I. It's going to be here forever. Now we turn to some of our Dubuque and Tri-State news. During stop in Manchester, Sand blasts unaccountable school vouchers program. After advancing through an uncontested primary earlier this month, Democratic candidate for Iowa Governor Rob Sand this week launched his 100 town hall tour in Northeast Iowa. A native of Decorah, Sand kicked off his tour there Wednesday before stopping in Guttenberg, Manchester, and Anamosa on Thursday, where he drew crowds of over 60, 190, respectfully, according to his campaign. The current state auditor has been a vocal proponent of public town halls during his time in office and has called for elected officials to be required to hold them as part of his campaign. We're available. If people want to compliment me or criticize me either way, they can come in and do it, Sand said. I think that means a lot to most Iowans. And in addition to that, I think that having somebody that was born and raised in a small town in Iowa, grew up there, means a lot to people, too. The gubernatorial candidate focused on his truer, better agenda while addressing Delaware County voters in Manchester. He criticized hyper-partisanship in modern politics, saying voters shouldn't have to choose the lesser of two evils every general election. Sand pointed to his own experience as an independent voter and appointing independents and Republicans to his office as a Democratic state auditor as examples of his drive to push past party lines. Iowa's education savings accounts were a hot topic Thursday, a day after SAND released an audit on the program that provides students with public funds to pay for private school expenses. The report contends taxpayers contributed nearly $260 million in fiscal year 2026 for students who would have attended non-public schools regardless of whether ESAs were available. As of last fall, all families are eligible for ESAs regardless of income. Iowa recently dropped into the bottom half of states in terms of public education, according to World Population Review, a statistic SAND dubbed completely unacceptable, but also predictable. Public education in Iowa has gone far too long without proper support from state leaders, he said. Instead, they're funding a completely unaccountable school vouchers program. 80% of the money for that program is going to families that would have their kids in private school anyway. The state auditor drew scrutiny from Republican lawmakers for the report, with them contending he was using his office to advance a political agenda. Others defended ESAs as empowering parents to choose the best education for their children. Giving families options is not an attack on public education, Iowa Governor Kim Reynolds said in a statement. It is a commitment to doing what is best for each child. That is what ESAs are all about. And now a second Dubuque Tri-State piece. Local Scouting Council publicly launches $2 million campaign. After reaching 70% of its campaign goal of $2 million, the Northeast Iowa Council of Scouting America is opening its fundraiser to the public. Leaders of the council, which is headquartered in Dubuque, recently held a ribbon-cutting event to mark the public launch of the campaign. To celebrate the approximately $1.4 million already raised and unveil a new waterfront classroom and changing room at Camp C.S. Klaus in Colesburg, built using campaign funds. Campaign committee chair Matt Tompkins said the campaign began about 2 years ago, relying on donations from individuals and family foundations the council has contacted to reach the $1.4 million mark. It really was a grassroots family and friends type of donation process, Tompkins said. We've been very impressed and grateful for the kind of support that we found over the last 2 years. Tompkins said the council hired a consultant to help survey and generate the mission statement for the campaign. Carl Bopus, CEO of the Northeast Iowa Council, said the $2 million figure is stemming from what the council needs to fund both pillars of the campaign. The first pillar supports activities and renovations such as the waterfront classroom and other amenities at Camp Klaus. Activities at the council's flagship camp include boating, aquatics, climbing, nature exploration, and crafts. That's where the magic of scouting comes alive, Bobus said. The second pillar supports the council's scout programs, including the Scout Reach program, which offers scouting opportunities to underprivileged youth with the goal of creating a more diverse and welcoming environment, Bobus said. The council has partnered with Boys and Girls Club of Greater Dubuque and St. Mark Youth Enrichment, along with local elementary schools, to grow the reach of the program. For kids who wouldn't otherwise have access to the scouting program, whether it be financial or parental involvement or transportation, we bring the program to them, Bobus said. The council has seen a wave of support since opening the campaign to the public, Bobus said. We've seen a good showing of folks within and outside our scouting community that have already expressed interest or already donated, Bobus said. We'd like to keep that going. Bobus and Tompkins both said the campaign will not only bolster the council's mission in the present, but also in the future. I've been overjoyed by the support from key community members, Bobus said. What we're doing is growing tomorrow's leaders by teaching them how to be responsible citizens and participating in society in a meaningful way. To obtain additional information about the campaign, contact Bobus at 563-556-4343 or carl.bobus@scouting.org or visit scoutsiowa.org. We now turn to our opinion page, and we have an Our View, which is actually an Other View, and it is on Juneteenth, which happens to be celebrated today. And the piece is Juneteenth, a reminder of all we've overcome. It's by A. Alondra Gregory from the Tri-Phoenix Group. Every year, Black Americans pause to recognize Juneteenth, the day enslaved people in Texas finally learned they were free, more than 2 years after the Emancipation Proclamation. Communities gather, speeches are given, celebrations take place. The nation is asked to acknowledge a painful chapter of history while honoring the hard work of those who endured it. Yet, I often wonder how many Americans truly understand what Juneteenth represents. While the holiday is recognized, the spirit of Juneteenth is too often absent from our institutions and public conversations. The promise of freedom remains incomplete when justice is not experienced equally and when Black lives are reduced to headlines, political talking points, or debates about our worth. But Juneteenth was never meant to be a comfortable remembrance. It is a testimony of our strength. It is the story of people who survived what was designed to break them and who continued to build, create, lead, dream, and love despite every obstacle placed before them. Our togetherness was not accidental. It was born from necessity and forged through struggle. It remains essential today because there are still forces, policies, and narratives that seek to diminish our humanity or define us by our challenges rather than our contributions. Truthfully, every community faces barriers, but Juneteenth reminds us that overcoming them requires both courage and unity. Juneteenth matters, not because it marks the end of a struggle, but because it reminds us how we survive struggle. Not that we like it, but we have to earn our worth continually. Our ancestors understood something we must never forget. Freedom without unity is fragile. Freedom without self-love is incomplete. Freedom without truth eventually loses its way. Today, we are called to move beyond the headlines, beyond outrage cycles, and beyond the stereotypes that attempt to tell America who Black people are. We are innovators like Thomas L. Jennings, the first Black American to receive a U.S. patent. We are builders like Robert Robinson Taylor, America's first academically trained Black architect. We are healers like Dr. Rebecca Lee Crumpler and Dr. Daniel Hale Williams. We are artists like Edmonia Lewis, educators like Booker T. Washington, entrepreneurs like Paul Cuffey, and community builders like Fannie Lou Harner. We are also the spirit of Black Wall Street, a reminder of what Black excellence can create without permission from a system built against our growth. We are descendants of extraordinary heritage. Most importantly, we are not defined by the hardships we have endured. We are defined by what we have created despite them. Juneteenth reminds us that survival became more than an act. It became a culture, a discipline, and a commitment to one another. But survival alone is no longer enough. We must love one another more deeply, support one another more intentionally, protect one another more fiercely. Juneteenth gives us a reason to gather in joyful celebration, but it should also challenge us to strengthen our communities long after the celebrations end. Juneteenth represents an ongoing evolution. The civil rights movement carried that evolution forward, even as new barriers emerged to limit the full expression of Black freedom. So the question after Juneteenth is simple. What do we do now? The answer begins with love. Authentic love for ourselves, our communities, and our future. Because we cannot evolve without it. Our ancestors carried freedom forward for us. It is now our responsibility to carry it forward for those who come next. You are listening to IRIS, the Iowa Radio Reading and Information Service for the Blind and Print Handicapped, brought to you in part by DuPaco and the R.W. Hafer Foundation. And this is Ken, reading from the Friday, June 19th edition of the Dubuque Telegraph Herald. And we now turn to today's obituaries. Mary M. Feltus. Mary M. Savory Feltus, 88, of Dubuque, departed this world to be reunited with her beloved husband, Don, on Wednesday, June 17th, at Hawkeye Care Center in Asbury. Visitation will be held at 9 a.m. to 9:45 a.m. Saturday, June 20th, at St. Anthony Catholic Church. The massive Christian burial for Mary will be 10 a.m. Saturday, June 20th, at St. Anthony Catholic Church with Father Stephen Rosanke as the celebrant. Burial will follow at Mount Calvary Cemetery in Dubuque. Mary was born on April 18, 1938, in Dubuque, the daughter of John H. and Loretta M. Penning Savory. On September 14, 1957, she married Don D. Feltus in St. Mary's Catholic Church in Dubuque. Mary graduated from Immaculate Conception Academy in 1956. Mary was a domestic engineer. She was previously employed by Xavier Hospital and loved her time there. She was also a domestic engineer for many families over the years. Mary was a member of St. Anthony Catholic Church. She was a lifetime member of St. Mary's Parish, former member of the Stonehill Auxiliary, Immaculate Conception Alumni, Xavier Guild, and Catholic Daughters of America. Mary was an excellent cook and baker. She enjoyed sewing and crocheting and loved her basset hound, cricket. Don and Mary enjoyed traveling extensively throughout the United States and Canada. In lieu of flowers, a Mary M. Feltus Memorial Fund has been established. Hoffman, Schneider, and Kitchen Funeral Home and Crematory is in care of the arrangements. Condolences can be sent to the family by visiting Mary's obituary at www.hskfhcares.com. Joseph H. Guile, Dubuque. Joseph H. Guile, 50, died June 16, 2026. A visitation will be held from 2 to 6 p.m. Friday, June 26th at Eaglehoff, Siegert, and Casper Funeral Home and Crematory, 2659 John F. Kennedy Road. James F. Orley, Baton Rouge, Louisiana. It is with deep sorrow that we announced the passing of James Francis Orley, age 92, on June 10, 2026, in Baton Rouge, Louisiana. Jim was born on December 5, 1933, in Dyersville, to Lawrence Wink and Henrietta Gert Orley. He grew up in Dyersville, graduated from Dubuque High School and the University of Iowa, was a member of SAE fraternity, and proudly served in the Air Force at Bergstrom Air Force Base in Austin, Texas. While working as a buyer and manager for R.H. Macy's in Kansas City, Missouri, he met his wife of 65 years, Nancy. Three children later, he moved his young family to Baton Rouge, Louisiana, where he became the assistant store manager for Goodchalks. He and Nancy later owned several businesses in distribution and real estate. Known for his outgoing nature, Jim touched many lives through his involvement in the Stoma Club, the Apartment Association of Baton Rouge, Knights of Columbus, and was a volunteer for the Suicide Hotline. The phone. He served as King Bragi the 21st in 1981 for the Q of Adurna. He enjoyed becoming an amateur archaeologist, even working at a dig site in Ashkelon, Israel, through the University of Chicago. He enjoyed traveling with his wife, taking leisure courses at LSU, playing bridge, fishing, cooking, gardening, and making pottery. Visitation will begin at 10 a.m. on June 23rd, 2026 at St. Thomas More Catholic Church. A liturgy service will follow at 11 a.m. Friends and loved ones are welcome to attend and share memories. In lieu of flowers, the family requests donations be made to St. Jude in Jim's honor. Forever loved, never forgotten. Timothy H. Scahill, West Des Moines. Timothy Howard Scahill passed away June 13th. He was born August 17th, 1944, in Dubuque, Iowa, and grew up on a farm in Piasta, where he loved helping his grandfather, Frank Scahill, with chores. Tim attended Western Dubuque High School, where he participated in baseball and basketball. Tim had a strong jump shot, and his senior year he scored the first points in the first basketball game at the newly built Western Dubuque High School. Tim served in the Army Reserves, 1966 to 1971, and attended Loras. In 1968, Tim married Margie Leahy, and they made Cedar Falls and Waterloo, Iowa, their home for many years. He worked as a stockbroker with A.G. Edwards & Sons, which was later acquired by Wells Fargo Advisors. After relocating to the Des Moines area, he retired in 2017. Tim had a passion for cars and owned more than 100 vehicles over his lifetime. He would buy the dirty, unique, and/or collectible cars and detail them, enjoy them for a time, and often sell them. He was a proud supporter of the University of Northern Iowa, where his daughters attended college. He was often in the stands of UNI basketball games with an abundance of popcorn. Tim will be laid to rest near his parents at Holy Family Catholic Cemetery in Piasta, Iowa, at 11:30 a.m. on Saturday, June 27th, with a remembrance gathering from 12:30 to 2:30 p.m. at Rhodey's Food and Spirits, 14167 Old Highway Road, Dubuque, Iowa. In lieu of flowers, memorials may be directed to als.org in honor of his mother, Eleanor Scahill. Mary J. Mene, Platteville. Mary J. Mene, 88, of Platteville, died Tuesday, June 16th. Visitation will be held from 9:30 to 10:45 a.m. Friday, July 17th, at St. Andrew Catholic Church in Tennyson, where a massive Christian burial will follow at 11 a.m. Burial will take place in the church cemetery. Casey McNett Funeral Home and Cremation Services of Cuba City is assisting the family. Paul R. Mills, Galena. Paul R. Mills, 83, died June 17th. Arrangements are pending. Furlong Funeral Chapel of Galena is assisting the family. Irene M. Beadle, Galena. Irene Meneges Beadle, 89, of Galena, died June 16th at Midwest Senior Care Center. Visitation will be held from 9 to 11 a.m. Monday, June 22nd at St. Michael's Catholic Church in Galena. A funeral mass will immediately follow. Arrangements are pending at the Furlong Funeral Chapel. Johann W. Johnson. Johann W. Johnson of Hazel Green, 13, died June 16th. Visitation will be held from 9 to 11:45 a.m. Monday, June 22nd at Casey McNett Funeral Home and Cremation Services in Cuba City. Funeral services will be held at 12 p.m. Monday at the funeral home. From our lifestyles page, I have a piece that might be of interest, something new to attend in Galena. Huzzah! Renaissance Fair is upon us. When Scott McKenzie moved back to the land of his childhood, Galena, Illinois, in 2019, he asked himself one simple question. Why isn't here, or what isn't here, rather, that should be? And with that, the Galena Shakespeare Festival was born, a one-man show delivering Elizabethan comedies with McKenzie at the helm as the artistic director. McKenzie explained that with Galena as a historical tourism hotspot, it became obvious to him that he'd found a niche that needed to be filled. The small operation soon grew into something much more as the community embraced the Shakespearean performances that McKinsey brought to new light. By 2022, the Galena Shakespeare Festival had grown into a full cast, producing multiple plays a year. Sticking to tradition, most performances are held outdoors and are dedicated to pulling the audience into the action. The audience is always part of the show, Blair Knott, director of costuming of the Galena Shakespeare Festival, said of Breaking the Four Walls. Yeah, sledgehammer that, McKinsey added. In addition to theatrical productions, the Galena Shakespeare Festival also brings workshops, story times, and living history performances to the area. Partnering with the Galena and U.S. Grant Museum, McKinsey and Cott frequently take on the roles of Ulysses S. Grant and his wife, Julia. McKinsey explained that a great deal of research goes into their performances to capture the essence of the characters and historical figures they are taking on. Cott emphasized the importance of humanizing historical figures and eras in the Galena Shakespeare Festival's works. These people are just people, Cott said, and people are the really fantastic thing. But that doesn't mean a bit of silliness isn't encouraged. I view theater as a form of play, McKinsey said of the group's approach to performances. Part of bringing these stories to life is understanding the context they were originally performed in, McKinsey explained. While we might think of Shakespeare as a literary great on a grand pedestal, it's worth remembering that during the English Renaissance, his works and characters were the truest form of entertainment and relief, perhaps even worthy of an Andy Cohen-moderated tell-all. The Merry Wives of Windsor was really just the Real Housewives of the time, Cott said in honest jest. This month, the Galena Shakespeare Festival is gearing up to introduce a new event to their repertoire, June 27th and 28th. The group will be hosting Galena's very first Renaissance Fair. The Galena Renaissance Fair will be a celebration of human fantasy, McKinsey said. The core premise of the fair is that the veil is thinned between fantasy and reality. The fair is to be held at the Fair Ring, or Fairy Ring, at Galena's Irish Cottage, a site that Cott said is wild, fun, and exciting, all wrapped up into one. We couldn't think of anywhere better, Cott said. Gorgeous woods and rolling green hills, it feels like it has open arms waiting to give you a hug. McKinsey explained that the fair will have a running storyline, but will truly be a choose-your-own-adventure narrative, where the audience becomes part of the storytelling. McKinsey will be playing Merlin, the mystical wise man of Arthurian fame, alongside his apprentice and raven assistant, played by Cott and Megan Weber, respectfully. The crew's tournament of valor will be threatened by the antagonistic Witch of the Woods, portrayed by Sarah Pratt. The fair will be like a real-life video game, Cott said. There's really going to be something for everyone. The fair will open at 11 a.m. and conclude at dusk each day. The daytime event will be family-friendly with quests, shows, concessions, shopping, and a closing ceremony where the king of the fair will be crowned. After dark, the party will continue with an adults-only pub show. McKinsey and Cott said that the response to the fair has been nothing but positive. Partnering with more than 30 local and regional vendors, McKinsey said the event is receiving an outpouring of support. McKinsey said that many people are shocked that this is the first year of the event, as if something like this should have existed all along. The pre-sale is going better than they could have possibly hoped for, Cott said. Cott noted that the other Renaissance fairs in the region, while excellent, are often just too far to easily attend. The response proves that the demand was there and worth fulfilling, McKinsey explained. If it's good, worthy, and joyful, start creating, McKinsey said. McKinsey emphasized that the group wanted to ensure that the event would be accessible, offering discounts for purchasing tickets online or booking a stay with the Irish Cottage, as well as re-entry into the event and a shuttle to and from downtown Galena. No in-game purchases required, McKinsey said. McKinsey and Cott agreed that the fair will be a success if people come out, play, and rekindle a bit of childhood and wonder. McKinsey hopes to capture the quintessential childhood summer play that he experienced at his grandparents' home atop a hill overlooking Galena, when a twig, a string, and a lively imagination could turn scraps into a magical bow and arrow. I hope that people will leave exhausted with the joy of playing all day, McKinsey said. Now we turn to our news in brief. Dubuque man sentenced to 129 years in prison for sexual abuse and other offenses. A Dubuque man was sentenced to 129 years in prison after police said he sexually abused a minor and provided minors with drugs and alcohol. Shaquille J. Williams, 32, recently received a sentence from Iowa District Court Judge Thomas Bitter in Iowa District Court of Dubuque County after a jury found him guilty of one count of continuous sexual abuse of a child, 8 counts of supplying alcohol to a minor, and 6 counts of distributing a controlled substance to a minor. He was found not guilty of 1 count of enticing a minor and 1 count of lascivious acts with a child. Williams received consecutive sentences totaling 129 years in prison on 8 of his charges. The remaining sentences will run concurrently. According to court documents, Williams sexually abused a minor under the age of 14 on multiple occasions. In multiple instances, Williams consumed alcohol and marijuana with the minor and her friends, who were all under 15, documents state. Unity Point Health asks residents to complete health assessment survey. Unity Point Health Dubuque officials seek feedback from the public to guide future health initiatives and services. The healthcare provider is partnering with local public health and community organizations to seek public participation in the 2026 Community Health Assessment Survey. Nonprofit hospitals across the U.S. conduct community health assessments every 3 years to identify and prioritize communities' most pressing health concerns. Survey responses help organizations understand local needs and develop plans to improve residents' health and well-being, a press release states. The 2026 Community Health Assessment Survey can be accessed at tinyurl.com/2026UPH survey. The anonymous survey takes about 10 minutes to complete and is open through July 1. Survey results will help guide Dubuque area health initiatives, programs, and services, the release states. Results of the assessment will be shared publicly after completion of the survey and analysis process. Fire damages Dubuque home. Officials said a firefighter sustained non-life-threatening injuries battling a blaze that damaged a Dubuque home. Dubuque firefighters responded at 9:20 a.m. on Thursday to 71 Lois Street for a report of a residential structure fire, according to a Dubuque Fire Department press release. They arrived on scene and found black smoke coming from an exterior basement access door. Firefighters entered the residence and encountered heavy smoke in the basement and a fire involving materials stored there. Crews quickly extinguished the fire and contained it to the basement. One firefighter was transported from the scene to be evaluated for non-life-threatening injuries, the release states. No civilian injuries were reported. Losses were estimated at $8,000. The Dubuque Fire Department is investigating the incident, which has not been determined to be suspicious in nature, the release states. Lancaster event to include fireworks. Lancaster JCs will host an event featuring fireworks and other activities next week. The event begins at 6 p.m. on June 26th at the Grant County Fairgrounds, 916 Elm Street, according to an online announcement. Activities include touch a truck opportunities, face painting, inflatables, and live music. The event concludes with a fireworks display. The rain date is June 28th. Police. Woman injured in crash involving semi-tractor trailer in Dubuque. Police said one person was injured Monday when her vehicle was struck by a semi-tractor trailer in Dubuque. Catherine J. Seed, 53, of Wanakee, Wisconsin, was taken by ambulance to Unity Point Health Finley Hospital for treatment, according to a crash report. The crash happened at about 5:45 p.m. on Monday on US 61-151 near the highway's intersection with Jones Street in downtown Dubuque. The report states that Seed was traveling south in the east lane while a semi-tractor trailer driven by Hassan I. Ugas, 46, of San Diego, was traveling south in the west lane. Ugas attempted to change lanes and did not see Seed's vehicle in his blind spot, causing his vehicle to strike hers. Ugas was cited with improper lane change. Authorities, man possibly hurt in collision. Authorities said one person was possibly injured Tuesday when his vehicle was rear-ended in a collision north of Dubuque. Thomas J. Sutter, 76, of Dubuque, complained of neck pain and planned to seek medical treatment, but he was not taken by ambulance to a hospital, according to a crash report. The crash happened shortly before 1:30 p.m. on Tuesday at the intersection of South John Deere Road and Iowa 3. The report states that Sutter was stopped at the stoplight at that intersection when his vehicle was rear-ended by a vehicle driven by Jordan L. Hennings, 20, of Maquoketa, Iowa. Hennings was cited with following too closely. Authorities, three people hurt in two-vehicle crash in Lafayette County. From Willow Springs Township, Wisconsin. Authorities said three people were injured in a two-vehicle crash in Lafayette County. Jasu N. Velquez Rodriguez, 33, of Freeport, Illinois, Lillian Lacona Mendoza, 31, of Darlington, and Merlin I. Velasquez Aguera, 31, of Darlington, were transported to a hospital for treatment of minor injuries, according to the Lafayette County Sheriff's Department. A press release states that Velasquez Rodriguez, Lacona Mendoza, and Velasquez Aguera were passengers in a vehicle driven by Hector O. Artica Diaz, 33, of Darlington. The release states that Artica Diaz was driving on Wisconsin 23 at approximately 5:20 p.m. Wednesday when a vehicle driven by Luis E. Alacran Garcia of Darlington entered the lane of travel and the vehicles collided. Alacran Garcia was cited with no insurance and failure to yield to oncoming traffic. The release does not list Alacran Garcia's age. Police. Bicyclist injured in local crash. Police said a bicyclist was injured last month when he was struck by a vehicle in downtown Dubuque. Corey M. Eldridge, 36, of Dubuque, was taken by ambulance to Unity Point Health Finley Hospital for treatment, according to a crash report. The crash happened at about 9 p.m. May 8th at the intersection of East 20th and Jackson Streets in downtown Dubuque. The report states that Eldridge was bicycling south on Jackson Street while a vehicle driven by Aiden C. Farley, 21, of Dubuque, was traveling west on 20th Street. Farley failed to stop at a flashing yellow light. Eldridge did not obey a do-not-walk light, and Farley's vehicle struck Eldridge. Farley was cited with failure to respond to a flashing yellow caution light, while Eldridge was cited with failure to obey a do-not-walk light. Edgewood Pro Rodeo Days set. 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Now we turn to our weekend buzz. 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
1: bull riding, and more. 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

Gates open at 5 p.m. today and at 5 a.m. Saturday and Sunday. More than 20 hot air balloons will be on site, competing in three races and a night glow extravaganza. There will also be an art show and live music. 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Sixth annual Pride in the Park, Saturday, City Hall Park, North Bonson and Market Streets in Platteville. 10 a.m. to 4 p.m., Southwest Wisconsin Rainbow Alliance's annual Pride event has musical performances, games, vendors, a silent auction, children's activities, and more. General admission is free.

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Greetings and salutations. Welcome to the reading of the Cedar Rapids Gazette for Friday, June 19th, 2026. I'm your reader, Grace Barter. The new roundhouse in Cedar Rapids Czech Village won't be available this summer. Originally set for July, completion of the recreated landmark is now scheduled for mid-September. We'll need to get the furnishings installed, Parks and Recreation Director Carrie Mardoff said Tuesday. There's still a lot of interior work to be done. Right now, it's the outdoor area that has to be finished, City Engineer Ken DeKaiser said. There's a lot that has to be done with the site. Replacing a smaller structure lost in the June 2008 flood, the roundhouse is the centerpiece of the city's Light Line Loop project that includes an extensive pedestrian promenade, neighborhood gateways, parking, a sculpture display space, and reconstruction.

construction of connecting streets. It's one of our biggest public-private partnerships, said Adam Lindlob, the city's assistant director of community development and planning. Lindlob said the entire $19.9 million loop project now is set for completion by mid-January. The Alliant Energy Light Line Bridge, which will connect hiking and cycling trails on both sides of the river south of the roundhouse, will cost $21.2 million. Those figures include design, inspection, and demolition of the original bridge. The roundhouse landed a $3 million grant through the Iowa Economic Development Authority's Destination Iowa program. Alliant Energy is contributing $1 million through Connect CR toward the bridge's cost. The project includes overhead lighting and landscaping along the plaza connecting the light line to 16th Avenue Southwest between the Checktown Station Bar and the former Sikora Bakery. The new roundhouse replaces a 1963 structure that stood where the National Czech and Slavic Museum and Library was moved and elevated after the 2008 flood. The circular structure hosted farmers markets, weddings, and community events. We heard a lot about the old roundhouse in public planning sessions, Lindlob said. Could there be a gathering place to activate the area and draw people in? The new structure includes a kitchen, restrooms, audiovisual equipment, and meeting hall. The roundhouse will be maintained and managed by the Parks and Recreation Department, and residents and groups may book the space for events. We're envisioning the roundhouse to be community gathering space that people can use year-round, Bardorf said. Any activity that brings people together. A K through 5 school, charter school, that anticipated opening in Cedar Rapids this fall has terminated its contract with the Iowa State Board of Education because it cannot find a location for the school. In the termination request, unanimously approved by the State Board Thursday, Civica Cedar Rapids wrote it intends to reapply for the 27-28 school year. Civica spokesperson Frankie Meister told the state board that it had been challenging to find a location for the school, specifically because of the requirement that it have a storm shelter. After careful consideration, the organization believes that an additional planning year will allow for a stronger and more strategic foundation to ensure a successful school launch in Cedar Rapids. Civica's termination request states, this decision is primarily driven by the need for additional time to secure a suitable and compliant facility that aligns with the school's long-term vision and operational needs. Civica school leaders plan to expand community outreach and engagement efforts to build more awareness of the school, strengthen community partnership, and increase student and family recruitment within the Cedar Rapids community, according to the termination request. Before terminating the contract, the school was taking applications for kindergarten and first grade student enrollment. Meister told the Gazette on Thursday that Civica had been collecting interest forms from prospective families and educators before terminating their agreement with the state. Civica has its headquarters in Florida. It operates schools in Florida and Nevada. This charter school request was approved by the state board in February of 2024. The initial plan was to open for the 25-26 school year, but that was deferred a year. Civica is not the only charter school that intended to open in Cedar Rapids that is struggling to secure a location. Horizon Science Academy named Radiant Church as its intended location earlier this year, but it was informed by church leaders in May that they made a decision not to move forward with a lease agreement. Because of this, Horizon is deferring opening another year until 27-28.
Civica also named Radiant Church as its location before Horizon Science Academy, but that agreement did not come to fruition either. Charter schools are tuition-free schools that are publicly funded but independently run under an approved charter with the state. In Iowa, charter schools receive per-pupil aid from the state as public schools do. Charter schools in Iowa operate with a governing board that is not democratically elected, unlike traditional public schools, under a five-year charter granted by the Iowa State Board of Education. A charter school must attract students and produce positive results within 5 years or risk losing its charter. Iowa Board of Education members Thursday called the Iowa City School District's financial crisis mind-boggling and embarrassing and questioned whether school leaders violated the law. Another state board member asked if there were grounds for the Iowa Board of Educational Examiners to revoke any licenses because of incompetence or professional ethics. John Robbins of Iowa Falls, president of the State Board of Education, said the Iowa City School District's high-profile situation is phenomenal. I'm trying to get my mind around how you miss a 9% increase in payroll costs, Robbins said. The State Board Thursday reviewed the minutes of the School Budget Review Committee, a state financial oversight board that met with Iowa City school leaders last week. The committee directed the Iowa City District to submit monthly financial reports to its school board and to the SBRC and appear before the committee again in October. Robbins said the Board of Education is not in a position to second-guess the SBRC. I think they're doing their due diligence, he said. I just want them to know if they reach a point of frustration and aren't making any headway, things are going sideways or backwards, that they can certainly reach out to this board. Todd Abramson of Arnold's Park, member of the state board, said situations like Iowa City's appear to award behaviors when people keep their jobs or get a payout. I'd been gone if this would have happened, said Abramson, a retired superintendent of the Okoboji Community School District. Abramson questioned the district's $10 million interfund loan that was made without board approval. Mind-boggling, he said. Hopefully they will get it turned around. I don't know how they're going to do it. This is embarrassing. The ongoing problems surfaced at a school board meeting in January when the Iowa City School Board retroactively approved a $10 million interfund loan made in August of 2025 to pay staff salaries. It was the beginning of uncovering financial concerns that included a lack of internal controls, funds being deposited into incorrect accounts, payroll costs that have increased 9% over the last year, much higher than anticipated, and cash flow issues that resulted in temporary funding needs and multiple interfund loans. The Iowa City School Board in March voted to cut $7.5 million in spending for the 26-27 school year. This included reducing 23 teaching positions through attrition, reassigning district office staff to school-based roles, pausing curriculum purchases, reducing software expenses, eliminating consulting contracts, and reducing transportation for student events. A review of district elementary schools' capacity and class sizes is anticipated to begin this fall as the school board considers the district's long-term fiscal sustainability. A 2023 corrective action plan detailed goals, including reconciling bank statements, which had not been done properly by district officials for nearly 3 years, testing account codes to verify financial transactions are correctly classified, and reviewing accruals monthly. The district has worked to reconcile years of accounting and catch up on their fiscal year audits.
The fiscal 2023 audit was completed 2 years after the end of that fiscal year in September of 2025. It detailed corrective action needed, including previous district leadership not appearing to properly reconcile the district's balance sheet. The fiscal 2024 audit, which was due March 30th of 2025, is expected to be presented to the Iowa City School Board later this month or in July. District officials hope the fiscal year 2025 audit, which was due March 30th of 2026, will be completed by November of 2026. These audits are being completed by Bohnsack and Fromalt, a different auditing firm than the one that completed the fiscal year 2023 audit. The fiscal 2026 audit is expected to be completed on schedule in March of 2027. Thomas Mays, general counsel for the Iowa Department of Education, said there is some historical precedent for referrals to the Board of Educational Examiners or district-level leadership for mismanagement. A superintendent of one of the larger school districts intentionally overspent to make a point about perceived inequities in school finance, Mays told the State Board Thursday. He took his lunch from the Board of Educational Examiners. It was kind of like civil disobedience. The context was different, but the logic set is the same. Anyone who holds a Board of Educational Examiners license is subject to complaint and discipline. Cassandra Klein, School Business Operations Bureau Chief with the Iowa Department of Education, said she could not answer a question from a state board member about whether Iowa City School District officials violated any laws. Klein said that previous chief financial officers in the district were not licensed school business officials. An authorization to perform, supervise, and be responsible for the overall financial operations of a local school district. For a long time, they had a school business official, Klein said. When that person retired, instead of replacing that position, they went to the number two person. When that person retired, they went to the number three person, who did not have the same skill set as those other two. The person who was serving as the school business official for the district was not actually their financial leader. Klein said the district has now hired someone with longtime Iowa school finance experience. That person is Pat Moore, the former chief financial officer for the Solon School District, who began as the Iowa City District's CFO last month. School districts can be directed to appear before the SBRC if they are late filing fiscal reports, if they incur a negative unspent balance, or if they experience a negative regular program balance, which means the district used spending authority restricted for categorical purposes for regular program purposes. Although not considered unlawful, it is a warning trigger for the committee, Klein said at the SBRC meeting last week. The Iowa City District has appeared before the SBRC five times between fiscal 2021 and fiscal 2025 for all three reasons, Klein said. Hiawatha leaders have formally greenlit a significant mixed-use project meant to help the small city foster its own city center. The Hiawatha City Council this week voted unanimously to sell the city-owned plot at the intersection of Center Point and Robin Roads to Merit Development. City documents list the sale price as $1, a common economic arrangement meant to incentivize development. The project, dubbed The Core, is meant to help generate a city center or dedicated downtown space presently lacking in the primarily residential city of roughly 7,200 people. Merit Development intends to transform the vacant site off Center Point Road into a four-story mixed-use building. Current plans call for six
first-floor commercial spaces and 39 upper-level apartments for a combined investment of roughly $13 million. Since going public, we've had great receptiveness from the community, Merit Development CEO Wes Schulte said. The business community in particular has shown us a lot of encouragement and support, which is an awesome indicator. Already, Schulte said, the development group has been in contact with businesses that have interest in the site. Above the commercial units, the apartments will be split between 1- and 2-bedroom units with monthly rental prices expected to range between $1,095 and $1,395. The property sale this week marks the city's final formal touch point on the project, and construction is expected to begin this August with completion in fall of 2027. It's possible that additional development could occur at the site depending on the outcome of the initial project. Per the terms of the land sale, the city will offer Merit Development a 10-year, 85% return on new property taxes generated by the project with a maximum annual payment of $75,000 or $750,000 over the 10-year period. Further, the city this spring submitted a letter of support to accompany the developer's application for state-issued workforce housing credit tax credits. Together, the tax credits and rebate are meant to help bridge the financing gap that can make development in smaller communities difficult to fund. More peace facilitators will work with middle school students in Cedar Rapids to prevent violence thanks to a federal grant awarded to Kids First Law Center in Cedar Rapids. The $500,000 grant will fund the placement of a Kids First Law Center peace facilitator at both the College Community School District and Cedar Rapids Prep Charter School in Cedar Rapids. The peace facilitators will work with students caught in conflict who are at the highest risk of failing, dropping out of school, or being involved in gun violence. It was awarded to Kids First from the Office of Justice Programs and Office of Juvenile Justice Delinquency Prevention and will be distributed over 3 years, which means Kids First will get about $167,000 a year to fund most of the costs of the two additional peace facilitators. Jenny Schultz, executive director of Kids First, said the program will now have access to the vast majority of middle school students in Cedar Rapids, in addition to the 11 peace facilitators who will be placed in the Cedar Rapids Community School District this fall. In the last decade, 17 people between the ages of 13 and 20 have been killed by gun violence in Linn County, and violent crimes for kids ages 12 to 14 are higher in Cedar Rapids than for kids ages 15 to 17, Schultz said. Schultz said the grant gives more kids the opportunity to build skills to work through conflict before it could grow violent by expanding intervention services to prevent and intervene in youth violence. Kids First Law Center serves more than 2,500 children each year in Linn and Johnson counties, giving them a voice in divorce, custody, and other conflict by providing legal representation and other services. Peace facilitators sit down with students who are in conflict in what they call peace circles to talk about the conflict, how it made each person feel, who was affected or harmed, and create a solution. These circles can help students regulate their emotions, avoid fights, verbal or physical, and get back to learning. Restorative justice works to repair harm and holds people accountable, Schultz said. When kids come together to address harm that has occurred, the person who did the harm is held accountable because they need to meet with the person they harmed and take some ownership and take action to repair the harm,
for the victim. They also have a voice in being able to ask questions, why did you target me, and express themselves, Scholz said. Victims also are a part of speaking to what will make things right. The alternative is suspending students from school, which excludes them and lets them skirt responsibility, Scholz said. Suspending or expelling students from school for a discretionary violation means they are three times more likely to have contact with the juvenile justice system in the next year, Scholz said. The Cedar Rapids Community School District also is adding three-piece facilitators to its schools this fall. Kids First will have 11-piece facilitators in 15 Cedar Rapids school districts for the 2026-27 school year, Scholz said. In total, there will be 13-piece facilitators in 17 schools in Cedar Rapids, in addition to a community-piece facilitator. A Cedar Rapids woman was sentenced to 16 years in prison this week for a 2024 wrong-way crash near Marion that killed a man. Katie Austin Carco pleaded guilty in April in a plea agreement to charges of serious injury by motor vehicle, reckless driving, a Class D felony, and operating while under the influence, a serious misdemeanor. A Tuesday disposition order signed by 6th District Senior Judge Patrick Grady also found Austin Carco guilty of homicide by wrecked vehicle, reckless driving, a Class C felony. Austin Carco was sentenced to up to 10 years on the homicide by vehicle count, up to 5 years on the serious injury by vehicle count, and up to 1 year for the OWI count. All counts will run consecutively, but she may become eligible for parole, the order stated. Austin Carco, then 32, was driving a 2010 Honda CRV south in the northbound lane of Highway 13 near Travis Road, near Gardner Golf Course, when she crashed head-on into a 2003 Saturn, according to a Linn County criminal complaint. One of the passengers in the Saturn, 18-year-old Joseph Abera of Somerset, New Jersey, was thrown from the car where a semi-trailer truck struck him and dragged him almost 300 feet. Abera was pronounced dead at the scene. The driver of the Saturn and another passenger were taken to a hospital with serious but non-life-threatening injuries, according to a Linn County Sheriff's Office news release. Austin Carco had to be extracted by mechanical means from the Honda she was driving. She was taken to a hospital with life-threatening injuries, according to the news release. Investigators obtained a search warrant for a urine test on Austin Carco administered at 2:24 a.m. December 28th. The test showed a blood alcohol content level of 0.142, according to the complaint. The legal limit for driving in Iowa is 0.08. From a conference room in the pediatrics wing of Muscatine's Unity Point Health Trinity Hospital, Iowa Governor Kim Reynolds announced Iowa received nearly $50 million for 128 additional medical residencies and the next round of federal grants for rural hospitals. The Centers for Medicare and Medicaid Services approved the additional funding for Iowa's Graduate Medical Education Program June 5th, which will fund residencies at all 13 of Iowa's teaching hospitals, according to Iowa Health and Human Services. We know doctors are far more likely to stay in the place where they do their residency training. I'm living proof of that, said U.S. Representative Marionette Miller Meeks, who grew up in Texas, did her residency training in Iowa to become an ophthalmologist and practiced in Ottumwa. This round of federal grants through the Iowa Healthy Hometowns Rural Health Transformation Plan will pay for medical equipment, help with recruitment, and establish cancer health hubs in Iowa.
The state program is funded by the federal Medicare and Medicaid Services Rural Health Transformation Program, an initiative created by the One Big Beautiful Bill Act signed into law in July. The funding, $50 billion spread across the country, comes from federal Republicans' tax policy and federal budget legislation that cut hundreds of billions from Medicaid and other federal health programs. Iowa was awarded $209 million for the next fiscal year under the program. Currently, $101 million is obligated under signed contracts, Iowa HHS Director Larry Johnson said, and with Thursday's announcements, about another $88 million will be obligated. Muscatine will receive funding for a Da Vinci 5 advanced robotic surgery system that will help make surgeries less invasive. The system is about $2.5 million, said Rachel Pohl, executive director of Unity Point Health Trinity Muscatine Hospital, and it will help decrease the risk of infection and align with the modernization of surgical care. It can be used to make women's health surgeries and urological procedures less invasive, for example. Being able to have these dollars infused into our system in a short period of time is really life-changing for us, Paul said. It would be something we would be unable to do without the rural health transformation dollars. They are one of 42 hospitals serving rural communities being awarded grants for medical equipment such as PET, CT, and MRI scanners and mammogram systems, Reynolds said. Another 58 hospitals will receive funding to recruit healthcare workers from nurses to specialist doctors, Reynolds said. Reynolds named the five hospitals that will establish cancer health hubs: Atumwa Regional Health Center, Wayne County Hospital, Shenandoah Medical Center, Greater Regional Medical Center in Creston, and Mary Greeley Medical Center in Ames. These hospitals will serve as regional hub and spoke models, Reynolds said. That hospital will serve as a hub where complex care is delivered, and it connects it to a network of outpatient clinics, urgent care centers, or smaller hospitals to serve as the spokes, providing routine and preventative care closer to home, Reynolds said. Johnson introduced a series of interactive online dashboards that allow the public, providers, and community stakeholders to track Healthy Hometowns investments and outcomes across Iowa. The dashboards sort the funding by initiative, county, medical equipment, workforce recruitment, and centers of excellence specialty areas. By 2031, according to the state's application to the federal government for the funding, its goals are to reduce unnecessary emergency room visits in rural communities, increase provider-to-population ratios in rural Iowa, and increase the number of telehealth consultations delivered to rural residents. You are listening to the reading of the Cedar Rapids Gazette for Friday, June 19th on IRIS, the Iowa Radio Reading Information Service for the Blind. Now let's turn to today's obituary. Catherine Brown, age 87, passed away June 13th. A celebration of Catherine's life will be held at a later date. She was born in Independence to Lauren and Alma Kress and grew up on the Kress family farm. She graduated from Rowley High School before attending the University of Iowa, where she earned a degree in journalism in 1960 before earning her master's in English. After graduating, Catherine began her professional career in public relations at the University of Iowa, where she worked until her retirement. In a celebrity obituary, Tom Dreesen, who, along with partner Tim Reed, formed one of America's first interracial stand-up comedy duos and later spent years as Frank Sinatra's opening act, died Wednesday. He was 86. Dreesen died at his home in Los Angeles.
A cause of death was not provided. After meeting in Chicago, Dreesen and Reed, who was black, formed Tim and Tom in 1969. Against a backdrop of simmering racial tension, they used humor to address social issues and promote understanding between audiences of different backgrounds. They worked together until the mid-1970s. Reed went on to solo success, playing DJ Venus Flytrap on the popular TV sitcom WKRP in Cincinnati, where Dreesen was a guest star. After splitting with Reed, Dreesen honed a solo comedy act, making over 500 national TV appearances, including 60 visits to The Tonight Show starring Johnny Carson. He also was a frequent guest and sometime guest host on The Late Show with David Letterman. Their friendship dated to the early 1970s when both worked at the Comedy Store in West Hollywood, California. Dreesen's final TV appearance came last week on Comics Unleashed with Byron Allen. Dreesen was Sinatra's opening act for 14 years and became close with the entertainer. He was active in charitable work, motivational speaking, and veterans' causes, including serving as ambassador for the Gary Sinise Foundation. He was born September 11, 1939, in Chicago and raised as one of eight children. He enlisted in the U.S. Navy at age 17, and after getting out in 1960, he returned home to work a series of jobs, including selling insurance. He is survived by daughters Amy and Jennifer from his marriage to Mary Ellen Subic, which ended in divorce in 1984. In some travel news, Qantas Airways plans to launch the world's longest direct flight next year, a service of up to 22 hours nonstop between London and Sydney. The Sydney-based airline on Thursday unveiled the first of its specially modified Airbus A350-1000 jets that will regularly make the 10,573-mile journey beginning October next year. The flights between cities on opposite sides of the world are expected to take between 19 and 22 hours. The current longest regularly scheduled direct flight is Singapore Airlines' route between its city-state base and New York City. The distance of 9,537 miles is flown in under 19 hours. A significant difference in passenger comfort between the airlines is that Singapore's flight SQ24 doesn't fly economy passengers. While a standard Airbus A350-1000 can carry up to 480 passengers, Qantas's customized version A350-1000ULR will carry only 238, with 140 of those in what is colloquially termed cattle class on flights between London and Sydney. The farthest an economy passenger can currently fly on a direct flight in the world is with Qantas between London and Perth on Australia's west coast. That's a distance of 9,009 miles, flown 16 and 18 hours. Sydney is on Australia's east coast. Sharon Peterson, a chief executive officer of Airline Ratings, an Australia-based website that ranks airlines around the world on their products and safety, said Qantas economy seats between London and Sydney would have more legroom than most long-haul airlines. Economy passengers also would have access to a so-called well-being zone between economy and premium economy cabins, where they could stretch their limbs and help themselves to drinks and snacks. Qantas has said passengers will pay more for direct flights when tickets go on sale in February than they do for flights that make a stop in Singapore. Qantas says the direct flights will save up to 4 hours of travel time.
Peterson said flying business class direct was a great option for passengers who could potentially sleep for 8 hours without the interruption of disembarking at Singapore. But she would prefer to break up the journey than fly 22 hours in economy. The reason for that is 22 hours is really daunting. If you get sat next to someone who's smelly, is perhaps really unwell and coughing, perhaps there's a baby sitting next to you that's having an uncomfortable flight, or an oversized passenger who really needs two seats, Peterson said. She regards two shorter flights as a safer option in economy. If you've got it wrong on one flight, you might be okay on the next. You get a break, she said. Peterson said the smaller passenger configuration of Qantas's A350-1000 ULR was to enhance comfort and to compensate for an additional tank carrying 5,283 gallons of fuel. Such long-haul flights rely on premium passengers to make profits, she said. Because the flight is so long, they can't rely on cargo because of the weight. So it really is a passenger-heavy aircraft and a premium passenger-heavy aircraft at that to get the profit margin, Peterson said. Once the Sydney-London direct route is established, Qantas said its next ultra-long-haul direct service will be Sydney to New York, a shorter distance of 9,950 miles. In sports news, Mexico took advantage of a defensive blunder by South Korea to win 1-0 and become the first team to advance to the knockout stage of the World Cup. It marks a major triumph for a team that failed to get out of the group stage in 2022 and now has won twice on home soil in front of jubilant crowds. Luis Romo scored in the 50th minute after South Korea goalkeeper Kim Sang-yu collided with defender Lee Gi-hyuk and dropped the ball inside the area. Romo easily found the open net after picking up the loose ball. The South Koreans nearly equalized in the 87th minute, but Mexico goalkeeper Raul Rangel made a superb save. Baseball owners proposed banning high school players from signing with major league teams, raising the age for international amateurs and slashing the money spent on signing bonuses in negotiations for a new collective bargaining agreement Thursday. The amateur draft for players residing in the U.S., Canada, and Puerto Rico would be cut from 20 rounds to 12 beginning in 2027 under the proposal Major League Baseball made during a bargaining session with the Players Association. An identical 12-round draft would be started for international prospects, a proposal the union has rejected in the past. The New York Knicks celebrated their first NBA championship in 53 years with a ticker tape parade through Manhattan's Canyon of Heroes, drawing thousands of fans dressed in the team's blue and orange. Finals MVP Jalen Brunson hoisted the trophy toward the crowd so they could touch it, while teammates rode floats through the streets or got off to interact with cheering fans. Mayor Zoran Mamdani, a big Knicks fan, and celebrities like Spike Lee and Alicia Keys joined the party Thursday. The parade marks a historic moment for the franchise and city, which did not hold championships parades after the Knicks titles wins in the 70s. A bipartisan bill top lawmakers and athletic leaders have described as the best chance to stabilize college sports has cleared a major hurdle in the Senate. The Senate Commerce Committee voted 19-9 to advance the bill on Thursday. The Protect College Sports Act would regulate athlete payments, limit players to one unrestricted transfer, and stop coaches from changing jobs during a season.
Back home in Iowa, Iowa's unemployment rate fell to 3.2% in May as employers added jobs for the third consecutive month, to data released Thursday by Iowa Workforce Development. The seasonally adjusted unemployment rate dipped from 3.3% in April and 3.6% a year ago. The national unemployment rate remained unchanged at 4.3%. The number of unemployed Iowans fell by 1,100 to 56,100 in May. Iowa's labor force participation rate dipped slightly to 67.4%, while the state's workforce declined by 1,800 people from April to 1.68 million. Employers added 3,400 non-farm jobs during the month, bringing total employment to 1.58 million. It marked the third straight month of job growth, with the state adding 8,200 jobs since February. Retail trade led May hiring with a gain of 1,700 jobs, followed by professional, scientific, and technical services, which added 900 positions. Durable good manufacturers added 600 jobs, offsetting some losses in food manufacturing. With 5 months of 2026 data now available, the emerging trend is one of slow but steady growth in Iowa hiring. Iowa Workforce Development Executive Director Beth Townsend said in a statement, she noted employers continue to advertise more than 57,000 job openings on iowaworks.gov, while unemployment insurance claims remain near record lows. Despite recent monthly gains, Iowa employers had 11,600 fewer jobs than a year earlier. Trade, transportation, and utilities posted the largest annual decline, losing 6,100 jobs, while manufacturing employment fell by 3,800 positions. Healthcare and social assistance continued to lead annual job growth, adding 3,200 jobs over the past year. The state's unemployment insurance trust fund now exceeds $2.1 billion, according to Iowa Workforce Development. Governor Kim Reynolds on Thursday expanded Iowa's disaster response to include Cass and Decatur counties, issuing a disaster proclamation in response to severe weather that began June 5th. The proclamation makes state resources available for response and recovery efforts and activates the Iowa Individual Assistance Grant Program and the Disaster Case Advocacy Program. The assistance grants provide up to $7,000 for eligible low-income households to help cover storm-related expenses, including home and vehicle repairs, replacement of personal property, food losses, and temporary housing. The action comes less than a week after Reynolds issued a similar disaster proclamation for 11 counties, Adams, Dubuque, Madison, Mills, Montgomery, Page, Pottawatomie, Ringgold, Taylor, Union, and Wapello, affected by the same round of severe weather. The governor's office said Thursday's proclamation is effective immediately and will remain in effect for 30 days unless extended. The disaster assistance request form and instructions can be found at homelandsecurity.iowa.gov/assistance. For more information on disaster-related programs and resources available to Iowans, visit homelandsecurity.iowa.gov. 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Also this week, U.S. Representative Randy Feenstra announced that the Federal Emergency Management Agency has approved more than $15.2 million in disaster recovery grants for communities across northwest Iowa.
According to Feenstra's office, the funding will support property acquisitions, repairs to public buildings and utilities, and infrastructure projects designed to improve resilience against future disasters. The largest awards include more than $4.48 million for the city of Rock Valley, $3.16 million for the Spencer Community School District, $2.3 million for parks and wastewater repairs in Spencer, and nearly $2.3 million for road repairs in Lyon County. Feenstra said he has worked with FEMA, the Department of Homeland Security, and local officials to secure the funding, adding that more than $70 million in federal disaster relief has now been delivered to Northwest Iowa. Looking at some international news, the U.S. on Thursday lifted its blockade of Iran and oil tankers began freely moving through the Strait of Hormuz after months of being unable to use the critical channel as the tentative agreement to end the war took effect. Meanwhile, Vice President J.D. Vance announced that he may postpone a trip to Switzerland that had been planned for Friday and included a ceremonial signing of the deal. And a Trump administration envoy told U.S. lawmakers in a private briefing that Iran will invite the U.N.'s nuclear watchdog agency to inspect its nuclear sites. In other developments, Iranian Supreme Leader Ayatollah Mollah Khamenei endorsed direct negotiations with the U.S. in a statement read by state media. It is obvious that the face-to-face negotiations that will be held in the future will not mean accepting the enemy's opinion, he said. Trump envoy Steve Witkoff told lawmakers that Iran would invite the UN's nuclear watchdog agency to inspect its nuclear sites and begin work on identifying and uncovering the locations of Tehran's enriched material, which is believed to be buried under rubble. At least two oil tankers left Iran and crossed the U.S. military blockade without being stopped. A merchant shipping tracking website said the ships were carrying a combined total of 3.8 million barrels of Iranian crude oil. Iranian state media said shipping had normalized at Iran's southern ports, but added that the strait remained supervised and under the control of the Iranian military, and transiting through the vital waterway still required coordination. In a media briefing, Richard Mead, editor-in-chief of Lloyd's List, said for the first time in 110 days, ships owned by major companies are transiting the strait after effectively being marooned there since February. Lloyd's List estimated that 550 merchant ships will need to exit the Persian Gulf. It could take weeks or months to fully reopen the strait, and the two alternative routes do not have as much capacity as the strait's central passage. Federal investigators say the GPS system on a small medical plane that crashed into a mountainside last month in New Mexico malfunctioned because the military was jamming that signal throughout the area, although pilots were warned ahead of time to expect that. Four people died in the pre-dawn crash on May 14th that sparked a wildfire that burned for weeks in the rugged Captain Mountains around Ruidoso. The National Transportation Safety Board released a preliminary report on the crash Wednesday, but investigators won't identify the cause of the crash until they finish their final report sometime next year. The remnants of Tropical Storm Arthur
battered parts of the southeastern United States with heavy rain, sparking flash flood and tornado warnings along the Gulf Coast. Building damage, downed trees, and power outages were reported Thursday. The Midwest, meanwhile, is recovering from a line of strong storms that tore through parts of Illinois, Indiana, and Kentucky on Wednesday. Tornadoes and high winds slammed some areas of the Midwest, also damaging homes and downing trees and power lines. Cuba's Communist Party has approved an emergency economic package with unprecedented free market measures. The plan aims to open the struggling island's economy by expanding private enterprise and attracting foreign investment. The document, not yet public, will be submitted to Cuba's National Assembly. The Slovak government won a parliamentary confidence vote Thursday after the country's debt exceeded constitutional fiscal limits. All 78 leaders loyal to Prime Minister Robert Fico's coalition supported his cabinet, while 54 voted against it. Slovakia's debt has risen to 61.4% of its gross domestic product, still below the EU average, but exceeding the 50% threshold for a vote. And on this date in history, the first ever Father's Day in the U.S. was celebrated in Spokane, Washington in 1910. President Richard Nixon would make Father's Day a federally recognized annual observation through a proclamation in 1972. In 1953, Julius Rosenberg, 35, and his wife, Ethel, 37, convicted of conspiring to pass U.S. atomic secrets to the Soviet Union, were executed at Sing Sing Prison in Ossining, New York. They were the first American civilians to be executed for espionage. In 1963, Soviet cosmonaut Valentina Tereshkova completed her historic flight as the first woman in space, landing safely at the conclusion of the Vostok 6 mission. In 1964, the landmark Civil Rights Act of 1964 was approved by the U.S. Senate 73-27 after surviving a lengthy filibuster. In 1975, former Chicago organized crime boss Sam Giancana was shot to death in the basement of his home in Oak Park, Illinois. The killing has never been solved. In 1986, University of Maryland basketball star Len Bias, the first draft pick of the Boston Celtics 2 days earlier, suffered a fatal cocaine-induced seizure. In 1987, the U.S. Supreme Court in Edwards v. Gullard struck down a Louisiana law requiring any public school teaching the theory of evolution to teach creation science as well. In 1991, the last Soviet troops withdrew from Hungary after a decades-long presence, retreating amid the collapse of the Soviet bloc and under pressure from Hungary's new democratic government. And in 2018, President Trump signed the nation's 10th millionth patent, awarding it to a California employee of the Raytheon Company who found a new way to get real-time readings from large laser radars. And that does it for today's reading of the Cedar Rapids Gazette for Friday, June 19th, 2026. I'm your reader, Grace Barter. You can access a recording of today's reading on our website, iowaradioreading.org, at any time. Thanks for listening.

0: Okay, I'll be right there, guys. Hey, oh, Deb, come on in. I thought you were the radon test guys.
1: The who test guys?
0: Didn't you see the paper Sunday? The Surgeon General issued another warning.
1: Oh, like the cigarette warning?
0: Exactly. Only now they're saying radon causes lung cancer. For non-smokers like us, radon is the number one cause of lung cancer.
1: You're kidding me, right? I have a smoke-free home and my family can still get cancer from radon?
0: Yep. That's why the Surgeon General says every home should be tested for radon.
1: But I don't smell any radon in my house.
0: No, nobody can smell radon. 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
1: Oh, great.
0: No, hey, it's no big deal. 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Now that's the radon test guys.
1: So how did you find them?
0: First, you go to the EPA website.
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0: Oh, I'll be right there.
1: Me too.
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Hello and welcome to the reading of the Sioux City Journal for Friday, June 19th, 2026. I'm your reader, Catherine Moyers. From the front page, we have this story titled, Bucket List Stop Brings Retired Sioux City Pastor to McGovern Museum in Mitchell by Jennifer Leither. Dateline, Mitchell, South Dakota. For years, David Halas passed the signs along Interstate 90 pointing travelers toward Mitchell's Corn Palace. Earlier this month, he finally made the stop, but not for the city's best-known attraction. Instead, the retired pastor from Sioux City came to Mitchell to cross off a different item on his bucket list, visiting the George and Eleanor McGovern Library and Center for Leadership and Public Service on the campus of Dakota Wesleyan University. After years of seeing highway signs identifying Mitchell as McGovern's hometown, Halas decided it was finally time to stop and spend a day exploring the museum and library. It was an absolute delight to stop in and see the DWU campus. Very impressive, Halas said. The museum itself was just, wow, that was great. For Halas, the trip was more than a casual stop along the interstate. It was the culmination of a political admiration that stretches back more than five decades to the fall of 1972 when he cast his first ever presidential vote for George McGovern. At the time,

Ellis was an 18-year-old freshman at Augsburg University majoring in religion and politics. His father, also a pastor, was active in social justice ministry in the Twin Cities during a politically turbulent era shaped by the Vietnam War and civil rights movement. That environment sparked Hollis's lifelong interest in politics, public service, and humanitarian causes. "I love politics. I was a religion and politics double major," Hollis said. While McGovern's anti-war stance initially caught his attention during the 1972 presidential race against President Richard Nixon, Hollis said it was the South Dakota senator's humanitarian work later in life that left the deepest impression. "McGovern's work with world hunger and domestic hunger was just always captivating to me," he said. The visit to Mitchell gave Hollis a chance to dive deeper into McGovern's story. During several hours at the museum, he explored exhibits tracing McGovern's life from his South Dakota upbringing to his military service, Senate career, presidential campaign, and humanitarian work. Although familiar with McGovern's political career, Hollis said he was especially struck by exhibits detailing the hardships McGovern faced. It was interesting to see the tough times he went through growing up. The museum also exceeded expectations. Hollis said he found himself taking plenty of photos during the visit because he was impressed by how clean, polished, and thoughtfully designed the museum was. Among his favorite features was the museum's extensive collection of political campaign buttons, which he described as especially entertaining for someone who has spent a lifetime following politics. "For somebody who loves politics, that was a lot of fun," he said. Another exhibit that stood out featured prominent South Dakota political leaders from both parties, including Tom Daschle, Tim Johnson, Bill Janklow, Stephanie Herseth Sandlin, and John Thune. Hollis, a contributor to the Sioux City Journal's Regulars column, said the display reflected a spirit of cooperation in government that he believes has faded in modern politics. "There is a kind of nonpartisanship that sadly is missing these days, I think," he said. Beyond preserving McGovern's legacy, Hollis said he was encouraged by the work still happening through the university's Center for Leadership and Public Service, which promotes civic engagement and leadership development. "I just think that DWDU is doing some pretty great things," he said. The Mitchell stops fits into a broader hobby for Hollis, who enjoys visiting presidential libraries and political landmarks across the Midwest. He has toured the Herbert Hoover Presidential Library and Museum in West Branch, Iowa, and the Harry S. Truman Presidential Library and Museum in Independence, Missouri, and has explored sites connected to former Vice President Henry A. Wallace, an Iowa native. Hollis is already planning another future stop at the Theodore Roosevelt Presidential Library, which is scheduled to open July 4th in Medora, North Dakota. Next is "Two Men Linked to 14-Year-Old's Death Charged" by Dolly A. Butts, Dateline Sioux City. U.S. Attorney Leif Olson held a press conference Thursday in Sioux City to announce two men have been indicted on criminal charges in the missing person case of McKenna Wendell. Wendell, a 14-year-old from Sioux Falls, South Dakota, was found dead March 19th in Brookings, South Dakota, nearly a week after she went missing. Mark Milk, 51, of Sioux Falls, and John Rognes, 38, of Brookings, were charged in an indictment filed Wednesday in U.S. District Court in Sioux City. The Lyon County Attorney's Office and Lyon County Sheriff's Office are among the law enforcement agencies investigating the case, according to a statement released by the U.S. Attorney's Office. Milk was indicted on charges of possession with intent to distribute and distribution of a controlled substance resulting in death, possession with intent to distribute and distribution of a controlled substance, transportation of a minor with intent to engage in criminal sexual activity, conspiracy to conceal objects with the intent to impair their availability for an official proceeding, and concealing objects with the intent to impair their availability for official proceedings. Rognes was indicted on
charges of conspiracy to conceal objects with the intent to impair their availability for an official proceeding and accessory after the fact. Milk and Rognes will have an initial court appearance at a date yet to be determined. The indictment stated that on or about March 14th, Milk did knowingly and intentionally distribute a mixture or substance containing a detectable amount of cocaine. The death of Wendell resulted from the use of the controlled substance. Milk also did knowingly and intentionally distribute a mixture or substance containing a detectable amount of THC, according to the indictment. Defendant Mark Milk knowingly transported a person who had not attained the age of 18 years across a state line with the intent to engage in sexual activity for which any person can be charged with a criminal offense under the law of the state of Iowa. This is sexual abuse in the third degree, the indictment said. Milk and Rognes did knowingly and intentionally conspire, confederate, and agree with each other and with other persons known and unknown to the grand jury to corruptly alter, destroy, mutilate, and conceal objects with the intent to impair their integrity and availability for use in official proceedings, including pre-trial proceedings, trial, and sentencing, according to the indictment. And next is Iowan among those killed in B-52 crash in California. An Iowa native was among the eight crew members killed on board a United States Air Force B-52 bomber that crashed near Edwards Air Force Base on Monday, the military announced Wednesday. Major Brad Hovey, 35, of Algona, was a pilot with the 419th Flight Test Squadron, Edwards AFB, California. The bomber crashed shortly after takeoff at the Mojave Desert-based Air Force Base, killing all eight people aboard. Governor Kim Reynolds issued a statement on Wednesday. Along with every Iowan, Kevin and I mourn the loss of Major Brad Hovey, and we offer our sincere condolences and prayers for his family. Again, we are reminded of the incredible sacrifice demanded of every American who chooses to serve our country. As we honor Major Hovey's life and service, let us never forget the cost of our freedom, Reynolds' statement read. The aircraft, a long-haul B-52 Stratofortress, crashed after taking off on a test mission in support of a radar modernization program, the military base previously said. These airmen were more than co-workers. They were friends, mentors, teammates, and valued members of our Edwards and Air Force family, Colonel Thomas Tower, 412th Test Wing Commander, said in a statement released on Wednesday. They were dedicated professionals, beloved family members, and irreplaceable teammates. The crew consisted of both uniformed personnel and civilians, officials said. Our thoughts, prayers, and deepest sympathies are with their families, loved ones, and fellow airmen, Air Force civilians, and mission partners affected by this tragedy. And the last story from the front page is titled, Some Republicans Blast Iran Deal, by Patricia Zergerly. By Patricia Zingerly and Nathan Lane, Reuters. Dateline, Washington. President Donald Trump's interim deal to end the Iran war met public criticism from some of his fellow Republicans as copies of the signed agreement circulated on Capitol Hill on Thursday. One Republican senator called the framework pact announced this week the worst foreign policy blunder in decades. Another said some reported provisions were ill-advised, and some pro-Republican commentators also broke with Trump over the agreement. The criticism was a rare rebuke from members of the Republican Party who generally offer full loyalty to the president, but are increasingly restive as the economic effects of the Iran conflict hurt their prospects ahead of the midterm elections in November that will decide control of Congress. Democrats who seek to regain control of one or both of the legislative chambers are also critical of the agreement. The White House sent the text of the U.S.-Iran Memorandum of Understanding to members of Congress on Thursday, the day after Trump signed the preliminary deal to end the war.
Lawmakers from both parties say they want more information from the White House. By Thursday, congressional aides said there were no briefings for Congress on the deal or the administration's plans, and there had been no announcement that any were scheduled. Some of the sharpest criticism of the MOU involved reports that the Trump administration has agreed to release frozen Iranian assets, allow the creation of a $300 billion private wealth fund to trigger investment in Iran, and ease sanctions. About 2.5 million barrels of crude sailed through the Strait of Hormuz overnight, Vice President J.D. Vance said Thursday, hours after Trump signed the MOU. But in Lebanon, where more than a million people are displaced by the fighting, Israeli forces launched new airstrikes early Thursday, raising doubt about how far Trump will go to force his wartime allies to halt an offensive he now pledged to end. Trump put his signature on the Memorandum of Understanding Wednesday to end the war, as did Iran's President Masoud Pezeshkian, bringing it into effect 2 days earlier than previously expected. It calls for the immediate opening of the Strait of Hormuz and lifting of a U.S. blockade of Iran's ports. Vance was set to represent the U.S. at a formal ceremony in Switzerland on Friday to confirm the interim accord, but the trip was delayed. He said Thursday marked the start of the 60-day negotiation period to reach a final settlement to the war, which Trump launched in February alongside Israeli Prime Minister Benjamin Netanyahu. Shippers say it will still take time for transit across the strait to reach pre-war levels, with the need yet to ensure safe access and clear mines. But Israel, which launched an invasion of Lebanon in March and since seized a large swath of the south in pursuit of Hezbollah militants who opened fire across the border in support of Iran, was excluded from the negotiations. Iran says any peace deal must also cover Lebanon. In an apparent major concession to Iran, the memorandum signed by Trump explicitly calls for the permanent termination of the war in Lebanon and for its territorial integrity and sovereignty to be ensured. With Lebanon among the peace effort's most delicate issues, Trump in recent days became openly critical of his allies' operations there, accusing Israel of unnecessarily destroying entire buildings to hit Hezbollah fighters. Israel says it has no intention of withdrawing from Lebanon, whatever Trump negotiates. It released a new map Thursday showing an expanded southern area occupied by troops, which it describes as a buffer zone. Iran's nuclear ambitions were not curbed, and they have learned that threatening the Strait of Hormuz works and will undoubtedly leverage it in the future, Republican Senator Bill Cassidy of Louisiana wrote in a post on social media. He noted that before the war, the Strait, one of the world's most important oil shipping routes, was open, and Iran faced steep sanctions. Now, 13 Americans are dead. Families have paid billions at the pump. Sanctions will be lifted, and the bombing has stopped. This is the worst foreign policy blunder in decades, Cassidy wrote. Roger Wicker of Mississippi, the Republican chairman of the powerful Senate Armed Services Committee, said he worried that the MOU negotiates away U.S. military successes. Wicker also said it would be a mistake to force Israel to stand down against Hezbollah in Lebanon and oppose lifting any sanctions on Iran or unfreezing Iranian funds. In exchange for Iran's mere agreement to negotiate for another 60 days, Trump blasted his critics in a post on social media. These fools who think I haven't been through enough on Iran, when the stock market just hit a record high and oil prices are tumbling down, are either jealous, bad people, or stupid. Make America great again, President DJT, he wrote. But critics argue that the interim deal offers Iran significant benefits in return for giving the United States two things it had before, an open strait and a promise from Iran not to develop a nuclear weapon. When Trump launched the war nearly 4 months ago, he said his aims were to destroy Iran's nuclear program and its ability to strike its neighbors
prevent it from supporting allied militants in the region, and make it possible for Iranians to topple their hardline leaders. Though he initially demanded Iran's unconditional surrender, Trump ultimately signed the agreement with none of those objectives met. U.S. officials say the upcoming negotiations could still yield a strong agreement on Iran's nuclear program. Turning to page 3, we have this story titled, Vance Rebukes Israeli Critics of Deal, by Nandita Bose and Doina Chow, Dateline Washington. U.S. Vice President J.D. Vance lashed out at Israeli critics of the Iran deal Thursday, saying President Donald Trump is Israel's only ally, a rebuke that referenced the billions of U.S. defense aid the country receives. Vance defended the deal reached this week to end the war with Iran that critics in the U.S. and Israel slammed for failing to curb Iran's missile program and providing no clear path to dismantling its nuclear facilities, while constraining Israel in its war with Hezbollah militants in Lebanon. Trump repeatedly criticized longtime ally Israel, spiking tensions nearly 4 months after the two countries partnered to attack Iran. The war roiled markets and global oil supplies as Tehran responded by closing the critical Strait of Hormuz supply route. Vance, asked at a White House news briefing about a report that Israeli Prime Minister Benjamin Netanyahu was fuming over the agreement, said he had not heard such comments from Netanyahu, but criticized members of the Israeli leader's cabinet, who he said attacked the deal and Trump. My message to them would be twofold. Number one, Donald J. Trump is the only head of state in the entire world who is sympathetic to the nation of Israel at this moment in time, Vance told reporters at the White House. If I was in the cabinet of the Israeli government, I might not be attacking the only powerful ally that I have anywhere left in the entire world. He said he would also remind those cabinet members that two-thirds of the defensive weapons that protected Israel have been built by American hands and paid for by American tax dollars. The United States provided Israel with about $4 billion in military assistance a year, but the two countries are negotiating a new aid agreement. The problem for Israel is not Donald J. Trump and anybody in Israel who thinks their biggest problem is the President of the United States needs to wake up and smell the reality of the situation that country is in, Vance said. Netanyahu's office and Israel's foreign ministry did not immediately respond to a request for comment. Israeli senior officials, speaking anonymously, said the deal terms were bad for Israel because they failed to address concerns over Iran's nuclear and ballistic missile program, a view they say is shared across Israel's leadership. Trump tried to downplay Israel's concerns during closing remarks Wednesday at the Group of Seven summit in France. He said Netanyahu could use a softer touch in the fight against Hezbollah militants in Lebanon. In his first comments since the deal, Netanyahu said at a public event that Israel appreciated its relationship with the U.S., but would continue to occupy southern Lebanon to maintain security for citizens living near Israel's northern border. This requires maintaining the security strip in southern Lebanon. It requires that we not leave there as long as Israel's security needs require it, Netanyahu said. Israel published a map Thursday showing an expanded military control zone in southern Lebanon and said it would not rule out carrying out attacks beyond it, challenging the terms of the U.S.-Iran pact. Israel's far-right national security minister, Itamar Ben-Gvir, a linchpin in Netanyahu's governing coalition, harshly rebuked the U.S.-Iran deal and insisted Israeli troops would remain in Lebanon. Vance criticized Ben-Gvir and Finance Minister Bezalel Smotrich in a New York Times interview released earlier Thursday. What is your exact proposal? You're a country of 9 million people. You can't just kill your way out of solving every single national security problem that you have, Vance said. I find this whole freak out in Israel a little bit odd because I think that it comes from a place of mistrust. And I think that America has earned the trust of that region of the world, Vance said. Ben-Gvir responded to Vance's remarks on social media saying, this is the proposal.
to deal with the Nazis of the 21st century, just as the United States dealt with the Nazis of the 20th century. Trump, in a social media post after Vance's remarks, said he encouraged everyone in the Middle East to maintain their commitment to allowing negotiations to take place. We expect a complete ceasefire on all fronts, including Lebanon, Hezbollah, and Israel, Trump wrote. Now we turn to the Nation and World page and the Digest column. Deferred prosecution for cargo ship's engineer, Dateline, Washington. The chief engineer of the cargo ship Dolly that destroyed Baltimore's Francis Scott Key Bridge in March of 2024, that killed six construction workers, reached a deferred prosecution agreement, the government said on Thursday. The Justice Department said Kahartian Dinadalalan admitted to failing to report a hazardous condition to the U.S. Coast Guard, including that he was aware the 984-foot ship used an unsafe fuel supply pump. Last month, the federal grand jury indicted two foreign operators and a shoreside superintendent in the incident. Dinadalalan, an Indian national, will face 36 months of probation and, if he complies with the terms of the agreement, will not face prosecution. Judge, groups can sue over mail-in voting order. Dateline, Boston. A federal judge in Boston ruled Thursday that Democratic-led states and voting rights groups could proceed with lawsuits challenging President Donald Trump's executive order on mail-in voting ahead of November's elections. The ruling by U.S. District Judge Indira Talwani could open the door to her blocking the order from being implemented ahead of midterm elections that are set to decide whether Republicans retain control of Congress. Talwani, who was appointed by Democratic President Barack Obama, wrote that the potential for Trump's order to impact the midterm elections and primaries scheduled before then meant the plaintiffs' cases could not wait to be heard. And briefly, Gaza. The number of Palestinians killed by Israeli fire in Gaza has reached more than 1,000 since a U.S.-brokered ceasefire last October, the enclave's health ministry said Thursday, as at least four people were reported killed in the latest strikes. Including the latest incident, the number of Palestinians killed since an October 2025 truce brokered by President Donald Trump was 1,009, the health ministry said. Social media. Ohio can implement a law requiring social media companies, including Meta platforms, Instagram, to obtain parental consent before allowing children under 16 to use their platforms, a U.S. appeals court ruled Thursday. The panel found the law did not violate free speech protections under the First Amendment. Ebola. The U.S. Centers for Disease Control and Prevention said Thursday it would make available $107 million in emergency funding to strengthen its domestic and international response to the Ebola outbreak in the Democratic Republic of Congo and Uganda. Flu vaccine. Advisors to the U.S. Food and Drug Administration on Thursday backed approval of Moderna's flu vaccine for adults age 50 and older, saying its benefits outweigh the risks, boosting the company's chances of launching the first mRNA-based seasonal flu shot. Federal Reserve. Federal Reserve Governor Lisa Cook, who is fighting an effort by U.S. President Donald Trump to fire her over mortgage fraud allegations she says are untrue, disclosed Thursday almost $1.2 million in legal services as payments as her case made its way up to the Supreme Court in a filing made public by the U.S. Office of Government Ethics. And unemployment? Initial claims for state unemployment benefits dropped 4,000 to a seasonally adjusted 226,000 for the week ending June 13th, the Labor Department said Thursday. Economists polled by Reuters forecast 225,000 claims for the latest week. And this last story is titled, Senator says FAA should stop gaudy vanity arch. Duckworth cites safety concerns for Reagan Airport flight traffic. Dateline, Washington.
The top Democrat on the Senate Aviation Subcommittee urged the Federal Aviation Administration to reject White House pressure to approve President Donald Trump's proposed 259-foot-tall Independence Arch, saying it could pose risks to commercial flights. The FAA must commit to upholding the highest safety standards and be firm in rejecting any improper or irresponsible pressure from President Trump to prioritize the construction of his gaudy vanity arch over the safety of the American people, Senator Tammy Duckworth wrote FAA Administrator Brian Bedford in a letter Thursday. The FAA said last week that the arch would need red safety lights, but said it does not pose safety problems in its preliminary review. The proposed arch would be 3,000 feet from Reagan Washington National Airport and within the airport's main approach and departure corridor. The FAA said it would respond directly to Duckworth. The FAA generally requires blinking red warning lights on buildings above 200 feet near airports to warn pilots at night, like on the nearby 555-foot-tall Washington Monument. You are listening to the reading of the Sioux City Journal for Friday, June 19th, 2026, on IRIS, the Iowa Radio Reading Information Service for the Blind. Next, we'll turn to sports. First, we'll turn to Major League Baseball and Friday's games. In the American League, Chicago White Sox at Detroit at 5:40 p.m. Cleveland at Houston at 7:10 p.m. The L.A. Angels at the Athletics at 8:40 p.m. And Boston at Seattle at 9:10 p.m. In the National League, San Francisco at Miami at 6:10 p.m. Milwaukee at Atlanta at 6:15 p.m. and Pittsburgh at Colorado at 7:40 p.m. Interleague, Toronto at Chicago Cubs, 1:20 p.m. Cincinnati at New York Yankees, 6:05. Washington at Tampa Bay, 6:10 p.m. San Diego at Texas at 7:05 p.m. St. Louis at Kansas City at 7:15, Minnesota at Arizona at 8:45, and Baltimore at L.A. Dodgers at 9:10 p.m. Around the league, utility man Wenciel Perez was injured Tuesday when an exercise training band he was using snapped off the hook and hit him just below the left eye, manager A.J. Hinch said. The Royals, Kansas City, acquired right-hander Randy Dobnak from the Mariners on Wednesday for cash considerations and then optioned him to AAA Omaha. On Thursday, Royal shortstop Bobby Witt Jr. exited with right knee discomfort after fielding a grounder against the Cardinals. Phillies outfielder Adolis Garcia will undergo right latissimus dorsal surgery on Wednesday and will miss the rest of the season. And the Angels, center fielder Mike Trout said Thursday that he was placed on the 10-day IL due to a right hamstring strain sustained while running to first base on Wednesday. The stat of the day is 21. Zach Gelof homered in the ninth for the Athletics on Wednesday to extend his career best hitting streak to 21, the major's longest active run. And this story is titled Brewers. Priester out for the season. Brewers right-hander Quinn Priester will have thoracic outlet decompression surgery on Monday and will not play this season. Priester, 25, has been on the injured list all season due to a compressed nerve near his shoulder that causes discomfort in his right arm. The team initially had hoped he could fix the problem without surgery and return sometime in May. These things aren't working, so we're going to go down on Monday and get surgery with Dr. Gregory Pearl. Make sure we clean out this issue so that the rest of my career, this isn't an issue, Priester told MLB.com.
10 years ago, this was a little bit more of a question mark. But now, as things progress, like anything in the medical field, I feel really, really confident that we're going to make a comeback even better. Clean some of this stuff up and make sure it's not an issue going forward. In his first season with the Brewers in 2025, Priester earned his way into the starting rotation and went 13-3 with a 3.32 ERA in 29 appearances. In three major league seasons with the Pirates, Red Sox, and Brewers, he is 19-12 with a 4.45 ERA in 50 appearances and 39 starts. Farewell to home run derby clock. Time has expired on the home run derby clock, the annual power hitting display set to be contested July 13th in Philadelphia during All-Star Game festivities, will revert to its previous format when the number of swings, and not a set time, determined each player's turn in the competition, the New Athletic reported Thursday. The home run derby went to a clock in 2015, while a pitch clock introduced in 2023 has been credited for speeding up game times. When the home run derby clock was introduced in 2015, competitors were supposed to have 5 minutes to hit as many home runs as possible, but approaching inclement weather forced the reduction of time to 4 minutes per turn, and that time limit was adopted permanently in 2016. This season's 8-person competition will require competitors to hit as many home runs as possible in 20 swings over the first round. It will be reduced to 15 swings over the final two rounds. If a competitor hits a home run on his final swing of a round, he can continue until a swing does not produce a homer. The first round will reduce the field to 4 competitors and change into a bracket-style competition for the semifinals, where the top home run hitter faces the one who hits the 4th most home runs. The second and third finishers also will square off in a head-to-head duel, with the winners of the semifinals meeting in the finals. Now we'll turn to the World Cup and Friday's matches. United States versus Australia in Seattle. The skill and swagger with which the U.S. dismantled Paraguay has prompted a wave of excitement among their fans, but Australia poses a significant threat. They are physically imposing, well-drilled defensively, and quick and clinical on the counter, all of which they showed against Turkey. Scotland versus Morocco in Foxborough, Massachusetts. Morocco held Brazil to a 1-1 draw in their opener and go into this match as the favorites. Midfielder Ayoub Bouwadi, 18, looked completely at ease against his first competitive international, Scotland, lackluster in a win against Haiti, and faced pressure to earn at least a point to avoid a do-or-die scenario against Brazil. Brazil versus Haiti in Philadelphia. Brazil needs a response after opening Group C with a 1-1 draw against Morocco, rescued by a flash of individual brilliance from Vinicius Jr. coach Carlo Ancelotti's decision to start striker Igor Thiago and right back Roger Ibanez drew criticism while midfielders Casemiro and Lucas Paqueta also struggled. And Turkey versus Paraguay in Santa Clara. Before losing its opener, Turkey, led by captain Hakan Calhanoglu and inspired by 21-year-old Real Madrid attacker Arda Güler, were seen as the strongest challengers to the U.S. in Group D. This is little margin for error for either team in the race for the knockout rounds. 5 Paraguay players, including key attacker Miguel Almirón, will be playing on yellow cards. Then this story is titled, Canada Crushes First Cup Win. Dateline, Vancouver. Jonathan David bagged a hat trick as Canada demolished 9-man Qatar 6-0 on Thursday to secure their first win at World Cup finals and lift the co-hosts ahead of Switzerland at the top of Group B. The win came at a price, however, as Canadian midfielder Ismail Kone was carried off the pitch
with an inflatable red boot on his left leg after a challenge by Asim Madibo early in the second half that earned him a red card and reduced Qatar to 9 men. The team later said Cohn suffered a broken leg and he was taken to a hospital for surgery. Kyle Larin pounced on a rebound to open the scoring before David fired home a volley and then converted from close range. Nathan Saliba put the game out of reach when he drilled home a free kick shortly after entering the game for Cohn. An own goal from Mohamed Manai made it 5-0, and David completed his treble in stoppage time with a left-foot shot. Qatar was reduced to 10 men in the 34th minute when Homan Ahmad was sent off for a foul on Tijan Buchanan that originally led to a penalty being awarded until a review determined the challenge was just outside the area. Switzerland 4, Bosnia 1. Switzerland beat Bosnia and Herzegovina on Thursday, helped by a second-half double from substitute Johan Manzibi and to take control at Los Angeles Stadium. After an uneventful first half, the Swiss finally broke through the Bosnia defense when Manzibi came off the bench and had an immediate impact, volleying home to break the deadlock in the 74th minute, 3 minutes after being introduced. The Swiss struck again through Ruben Vargas, and Manzibi added another before Bosnia's Erman Mamic scored to give the Bosnia fans something to cheer. Switzerland captain Granit Xhaka converted a penalty to wrap up the win. Group A, South Africa 1, Czechia 1. South Africa scored a penalty 7 minutes from full time as they fought back to draw from Czechia on a Thursday after falling behind early in the clash. The result effectively left the two sides likely requiring a win in their last group game to keep alive their hopes of reaching the knockout rounds. Teboho Mokoena slotted home the late spot kick, which gave South Africa a lifeline as they were staring at potential early elimination after the Czechs had led from the 6th minute through Michal Sadler. Mokoena picked up a yellow card, and the heartbeat of South Africa's midfield will miss his side's final group game. They were already without Themba Zwane, who is serving a 3-match suspension for a red card in the first match. And Mexico 1, South Korea 0. Mexico beat South Korea on Thursday to win Group A, with Luis Romo's second-half goal securing the hosts their place in the knockout stage. Mexico broke through 5 minutes into the second half after the South Korean goalkeeper Kim Sung-joo failed to gather a cross after colliding with a teammate, allowing Romo to volley into an unguarded net. Kim later made amends with a save to deny Raul Jimenez, while Raul Rangel in the Mexican goal stopped a late attempt from Yang Hyung-yoon to preserve Mexico's clean sheet. And in notes, Neymar out with calf injury. The Brazil forward will miss Friday's Haiti match. Brazil forward Neymar will not travel with the squad for their second group game against Haiti in Philadelphia on Friday as he continues to recover from a calf injury, the Brazilian Football Association said. The 34-year-old was seen doing drills with the squad after warming up separately in boots and with the ball on Wednesday in New Jersey. He had been limited to indoor work at the team's training center with physiotherapists and fitness coaches, with Brazil being cautious about his return to action. Neymar injured his right calf during Santos's 3-0 defeat by Coritiba last month, the latest in a long run of injuries and physical setbacks for the former Barcelona and Paris Saint-Germain forward, who has not played for Brazil in almost 3 years. Messi's father dealing with health issue. As Argentina legend Lionel Messi makes history at the World Cup, his father is experiencing a health situation that prompted family members to release a statement Thursday.
Jorge Messi, 68, is under medical supervision as he continues to recover from a medical condition that was not revealed. The family statement said he was progressing favorably. We sincerely thank everyone for the expression of affection, respect, and concern received, and we ask that Jorge's privacy, confidentiality, and intimacy, and that of his entire family be preserved during this process, the statement read. And briefly, Netherlands. Midfielder Quinten Timber has been ruled out of Saturday's Group F match against Sweden after suffering an injury during training, the team said Thursday. Netherlands team officials confirmed that Timber sustained a mild concussion following a collision in Thursday practice. Medical staff monitored Timber after the incident and decided he would be unavailable for selection. Ivory Coast. Canadian authorities will allow Ivory Coast striker Eliwahi into the country for a clash with Germany on Saturday in Toronto after previously denying him entry. The Ivory Coast Football Federation made the announcement on Thursday after earlier in the day confirming that the necessary administrative authorizations for his entry into Canada could not be obtained at this point. Wahi reportedly is under investigation in a suspected match-fixing incident with his French club team that led to his arrest last month. Wahi played 55 minutes on Sunday in Ivory Coast's 1-0 win over Ecuador in Philadelphia. He was to remain in the U.S. until Thursday's reversal allowed his entry into Canada. Wahi was arrested May 29th, but has not been charged with any crimes to date. Now we'll turn to the NBA and the 2026 draft. Number one, Washington Wizards, A.J. DeBanza, BYU. Average mock draft pick, AI analysis. A franchise-caliber scoring wing with elite shot creation tools, DeBanza gives Washington the highest ceiling player in the class. Number two, Utah Jazz, Darren Peterson, Kansas. Average mock draft pick, 2. AI analysis, a dynamic lead guard with two-way upside. Peterson offers Utah a primary initiator to build around long-term. Number 3, Memphis Grizzlies, Cameron Boozer, Duke. Average mock draft pick, 3. AI analysis, Boozer's polished offensive game and physicality make him a plug-and-play four-court centerpiece. Number 4, Chicago Bulls, Caleb Wilson of North Carolina. Average mock draft pick, 4. AI analysis, Wilson's defensive versatility and upside swing potential fits a Chicago team in talent acquisition mode. 5, Los Angeles Clippers, Darius Acuff Jr. from Arkansas. Average mock draft pick, 6. AI analysis, Acuff brings explosive scoring and on-ball creation as a potential franchise point guard in high-leverage slot. Number 6, Brooklyn Nets, Mikael Brown Jr., Louisville. Average mock draft pick, 7. AI analysis, Brown's scoring burst and rising pre-draft momentum make him one of the top offensive guard bets. Number 7, Sacramento Kings, Kingston Flemings of Houston. Average mock draft pick, 8. AI analysis, with multiple guards in the same tier, Flemings gives Sacramento a high upside playmaker without needing to trade up. Number 8, Atlanta Hawks, Nate Ament of Tennessee. Average mock draft pick, 10. AI analysis, Ament's size, shot creation, and upside fit clinging next to Jalen Johnson as Atlanta prioritizes building around versatile forwards and wing-driven offense. Number 9, Dallas Mavericks, Braden Burries of Arizona. Average mock draft pick, 9. AI analysis, Burries adds perimeter scoring and secondary playmaking to complement Cooper Flagg as Dallas reshapes its offensive hierarchy. Number 10, Milwaukee Bucks, Heaton Wagler, Illinois. Average mock draft pick, 5. AI analysis, Wagler gives Milwaukee a needed infusion of shot creation
as it balances contention with long-term backcourt planning. Number 11, Golden State Warriors, Adai Mara of Michigan. Average mock draft pick, 11. An AI analysis? Mara's size and rim protection provide Golden State with a developmental anchor for its evolving front court. Number 12, Oklahoma City Thunder. Hannes Steinbeck, Washington. Average mock draft pick, 16. AI analysis? Steinbeck's skill and versatility fit Oklahoma City's model of adding multidimensional, high IQ front court players. 13, Miami Heat, Yoxel Ledeborg from Michigan. Draft pick 12, analysis, Ledeborg's toughness and readiness align with Miami's preference for plug-and-play contributors. Number 14, Charlotte Hornets, LeBaron Fillon from Alabama. Draft pick 15, analysis, Fillon gives Charlotte another dynamic guard to complement its fast-paced offense-first identity. 15, Chicago Bulls, Cameron Carr of Baylor. Draft pick 17, analysis, Carr's athleticism and scoring upside give Chicago another developmental wing to grow with its young core. And 16, Memphis Grizzlies, Morez Johnson Jr. from Michigan. Draft pick 13, AI analysis. Johnson adds physicality and rebounding to a Memphis roster that values front court toughness and depth. 17, Oklahoma City Thunder, Kareem Lopez, New Zealand. The New Zealand Breakers from the NBL. Average mock draft pick 14, AI analysis. Lopez offers long-term upside and positional flexibility as Oklahoma City continues to stockpile versatile talent. Charlotte Hornets, Chris Cenac Jr., Houston. Draft pick 20. Analysis, Cenac strengthens Charlotte's interior defense as it builds out a more balanced roster. 19, Toronto Raptors, Dalen Swain of Texas. Draft pick 22. Analysis, Swain's two-way profile fits Toronto's continued emphasis on length, defense, and positionless basketball. 20, San Antonio Spurs, Jaden Quaintance of Kentucky. Draft pick 21, AI analysis. Quaintance's defensive ceiling and physical tools align with San Antonio's patient developmental timeline. 21, Detroit Pistons, Bennett Sturts, Iowa. Draft pick 18, analysis. Sturts provides steady playmaking and leadership to help organize Detroit's young roster. 22, Philadelphia 76ers, Ibuku Okwiri from Stanford. Pick 24, analysis, Okwiri adds scoring punch and guard depth for a Philadelphia team still prioritizing offensive firepower. 23, Atlanta Hawks, Christian Anderson of Texas Tech. Draft pick 19, analysis, Anderson gives Atlanta another shot creator to complement its evolving wing-driven approach around Jalen Johnson. 24, New York Knicks, Allen Graves of Santa Clara. Draft pick 23, analysis, Graves' versatility and feel project well into a complementary role for the Knicks team focused on depth. Los Angeles Lakers, Kawhi Pete from Arizona. Draft pick 25. Analysis, Pete's size and scoring upside offer the Lakers a developmental forward with long-term potential. 26, Denver Nuggets, Henri Vassar from North Carolina. Draft pick 27, AI analysis, Vassar provides Denver with a skilled backup center option to support its front court rotation. 27 is the Boston Celtics, Malik Thomas of Arkansas. Average mock draft pick 26. Analysis, Thomas adds another scoring guard to Boston's rotation, reinforcing its depth and offensive versatility. 28, Minnesota Timberwolves, Isaiah Evans from Duke, draft pick 28. Analysis, Evans' shooting and wing scoring bolster Minnesota's perimeter offense. 29,
Cleveland Cavaliers, Joshua Jefferson, Iowa State, draft pick 30. Analysis: Jefferson's energy and versatility give Cleveland a flexible piece in the front court. And number 30, Dallas Mavericks, Terrace Reed Jr. of UConn. Draft pick 29. Analysis: Reed adds interior size and rebounding to support a Dallas core headlined by Cooper Flagg. And that does it for today's reading of the Sioux City Journal for Friday, June 19th, 2026. I'm your reader, Catherine Moyers. You can access a recording of today's reading on our website, iowaradioreading.org, anytime. 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

0: In the People's Pharmacy Health Headlines, the Food and Drug Administration has announced two drug recalls this week. Sandoz is pulling all of its prescription ranitidine capsules because testing detected a suspected carcinogen called NDMA. Health authorities in Canada, much of Europe, and Taiwan have already issued recalls for Zantac and generic ranitidine. The FDA has not yet asked other U.S. distributors to pull their ranitidine products. Ranitidine is an H2 antagonist used to treat ulcers and acid reflux. In addition, Torrent Pharmaceuticals is recalling multiple lots of the blood pressure drug Losartan. This action is related to detection of the impurity NMBA. This nitrosamine compound is also a probable human carcinogen. Torrent has now recalled more than 300 lots of blood pressure medicines during the past year.
1: Aspirin has been getting mixed reviews lately. Earlier this year, the American Heart Association and the American College of Cardiology said that low-dose aspirin should only be used by older people at high risk of strokes or heart attacks. Others, they said, would be more likely to be harmed. Now, though, researchers from Roswell Park Comprehensive Cancer Center report that patients with head and neck cancer have a better chance of survival if they take low-dose aspirin while undergoing treatment. An additional 8% of patients taking the 81-milligram daily dose were still alive 5 years after treatment compared to those not taking aspirin. A different study at Roswell Park compared aspirin versus no aspirin among 164 patients being treated for early-stage non-small cell lung cancer. The patients got precision radiation therapy. 2 years after treatment, 57% of those taking low-dose aspirin were still alive compared to 48% of those who did not take the drug. The U.S. Preventive Services Task Force has also recommended that obstetricians consider recommending low-dose aspirin to patients at risk of preeclampsia. This complication of pregnancy can be extremely serious for both mother and baby. Women taking low-dose aspirin are 24% less likely to develop preeclampsia.
0: Scientists suggest that the Puerto Rican culinary tradition of incorporating sofrito into many dishes might help explain a lower rate of breast cancer there. This condiment is made with onions, garlic, peppers, cilantro, and a related herb, rucao. Epidemiologists found that Puerto Rican women who ate lots of garlic and onions, including sofrito, were 67% less likely to get breast cancer than those who never ate sofrito. The total intake of onions and garlic was important, not only the use of sofrito. The researchers point out that onions and garlic are rich in flavanols and sulfur-containing compounds that have anti-cancer activity.
1: Despite lots of information about how to eat healthfully, Americans are still getting too much of their energy from low-quality carbohydrates. Nutrition scientists drew this conclusion from analyzing nutrition health and examination survey data from 1999 to 2016. Although the American diet got a little better over that time frame, the change was modest. Only 9% of calories in a typical American diet come from whole fruits and whole grains. About 42% comes from highly refined grains, added sugar, and starchy vegetables such as potatoes. The estimated healthy eating index went from 55.7 to 56.

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Hello, and welcome to the reading of the Daily Nonpareil for Friday, June 19th, 2026. Our first story for today is Conflict Threatens Quiet Life, Madison County Turmoil Reflects Strife Elsewhere by Nick Elhage. And there's a picture of Madison County Supervisor Diane Fitch baking banana bread in the kitchen of her St. Charles home. The road out of St. Charles still carries the old promise of rural Iowa. It's a stillness Clint Eastwood and Meryl Streep brought to movie screens in the bridges of Madison County, farmhouses tucked into open, idyllic fields and a quieter life. Here, Diane Fitch, a Madison County supervisor, said she found the peace she lacked as a child growing up with an abusive father who struggled with alcoholism. On her rural farmstead, she tends chickens, bakes banana bread, and holds on to a version of Madison County where neighbors know each other by name and help each other without hesitation. Quote, "We just pulled a kid out of a ditch yesterday with the tractor," Fitch told the Des Moines Register. "We won't tell his dad," end quote. Now she said that piece has been rattled. "We've never fought like this," she said. Quote, "Suddenly there's an ugliness here that none of us know how to deal with," end quote. Over the past year, Madison County has been engulfed in turmoil that began in county offices and spilled into public meetings and residents' daily lives. The county's dysfunction reflects the broader strain testing communities across Iowa, where the romance of small-town living is colliding with the increasingly difficult reality of keeping these towns running. Quote, "Our small rural communities are facing real headwinds," Alan Kemp, executive director of the League of Iowa Cities, told the Register. "Some of them are navigating it a little better than others, and some are just really struggling," end quote. Those flare-ups, experts, residents, and officials say, are reshaping civic life in small-town Iowa, where disputes that once might have stayed inside government buildings now leave few people unscathed and services that keep community life running are becoming fewer. Small towns face growing bills, fewer resources. Before the shouting reaches the meeting rooms, the cost of keeping a community running was already working against many small towns. Compared with large cities, many small towns rely more heavily on property taxes, Kemp said, and sales tax revenue may be limited. A fire truck, water system, or sewer project does not get cheaper because fewer people are contributing. Quote, "The trouble is that they sort of lack an economy of scale," Kemp said. "If I'm going to buy a fire truck, I have to pay the same price that Des Moines does, but I have to spread it out over fewer people," end quote. Many smaller communities also have older and declining populations. Iowa's population grew 4.7% from 2010 to 2020, but 68 of 99 counties lost population, according to 2020 U.S.

U.S. Census data, nearly 7 in 10 Iowa towns with fewer than 3,000 residents in 2010 lost population by 2020, and more than two-thirds of towns with fewer than 6,000 residents also shrank. That leaves rural areas with fewer taxpayers, more residents on fixed incomes, little new housing to add value to the property tax base, and in some communities, fewer services. Filings with the Iowa Secretary of State's office show more cities are moving away from local police departments and turning to sheriff's contracts. Just six such city-county law enforcement agreements were filed in 2021. That grew to 54 newly filed agreements in 2025 and 49 in the first 3 months of 2026. As of March 2026, more than 199 cities and 50 counties had active agreements. Mitchellville, a city of about 2,500 people east of Des Moines, lost its police department after its former chief resigned and was subsequently arrested when a state audit found more than $50,000 in improper disbursements. The remaining officers resigned, forcing the city to rely on the Polk County Sheriff's Office before entering a formal agreement with the county. Derelict buildings add another cost. Vacant and deteriorating buildings have increasingly become a burden for rural communities already dealing with shrinking tax bases. Another rural need, hospitals and other health care providers, are also becoming fewer. Hospital leaders have warned that incoming Medicaid cuts could push thin-margin facilities to reduce services or close. Together, those pressures often force residents to reconcile the dreams of small-town living with the cost of maintaining life, Kemp said. Quote, there are individuals who have a romantic affinity, he said. They say, I'd really like to go back to a small city, to a lower pace of life, end quote. But then a difficult reality sets in. Quote, the reality is you still want to offer services, Kemp said. I think the key is and has always been quality of life, end quote. Keena Clark moved to Dallas Center from Waukee about a year ago, drawn by the space and quiet that Waukee no longer offered her. Waukee, a Des Moines metro suburb, has grown more than 350% since 2000. Quote, I drive home and I cross these bridges and I see small town life and I see the peonies blooming and the river basin and part of your soul is filled up, Clark said. We can travel all we want and we can still come home and have our own little solitude and our piece of paradise here, end quote. The social difference was immediate, she said. Quote, I didn't know any of my neighbors in Waukee really well, Clark said, whereas here we're expecting a baby and our entire neighborhood is like, hey, what can we do? How can we help? End quote. But the small-town promise becomes harder to sell when daily life requires more trade-offs than newcomers expected. Quote, I'm not willing to trade everything. It's all to a point. Clark, who now drives over 20 minutes each way to purchase certain goods, said, that doesn't attract young professionals to want to come and invest in your town. I have no friends who are like, I'm definitely moving to Dallas Center, end quote. Elected offices harder to fill in some small towns. The small towns struggling to pay the bills are also struggling to find people willing to take on the work, Kemp said. That problem is showing up on ballots. During Iowa's 2025 city and school elections, 157 local races in 122 cities had no candidates on the ballot, according to Des Moines Register analysis of results published by the Secretary of State. Social media is making that work even more difficult, officials have told the Register. Quote, people may now do just a couple of terms and then say I'm done, Kemp said. I just got tired of having my name dragged through the mud and my family, so I'm just done, end quote. That scrutiny is now shaping how newcomers experience a small town too, Clark said. Quote, you can't join a Facebook group in our community without having your candidacy run by a moderator who decides whose side you're on, she said. She said she might have reconsidered moving had she known how quickly local conflict would become part of daily life. And even as she plans to stay,
Clark said she does not assume the next generation will feel the same pull. Quote, I don't expect my son to want to live in small town Iowa, end quote, Clark said. Fragile systems fan consolidation talk. The money and staffing pressures facing small towns can compound inside governments with few guardrails, Kemp said. Too much control can rest with one person. Quote, auditors refer to this as segregation of duties. You really put an organization at risk when you put all the financial authority in the hands of one person or a few, end quote, Kemp said. In Conesville, a June 2025 state audit found the city clerk, who controlled billing, deposits, disbursements, and bank reconciliations, spent nearly $127,000 without proper authorization. The audit said the clerk wrote herself extra payroll checks and used a city debit card for personal purchases, including Gucci sunglasses and hair products. McCallsburg's former mayor went to trial in May 2023 over alleged unpaid utility bills and overpayments to a former clerk. His defense attorney, Michael Lewis, argued it reflected broader habits in small-town government. Quote, evidence will show if he did anything wrong, it was that he wasn't paying attention, Lewis said during the trial. When you bring in a state of Iowa auditor and start going through every small town's records, you'll see exactly the same thing, end quote. The jury found the former mayor guilty of fraudulent practices in the third degree. State Auditor Bob Sand, now running for governor, said smaller communities can struggle to catch problems. Quote, oversight of tax dollars isn't easy, especially for smaller communities with fewer resources, Sand said in a statement to the Register. His office offers training to cities and fields, daily calls from residents. Such recurring dysfunction has meant small towns are increasingly becoming political talking points as state leaders question whether Iowa's governmental structure still fits its population and finances. Iowa has about 1,600 townships, many with duties tied to cemeteries, fire protection, EMS coverage, or fence disputes. State lawmakers considered a bill in 2026 that would have stripped townships of most responsibilities and shifted authority to county supervisors. The bill passed the Senate, but the House didn't take action on it. Kemp said those debates sit on top of decades of rural consolidation. Quote, the population used to be largely distributed widely across the state of Iowa in small communities with a robust farm population, Kemp said. You'd have these small cities of just 400, but they'd have a car dealership or two. They have a newspaper. They'd have a lumberyard, end quote. The farm crisis in the 1980s accelerated the shift, he said. At the Iowa DOGE Task Force's June 2025 meeting in Des Moines, Task Force member Terry Lutz described Iowa's local government structure as, quote, thousands of people required to work with outdated systems, end quote. The task force openly discussed consolidating some of the state's counties. Quote, this outdated structure may make us feel better politically, but we are wasting valuable resources, and it is costing us millions, end quote, Lutz said. For some local officials, the push toward efficiency is raising concern about losing local control. Quote, speaking with a longtime government leader from Clark County, we are both afraid governments will quietly take away local authority, end quote. Fitch, the Madison County supervisor, wrote in the local Madisonian in 2025. Residents who wanted peace become watchdogs. Vicki Brenner told the Register she did not move to Madison County to become a local watchdog. Quote, we landed out here by accident, end quote. Brenner, who grew up in Lamar's and moved to Madison County from Des Moines in 2002, said, quote, we just saw it in the Des Moines Register, acreage for sale, end quote. The county's residents showed up after her house caught fire, then rallied again after a March 2022 tornado tore through the Winterset area, killing six people and damaging dozens of homes. Quote, we felt proud to say Madison County strong, she said, end quote. When county government began to unravel, Brenner said a sense of obligation pulled her into the fight. Quote, when you see something happening in your community that you know is wrong,
You can't sit back, end quote, Brenner said. When a newly elected Madison County auditor faced backlash and resigned, supervisors appointed a controversial replacement, with Fitch dissenting. The position quickly became a flashpoint in local politics. Brenner began closely tracking agenda items and explaining disputes to neighbors. The work has been exhausting, she said. Quote, it's just so disheartening because when you love where you live, it makes you mad and it makes me really sad, she said. The cavalry isn't coming. It's going to be up to the people to unite and work toward common goals, end quote. For Fitch, some of that change has come in the language of national politics. A Republican, she said. Other county officials have begun calling her a rhino, shorthand for Republican in name only. Quote, they call me a bureaucrat, too, because I've always worked for government, said Fitch, who chose not to run for re-election and whose term ends in January 2027. Quote, we've gotten so divided, and that starts from Washington. It's just coming down the pike, end quote. That same poll from Washington showed up in Dallas Center, where a local water project became tangled in national politics. A roughly $5 million request for federal money for a new water treatment plant in the small town of 2000 included references to fluoride in the water and possible risks to children's brain development, language that echoed a national health debate tied to the Make America Healthy Again movement. It was a jarring turn for Clark, who moved to escape politics. Quote, I left Waukee so I'd have a sanctuary away from politics, she said. I now feel like I'm more involved in Dallas Center politics than ever, end quote. In Madison County, Fitch said the damage feels personal because the people fighting once happily cohabitated. For years, she wrote a paid column in the Madisonian, the musing of a county supervisor that moved between county government, rural life, and Christian faith and small-town humor. In one column, she wrote about muddy roads, littered ditches, and her husband's socks. Quote, P.S., in my effort to conserve energy, I hung clothes on the clothesline Sunday, Fitch wrote. If you find white socks flying by your home, seeking their soulmate, they belong to my husband, end quote. As the community fractured, so did her columns, which grew progressively sadder. Quote, the consequences of the very personal wounding articles hurled at me is proving to be detrimental to innocent citizens of this county, Fitch wrote in April 2024 in one of her last, and for now, last columns. That is the tension running through romanticized small-town Iowa, the tension made famous by films and books like The Bridges of Madison County. Quote, things change, they always do, Robert Kincaid, the traveling photographer Eastwood played in the film, tells Francesca Johnson, the Madison County farm wife's dream embodied. Most people are afraid of change, but if you look at it as something you can always count on, then it can be a comfort, end quote. Hinson says WIC funded as advocates fear losses. And there's a picture of Iowa Republican U.S. Senate candidate and U.S. Representative Ashley Hinson speaking with reporters June 2nd in Marion after voting in the primary election. A U.S. House-approved federal spending bill has sparked a dispute over whether one of the nation's largest nutrition programs for women and young children is fully funded or poised to reduce benefits. Iowa U.S. Representative Ashley Hinson defended the measure Tuesday, while anti-hunger advocates warn it could make healthy food less affordable for thousands of Iowa families. At issue is the fiscal 2027 Agriculture Appropriations Bill, which passed the House earlier this month and provides $8 billion for the Special Supplement Nutrition Program for Women, Infants, and Children, better known as WIC. The House approved the budget bill on a largely party line 213 to 210 vote. Iowa Republican Representatives Marionette Miller-Meeks, Ashley Hinson, Zach Nunn, and Randy Veenstra all voted in favor of the measure. Supporters of the bill, including Hinson, a Marion Republican who serves on the House Appropriations Committee, argue the funding is sufficient because WIC enrollment is expected to decline and the program has carryover funds from the previous year.
Critics, however, say the bill reduces overall WIC funding by $200 million from current levels, cuts fruit and vegetable benefits for millions of participants nationwide, and fails to preserve virtual services that have expanded access for working families in rural communities. The legislation still must be considered by the Senate. Hinson, WIC is fully funded. Asked during her weekly press call Tuesday about concerns raised by Iowa child nutrition advocates, Hinson rejected claims the legislation cuts WIC. Quote, "Well, first of all, let me just say WIC is fully funded," Hinson said. "There were no cuts because it's funded based on the enrollment in the program. I've continuously supported the WIC program in making sure that our women, infant, and children are fed and make sure they have the resources they need," end quote. Following the call, Hinson's office said the Agriculture Appropriations Bill provides $8 billion for WIC, which is the level needed to serve expected participation based on updated enrollment projections from the U.S. Department of Agriculture and the Office of Management and Budget, along with expected carryover funding. The Congresswoman's office further argued that, quote, "it is completely false to believe there will be wait lists or participants kicked off the program," end quote, saying participation is projected to be lower than earlier estimates and the funding level is adequate to serve all expected recipients. Disputed funding assumptions. Nutrition advocates do not dispute that currently enrolled participants would continue receiving WIC benefits under the House bill. Instead, they argue the proposal reduces one specific benefit, the monthly cash value participants use to purchase fruits and vegetables, and leaves the program vulnerable if enrollment or food costs exceed current expectations. Quote, "It is my understanding that although the bill passed, will still allow everyone enrolled in the program to participate without wait lists, there is still underfunding that will cut the cash value benefit for fruits and vegetables for many WIC participants," end quote, said Paige Schickering, Iowa State Manager for Save the Children Action Network and Vice Chair of the Iowa Hunger Coalition. Schickering said the legislation fails to extend virtual flexibilities for the program, which have been integral in saving staff resources and supporting access for rural and working mothers and their children. The Center on Budget and Policy Priorities estimates the proposed cut would take away more than $141 million in fruit and vegetable benefits from nearly 5.4 million toddlers, preschoolers, and pregnant and postpartum WIC participants nationwide. In Iowa, the group estimates 48,000 participants would see those benefits reduced, amounting to about $1.2 million less for families to spend on fruits and vegetables. The National WIC Association called on Congress to reject the House proposal, saying it would cut overall WIC funding by $200 million and reduce monthly fruit and vegetable benefits by about 10%. Quote, "The House proposal fails WIC families when they need help most." Georgia Matchell, president and CEO of the National WIC Foundation, said in a statement, "At a time when food costs are skyrocketing and families are facing deep economic uncertainty, this bill would reduce overall WIC funding and slash fruit and vegetable benefits for mothers and young children. It would force WIC to turn away eligible families for the first time in 30 years, breaking Congress's 30-year bipartisan commitment to full WIC funding," end quote. Matchell said the proposal chips away at families' ability to buy fruits and vegetables, even as federal dietary guidelines encourage Americans to eat more of them. Quote, "There is no replacement for WIC," Matchell said, adding that even the Trump administration's Make America Healthy Again Commission report recognizes WIC as a nutrition program proven to improve fruit and vegetable consumption. Beyond funding, advocates warn the House bill does not permanently authorize virtual service options, including phone and video appointments, that have allowed many working families and rural families to participate without repeated trips to WIC clinics. Those flexibilities are set to expire September 30th, unless Congress acts, food pantry worries.
Eastern Iowa food pantry leaders say any reduction in nutrition assistance would likely increase demand on already strained charitable food programs. John Bowler, executive director of the Coralville Community Food Pantry, said advocacy organizations he trusts have concluded the legislation reduces benefits despite congressional assurances. Bowler said rising grocery prices already are sending more families to local food pantries. Quote, it would be devastating, he said, noting about 62,000 Iowa mothers, babies, and young children depend on WIC every month. That's less life-giving food for our most vulnerable neighbors, end quote. He added that food pantries struggle to provide enough fresh produce themselves. Quote, we just don't have enough fresh produce to go around. So again, to see that that's a part of the WIC program that would see a cut, which would inhibit again young mothers, kids, babies from accessing fresh produce, end quote, Bowler said. Ryan Bobst, executive director of the North Liberty Community Pantry, said his organization has experienced a 40% increase in households served compared with the same period last year. Quote, enrollment might be projected to be less, but it's not because the need has been reduced. Bope said, it's because of confusion about eligibility and difficulty for immigrant and refugee families with being able to access WIC. And I think the bigger challenge is that we continue to see high levels of food increase costs and gas increase costs that are going to make it more difficult for households to get by, end quote. Instead, he said, families unable to access public assistance increasingly are relying on charitable food programs. Quote, the need is being shifted to food pantries that are not intended to be the safety net for these households, end quote, Bob said. Future WIC participation. The debate ultimately hinges on competing assumptions about future WIC participation. House Republicans say updated USDA projections show participation declining enough that $8 billion will fully fund the program. Hinson's office said the funding level, quote, reflects that participation in WIC is not projected to be as high as originally estimated for fiscal year 2027, end quote. Advocates counter that participation could rise as grocery prices remain elevated and families face broader economic pressures. They argue the House bill does not account for the impact of other changes to food assistance programs, including SNAP, that could increase hardship for low-income families. State Board finds unlicensed cosmetology school by Clark Kaufman. And there's a picture of the Iowa Brow Lash Academy and Spa as shown in Waukee. A Central Iowa woman who argued that she had a First Amendment right to operate an unlicensed cosmetology school has been fined and sanctioned by the state. On November 7th, 2018, Tuyen Thi Zuan Tammy Johnson, who operates the Iowa Brow Lash Academy and Spa in Waukee, received an Iowa cosmetologist license. In October 2021, the Iowa Board of Barbering and Cosmetology received a complaint that Johnson was operating an unlicensed school of cosmetology and teaching unlicensed individuals to perform eyelash and hair extensions. The complainant also alleged that Johnson was teaching licensed individuals illegal services related to fillers and injections. In February 2025, almost 3.5 years after the complaint was filed, the board charged Johnson with one count of operating an unlicensed school of cosmetology, arts, and sciences, one count of knowingly making misleading, deceptive, untrue, or fraudulent representations in the practice of the profession, and 9 counts of accepting a fee by fraud or misrepresentation. According to the board, Johnson had described her business as a training academy and text messages to others and offered services in microblading for fees of more than $2,000. The board also alleged the website for the Iowa Brow Lash and Academy and Spa stated the business had been approved by the Iowa Department of Public Health to provide accredited hours of instruction, stating, quote, we are IDPH approved with accredited hours for estheticians and cosmetologists, end quote.
The site is alleged to have listed several classes and course offerings, training in curling eyelashes, applying eyelash extensions, operating an eyelash extension business, microblading, brow lamination, cosmetic tattoos, scalp micropigmentation, and threading and waxing. According to the board, the website also featured pictures showing Johnson teaching classes and demonstrating techniques on both live models and mannequins. Last fall, for reasons the board has not publicly explained, the board withdrew the 9 charges against Johnson, alleging the acceptance of a fee by fraud, which led to a board hearing on the 2 remaining charges of running an unlicensed school of cosmetology and making misleading or deceptive representations. At her hearing, Johnson argued she was merely providing professional development for students, not offering continuing education courses, and that she had a First Amendment right to teach in exchange for compensation. In its recent decision finding, Johnson had violated state regulations. The board noted that there is no dispute that she has no license to operate a school of cosmetology, and said the issue is whether her self-described academy functioned as a school as defined by Iowa law. The board observed that Johnson openly referred to herself as a trainer and charged fees for her courses ranging from $799 each to several thousand dollars, and concluded there was, quote, overwhelming evidence, end quote, her Iowa Brow Lash Academy and Spa operated as a school. As for the allegation of making misleading statements, the board found Johnson had, quote, inaccurately stated on her website in 3 different locations that her courses were IDPH approved and that she knew her representations were false, end quote. With regard to Johnson's claim that she had a First Amendment right to teach individuals and advertise on her website, the board concluded that argument had no merit. The U.S. Supreme Court has held that there is no protection for commercial speech that is inaccurate or misleading, the board stated. Quote, the government may ban forms of communication more likely to deceive the public than to inform it, the board stated in its decision. Quote, there is no First Amendment concern because Johnson's speech is fraudulent commercial speech, end quote. As part of its decision, the board fined Johnson $2,000 and also ordered her to immediately remove from her website any references to the Iowa Department of Public Health, accredited hours, courses, training, and classes. In addition, the board suspended for 1 year Johnson's establishment license and placed on probation for 1 year Johnson's license to practice cosmetology. Johnson said she feels the board's actions are unjustified. Quote, I think it's ridiculous because nowadays people are doing apprenticeships without being licensed, she said. I feel like I can show people how I do things and I can show other artists what I use and I can show them my skills since I have been doing this for so long. They can watch me and, like, you know, practice on mannequins. You are listening to the reading of the Daily Nonpareil for Friday, June 19th, 2026 on IRIS, the Iowa Radio Reading Information Service for the Blind. I don't see any obituaries in the paper today. Some Republicans criticize Iran deal. Vance said Thursday marked start of 60-day negotiation period by Patricia Zengerle and Nathan Lane. And there's a picture of Vice President J.D. Vance speaking Thursday during a media briefing at the White House in Washington. War in the Middle East. President Donald Trump's interim deal to end the Iran war met public criticism from some of his fellow Republicans as copies of the signed agreement circulated on Capitol Hill on Thursday. One Republican senator called the framework pact announced this week the worst foreign policy blunder in decades. Another said some reported provisions seemed ill-advised, and some pro-Republican commentators also broke with Trump over the agreement. The criticism was a rare rebuke from members of the Republican Party, who generally offer full loyalty to the president, but are increasingly restive as the economic effects of the Iran conflict hurt their prospects ahead of midterm elections in November that will decide control of Congress. Democrats who seek to regain control of one or both of the legislative chambers are also critical of the agreement.
The White House sent the text of the U.S.-Iran Memorandum of Understanding to members of Congress on Thursday, a day after Trump signed the preliminary deal to end the war. Lawmakers from both parties say they want more information from the White House. By Thursday, congressional aides said that there are no briefings for Congress on the deal or the administration's plans, and there have been no announcements that any were scheduled. Some of the sharpest criticism of the MOU involved reports that the Trump administration has agreed to release frozen Iranian assets, allowing the creation of a $300 billion private wealth fund to trigger investment in Iran and ease sanctions. Strait opens. About 12.5 million barrels of crude sailed through the Strait of Hormuz overnight, Vice President J.D. Vance said Thursday, hours after Trump signed the MOU. But in Lebanon, where more than a million people are displaced by the fighting, Israeli forces launched new airstrikes early Thursday, raising doubt about how far Trump will go to force his wartime allies to halt an offensive he now pledged to end. Trump put his signature on the Memorandum of Understanding Wednesday to end the war, as did Iran's President Masoud Pezeshkian, bringing it into effect 2 days earlier than previously expected. It calls for the immediate opening of the Strait of Hormuz and lifting of a U.S. blockade of Iran's ports. Vance, who will represent the United States at a formal ceremony in Switzerland on Friday to confirm the interim accord, said Thursday marked the start of the 60-day negotiation period to reach a final settlement to the war, which Trump launched in February alongside Israeli Prime Minister Benjamin Netanyahu. Shippers say it will still take time for transit across the strait to reach pre-war levels, with a need yet to ensure safe access and clear mines, Lebanon. But Israel, which launched an invasion of Lebanon in March and since seized a large swath of the south in pursuit of Hezbollah militants who opened fire across the border in support of Iran, was excluded from the negotiations. Iran says any peace deal must also cover Lebanon. In an apparent major concession to Iran, the memorandum signed by Trump explicitly calls for the permanent termination of the war in Lebanon and for its territorial integrity and sovereignty to be ensured. With Lebanon among the peace effort's most delicate issues, Trump in recent days became openly critical of his allies' operations there, accusing Israel of unnecessarily destroying entire buildings to hit Hezbollah fighters. Israel said it has no intention of withdrawing from Lebanon, whatever Trump negotiates. It released a new map Thursday showing an expanded southern area occupied by its troops, which it describes as a buffer zone. Blunder. Iran's nuclear ambitions were not curbed did they have learned that threatening the Strait of Hormuz works and will undoubtedly leverage it in the future. Republican Senator Bill Cassidy of Louisiana wrote in a post on social media. He noted that before the war, the Strait, one of the world's most important oil shipping routes, was open and Iran faced deep sanctions. Quote, now 13 Americans are dead, families have paid billions at the pump, sanctions will be lifted and the bombing is stopped. This is the worst foreign policy blunder in decades, end quote, Cassidy wrote. Roger Wicker of Mississippi, the Republican chairman of the powerful Senate Armed Services Committee, said he worried that the MOU negotiates away U.S. military successes. Wicker also said it would be a mistake to force Israel to stand down against Hezbollah in Lebanon and oppose lifting any sanctions on Iran or unfreezing Iranian funds, quote, in exchange for Iran's mere agreement to negotiate for another 60 days. Trump blasted his critics in a post on social media. Quote, these fools who think I haven't been tough enough on Iran when the stock market just hit a record high, in all quotes, and oil prices are tumbling down, are either jealous, bad people, or stupid. Make America great again, in all caps, 3 exclamation points. President DJT, end quote, he wrote. But critics argue that the interim deal offers Iran significant benefits in return for giving the United States two things it had before,
an open strait, and a promise from Iran not to develop a nuclear weapon. When Trump launched the war nearly 4 months ago, he said his aims were to destroy Iran's nuclear program and its ability to strike its neighbors, prevent it from supporting allied militants in the region, and make it possible for Iranians to topple their hardline leaders. Though he initially demanded Iran's unconditional surrender, Trump ultimately signed the agreement with none of these objectives met. U.S. officials say the upcoming negotiations could still yield a strong agreement on Iran's nuclear program. And now we'll move on to nation and the world. NATO, U.S. to study deployments. Hegseth derides some allies as free-riding on defense commitments. By Phil Stewart, Sabine Seibold, and Lily Bayer. Defense Secretary Pete Hegseth announced a new review of America's troop deployments in Europe on Thursday and threatened to withhold some U.S. dues to NATO if free-riding allies did not meet their defense spending commitments. Hegseth, addressing defense ministers at NATO headquarters in Brussels, said the U.S. review would last for up to 6 months and include consultations with the U.S. Congress, which legislated a minimum number of U.S. forces in Europe. While he did not explicitly say the review could result in reductions in U.S. force deployments in Europe, he stressed the goal would be to prompt the continent to do more while ensuring the U.S. military would be able to meet its global commitments. Quote, make no mistake about it, this will be a real review. It will be designed to ensure that NATO is moving fast and irreversibly toward Europe leading, stepping up to take primary responsibility for the defense of Europe, end quote, Hegseth said. Hegseth also slammed allies who did not support the United States during its war with Iran after some denied the U.S. basing and overflight rights for war-related activities. He said the U.S. review would ensure U.S. basing and overflight rights were assured. His comments came as countries in the alliance scrambled to fill gaps in their crisis forces, national capabilities committed to the transatlantic alliance in an emergency after Washington cut some contributions with immediate effect. The U.S. told its allies last month that it would shrink the pool of U.S. military capabilities available to the alliance in a crisis, raising urgent questions as leaders prepare for a NATO summit in Ankara on July 7th and 8th. At NATO's Brussels headquarters, Hegseth said some countries need to do more to meet their commitments. Quote, there are some that still need to do more, and we will be candid about that, both in private and in public. I think that's important, friends being honest with friends, Hegseth said, end quote. Quote, NATO 3.0 is post-Cold War recognition that it needs to go back to a real hardline military alliance that has real military capabilities capable of deterring right here on the continent and taking the lead for the conventional defense of Europe, end quote. NATO Chief Mark Rutte acknowledged that the reduction of U.S. contributions to NATO's crisis forces has already taken effect. Kyiv strikes refinery in Moscow, and there's a picture of smoke rising from an oil refinery Thursday following a Ukrainian drone attack in Moscow. Authorities send a message to everyday citizens in capital city. Evading Russian air defenses, Ukrainian drones struck an oil refinery in southeast Moscow on Thursday for the second time in 3 days, igniting a fierce blaze that spewed clouds of black smoke. The attacks are part of a wider Ukrainian campaign to cripple the oil industry, whose revenues financed Russia's war effort. But by striking with apparent impunity at a piece of critical infrastructure located inside Moscow's Ring Road, about 10 miles from the Kremlin, Ukraine also sent a message to ordinary Russians. Quote, one of the most popular questions asked by Muscovites this morning is, what is going on? I can answer. Your country started a war of aggression against ours. For years, it has been killing our people. Now that you know what's going on, ask Putin when he's planning to end it. Ukraine's foreign minister, Andriy Sybiha, posted on social media.
Kyiv says its strikes deep inside Russia are evidence that it is turning the tide of the war, a message that Ukrainian President Volodymyr Zelensky took this week to U.S. President Donald Trump and other G7 leaders at a summit in France. A Kremlin aide denied Thursday that the battlefield situation was shifting in Ukraine's favor and said Trump was pumped up with harmful ideas at the meeting. There was no immediate comment from President Vladimir Putin, who hosted leaders from Southeast Asia at a summit in the city of Kazan. Throughout more than 4 years of war, political analysts and opinion pollsters say many Russians have sought to shut out the reality of the conflict, still described by the Kremlin as a special military operation, and get on with their lives. Moscow has been periodically hit by drones since as far back as May 2023, when two of them reached the Kremlin itself without causing damage. Until now, such attacks scarcely intruded on everyday life in the city of 13 million people. On Thursday, however, there was major disruption across the capital. Flights were suspended at all Moscow airports and traffic halted on the highway around the city near the refinery. Sheremetyevo Airport, Moscow's busiest, was evacuated. In online chat rooms, some residents complained about the lack of warning, saying no sirens sounded. Supreme Court says pot users can own firearms. Gorsuch government prosecution violated Second Amendment. The U.S. Supreme Court on Thursday limited the application of a decades-old federal law that bars firearms possession by certain drug users, rejecting a position taken by President Donald Trump's administration that threatened the gun rights of millions of Americans who use marijuana and own firearms. The justices in a 9-0 ruling upheld a lower court's decision to dismiss an illegal gun possession charge brought under the law against Ali Khamenei, a Texas resident who told authorities he was a regular marijuana user. Conservative Justice Neil Gorsuch, who authored the ruling, wrote that the government failed to show that its prosecution of Khamenei complied with the U.S. Constitution's Second Amendment right to keep and bear arms. The Trump administration defended the law, though midway through the case, it softened its position on barring marijuana users from owning guns. Gorsuch said the government's shift, quote, leaves it awkwardly positioned to suggest that the billions of Americans who now regularly use marijuana are categorically and unusually dangerous. And now moving on to sports. Brewers Priester is out for season. RHP to have shoulder surgery next week. And there's a picture of Brewers pitcher Quinn Priester pitching during the second inning of their National League Championship Series games against the Dodgers on October 13th, 2025 in Milwaukee. Brewers right-hander Quinn Priester will have thoracic outlet decompression surgery on Monday and will not play this season. Priester, 25, has been on the injured list all season due to a compressed nerve near his shoulder that causes discomfort in his right arm. The team initially had hoped he could fix the problem without surgery and return sometime in May. Quote, these things aren't working, so we're going to go down on Monday and get surgery with Dr. Gregory Pearl, make sure we clean this issue up so that the rest of my career, this isn't an issue, end quote, Priester told MLB.com. Quote, 10 years ago, this was a little bit more of a question mark, but now as things progress like anything in the medical field, I feel really, really confident that we're going to come back even better, clean some of this stuff up and make sure it's not an issue going forward, end quote. In his first season with the Brewers in 2025, Priester earned his way into the starting rotation and went 13-3 with a 3.32 ERA in 29 appearances, 24 starts. In three major league seasons with the Pirates, 2023-2024, Red Sox, 2024, and Brewers, he is 19-12 with a 4.45 ERA in 50 appearances, 39 starts. Farewell to Home Run Derby Clock. Time has expired on the Home Run Derby Clock, the annual power hitting display set to be contested July 13th in Philadelphia during All-Star Game festivities, will revert to its previous format when the number of swings and not a set time determined each player's
turn in the competition, The Athletic reported Thursday. The home run derby went to a clock in 2015, while a pitch clock introduced in 2023 has been credited for speeding up game times. When the home run derby clock was introduced in 2015, competitors were supposed to have 5 minutes to hit as many home runs as possible, but approaching inclement weather forced the reduction of time to 4 minutes per turn, and that time limit was adopted permanently in 2016. This season's eight-person competition will require competitors to hit as many home runs as possible in 20 swings over the first round. It will be reduced to 15 swings over the final two rounds. If a competitor hits a home run on his final swing of a round, he can continue until a swing does not produce a homer. The first round will reduce the field to four competitors and change into a bracket-style competition for the semifinals, where the top home run hitter faces the one who hits the fourth most home runs. The second and third hitters also will square off in a head-to-head duel, with the winners of the semifinals meeting in the finals. World Cup, Canada crushes first cup win. Qatar left scoreless, Swiss take win over Bosnia. And there's a picture of Canadian coach Jesse Marsh celebrating after the team won Thursday's World Cup match over Qatar in Vancouver. Jonathan David bagged a hat trick as Canada demolished the nine-man Qatar 6-0 on Thursday to secure their first win at a World Cup game and lift the co-hosts ahead of Switzerland at the top of Group B. The win came at a price, however, as Canadian midfielder Ismael Kwon was carried up the pitch with an inflatable red boot on his left leg after a challenge by Asim Medibo early in the second half that earned him a red card and reduced Qatar to nine men. Sahil Lahren pounced on a rebound to open the scoring before David fired home a volley and then converted from close range. Nathan Saliba put the game out of reach when he drilled home a free kick shortly after entering the game for Kwon. An own goal from Mohamed Manai made it 5-0, and David completed his treble in stoppage time with a left-foot shot. Qatar was reduced to 10 men in the 34th minute when Homam Ahmad was sent off for a foul on Tijan Buchanan that originally led to a penalty being awarded until a review determined the challenge was just outside the area. Canada joins Switzerland on 4 points through two matches, but leads Group B on goal difference. Canada closes out the group stage against Switzerland on June 24th in Vancouver, while Qatar face Bosnia and Herzegovina in Seattle. Switzerland 4, Bosnia 1. Switzerland beat Bosnia and Herzegovina on Thursday, helped by a second-half double from substitute Johan Manzambi to take control at Los Angeles Stadium. After an uneventful first half, the Swiss finally broke through the Bosnia defense when Manzambi came off the bench and had an immediate impact, volleying home to break the deadlock in the 74th minute, 3 minutes after being introduced. The Swiss struck again through Ruben Vargas, and Manzambi added another before Bosnia's Erman Mamic scored to give the Bosnia fans something to cheer. Switzerland captain Granit Xhaka converted a penalty to wrap up the win. From Group A, South Africa won, Czechia won. South Africa scored a penalty 7 minutes from full time as they fought back to a draw with Czechia on Thursday after falling behind early in the clash. The result effectively left the two sides likely requiring a win in their first group game to keep alive their hopes of reaching the knockout rounds. Neymar out with injury. Brazil forward Neymar will not travel with the squad for the second group game against Haiti in Philadelphia on Friday as he continues to recover from a calf injury, the Brazilian Football Association said. The 34-year-old was seen doing drills with the squad after warming up separately in boots and with the ball on Wednesday in New Jersey. Neymar injured his right calf during Santos's 3-0 defeat by Coritiba last month.
the latest in a long run of injuries and physical setbacks for the former Barcelona and Paris Saint-Germain forward, who has not played for Brazil in almost 3 years. Messi's father dealing with health issue. As Argentina legend Lionel Messi makes history at the World Cup, his father is experiencing a health situation that prompted family members to release a statement Thursday. Jorge Messi, 68, is, quote, under medical supervision, end quote, as he continues to recover from a medical condition that was not revealed. The family statement said he is progressing favorably. And briefly, Netherlands. Midfielder Quinten Timber has been ruled out of Saturday's Group F match against Sweden after suffering an injury during training, the team said Thursday. Netherlands team officials confirmed that Timber sustained a mild concussion following a collision in Thursday practice. Medical staff monitored Timber after the incident and decided he would be unavailable for selection. Ivory Coast. Canadian authorities will allow Ivory Coast striker Elie Wahi into the country for a clash with Germany on Saturday in Toronto after previously denying him entry. The Ivory Coast Football Federation made the announcement on Thursday after earlier in the day confirming that the, quote, necessary administrative authorizations for his entry into Canadian territory could not be obtained at this point, end quote. Wahi is reportedly under investigation in a suspected match-fixing incident with his French club team that led to his arrest last month. And that does it for today's reading of the Daily Nonpareil for Friday, June 19th. I'm your reader, Nita. You can access a recording of today's reading on our website, iowaradioreading.org, at any time. 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

0: Hello, it's time to read the Des Moines Register for June 19th, 2026. 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I'm Tom Guetta, and my partner at the microphone for the next 90 minutes is Larae Nicodemus. 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Now let's take a look at the weather and headlines from today's Des Moines Register. Initially, the weather. Today, the high, 81 degrees, low, 63. Partly sunny, with south-southwest winds 6 to 12 miles per hour. A couple of showers may occur this evening. Saturday and Sunday. Saturday, high 82, low 63. Clouds and sun. Sunday, high 71, low 57. Heavy rain and thunderstorm anticipated. Yesterday's high was 80 degrees, low 59. Normal high for that date was 83, low 63. Record high was 101 in 2021. Sunrise today is 5:40 a.m., sunset tonight, 8:52 p.m. Now, looking at today's headlines for the Des Moines Register, there are a couple of photographs, one of the soccer matches occurring, underdogs proving they deserve a shot at World Cup, a picture of a Des Moines ambulance, a Des Moines Fire Department ambulance. Stories include article regarding the ambulance increase in fees, 20% this year. Iowa OKs 8th graders in varsity high school sports. And city considers cuts to library, pools, and police as shortfall looms. Now with our first article is Larae Nicodemus.
1: City considers cuts to library, pools, police as shortfall looms by Virginia Barreda. No city department will be safe from cuts or service reductions as Des Moines leaders confront a multi-million dollar hit to the budget in the 2028 fiscal year, starting July 1, 2027. With the city budget approved for the upcoming fiscal year starting July 1, Des Moines leaders are also confronting a predicted $12 million shortfall in fiscal year 2028 and an additional $5 million gap in the 2029 budget year, which starts July 1 of 2028. When Des Moines City Council members met on Wednesday, June 17th, leaders emphasized the reductions on the list aren't official proposals, but suggestions to help start a series of conversations with the public over the next few months. City Manager Scott Sanders and Finance Director Nick Shaw said the impacts of the budget are a result of the property tax overhaul lawmakers and Governor Kim Reynolds approved this year. The new law includes a 2% growth cap on local government's general fund levies, with exceptions for new construction. This year's Des Moines budget includes an estimated $256 million general fund, which makes up the largest portion of the city's nearly

0: $855 million operating budget. Largely funded with property taxes, the general fund pays for all the city's operations and departments. On Wednesday, city leaders examined savings possibilities from every department, from police to engineering to libraries. Here are five proposals in these conversations. Reducing the Des Moines Public Police Department's neighborhood policing program. The Des Moines Police Department's neighborhood-based service delivery has 16 officers dedicated to community policing who often serve as liaisons between the city council and neighbors. With a reduction, the officers would stop patrolling their assigned neighborhoods and attending neighborhood association meetings. It's a big reduction in the personal service that neighborhoods are going to receive, Police Chief Michael McTaggart said. In response to a question from Council Member Rob Barron about why the program was the police department's only option for a reduction, McTaggart said the police department's main responsibilities, emergency calls and investigations, have already been reduced so far. We have a 100-plus-year-old building we're working out of. Our staff is at the max, and the calls that they have been going on, they're more serious and more serious, McTaggart said. Estimated savings, about $1.3 million. Wide range of cuts presented for Des Moines Public Library. City officials presented a wide range of possible reductions for the Des Moines Public Library, including program reductions and branch closures. Community member Duncan Burnett attended the budget discussion on Wednesday morning after hearing some libraries could potentially be on the chopping block. Forest Avenue and Northside Libraries, he said, are key resources, the neighborhood, and safe spaces for kids. The Des Moines Public Library makes up about 4% of the city's $256 million general fund. Some of the city's ideas for library cuts included closing libraries on Sundays and reorganizing the department. Estimated savings, $500,000. Closing the four smallest libraries, Forest, North, East, and South, for an additional day between Monday and Saturday. Estimating savings, $440,000. Closing the two largest libraries, Central and Franklin, for an additional day between Monday and Saturday. Estimated savings, $230,000. Closing smaller neighborhood library branches, estimated savings, $400,000 each. Sanders said city council members could recommend how much to cut for the library, but the Des Moines Public Library Board of Trustees would make the final decision on how to allocate the cuts. City swimming pool closures back on the table. Paying for the city's public swimming pools could be on the chopping block to help the city mitigate its deficit. Last year, the Birdland Pool avoided permanent closure amid the city's $17 million shortfall after community members rallied to save the Northside neighborhood pool. Pool closures were among the savings options from the Parks and Recreation Department on Wednesday, which included reducing police presence, environmental education programs, and park and cemetery maintenance. Closing two of the five swimming pools could save the city $460,000 in operating costs, plus more in maintenance and repairs, Shaw said. Councilmember Linda Westergaard, who advocated for preserving Birdland Pool in her ward, asked on Wednesday if the city would consider rotating closures or reducing hours instead. It would make little sense to close a pool like Birdland after the city invested $1 million in repairs, she said. Parks and Recreation Director Ben Page said maintenance on pools is required even on days when the pools are closed. To find a significant chunk to save, you really have to look at a permanent closure, Page said. He added the newly opened Reichart Community Recreation Center's indoor pool is already closed until Labor Day, so residents could make use of the city's outdoor pools. The five pools are each closed one day a week, he said. Cutting vacant administrator position focused on homeless policies. Des Moines could choose not to fill its vacant homeless policy administrator position, but increase its contribution to other housing resources, Shaw said. The city hired Amber Lewis as Des Moines' first homeless policy administrator in 2023, based on growing concerns over homeless camps and to address the needs of individuals experiencing homelessness. In an agreement with the Bloomberg Harvard City Hall Fellows Program, the city will host a fellow from Harvard College to work on shelter solutions. The two-year program, funded by a grant, will help supplement some of the city's efforts to help people experiencing homelessness, Shaw said. Estimated savings, $115,000. Hiring emergency medics and paramedics who are already trained. Some city council members questioned staff about an option to reduce the amount of professional emergency medical services and paramedic training for recruits by hiring classes that are already certified. Sanders and Shaw said the city already hires certified classes once every few years, but the change would increase the frequency. Barron said he was concerned that hiring more experienced firefighters from outside communities mean less hiring from within the city. Councilmember Joe Gatto said he wanted to make sure that youth in the city still had plenty of opportunities to interact with the fire department and learn about career options. Assistant Fire Chief Brian Davis told the council the estimated savings are what the department pays Des Moines Area Community College, DMAC, for its EMT and paramedic program. He said people have a few options for training that they can take independently of community colleges, which offer a lot of the training that new recruits would receive once hired. The fire department also plans to increase its presence in schools, Davis said. Estimated savings, $165,000.
1: Des Moines increases ambulance fees 20%. City Manager Sanders cites inflation as factor, Kyle Werner, Des Moines Register. From treatment to transport, the Des Moines Fire Department is increasing its fees for ambulance services to align with other regional departments. The new costs for emergency medical services and fire prevention services will be increased effective July 1. The Des Moines City Council approved the new fees on June 8. The increase brings ambulance rates in line with other services in the area while minimizing impact to the community, according to the fire department's ambulance rate proposal. Quote, the Des Moines ambulance rates have not been adjusted since 2020 and currently fall at or near the lowest comparable Iowa EMS systems, according to the proposal. This is a necessary correction to maintain financial sustainability. This is not an aggressive increase, end quote. The cost for ambulance services in Des Moines will increase by approximately 20% from current rates. Basic life support from $620 to $750. 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Mileage fee from $13 per mile to $16. Footnotes in the proposed fee increase document define basic life support as a, quote, immediate emergency response that includes medically necessary supplies and services, end quote, with focus on transportation. Level 1 advanced life support includes basic life support as well as the, quote, provision of an ALS assessment or at least one ALS intervention, end quote, such as an IV or use of an EKG monitor. Level 2 includes three or more administrations of IV medications and at least one level 2 procedure, such as manual defibrillation, placement of breathing tubes, or creating a surgical airway. Quote, as the costs incurred to provide these services rise with inflation, those fees must be updated to maintain the service level provided to our residents who expect high-quality EMS care to be available, end quote, Des Moines City Manager Scott Sanders said in a statement to the Register. The proposal compares ambulance fees with other cities in the Des Moines Metro, such as West Des Moines, Ankeny, and Urbandale, as well as Indianola, Altoona, and Knoxville. According to data in a 2025 EMS rate survey, City of Des Moines provided Iowa's average cost for basic life support is $759.79, $959.26 for advanced life support, and $17.44 per mile for the ambulance. The average cost nationally is $983.42 for basic life support, $1,318 for advanced life support, and $20.50 per mile for the ambulance. Quote, these changes put the city's EMS fees in a better context of the costs incurred to the city while not rising above fees charged by neighboring communities, end quote, Saunders said. Emergency medical service fees have not been updated significantly since 2018, according to Saunders. On average, consumers are reimbursed $855 for basic life support, $1,037 for level 1 advanced life support, and $1,403 for level 2 advanced life support by insurance providers such as Medicare, Medicaid, and Wellmark. Of the $13.6 million in city EMS revenue for fiscal year 2025, the majority comes from insurance, according to city spokesman Peter Zemanski. Fees for fire prevention permits, inspections, and services will also increase, primarily impacting business owners. Fees include services for fire alarm systems, propane tanks, hazardous materials, and sprinkler systems. The updated fire and ambulance fees are expected to increase the total fire department revenue between $235,000 and $470,000 annually based on expected number of calls.
0: Iowa OK's eighth graders in varsity high school sports. Transfer student athlete policy also sees change by Eli McCowan. Iowa high school sports will have a pair of noteworthy changes for the 26-27 school year. Eighth grade students will be allowed to compete in high school varsity sports following the approval of emergency rules by the Iowa State Board of Education on Thursday, June 18th. The change goes into effect on August 1, 2026 for the upcoming 26-27 season. Additionally, changes have been made for the period of ineligibility for transfer student athletes who utilize open enrollment. Iowa lawmakers approved House File 2591 in April to set the change into motion. Governor Kim Reynolds signed the bill into law in June. The Iowa State Board of Education approved emergency rules to implement the changes on June 18th. Public comment will follow for the final rules on August 11th. At either its September or October meeting, the Iowa State Board of Education will vote on final rules to replace the emergency rules. Eighth grade athletes have been allowed to compete in baseball since 1973 and softball since the 1960s. Now all sports will allow eighth grade participation so long as local policies are in place. Boards of directors of public school districts, the authorities in charge of non-public school, or the governing board of a charter school will have to adopt those local policies. An eighth grade student will not be allowed to participate on both a varsity high school and an eighth grade team under the state policy. The law also amends the physical examination requirements to participate in high school varsity sports. Eighth grade students, like all high school age students, will need to complete an examination by a medical professional to deem them safe to engage in high school athletics, considering the nature of the athletic competition and the student's health and development, the law states. Along with the changes for eligibility for eighth grade students came a shift in the timeline of ineligibility for open enrollees. Students who transfer through open enrollment now are required to sit out a varsity competition for 140 calendar days. The ineligibility period has been 90 consecutive school days.
1: Iowan among eight who died in California B-52 bomber crash. Kyle Warner, Des Moines Register. An Iowan was among the eight crew members on board a United States Air Force B-52 bomber that crashed near Edwards Air Force Base on Monday. A United States Air Force B-52 Stratofortress crashed and burst into flames shortly after takeoff at Edwards Air Force Base in Edwards, California, military officials said on Monday, June 15. Base officials said the people on board were a mix of military personnel and civilian contractors. Quote, we lost eight great Americans. This crash is deemed to be unsurvivable, end quote, Colonel James Hayes, a base deputy commander, told reporters June 15th at Edwards. The identities of the eight victims were released by the military on Wednesday, June 17th. Major Brad Hovey, a pilot with the 419th Flight Test Squadron, was identified as one of the victims of the crash. A news release from Iowa Governor Kim Reynolds' office confirmed Hovey was an Iowa native. Quote, along with every Iowan, Kevin and I mourn the loss of Major Brad Hovey, and we offer our sincere condolences and prayers for his family, Reynolds said at the release. Again, we are reminded of the incredible sacrifice demanded of every American who chooses to serve our country. As we honor Major Hovey's life and service, let us never forget the cost of our freedom, end quote. A Facebook post from the Adele DeSoto Minberg Alumni Association identified Hovey as a 2009 graduate of the school district. Quote, our deepest condolences go out to the family and friends of Major Brad Hovey, ADM class of 2009, who tragically lost his life in the crash of a B-52 bomber the other day at Edwards Air Force Base, end quote, the post says. Hovey's family, reached by the Register, declined to comment. Iowa leaders offer thoughts, prayers, condolences for Hovey family. U.S. Senator Chuck Grassley said in a post on X that he was very saddened to learn of Hovey's death. Quote, we are forever grateful that this Iowan service to our country, and we are praying for Major Hovey's family and friends and fellow troops, end quote, Grassley said in the post. U.S. Representative Zach Nunn, in a post on X, said he and his family are praying for Hovey's loved ones. Quote, Major Hovey took on that without fanfare and mission first. Kelly and I are praying for his loved ones and the loved ones of the seven Americans who were lost in this tragedy. I will remember their sacrifice, end quote, Nunn wrote in their post. U.S. Representative Ashley Hinson, who is running for U.S. Senate in Iowa, said in a post on X that she is praying for the families of those lost in the crash. Quote, Matt and I are praying for the families, friends, and fellow service members grieving this unimaginable loss, and we ask our Lord to hold them close in the difficult days ahead, Hinson wrote in the post. It is a solemn reminder of the risk our service members take every day in defense of our country. Their ultimate sacrifice will never be forgotten. God bless our military heroes at home and abroad, end quote. U.S. Representative Marionette Miller Meeks said on X, she is heartbroken by the news. Quote, Kurt and I are praying for this family and all those lost, Miller Meeks wrote in the post. Rob Sand, state auditor and Democratic candidate for Iowa governor, said on X that, quote, Major Brad Hovey, his family, and all loved ones are in my thoughts and prayers, end quote. Republican candidate for Iowa governor Zach Lahn posted on X that he is sending prayers to Hovey's family. Iowa Representative and Democratic U.S. candidate Josh Turek said on X that Hovey, quote, dedicated his life to serving our country, and my heart is with his family, loved ones, fellow service members, and all the Iowans mourn his loss, end quote. Iowa Attorney General Brenna Byrd said in a post on X that she is heartbroken. Quote, as we honor his service to our nation, we send our prayers and condolences to his family, friends, and fellow service members, end quote, Byrd wrote in the post. Iowa Secretary Paul Pate on X said he is, quote, saddened to hear of the loss of eight brave Americans, including Iowa's own Major Brad Hovey, end quote. Join me up in lifting Major Hovey's friends and family in prayer as they navigate this loss, Pate wrote in the post.
0: What is open and closed for the holiday? By Cooper Worth. Because Juneteenth is a relatively new as a federal holiday, some people still don't know which services will stay open and which will close. Held on June 19th every year, Juneteenth celebrates the abolition of slavery in the United States. This year, Juneteenth falls on today, Friday. It was officially recognized as a federal holiday on June 17th, 2021. Here's what you need to know about Juneteenth and the businesses that will be closed for the federal holiday. Is Juneteenth a paid holiday in Iowa? Iowa is one of 17 states that do not recognize Juneteenth as a paid holiday. Instead, it's recognized as an observance. What is Juneteenth? The origins of Juneteenth date back to June 19, 1865. More than 2 years after President Abraham Lincoln signed the Emancipation Proclamation, when the Union Major General Gordon Granger arrived in Galveston, Texas, with 2,000 troops and announced the end of the Civil War and the emancipation of enslaved African Americans. The 13th Amendment was passed by Congress on January 31 of 1865. eradicating slavery across the United States. But still, blacks who were enslaved in the westernmost Confederate states were not immediately freed. Our banks open in Iowa on Juneteenth. Since Juneteenth is a federal holiday, most branches of national banks, such as Bank of America, Wells Fargo, and Citibank, among others, will be closed on June 19th. The branches of West Bank, Bank Iowa, Green State Credit Union, Farmers State Bank, Heartland Bank, Iowa State Bank, Iowa Trust and Savings Bank, and Farmers and Merchants will be closed on Juneteenth, according to the bank's respective websites. If your bank is not on this list, Iowans should contact their branch to confirm holiday hours. Is the post office open on Juneteenth? United States Postal Service will be closed on June 19th, as Juneteenth is observed as federal holiday. There will be no regular residential or business mail deliveries. Priority Mail Express is available 365 days a year, including federal holidays. Is UPS open? UPS pickup and delivery services will be available on Juneteenth, according to the company's website. UPS store locations will also be open. 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Is FedEx open? Will packages be delivered? FedEx pickup and delivery services will be available on June 19th, according to the company's website. FedEx office locations will also be open. Are grocery stores and retailers open? Most grocery stores like Fairway, Hy-Vee, Target, Trader Joe's, Walmart, and Whole Foods will be open for Juneteenth. It's recommended to check with your local store for specific hours, as they may vary by location. Is there garbage pickup on Juneteenth? There are no garbage collection delays on Juneteenth in the city of Des Moines, according to the city's Public Works website. Garbage, recycling, and yard waste should be at the curb by 7 a.m. on your normal pickup day. Communities served by Metro Waste Authority will also have pickups on Juneteenth, according to its website. Are the libraries open? All Des Moines public libraries locations will be closed on June 19th, according to the website. The Ankeny and West Des Moines libraries will remain open according to their holiday hours. Is the stock market open on Juneteenth? No. The stock market is closed on Juneteenth, meaning the New York Stock Exchange and NASDAQ are closed on June 19th.
1: Rare white bison dies at Neil Smith Refuge. There is a picture of a rare white bison in the newspaper. Isabel Folan, Des Moines Register. The rare white bison calf at the Neil Smith National Wildlife Refuge in Prairie City died on Wednesday, June 17th. The refuge announced the death on its Facebook page Wednesday afternoon, stating that the U.S. Fish and Wildlife Service and its partners are working to understand what caused the death. The organization also stated that it is working with local Native American tribes to inform them of the bison's passing. Quote, "We recognize the cultural significance that a white bison holds for many tribal nations and are working to communicate with them in a timely and respectful manner," end quote. The refuge's Facebook post reads, "As for many tribal nations, white buffalo are seen as both a blessing and a warning, reminding humans that they must live in harmony with the natural world. The white bison calf was born at the 6,000-acre refuge in early May, bringing hundreds of visitors to the small town just 30 minutes east of Des Moines. At the time, Scott Gilgey, the refuge manager, said the refuge had never had a white bison before, and white bison in general are very rare. In the days before the calf's death, some refuge visitors went to social media to comment on what appeared to be, quote, bullying, end quote, of the white bison and an injury to one of its back legs. Gilgey told the Register that he had seen this discussion on social media and that the video he saw appeared to be, quote, calves being calves, end quote, and playing together harmlessly. He also said the refuge examined the calf's back leg and did find an injury there, but there is no known reason as to what caused the death yet. Waukee Sports Complex owner settles tax dispute. Philip Sitter, Des Moines Register. The owner of the Kettlestone Central Sports Complex in Waukee has settled with Dallas County officials over the basketball and volleyball complex's tax-exempt status. The Iowa Youth Athletic Foundation in April won its case last year against the Dallas County Board of Review over whether the two-building complex at 2045 Southeast Glacier Trail should have been tax-exempt for its 2025 assessment instead of valued at more than $19.2 million. A settlement had already been in the works when the foundation filed a second lawsuit June 1 in dispute of the county's 2026 assessment of more than $34.4 million. But the settlement, approved by the Dallas County judge on Wednesday, June 17th, resolves all legal matters between the foundation and the county, according to Pat Burke, an attorney representing the county. The outcome for the foundation and its Kettlestone Gym is that while the complex's assessed valuation will be on the books as $31.5 million, it is not taxable, and the county would not appeal the court's April ruling that the complex is tax exempt. The $31.5 million valuation on the books will be, quote, solely for use by the assessor and private parties for comparisons of like property to help assure assessment consistency, end quote, Burke said. The Iowa Youth Athletic Association filed its second lawsuit, even though the settlement had been in development because of timing. Notice of the settlement was filed June 1 to give affected taxing authorities a legally required 14-day period to comment or object. But the Dallas County Board of Review on May 21 denied the foundation's appeal of its 2026 assessment. Todd Lance, one of the attorneys representing the foundation, said the foundation filed the second lawsuit to protect itself. Quote, the second lawsuit was entirely avoidable if the Dallas County Board of Review had acted consistent with the district court ruling and the party's settlement, end quote, he said. The Iowa Youth Athletic Foundation is an Ames-based nonprofit that provides facilities and financial aid for youth athletic programs. Without tax-exempt status, the foundation said in its initial lawsuit it might be forced to close the basketball and volleyball facility or sell it to a for-profit entity, quote, which will likely be less generous to the community and more focused on earning enough revenue to cover the expenses of the complex, end quote. The Kettlestone Complex in Waukee opened in 2025.
0: Aims to restore prairie, build trail link across Iowa Creek. By Celia Brocker from the Ames Tribune. Ames is growing its recreational offerings and restoring native prairie with the help of Iowa State University. ISU is leasing 33 acres of university-owned property to the city while also granting an easement for a future bridge and shared use path connection. The 33 acres are at 1915 Schol. S-C-H-O-L-L, road, and are currently operated and managed by the university's College of Agriculture and Life Sciences. The area is bounded by Onion Creek to the northwest and Iowa Creek to the northeast. Ames will convert the leased land to native prairie with an integrated trail system, ISU Senior Vice President for Operations and Finance, Seed Reader said. Sean Reader said. The city plans to build a bridge over Iowa Creek, 40 acres to the west, along with a shared-use pedestrian and bicycle path connection between Moore Memorial Park and Shoal Road. The Iowa Board of Regents granted ISU permission to enter into the agreement with Ames at its June meeting. The 33-acre site is a strong candidate for prairie restoration because the city-owned property to the east includes portions of the Iowa Creek corridor that have been restored to native prairie and incorporated into public park and recreational areas. ISU will continue to have access to the property for teaching, research, and outreach activities, while Reader said there may be opportunities for partnerships. The yet-to-be-built Moore Memorial Park Bridge is intended to improve pedestrian and bicycle connectivity between the university, Vinker Golf Course, and the surrounding community. The land for Moore Memorial Park off the North Ridge Parkway was donated to the City of Ames in 1987 by Fern and Bertha Moore. All construction, maintenance, and associated costs related to the project will be Ames' responsibility under the agreement. The city budgeted $75,000 for the engineering and design, earmarked for the 25-26 fiscal year. An additional $300,000 was budgeted for construction in fiscal year 26-27. And from Iowa City Press, Citizen, Iowa City expands mobile-only parking, cutting maintenance costs, by Liam Hollowith. Additional mobile-only parking meters may be headed for Iowa City. The Iowa City Council voted to amend the city's code to allow expanded use of mobile payment-only parking lots at city-owned properties. The first reading was approved in a unanimous decision at the Tuesday, June 17th City Council meeting after the city reported success from a test run in the Burlington Street parking lot. What parking lots in Iowa City will be mobile payment only? Iowa City Transportation Services Director Darian Nagel-Gam said the plans to expand mobile payment only to city-owned and operated lots at Market Street, Schumann, and Maiden Lane. Nagel-Gam said mobile payment systems are much less costly for the city to maintain, and with near-universal cell phone adoption, modernized city parking operations. Currently, mobile payments account for 65% of metered parking transactions, according to the city. The cost of maintaining a metered parking lot is upwards of $30,000 per year, according to a city memo, requiring 600 staff hours per year. Metered parking lots account for 20% of the city's metered parking systems, bringing in 15% of the revenue. Mobile payments options for parking include the Park Mobile app, texting or scanning a QR code to get a link to the payment website, or calling a number to pay.
1: Moving on to national news, talks begin after Iran peace plan signed. Nuclear program among issues to be resolved. Rebecca Morin and Joey Garrison, USA Today. 60 days of negotiation on a final U.S.-Iran peace deal have begun, Vice President J.D. Vance told reporters June 18, after the signing of an interim pact ending the Iran war on all fronts. Quote, the entire team has worked very well on this, and we've got this thing to a very good place for the American people, end quote, Vance said. Quote, oil is flowing. Iran can never have a nuclear weapon. The world will be safe. The stock markets are roaring, jobs are at records, and prices are dropping. Affordability, exclamation mark, end quote, President Donald Trump said on social media. Later in the day, the president urged the entire Middle East to remain peaceful during the negotiations, although he and other top officials have maintained that military action will restart if Iran doesn't hold up to its end of the deal. Quote, it takes two to tango, Vance said at the briefing when asked about a red line for the United States to return to military action. If the Iranians want to change, great. We're going to help them. If they don't change, we've still got all the cards, end quote. Officially, Vance was filling in at the press conference for White House Press Secretary Carolyn Leavitt, who was on parental leave. However, the vice president, who is considered a potential 2028 presidential candidate, has served as Trump's administration lead negotiator with Iran and emerged as the face of the preliminary agreement between Trump and Iranian President Masoud Pezeshkian, signed electronically on June 17. Chief among the contentious issues to be hammered out are whether Iran will abandon its nuclear program and whether the country will benefit financially from ending the war. The United States and Israel launched the war on February 28th. Thousands have died, including 13 U.S. service members. The war has rocked the global economy as the cost of fuel and other goods has risen precipitously. The deal calls for an end to hostilities on all fronts, including Lebanon, as well as reopening of the Strait of Hormuz within 30 days, with the United States ending its naval blockade and Iran making efforts to ensure the, quote, safe passage of commercial vessels with no charge, end quote, the Memorandum of Understanding says. The critical waterway will be demined. U.S. forces within proximity of Iran will be removed, quote, within 30 days of the final deal, end quote. On the nuclear question, the memorandum says Iran, quote, reaffirms that it shall not procure or develop nuclear weapons, and that the two countries agreed to resolve the disposition of stockpile enriched material pursuant to a mechanism that will be mutually agreed upon, end quote. Economically, the United States and regional partners will, quote, develop a definitive mutually agreed plan with at least $300 billion for the reconstruction and economic development of the Islamic Republic of Iran. The agreement says, the United States will terminate all type of sanctions against Iran in an agreed-upon schedule as part of the final deal, end quote. In response, some Senate Republicans expressed frustration. Senator Roger Wicker, Republican, Mississippi, the powerful chair of the Senate Armed Services Committee, said the proposed Economic Development Fund would make similar payoffs under former President Barack Obama's 2015 deal, quote, look like a pittance, end quote. I am concerned that the Memorandum of Understanding negotiates away the victories of Operation Epic Fury in ways that are completely out of step with the president's goals, Wicker said in a statement. Quote, I commend President Trump for taking decisive action with the goal of eliminating Iran's nuclear weapons capability, Senator Deb Fisher, Republican Nebraska, said in a statement. I'm urging the administration to not lose sight of that objective. The president has put us in a position of strength. We cannot afford to squander it, end quote. At the press conference, Vance defended the $300 billion fund, insisting that the United States, quote, isn't giving up a cent of money to Iran, end quote. He said Iran would receive financial benefits and sanctions relief only if it complies with the peace agreement. Asked whether the final agreement would restrict Iran's ballistic missile program, Vance said that the United States does not expect the country to give up its right to self-defense. However, Vance said the United States had been successful in destroying a, quote, substantial number, end quote, of Iran's ballistic missile launchers. What the Trump administration wants to see, he continued, is that Iran is not funding regional instability or regional terrorism or trying to rebuild its nuclear weapons program. Quote, we do expect that as part of the final deal, they're not going to be able to build the kinds of missiles that can broadly threaten the entire world, end quote, he said. A report in Axios said Israeli Prime Minister Benjamin Netanyahu and top Israeli officials strongly opposed the agreement, which they were not shown before it was signed. The deal requires Israel to withdraw from Lebanon under a final deal. Axios reported that Israel does not consider itself to be bound by that. Vance said Netanyahu has not shared the same opposition in their conversations. However, he had strong words for Israeli critics. Quote, the problem for Israel is not Donald J. Trump, Vance said. And anybody in Israel who thinks their biggest problem is the President of the United States needs to wake up and smell the reality of the situation that country is in. If I was in the cabinet of the Israeli government, I might not be attacking the only powerful ally, the vice president continued, adding that the United States has provided two-thirds of Israel's defensive weapons over the past 3 months. Vance addressed left-wing domestic opponents as well, saying he's heard some, quote, progressive criticism, end quote, that he doesn't have experience in hostile, high-stake negotiations.
0: Obama Center celebrates opening. Sprawling campus opens to public on Juneteenth. This from USA Today, Kinsey Crowley, Terry Collins, Sarah D. Wire, and Philip M. Bailey. From Chicago, former President Barack Obama, former First Lady Michelle Obama, and their daughters came on stage at the opening of the new Obama Presidential Center in Chicago at its star-studded grand opening ceremony on June 18th. Also attending were former Presidents Bill Clinton and George W. Bush. President Donald Trump, who has had a fractious relationship with Obama for years, was not invited. Former President Obama said he and his wife want the $850 million facility to be a vibrant, living celebration of community that all Americans are welcome to visit. So when you visit this center today or in days to come, I hope you see yourselves and your hard work reflected in every exhibit, he told the audience. I hope you take pride in what we accomplished together. You made that happen. Michelle Obama spoke about her husband's accomplishments in the White House, including a few subtle digs at his successor, Trump, though she mostly focused on the hope and optimism that the country that led the country to elect the first black president in 2008. Hope is all we have because hope is the essential spark that lights the fire of change. But fire is a choice, she said. Whether or not we use our voices to speak up is a choice. Voting is a choice. Being a decent human being is a choice. Believing that we still hold the power to build a country that reflects us all is a choice. She told the crowd she hoped the center reignited the optimism, empathy, and ambition that have powered the nation's greatest change. The center, which took 5 years to build, was funded through private donations from the Obama Foundation, with city and state money covering the surrounding infrastructure. The invite-only ceremony honoring the nation's first black president came the day before its doors opened to the public on June 19th, which is Juneteenth, a federal holiday commemorating when enslaved people in Galveston, Texas, learned they were free after the abolition of slavery in the United States. Juneteenth is recognized by many as the nation's second Independence Day. Instead of a traditional presidential library, the 19-acre Obama Center on Chicago's South Side features a soaring museum, a Chicago Public Library branch, an athletic center with an NBA-sized basketball court, a civic center, a playground, and a vegetable garden. There were an estimated 3,000 people in the plaza for the ceremony, according to the Obama Foundation. After calls for attendees to take their seats, the show kicked off with songs by The Roots. Politicians and celebrities alike gathered in the plaza. Former German Chancellor Angela Merkel and former Canadian Prime Minister Justin Trudeau were among the dignitaries publicly introduced. The former leaders were considered strong allies with President Obama. Illinois Governor J.B. Pritzker talked with celebrity icon Oprah Winfrey. Tom Hanks said a round of hellos to VIPs. By the last Roots song, entire sections of the audience were on their feet dancing. As world leaders were announced, the crowd cheered progressively louder, ramping up for Merkel, and even more so for former Vice President Kamala Harris, who got a standing ovation. Along with their daughters, Melania and Sasha Obama, the Obamas took the stage with the former president wearing a dark suit and blue tie and the former first lady wearing a striped suit. Musicians John Legend and Common were joined on stage by United Voices Chicago, a choir, as they performed their song Glory, which was featured in the 2014 film Selma. The movie centered around the voting rights marches during the civil rights movement of the 1960s. On the side of the newly opened presidential facility, a quote is carved from then-President Barack Obama's 2015 speech that marked the 50th anniversary of the marches from Selma to Montgomery, Alabama. Pearl Jam guitarist Eddie Vedder and child musician from the Southside community, who make up a group called Guitars Over Guns, wrote and performed a song titled Better Believe. Obama Foundation CEO Valerie Jarrett told attendees at the ceremony that while the center is named for the Obamas, it belongs to you, or broadly speaking, to the people. This is a tribute to all those who made their journey possible, said Jarrett, a former White House senior advisor to the president who has known the Obamas for decades. You're going to find the stories of ordinary people who did extraordinary things. Stories that show the zig and zag of our efforts to perfect this nation, but nonetheless paved the way for Barack Obama's presidency and everything achieved during his 8 years in office. While much of the day drummed up nostalgia among liberals for the Obama era, the June 18th event also served as a preview for the Democratic Party's future. Jarrett stressed ahead of the opening that the center is a nonpartisan space open to people with different political ideologies. However, some of the guests are among the candidates jockeying in the Democratic shadow campaign ahead of the 2028 presidential primary. Rumored White House contenders such as California Governor Gavin Newsom, former Transportation Secretary Pete Buttigieg, and former Chicago Mayor Rahm Emanuel were spotted at the event. Harris, who is mulling a third bid, also attended, as did many Democratic mega donors and other public office hopefuls gearing up for the congressional midterms this fall.
1: SCOTUS eases gun ban for pot users. Advocates claim law used as excuse for arrest. Maureen Grupp, USA Today. The Supreme Court said on June 18th that a Texas man's regular use of marijuana is not a good enough reason to criminally charge him for owning a gun, a decision that weakens a federal law aimed at keeping firearms out of hands of dangerous people while strengthening gun owners' Second Amendment right to bear arms. It's a felony under the Gun Control Act of 1968 for anyone who is, quote, an unlawful user of an addicted to any controlled substance, end quote, to have a gun. The Department of Justice defended that restriction, even as the Trump administration is moving to expand gun rights and to reclassify marijuana to a less dangerous category of drugs. Cannabis is legal in some form in the majority of states. But the government argued that barring a regular pot smoker from having a gun is permissible under the Constitution because the restriction lifts as soon as someone stops using the drugs. Justice Neil Gorsuch described the court's unanimous decision as a narrow one. He said it does not address efforts to bar addicts from having a gun, to keep guns out of the hands of convicted felons, or deal with whether the government can show that a particular person's use of marijuana makes him too dangerous to be armed. But the government cannot imprison someone or disarm them for life simply for using marijuana a few times a week, he wrote. Quote, in saying this much, we do not question that sometimes an individual's unlawful use of marijuana or any other controlled substance may render him a danger to others, Gorsuch wrote. But, again, the government disclaims the need to show anything like that in this case, end quote. At the time of his arrest, Ali Hamani, a dual citizen of the United States and Pakistan, was being monitored by the FBI because of his alleged connection to Iran's paramilitary Revolutionary Guard. The government has designated the group as a global terrorist group. During a 2022 search of his Texas home, Hamani told the agent he had a Glock 9mm pistol and also said he used marijuana, quote, about every other day, end quote. Although the government tried to detain Hamani on more serious allegations of criminal activity, he was charged only with having a gun while being an unlawful user of marijuana. Violating that law is punishable by up to 15 years in prison. The New Orleans-based Fifth U.S. Circuit Court of Appeals said the gun ban can't be applied to Hamani because of the Supreme Court's 2022 ruling that gun laws must be, quote, consistent with this nation's historical tradition of firearm regulation, end quote. While history and tradition support, quote, some limits on a presently intoxicated person's right to carry a weapon, the appeals court said, they do not support disarming a sober person based solely upon past substance usage, end quote. Asking the Supreme Court to overturn that decision, the DOJ argued that laws existing at the time the country was founded restricted rights of habitual drinkers even when they were sober. Aaron Murphy, the attorney representing Hamani, countered that the whole point of the historical laws was to distinguish between drinkers and drunkards. The modern law, she said, can't sweep so broadly, quote, to capture something that is the type of thing that people regularly use, that people regularly, all throughout history, lawfully use a few days a week, end quote, she said during March oral arguments. Quote, and most states and the president have made the judgment that this is not so categorically addictive or dangerous that no one can use it safely, end quote, Murphy said about marijuana. Gorsuch wrote that the historical laws the government cited, quote, targeted different kinds of people, did so for different purposes, and operated in different ways, end quote. Had habitual drunkard laws applied to those who simply drank regularly, he said, many notable early Americans could have faced trouble. John Adams, Gorsuch noted, drank a tankard of hard cider for breakfast. Thomas Jefferson enjoyed 3 or 4 glasses of wine at dinner. And the fact that federal government has contributed to the decriminalization of marijuana, he said, quote, leaves it awkwardly positioned to suggest that the millions of Americans who now regularly use marijuana are categorically and unusually dangerous, end quote. Gun rights groups and cannabis legalization groups supported Hamani, as did the American Civil Liberties Union. With nearly half of Americans reporting marijuana use at some point in their lives, this ruling protects the rights of millions and curbs the government's ability to impose arbitrary and discriminatory penalties, Cecilia Wang, legal director at the ACLU, said in a statement. Gun safety groups, which have opposed the Trump administration in other Second Amendment cases, backed the Justice Department. The National Association of Criminal Defense Lawyers says the provision of the act at issue is being used less for public safety reasons than as a tool for selective prosecutions, leverage in plea bargains, or as a means of incarcerating otherwise law-abiding citizens when the government's primary theory falls short. Himani's case, their association said in a filing, makes their point. The government could make its preferred charges stick, so the law at issue provided an easy fallback, quote, because both drug use and firearm ownership are ubiquitous features of American life, end quote. The government says it charges more than 300 people each year with having a gun while being either an unlawful user of a controlled substance or a drug addict. The DOJ said the provision, quote, plays an integral role, end quote, in a set of rules designed to keep firearms out of the hands of dangerous or irresponsible people. The Gun Control Act of 1968 was passed in response to the assassinations of Robert F. Kennedy and Reverend Martin Luther King Jr. Hunter Biden, who was later pardoned by his father, President Joe Biden, was convicted in 2024 of violating the law by purchasing a gun despite having a known drug addiction.
0: Arthur's Remnants Will Linger Through Weekend, by Doyle Rice and Janine Santucci from USA Today. Tropical storm Arthur has dissipated, but its remnants continue dumping heavy flooding rain across the southeast. Heavy rainfall and the potential for life-threatening flash flooding remain the primary hazards with this system on June 18th, according to the National Hurricane Center. There is also a chance of tornadoes for parts of the southeastern United States throughout the day. Ongoing heavy rainfall could produce the flood threat into the weekend, the Hurricane Center said. The remnants of Arthur were expected to continue tracking further eastward throughout the southeast into the morning of June 19th, the Weather Prediction Center said in an online forecast bulletin. The system impacts will be felt for the next couple of days in the form of ongoing heavy flooding rain. The Hurricane Center said flash flooding and urban flooding were likely in southern Louisiana, southern Mississippi, southern Alabama, southwestern Georgia, and the Florida Panhandle. WPLG-TV hurricane specialist Michael Lowry said in an email to USA Today that the remnants of Arthur will get quickly mixed up with an advancing cold front as its remaining circulation zips eastward through Georgia and the Carolinas and into the western Atlantic. Once it emerges off the Carolina coast late June 19th into early June 20th, it could try to redevelop over the western Atlantic, he said. The remnants of Arthur, now considered a disturbance, had a low chance of subtropical or tropical redevelopment, the Hurricane Center said. Environmental conditions appear marginally conducive for some development as the remnants of the storm move northeastward and head toward the Atlantic Ocean, the Hurricane Center said. Looking further ahead, Lowry said the Atlantic Basin looks to settle down in the last 2 weeks of June, with no development expected elsewhere and at least until the middle to latter part of the next week. And there's a picture with, looks like heavy winds here. A person walks through the flooded neighborhood June 17th after Tropical Storm Arthur made landfall in Freeport, Texas.
1: Weekly jobless claims dip, but still slightly elevated. Washington. The number of Americans filing claims for unemployment benefits fell last week, but remained at slightly higher levels, suggesting some moderation in the pace of job growth in June. Economists largely shrugged off the report from the Labor Department on June 18th, with some pointing out that the recent elevation in claims was likely due to seasonal distortions related to the end of the school year. They viewed the labor market as remaining stable enough for the Federal Reserve to focus on stamping out inflation stoked by the Iran war. The U.S. Central Bank on June 17th kept its benchmark overnight interest rates at 3.5 to 3.75% range, but updated quarterly projections showing policymakers expected to raise borrowing costs this year amid growing concerns for inflation. Initial claims for state unemployment benefits dropped 4,000 to a seasonally adjusted 226,000 for the week that ended June 13th. Economists polled by Reuters had forecast 225,000 claims.